0: Back to Finnerty. Hope you had a good weekend. I'm Rob Finnerty, and I'm sure you remember how the rest of the media treated this one little man. Not like the malignant narcissist that he is, allegedly, reportedly, of course, I have to say that, but like a god that should be worshipped. Here he is posing for the cover of InStyle magazine, because when I think about someone with real style who's in style, I think about 5'6", 85-year-old Dr. Tony Fauci. That's who comes to mind for me. I don't know about you. Here he is, poolside, with a pair of Ray-Bans on in July 2020, peak of the COVID pandemic. Over 150,000 Americans had already died, but there he is, Mr. Science himself, and that's not my opinion. He told us.
1: I represent science. That's dangerous. To me, that's more dangerous than the slings and the arrows they get thrown at me.
0: And you might remember how the media treated this man starting in the spring of 2020 when we first started hearing about this mysterious virus that came from China.
2: We want to thank you for the service you're providing to America. It means a lot to all of us.
3: Dr. Fauci, we really appreciate your time. We know how busy you are. Thank you very much for all of the information.
4: Tony, thank you for caring about me and my family. Thank you for caring about all of us.
5: I'm glad that you stayed because you are the trusted voice.
2: Dr. Anthony Fauci, American hero and New York Yankee fan.
6: We're one of the busiest scientists in the country right now. It is an honor to have some of your time.
0: I never trusted Dr. Fauci. If you watch me on this network in 2020, I was saying this then. I always thought there was something a little bit off about Dr. Tony. And today, those same people in the media who treat the pandemic like it never happened, or if they do talk about it, it was like 1,000 years ago, not 6 years ago, they continue to pretend that Dr. Fauci is a hero who bravely guided us through our darkest days, and that he didn't force vaccines and mandates and masks and shutdowns and school closures and death and lies for years. And the media want you to believe that Dr. Fauci is just some public servant and not the guy that he really actually is. Here he is on tape when he didn't think anybody else was listening.
7: You were going to have schools, universities, and colleges are going to say, you want to come to this college, buddy? You're going to get vaccinated. Lady, you're going to get vaccinated.
8: Yeah.
7: Big corporations like Amazon and Facebook and all of those others are going to say, you want to work for us? You get vaccinated. And it's been proven that when you make it difficult for people in their
0: life. Saying this then, I always thought there was something a little bit off about Dr. Tony. And today, those same people in the media who treat the pandemic like it never happened, or if they do talk about it, it was like 1,000 years ago, not 6 years ago, they continue to pretend that Dr. Fauci is a hero who bravely guided us through our darkest days, and that he didn't force vaccines and mandates and masks and shutdowns and school closures and death and lies for years. And the media want you to believe that Dr. Fauci is just some public servant and not the guy that he really actually is. Here he is on tape when he didn't think anybody else was listening.
7: You were going to have schools, universities, and colleges are going to say, you want to come to this college, buddy? You're going to get vaccinated. Lady, you're going to get vaccinated.
8: Yeah.
7: Big corporations like Amazon and Facebook and all of those others are going to say, you want to work for us? You get vaccinated. And it's been proven that when you make it difficult for people in their lives, they lose their ideological bull and they get vaccinated.
0: Oh, okay. You see, those aren't the words of a real doctor, and those aren't the words of a sane man in control of his faculties, just my opinion, but those are the words of a psychopath. And then this weekend, Republican Senator Rand Paul, also a doctor, released over 1,100 pages of journal entries from Dr. Fauci's personal diary, and not only did the rest of the media avoid covering the story this weekend, they didn't even mention it today, because they were complicit in all of this. They were a part of all of this. They created the Fauci myth that exists to this day. Jake Tapper and Dr. Fauci had dinner together at Jake's house. Here is a journal entry from July 26, 2020. Fauci starts with the daily COVID death toll, quote, fifth day in a row with 1,000 deaths a day. He goes on from there, quote, had dinner over at Jake and Jen Tapper's house in D.C. Terrific couple, friendship building. And a few weeks later, he started with the death toll again, quote, had dinner at my place with Jake and Jennifer Tapper, relaxed, good time. Jake clearly thinks Trump is totally nuts, end quote. Isn't that interesting? It's almost like the more people that died, the more popular Fauci became, and he seemed to know it. Then Fauci talks about how he sent Jake Tapper questions once before a big interview, which is totally normal, right? No, it's not. And then Jake would invite Fauci onto his show, and together, the two of them, Jake and Tony, would cancel Christmas.
8: We've got to get the vaccine, it's got to be deployed, and we can't abandon fundamental public health measures. You can approach a degree of normality while still doing some fundamental public health things that synergize with the vaccine to get us back to normal.
9: So not until the second or third quarter of 2021, though. Christmas is probably not going to be possible.
0: Yeah, Jake, Christmas is still going to be possible. We all celebrated Christmas. We don't care what you say or what Tony Fauci says. What complete and total crap. Even then, it was total crap. But today, the media are pretending that none of this happened. None of this happened. No diary came out. The Associated Press did not cover this story today. CNN did not cover it. Jake Tapper didn't even mention it. Why would he? The Washington Post, the New York Times, ABC, NBC, MS Now, USA Today, they all covered up that Dr. Fauci kept a diary where this sociopath monster, just my opinion, totally in love with his own fame, kept track of COVID-19 deaths while also chronicling his many media appearances and his text messages with people like George Stephanopoulos and Dana Bash. I'm not kidding. This is from March of 2020. Quote, deaths, 9,800. Quote, a big front page article about me appeared in the Washington Post. Very flattering. My national and international fame is explosive and really unimaginable. It is not hyperbole to say that today I am the most famous and talked about person in the country and one of the most recognizable people in the world. March 22nd, it went on. Cases continue to soar. 30,000 in the U.S. with 400 deaths. Press is going wild with me. Front page in the Washington Post yesterday, an op-ed by Maureen Dowd in the New York Times today about me, profiled by Peter Nichols on me in the Atlantic. He went on, quote, when I left the White House today, several cars honked their horns and shouted, thank you, out the window, end quote. Tony Fauci, the hero in his own mind. And the more people who died, the more popular Tony became, and Tony knew this. And the more chili dogs he could enjoy with Jake and Jen Tapper at their house. What a power couple, Jake and Jen Tapper, by the way. Have you seen these two? Again, take a look at this picture. This is not a movie star. This is not a rock star or a model. This is a guy who is kind of a tool. This is a photo of a sad little man with a massive, massive ego, who was finally getting the attention that he always wanted, the attention that he always craved his entire life, going all the way back to high school, when Dr. Fauci was just a nerdy kid from Brooklyn. One day I'm going to show them, Tony thought. One day they'll know what I'm really made of. And then that day came. It came in 2020, and it came in the form of a global pandemic when millions of people were dying. We all listened to this self-absorbed egomaniac who was more focused on fame, again, my opinion, than he ever was on keeping people alive. But he wrote in his diary, he wrote the word hero 49 times. He had 641 diary entries that started with the word press, because that's all he cared about was the press attention he got, and it worked. Fast forward, Holy Cross, the college in Massachusetts, named their science complex after Tony Fauci. You should probably change the name. That'd be like naming a daycare center after Michael Jackson. And after it became clear that Tony was a liability, the Trump administration, Trump 1.0, said, Tony, you got to stop doing interviews. So what did he do? He did an interview on 60 Minutes complaining about not getting to do any more interviews.
10: Has the White House been controlling when you can speak with the media?
11: You know, I think you'd have to be honest to say yes. I certainly have not been allowed to go on many, many, many shows. I think there has been a restriction, John, but it isn't consistent.
0: Tony, it's because all you've done is lie to the American people, and at that point, a million Americans had died. We've seen enough of you, Tony. Here is Dr. Fauci just weeks before the first cases of COVID-19 arrived here in the U.S. This was November of 2019.
12: So you have malaria, tuberculosis, HIV. These are things that are there. Mm-hmm. And then the other thing that I aspirationally hope to be able to encounter is the ability to rapidly respond to something brand new, whether it's a brand new pandemic or, as you mentioned, a brand new attack upon us deliberately by bioterror.
0: Seriously? Who says something like that? Especially if you're a doctor, if it's your job to keep people alive, to keep people safe. Again, these are not the comments of a normal person, and that was before the pandemic. He said, quote, "I just aspirationally hope to encounter a pandemic or a terrorist attack." Who says that? And then coincidentally, weeks later, he got it. COVID-19 was developed in a lab in Wuhan, China, at a coronavirus laboratory. Then, on January 26, 2020, again, this is weeks later, Dr. Fauci wrote in his little diary, quote, "We know the market was not the source. It was the amplifier," meaning the wet market in Wuhan was not the source of the virus, something we've been telling you since 2020, meaning we've been saying this all along, but Tony Fauci still won't admit it. That COVID came from a lab in Wuhan, China. Tony won't admit it to this day because Tony is an egomaniac.
13: Here's one that says, "I got my first dose of the Fauci ouchie." I had a dream that I got the COVID-19 vaccine and met Dr. Fauci afterwards. I told him that I'd bought his bobblehead and he was super cool about it.
14: I saw your bobblehead today.
13: Did you like it?
14: Yeah, it was amazing.
0: It's not amazing. The media created the monster and the myth that is Tony Fauci. Tony Fauci, that nerdy little kid from Brooklyn, New York, always a hero in his own mind. One day, I'll show them. He was never the homecoming king. He was never the most popular. He's not the most popular now. And we saw the same thing with Bill Gates, by the way. When you look at this photograph of a young Bill Gates, the nerdy kid, what would this person act like if suddenly he had $250 billion? Well, he'd start hanging out with Jeffrey Epstein now, wouldn't he? And that's what happened. The same thing happened with Tony Fauci, although not Jeffrey Epstein, that we know about. The pandemic hit, and for the first time in little Tony's life, people were paying attention to Dr. Tony. And then Tony became infatuated with his own fame. He needed to keep it going to the point where millions of people died. Thousands of businesses failed. Children lost years of education because of this one little man. Not alone, but he played a massive role in the pandemic. And the media are still protecting him to this day, no matter what, because they were complicit. Dr. Fauci is not a hero. And if he didn't have that auto pen pardon from Joe Biden, he'd probably be in jail tonight. And he's going to answer for all of this on Wednesday once again when he testifies on Capitol Hill. And we will be there and we will be watching. When we come back tonight, big show. It happened again, this time in Seattle. Innocent people shot dead in another blue city because Democrats won't do their jobs. This story's going to shock you. Jonathan Cho is there. He's with us tonight. Plus, hours before that shooting in Seattle, an Islamic terrorist attack at a Pride festival in Berlin. And you won't believe how the media covered this story or didn't cover it today. And did you see this? One of my favorite stories, a college student carrying a cross for a mile every day all across the country. It weighs 130 pounds. It's an amazing story. Stay with us.
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0: Schwartz and Greg Kelly. Tune in tonight.
1: I'll get that plaque that says 100K.
2: Shooting.
1: Oh, right here. Get down.
3: So nice, right? So family friendly. I'm kidding, of course. It's not. It's ridiculous that people have to live like this in blue cities. That was Seattle, Washington at 6 p.m. last night. Three people were killed. At least four others were injured, including a two-year-old boy, after a shooting at the annual Bite of Seattle Food Festival, which is a huge event. It attracts hundreds of thousands of people. Police now say at least three people were shooting at each other. They think it was gang-related. That makes sense. One shooter was 15 years old. Another one is dead. Another is still on the loose. They don't have a description, meaning a shooter is on the loose, a murderer is on the loose. The closest surveillance camera, and this is downtown in a major city, was a mile away, meaning 350,000 people were expected to attend this thing with no security cameras, no actual security present, no bag checks, no magnetometers, and people started to notice.
4: No security. No pat down, no search of the bag.
5: Surprise, there's not any security walking around.
4: It's right of Seattle, got the budget. Y'all got the sponsors. You got the support. Make it happen. Keep the people safe. Seattle, you should not be able to just walk up into this festival with all of these people, with all of these vendors, with no security. We in here with the bag.
3: Yeah, and it happened about 2 hours after that. The suspected Islamic terrorist attack that happened just after this in Germany, a radical Islamic terrorist apparently drove his van into a crowd of people at a pride event in Berlin, Germany. We're going to get to that, but I want to start in Seattle. Jonathan Cho is an independent journalist who's been covering this on the ground in Seattle. Brandon Straka is the founder of the Walkaway Campaign. It's great to have you both tonight. Jonathan, 3 days, hundreds of thousands of people, no security. No police. How does that even happen at an event this size?
6: Well, this is the epitome of a soft target, right? To kind of set the lay of the land here, this is right next to the Seattle Space Needle, the Museum of Pop Culture. So it's a place that people come and go freely. You have concerts there. You have family activities there. You had a recent Pride Festival there. So there have been no issues up to this point. And there's really been a false sense of security after the World Cup here in Seattle, where there were no incidents. And obviously, there are calls for more security, metal detectors, and especially cameras. And that's been a controversial issue. Far-left activists, again, pressuring Mayor Katie Wilson to take cameras away from the city. So obviously, she's going to reconsider that.
3: Yeah, the closest camera was just under a mile away from where this happens. Brandon, at this point, are people just going to stop going to public events, particularly in these blue cities where it's just like total anarchy and lawlessness?
7: I mean, I honestly couldn't tell you. What really stood out to me when I saw that footage and I found really shocking was the number of people who seemed to not know what to do when a shooting was happening. If you look at the longer version of that footage, there were people kind of milling around, looking right, looking left, weren't sure, should we get down, should we get up? It's like there's an active shooting happening right now. Find cover. But this sort of thing, unfortunately, it happens really often in cities like Seattle and Portland, Oregon, and San Francisco, California. I've done events all over the country going into blue cities. I can tell you they're extremely lax on crime. These sorts of things have, I'm not necessarily saying shootings, but acts of mass violence and anarchy in public situations. These are actually not that uncommon. And yeah, sadly, I think a lot of people have just found it to be somewhat commonplace and are a little bit blasé about it.
3: Yeah, I think they're blasé about it, to say the least. This event, literally 350,000 is the number they were expecting throughout the course of the weekend. And it's like, if you're going to let people go into that area, at least check their bags. Don't let some 15-year-old idiot with an Uzi walk in and start firing at a rival gang or whatever it is. We'll find out. Here's the mayor, Katie Wilson. This woman waited 5 hours before she held a press conference to wait for what she called dignitaries to arrive while a shooter was on the loose in her city. Take a look.
8: We are almost 5 hours. I'm not mad at you. Oh, I am mad at the dignitaries that are holding up a press conference for the public to get information about a mass shooting outside of the space.
9: It's not us. It's the public that needs to know.
6: Who are these so-called dignitaries?
8: I will. They'll be here in a minute.
10: Thank you, Brian.
6: We're dignitaries.
11: So we're being told they're holding for dignitaries?
8: We're holding for dignitaries.
3: Yeah, the dignitaries were like a local congresswoman and like a governor. Jonathan, have you ever seen that before?
6: No. Obviously, Governor Bob Ferguson and Congresswoman Pramila Jayapal were the dignitaries, as you mentioned. And I've never seen that type of holdup for a press conference. And here's what's so problematic about it. Aside from the fact that they want a PR opportunity for this tragedy, what they did was they delayed important, vital information getting out to the public. The public, for more than 5 hours, had no idea that a gunman was still on the loose.
3: Right.
6: And that is the scandal right now, Rob. The lack of...
3: 5 hours. There she is. So the public didn't know what was going on. She was too afraid or whatever to face the media and answer questions after this happened. She needed Prima Jayapal to stand next to her, and she needed the governor to come down from the Capitol. You just had a mass shooting in your city. You got to address the people of that city and let them know what's going on. The Boston Marathon bombing comes to mind. Imagine if the mayor didn't speak to the media for 5 hours after that happened. I want to go to Berlin. And even though this happened in Germany, this is an issue here. One person is dead. 29 others were injured after Abdul Bailout, an Islamist terrorist, drove his van into a crowd of people, then stabbed people with a machete. Sounds like a great guy. The mainstream media won't call it radical Islam even today. This is the New York Times. Quote, a car plowed through a park during Berlin's biggest pride event. A car. Reuters, vehicle mows down crowd at Berlin Pride event. The BBC, one dead, 16 injured at Berlin Pride event after a vehicle drove into a crowd. That vehicle must have just driven itself. It's miraculous. Instead of saying more radical Islamic terrorists, Brandon, why do the media protect these people?
7: Well, and, you know, Rob, the truth is in this situation, I mean, this was such a predictable thing that could have happened and a preventable thing. This wasn't somebody who sort of emerged from nowhere. This guy actually had an extensive criminal record. He was actually charged and prosecuted for trying to join ISIS. He was just within the last year imprisoned for 3 months in Lebanon for terrorist activity. This guy has a long history of terrorist activity. And the truth is he actually was getting a slap on the wrist time and time again. He was on probation for terrorist activity. And then this happened. So there's no question whatsoever. This is radical Islamist terrorism. This was the basis of why this happened.
3: Yes.
7: There's no question. There's no reason why the media should be covering for this.
3: But so many in the LGBTQ community still support radical Islam and support Muslims for whatever reason in the U.S. By the way, I think we can show the photo here. I'm tight on time. This was in London. A Muslim woman won the British Citizen Award for empowering young women, which is wonderful, right? Then you look at her and she's wearing a burqa. I think that's what that's called, which is like the ultimate symbol of oppression, a burqa. You can't even see her eyes. And there's the British guy just you know, going along with it, smiling. Yeah, this is the British Citizen Award. This woman's done so much to empower women. Again, Brandon, why are we doing this? Why are we going out of our way to flatter these people?
7: We've lost our minds. I mean, it's absolutely just self-loathing. I think white people who have completely given up their national identity and their national culture and have decided that this is something that they're just handing over. But it's absolute lunacy. Of course, this is not empowering women in any way, shape or form.
3: Yeah.
7: I don't know where feminists are on this, but I hope people wake up and start paying attention because this kind of thing is happening all the time.
3: Yeah. Jonathan Cho, Brandon Straka, great to see you both tonight. Appreciate you being here. Thank
7: you. Good to see you.
3: It is halfway through 2026 midterms, less than 100 days away. But the conversation took a massive turn toward 2028. You will not believe what just happened. Patrick Allocco is here with that. Plus, we have Jim McLaughlin to take a look at the numbers. And what is Zohran Mamdani's favorite Dominican dish?
12: Mr. Mayor, what's your favorite Dominican dish?
13: Mofongo.
12: Mofongo all day.
3: Mofongo. Cheeseburgers. Mofongo is Puerto Rican. It's not Dominican. Very funny Finity Files on this Monday. Stay with us.

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4: Prominent Republicans who have said they want you to take over the Iran negotiations. They trust you. They think that you will prioritize Israel's interests. And they're attacking Vice President Vance.
5: Who are these prominent Republicans?
4: Senator Sheehy, the Wall Street Journal opinion page. There's people.
5: Well, that's not a Republican. That's a newspaper.
4: Well,
5: you're a troublemaker with these questions. You know who the lead negotiator is? His name is Donald J. Trump, the President of the United States. That's who dictates our policy.
6: Yes, great answer. While the media does like cartwheels to try and divide the Trump administration, they do this every day. But there was just a poll from Emerson College. Thousands of people were asked this question, who do you like in 2028? J.D. Vance is now essentially tied with Marco Rubio for the 2028 nomination. Interesting to note, Ron DeSantis is also tied with Donald Trump Jr., who could definitely run for president in 2 years. But voters might be forced to pick sides if it is Rubio and Vance in the not-so-distant future. In February, Vance had a 52% lead. Now he's at 39%. Rubio was at 20%. Take a look. 20% in February. Now he's at 38%. The New York Times also seems to think that J.D. Vance has the edge because he was vocally against the Iran war before it began 150 days ago tonight. Joining us to break it all down, pollster for McLaughlin and Associates in the Trump 2024 campaign, Jim McLaughlin, who talks to the president frequently, and founder of the Zeus Political Index, Patrick Alaco. We're also 99 days from the midterms. Gentlemen, good to have you. Jim, quite a poll. Polymarket gives Vance the edge at 43%. Do you buy this poll?
7: You know what, though? You are exactly right with Marco Rubio's answer. And the reason why, and look, I see polls all the time, especially now we still have these Republican primaries going on in certain states. And among the Republican base, obviously Donald Trump is clearly the most popular politician out there among Republicans, 90% plus among Republican primary voters. But J.D. Vance and Marco Rubio are extremely popular. And you know why? Because they've been successful. Marco Rubio is Secretary of State and J.D. Vance is Vice President in carrying out Donald Trump's America First agenda.
6: Jim, yes or no, does Donald Trump Jr. run?
7: I don't know. You'd have to ask him. I don't speak.
6: Jim, I know you know. You do know. What do you think?
7: I don't know.
6: Better than 50%?
7: You know what? It's going to be up to the voters at the end of the day. Because
6: well,
7: we're
6: to
7: not
6: start
7: like
6: that process,
7: Democrat.
6: Though, it's going to be up to him, right? He's going to have to decide if he wants to run. I think you do know. I think you always know.
7: I will.
6: All right, think about it.
7: You're giving
6: Patrick,
7: me way too much credit.
6: I know. Let me bring in Patrick. I want to go to the Democrat side because this is mind-blowing as well. Socialists are taking over the party. Communists are taking over the party. New Hampshire used to have the first-in-the-nation primary until Joe Biden in South Carolina changed everything. AOC, UNH poll, leading candidate for the nomination in 2028 with Mayor Pete at 21%, 1 point behind, but everyone knows Mayor Pete's not going to be the president of anything. Could AOC really happen, Patrick?
8: Rob, Jim, if there's one thing that you can be certain of, anything can happen in today's Democratic Party. That poll shows exactly where the progressive base is headed. We've been saying since last year that AOC was the one to watch. When she showed up around 10% in a poll back in May, we said that was her floor, not her ceiling. And since the Democrats have a spectacular bench problem, that puts her in real play. She proved in Munich, however, she lacks experience to be president. We believe she'll choose to take on Schumer instead, but the presidency could be her 2028 bargaining chip in the party.
6: Interesting. Schumer will be back on the ballot in 28 as well. Jim, all her life, AOC went by Sandy Cortez. all her life until she became a candidate. Beto O'Rourke in Texas, same thing. His real name's it's Robert Francis O'Rourke. He's like a Kennedy, right? Beto O'Rourke. Do voters see through the fake? Do they see through it?
7: You know what? You can't fake authenticity. And you know, one of the reasons why they're doing that is because of the backgrounds of J.D. Vance and Marco Rubio. I mean, think about it. Here's Marco Rubio, the son of Cuban immigrants. His father was a bartender. He's risen to be a United States Senator, Secretary of State. Here's J.D. Vance, has an incredible upbringing, grows up in a broken home. And think about all the success. By the time he's 40 years old, he's vice president of the United States.
6: Right.
7: This is the Democrats trying to pretend, trying to fool people. And Alexandria Ocasio-Cortez, she had nothing
6: Sandy.
7: In common.
6: District. Sandy, it's Sandy Cortez.
7: Sandy had nothing. Sandy. She wasn't from that district. Yeah. She was from one of the wealthiest communities in America.
6: I know.
7: Westchester County.
6: I know. Here's food for thought. We got to leave it there. But J.D. Vance could wait 20 years to run for president, and he'd still be younger than Kamala Harris, who is still relatively young. She's in her early 60s, which is pretty remarkable. But, you know, again, when the door is open, you got to step in as a candidate, because who knows what things will look like, you know, in 20 years or 30 years or whatever. Patrick Allocco, Jim McLaughlin, great to have you back on tonight. We appreciate it. We appreciate the expertise. Donald Trump Jr., Jim, yes or no?
7: You have to ask Donald Trump Jr. yourself.
6: I did text him. Haven't gotten an answer.
7: He
6: should, if he knows what's good for him, because I got millions of people watching this show. Authenticity. Thank you, guys. Senator Mitch McConnell, look at this photo. Look at it closely. That came out today. There it is. That's Mitch. He's doing great. He's doing terrific. No video, no speaking. I'm not buying it.

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1: All right, Sandy Cortez, Finity Files tonight. This is just unbelievable. We're going to have a lot more of this later. New Biden audio. This is from 2017. This is with his ghostwriter. Okay, so the guy who's writing his book. This is 3 years before he ran in 2020. Biden was fighting this legally because he didn't want the public to hear how out of it he was in 2017.
2: I just found all the classified stuff downstairs. I wrote the president a handwritten 40-page memorandum. Next thing I have here is this is classified. It's all of it. It goes to the 17th.
1: Yeah, you can't share classified information, by the way. He wasn't president yet. He was a former vice president. We will have so much more on that, by the way, so much more sound. Senator Mitch McConnell posted another really convincing proof of life update on his life with his wonderful wife, Elaine Chao. No audio, no video, same face that we saw in the last photo. In fact, it looks exactly like the last photo, the one we got 2 weeks ago today, where he was basically in that exact same pose with a different shirt on. He put out this detailed statement. Here it is, quote, "I'm still working hard to get back to my full schedule of work in the Senate and in Kentucky, keeping up with intense physical therapy per my doctor's orders. Unfortunately, that means I won't be able to make it to Fancy Farm, Kentucky this Saturday." End quote. Oh, yeah, I'm sure Mitch is undergoing extreme intensive physical therapy. By the way, here are the two photos. Guys, can we do something different here? There's the before and there's the one from today. So 2 weeks ago and then today with his wife propping him up in a button down shirt and that same goofy smile. Can we get a video of Mitch saying, "Hey, Kentuckians, it's been 43 days since anybody has seen or heard from me. I went into cardiac arrest on June 14th, but I'm doing okay. I'm doing okay, and I will be back." I'd like to see that. Meantime, let's go to New York. Zohran Mamdani, my favorite communist mayor, was asked what his favorite Dominican dish is at a Dominican event.
3: Mr. Mayor, what's your favorite Dominican dish?
4: Mofongo.
3: Mofongo all day. What about you?
1: Oh, my gosh. It's just, it's like if you're at the Irish event, you can say like corned beef and cabbage. That's an easy one. But like if you don't know a Dominican dish, mofongo, all right, it's Puerto Rican. It's not Dominican. They might eat it in the Dominican Republic, much like we eat Chinese food here in America. But it's definitely not an American dish. That's not a Dominican dish. If you are a politician and you don't have an answer to a question, you don't have to say anything. Zohran. Next, Donald Trump has a very distinct way of saying China.
5: China, China, China,
6: China, China.
7: Why do you keep calling this the Chinese virus?
5: Because it comes from China.
1: The fungo has pork in it, by the way.
5: No, not at all.
1: It's an update.
5: It comes from China.
1: China, China, China, China. Now he's got a different one. This is Mexico, and he says it a little bit differently. He unveiled this today in Michigan, not Mexico, talking about Mexico.
8: You watch companies move production from America down to Mexico. Mexico. I love the way there's a very nice president of Mexico. You know that. She's very nice, and she speaks beautifully, and she calls it Mexico.
1: Is it Mexico?
8: So I said to a group the other day, and we will stop all business going to Mexico. And they didn't know what the hell I was talking about. It didn't come out as well, Sean.
1: It's Mexico. Okay. When we come back this evening on the Finity Telecast, which is also a broadcast, have you seen this? It is called Operation Carry the Cross. The founder is taking this 12-foot, 130-pound cross all across the country. The videos are amazing.

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1: We're coming to Boston! We're coming to Boston!
2: Day 36 of carrying a 12-foot cross every morning for over a mile.
3: Both of you go f*** yourselves!
2: I didn't do anything to you, brother.
4: What about my First Amendment rights, bitch?
2: You can say what you want. I didn't say anything to you.
5: What on earth is this kid doing?
6: Well, you might have heard about the 23-year-old carrying a 130-pound cross all over the country over the last several months. Noah Haidu is a college baseball player who carries a cross over a mile every day to spread the gospel. It's a great story, and it's just another example of young Americans turning to Christianity. Noah Haidu is also the founder of this event, the Operation Carry the Cross. Noah, good to have you on tonight. Appreciate you being here. How many days have you done this, and why did you start this?
2: Well, Rob, thank you for having me tonight. I've definitely been doing this for a while now. Sometimes I lose track of the days, but we've gone over 70 miles, and I believe we're on day 60 tomorrow.
6: Okay. And why'd you start doing this?
2: I started this initially because I wanted to raise money for the church and campus ministry across colleges in Worcester, Massachusetts. Basically, so college students could come to Christ, because that's where myself lost Christ.
6: Tell us about that.
2: So as a college student, obviously, I mean, freshman, sophomore year, you're kind of, it's a big jump from high school into somewhere where you're probably in a state that you didn't grow up. For me, I went to Lafayette College, and I mean, I lost my faith entirely. I was kind of that douchey college baseball player, classic guy, walking around campus, and then I had an injury in my knee, and that kind of woke me up to Christ and basically grounded myself in my faith once again.
6: Yeah, it's an amazing story. And now, wait, you're going to go back to college to play baseball again at age 23, but this time at a different college. Is that right?
2: Correct. I full-heartedly believe that the Lord healed me. After 3 surgeries on my left knee and 3 years of physical therapy, I just took up my own cross, and somehow my knee healed itself. So I'm back, and I'm ready to play baseball once again.
6: Will you keep doing this once you get to college?
2: Yes. I've been doing it the last semester. I have a lot of baseball teammates that are already in on it as well, and I can't wait to continue spreading the gospel even as a college baseball player.
6: I just want to play you some of the reaction, some of the negative reaction that you've gotten from some people. Take a look.
7: Take a f***ing cross, shove it up your ass, and get out of Provincetown.
2: Day 46 of carrying a 12-foot cross every morning for over a mile. Today we're... Jesus.
3: Both of you go f*** yourselves.
2: I didn't do anything to you, brother.
4: What about my First Amendment rights, bitch?
2: You can say what you want. I didn't say anything to you.
6: So a lot of people support you. A lot of people. The overwhelming majority. But some people don't. Why? Why do you think that is? Why are people so offended by seeing what you're doing?
2: Well, I go back and forth with people on social media all the time. I think it has to do with Christians and what really is Christianity. I mean, it says in Revelation 3:16, you are neither hot nor cold. I will vomit you out of my mouth. And that's basically saying that there is lukewarm Christianity, and that's really not tolerated in the context of the Bible. And some people don't really understand that laying down the sword, Jesus Christ did the same thing. I mean, he flipped tables at the temple. It's an important thing that you can't really look past biblically, and there's some things that sinners need to recognize and take accountability for. So that could just be bringing up old past hurt that people have and demons that they may currently have. But in my world, I'm just carrying a cross and trying to spread the gospel, especially to the youth.
6: Now, Jesus wore like a tunic. You're shirtless. Why?
2: I actually started as a fitness kind of influencer, fitness wannabe for sure. I grew up in a kind of a small country town. I have my shirt off all the time, and my buddies and I just go to the gym and we lift heavy things. So I thought, why not kind of combine this with my love for Christ and get young men back from the gym, especially warriors of Christ, and back in the church.
6: We need them. We need people like you. Have you, I know you're going to college, you're going to go to Salve Regina. Have you noticed changes in your life just day to day, though, like that now Christ is sort of working through you?
2: Yes. I actually today carried it in Clinton, Massachusetts, and we had two groups of little kids come up to me and be like, oh, he's the Operation Carry the Cross guy. And I'm like, dude, like, you're going to make me cry. I'm not one to cry in person, but man, wow. like, I see little kids coming up to me and I'm like, I used to never be the person that I myself would not want to look up to. And now I have little kids coming up to me asking me for a Bible or recommendation on what to read. I love the story.
6: That's an incredible story. I want to wish you the best of luck. Hope you'll come back and see us. Good luck this fall when you're back at school. Good luck with baseball. Appreciate what you're doing.
2: Thank you, Rob.
6: All right. When we come back, this has got to be the dumbest ritual that I've ever seen. The left always do it.

0: for real people.
1: Okay, on another note tonight, this ritual exercise for the stupid continues. The Great Land Acknowledgement, where people on the left and only on the left begin an event, a wedding, a campaign rally, the Democrat National Convention, by informing everybody in the room that we are all living on stolen land and then continuing whatever important business they are gathered for like it didn't just happen. No one gives the land back. Nobody really cares. I don't care. And I don't say that to be mean. I say it because it is the truth. There is a difference between stolen and conquered. And I wasn't here 500 years when any of this happened 500 years ago. So it is literally just a ritual for the stupid, which the New York Times wrote about this weekend. A real live Native person even wrote the article. I'm Native American. Land acknowledgments are infuriating. This by Reed Walker, a citizen of the Mandan Hadatsi Iraqi Nation and the founder of the Walker Youngbird Foundation. He never mentioned that he's also American, but he's part of the Iraqi Nation, which is great, which rocks, which is wonderful for him, and I mean that seriously, but who cares? Who cares? Nothing against him, but why do I need to care? And here's just a little bit of what he wrote. Quote, the guide acknowledged that we were standing on the ancestral homeland of the Munsee Lenape. A few people in the group glanced at me, the native person in the room, because he looks so native, as if to gauge whether what we just heard was acceptable. I thought about pulling him aside afterward, but my patience was low and I didn't want to get into it on the first day of a multi-day art tour, end quote. And that's where you lost me. What the hell is a multi-day art tour? And what are you possibly looking at that you can't see in like a day or a morning? Anyway, he went on, quote, he mentioned that the Munsee Lenape people were the broader people of the region, but the particular community of that ground went unmentioned, end quote. And that is the entire problem with all of this. This guy, this multi-day art tour guide, was probably some kid doing this for a summer job, and he's probably doing the best he can. And the fact that this guy got so offended that he didn't mention some massively obscure tribe is a you problem, Reed, not an us problem. Think about this. This guy got upset because the land acknowledgement wasn't good enough. I get that Native people were here when the English people arrived and the French and the Spanish, and slowly over time, the Native people were conquered, pushed out, whatever. Whatever you want to call it. It happened, but this is not unique to the white man or the New World. People have been conquering people for as long as there have been people, but we never seem to mention the other part. That many of these native tribes weren't actually that friendly. But the left can't get enough of these land acknowledgments. That's the important part of the story that never gets told. So please, can we all just stop doing this? Have a great night. Have faith. We'll do it again tomorrow.

0: You know, I thought BLM was a sad moment in American history. 2020, maybe a little bit into 2021. In 2022, we found out how much money they were stealing. You can turn that down a notch if you don't mind. Thank you. No, BLM is B-A-C-K back. Whew. And just in time for a very critical midterm election. Election year. Oh, boy. Race-based grievance with police like clockwork. All right. All over the country. And police, once again, I mean, gosh, how hard is that job? How hard is it to be a cop? It always has been hard. And with every election and this BLM nonsense, they make it even harder.
1: Why are you pushing her? Why the f*** are you pushing her? The f***? Don't be pushing nobody. Why are you pushing her? I got that on video. I got that on video. What's your f***ing number? Don't f***ing push her. The f*** is wrong with you. No, he just pushed her. He just pushed her. And I got that on f***ing video. I got it on video. And I got it on video. Don't you f***ing push her. Go.
0: Wow, get off of, how would

How would these women handle combat? Just, you pushed her. Can I see the push again? I got it on video. So what? You're harassing cops. At one point, they were throwing water on them. And folks, it's called law enforcement. They are allowed to push sometimes. Law enforcement. Notice the force, okay? It actually is allowed. Some people, you can't push. You can only shoot. No, you want them to be able to push back, to clear an area, to... It's at the cop's discretion. We need to empower these guys again. So maybe you've heard about Madison, Wisconsin. Oh, I knew this was going to be trouble right after I saw the shooting. Madison is, well, it's very liberal. They got the University of Madison there. I watched it, you know, the first time I saw it and the guy had a knife, I said, this is a good shooting. I mean, we wish it didn't happen, but we also wish that the suspect wasn't running around with a knife cutting up cops.

0: after Ruiz, right? So, you know, the guy had a knife. No one is disputing that. He had a knife. He'd already cut a cop. A knife is dangerous. And, you know, four guys, if they sever an artery, remember that girl on the train? After she got stabbed, right? She almost didn't realize it. She was already stabbed to death in that photograph. A knife is very, very dangerous. This man who was killed is essentially a career criminal. Ruiz is his name. Corey Ruiz, 38 years old. Here's some of his, here's his resume. Robbery, battery, strangulation, assault, threatening police officers. Yeah, back in 2021 on body cam, they had all this. I'll beat the out of you. I'll knock your out of your eyes. You better kill me now. Yikes. I hope the next offender you come across kills you and everyone you care about. Now, that's all captured on body cam. All right. This guy hates cops. I would love to know if he had a cable TV subscription. Wherever he hung out, I bet they had MSNBC. So what happens in a place like Madison, Wisconsin? It's an election year. BLM is still active. Well, they start getting things going. Now, it started small, but still intense. Hey! Well, this is an old trick, but for them, oddly effective. Shame people for going to restaurants. Shame people. Oh, you're so fancy. You're sitting here in the middle of Wisconsin at a restaurant. You must be, what, a regular person trying to have a meal? And people fall for this stuff. They do. And it's really, here, watch this. I don't blame her one bit. I would say whatever the hell it took to placate these guys and get them the hell out of the way. But she does say, I want to be a part of this protest. This is the kind of, you know, the loyalty test. It's a loyalty test. Now, apparently somebody insulted her real bad. I mean, about as bad as you can get with a female. The C word. Somebody called her that and the man demands, like, what did you do wrong? Watch this.
1: I have two children. They need to know that what happened was wrong. I've seen the video. I drove through that intersection less than 5 minutes before it happened.
2: Why did he call you C? Why did he call you C word?
1: Because I wanted to get through, and he wouldn't let me.
0: Like, you must have done something because he called you the C word. This is how, you know, they try to redesign society, and it actually works in parts of our society. We got one or two more. Take a look at this. Oh, this whole say his name routine. I was just talking about him. I already forgot his name. Let's see it again. I'm going to call him repeat offender. Okay, let's call him. Because no one is going to remember the name. It sounds so, say her name. Say his name. Just nonsense. And then... Cops. The cops got to do better in Madison, Wisconsin. I'm not talking about the cops dealing with the people on the street. I'm talking about the brass at police headquarters. Some maniac tries to take over a press conference and essentially succeeds.
3: We've seen the cameras. We've seen it was a knife in this young man's hand. We don't want to hear that today. We didn't want to hear it when they put their neck on George Floyd's neck. Right. We don't their foot on George Floyd's neck, and we don't want to hear it today. That's the, what do you have to say about that? Right. Oh, you don't get to talk, I said.
4: Right.
3: Go ahead.
4: Enough is enough.
3: Give me this microphone then. Excuse me.
4: Speak.
3: That's right. My name is Carlos Dixon. I represent APTAP, all power to all people, zero power to Zionists, zero power to capitalists, zero power to colonialism.
0: And he's off and running. This guy's at the podium, like the press conference is his now. What did he say his name was and what's his organization? Carlos Dixon from APTAP, all power to all people, except the cops. Right, only to him. What else?
3: We will not stand. I am a part of the class that has been oppressed and struggled my entire life. My grandmother struggled. My mother struggled. Their grandmother struggled. Those people struggled. Mm. We go back enough, far enough, and we can see that there was a white European that colonized us, that stole land.
0: You know, all this bad stuff about colonialism and colonizing. And when I grew up, colonial was very cool. Has that guy ever been to Colonial Williamsburg? It's awesome. Anybody who goes to Colonial Williamsburg is going to have very fond feelings of America, as I did. And you get to talk to the colonial people and all that stuff. And it's fun. I just, you know what? Maybe he never got a chance to do that. However, it is a midterm year, 2026, the midterms. And like clockwork, okay, it is a racial situation every 4 or 2 years. Let's go back. Let's look at them all. 2020, 2022, 2024, there was some racial incident that the left and the media tried to magnify. I barely remember the guy's name on the left. I don't remember anybody else on this thing, but it was a big deal. Very, very big. So they're being manipulated, and I think people are wise to it, but no, a lot of people still fall for it. BLM is back, and another thing about a midterm year, MAGA loses some of its motivation.
5: We have seen the Republican Party struggle when Donald Trump is not on the ballot, particularly with turnout when it relates to the base and some of these voters that are huge Donald Trump supporters, but are not as reliably showing up for the midterm election. And so without Donald Trump on the ballot, plus this ongoing protracted overseas conflict, that is a problem for Republicans.
0: For a fake news guy, and he is, he's not wrong. Turnout with President Trump on the ballot, yeah, it's huge. MAGA shows up for President Trump. But when he's not on the ballot, not so much, right? It's considered drudgery, whatever. People lose interest. You gotta keep interest. We all have to. I myself have blown off midterm elections before, long before I had a stake in the game, you know what I mean? Kids, a house, that kind of stuff. How many days have I heard? 99 days before the November midterms. What the hell can we do? Because I don't want 2 years of impeachment nonsense to you. We can vote and we can tell people that we know to vote. We got to do it because you know what? The left, they live for this stuff. And sometimes we can't be bothered. We can donate. Now, granted, that should be easier. It should be easier because the Democrats have they have this down, especially the small donor situation, right? Because if you can get 10 people giving 10 bucks, that's better than one person giving 100 bucks. Watch this.
6: Imagine a world built just a little bit differently, where everyone has a hand in creating something better, a place where elected officials align with your values, and where elections are won because of everyday people, not just a select few. We believed in that future, but somehow it seemed so far away. We asked ourselves, how could we use technology to not only make it easy and accessible to raise money, but also help more people participate in our political process? Those questions inspired Act Blue, We wanted to provide simple fundraising tools for Democratic and progressive campaigns and causes and put them in the hands of those impacted by our highest offices. As a nonprofit, our commitment to creating and expanding this opportunity is what fuels us.
0: That thing is very easy to use, and people do it, you know, like they're watching TV. Oh, boop. Oh, they get some other little message. Boop. It's that easy to give $5, $10. I haven't seen an equivalent app that is like universal knowledge. The Democrats have it. I don't think the Republicans do. Anyway, I think we should donate money. I'm not a Republican, but I don't want the world going. I'm independent. I kind of have to be. But I want sane people in charge, and I know you do, too. All right. Next, please. The White House Correspondents' Dinner. What a nauseating affair. I've been to a few of these myself, not in about 20 years. They really should call them the anti-MAGA propaganda wars. That is far more appropriate. These people are beyond full of themselves.
4: She is my wonderful friend, my partner, and 2026-2027 WHCA President Jackie Heinrich.
7: Before anything else, I want to recognize Weijia Jiang for her leadership, her unwavering commitment to this press corps. Weijia, you have really represented this association.
8: For more than 100 years, presidents have chosen to sit in a room of reporters who ask tough and often uncomfortable questions, and who report without fear or favor.
9: I owe a lot of credit to the WHCA for getting me here. I hope that I can play a role in doing that for the next generation.
4: Tonight, it means everything to stand here as the first woman of color ever elected president of this association in its 112-year history.
7: And I look forward to working alongside all of you as we continue our shared mission. Pursuing the facts without fear or favor.
0: Come on. The funny part is they believe this stuff. They believe their own hype, their own propaganda. I had a front row seat to this nonsense myself during the Bush administration. I was a White House correspondent. I went to, I guess, a grand total of one dinner. And I told myself, I'll never go back. That was the night that George Bush made fun of not being able to find the weapons of mass destruction. Maybe they're under here. Remember that? Maybe they're under the couch and everybody laughed like a bunch of. Anyway, not my scene, and that's okay. When we come back, it gets worse at the dinner. I have to address a couple of things. Wolf Blitzer, right? What they reveal inadvertently about themselves. The truth actually got out the other night. President Trump had a hilarious joke. And folks, it looks like there is a real credible threat against Melania Trump and her son, Barron, all right, from the Iranians, and also a longstanding one still in effect against President Trump. We'll be right back.

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1: I hope that everyone finally got to enjoy their entire very delicious beef tenderloin. It's very special beef. And I want you all to know that Bobby Kennedy is right here. Personally ran over the cow in his car. And he cut it up and he brought it here for you to eat tonight. So it's very fresh. And Bobby also suggested an appetizer featuring his favorite cut of male raccoon roadkill.
2: That was so fantastic. Now, people have forgotten, but in the 2024 campaign, it came out that Robert F. Kennedy Jr. ran over animals. And I forgot the details, but here's a headline from NPR. Robert F. Kennedy Jr. admits to dumping a dead bear in Central Park, solving a decade-old mystery. And yes, it does involve roadkill and him driving and putting the roadkill in the back of his vehicle. I remember it was on the news when it happened and nobody knew it was RFK who did it, found out a lot of years later. Anyway, a couple of more things on this horrendous evening. President Trump kind of played it cool because, remember, there was a shooting at the last one and that kind of hung in the air. So he was kind of nice to the reporters. He didn't go all out, guns blazing. But the fake news really tried to give him a hard time. And there's nobody faker or more arrogant, perhaps, than Wolf Blitzer. A guy has been hanging around way too long. I do not like him. Can I see a picture of Wolf Blitzer? I think we may have one. No, that's Ted Turner, his boss. There might be another one of Wolf Blitzer somewhere. Anyway, it doesn't matter. He talks about Ted Turner being hired by Ted Turner and all this stuff. Ted Turner this, Ted Turner that, Ted Turner loved me. And then he talks about what he said in that conversation. Watch this, please.
3: When he hired me, he said, remember, Wolf, we're the cable news, capital N, capital E, capital W, capital S network. This is where the news comes first, and don't forget that. Forget about your own personal opinions. Just report the news fairly and accurately.
2: Accurately, not your opinion, not your opinion at all, eh, Wolf? Well, 8 seconds later, he's giving his opinion. He's giving his opinion and his bias and his prejudice right in the middle of the awards show, giving every fake news reporter who broke any fake news anti-Trump story a great big trophy. And then he says how much he liked the story. Watch.
3: This year's print winner is Amar Madhani and Zeke Miller of the Associated Press. When sources leaked that Trump administration officials were attempting to purge the National Security Council of staff deemed not sufficiently aligned with the president's agenda, Madhani and Miller quickly moved to verify the claim. They uncovered an unprecedented vetting process. NSC staffers were asked about their past political contributions, voting records, and social media posts as a gauge of loyalty to the president. Ultimately, more than 150 NSC aides were removed, resulting in the loss of considerable foreign policy expertise. The story that Madhani and Miller produced is as consequential as it is revelatory.
2: You see how he's spinning it. He thinks that this Trump practice was a very negative one, unprecedented. How dare the president who we elected make sure that the people executing his policies believe in his policies? That's politics. It's not a dirty word. The deep state. Wolf is saying that nameless bureaucrats who work here are somehow more important than Donald Trump. It really is an amazing prejudice and bias. 8 seconds after he said, no fear, favor, right down the middle. Take a look at this.
3: This year's award goes to Andrew Harnick of Getty Images. He captured the moment an Oval Office visitor collapsed during an event. And from the judges, they say this: through sharp timing, layered composition, and visual irony, this photograph expertly documents a true split-screen moment in real time. The president's orientation and posture inadvertently echo the statue to his right, while the other half of the frame is defined by movement. A truly striking image of contrast, skillfully captured in a chaotic moment.
2: So they're trying to portray the president as uncaring and out of touch. Can I see that picture right? Oh, my God. How can he not give a damn about the guy on the ground? This is totally and completely unfair and out of context and a lot of other things. Right there. Right there. They admit it. Although they don't realize they're admitting it. All right. So let's take a look at what really happened. All right. The day the guy fainted. By the way, he's standing right next to Dr. Oz, the most famous doctor in the world. I think he's in pretty good hands. And there are like five other doctors and physicians and this and that in the room. Watch this.
4: Advancing science and creating high value jobs. But today we.
5: Oh, are you okay? Gordon, you okay? Yeah.
2: So it's 27 seconds from the time that guy starts falling down to when that photograph is taken, right? 27 seconds. For 23 of those 27 seconds, the president is looking at the guy on the ground. It's a split second moment in time. And you also have to remember this. There are still people in the room. There are people in the room. It is such a fake story. And I watched a lot of television. I'm not a paramedic. Who remembers that show, Emergency, back in the 70s? Remember that? It was a great show. One Adam 12 was on right after it. This was like, there's a guy in one episode having a heart attack on the ground. They're waiting for Rampart to give him instructions. And, Randolph Mantooth, that's his real name, says what these guys say in these situations.
6: Rampart, do you read?
7: Yeah, I'm still here, 51.
6: I wonder what's taking them so long. Can everybody please stand back, okay? Please stand back. He'll be fine. He's going to be all right. Just stand back and give him some air.
8: Rampart, request permission to administer MS and atropine IV.
2: Stand back. Give the guy some air. That's what they always say. Can I see that picture of President Trump? Not everybody's supposed to be hovering over the guy when he's on the ground, huh? May I see that big picture one more time? What a fake news con job. One split second, as if he didn't care. You know, he also has a country to lead. You know, there's a, I get his impulse. I get him, and so do you. All right, we got to take a quick break. This Epstein situation, woo, it is a great big fat hoax. All right, people don't like me saying that, but it is true. The deeper I get into those files, the deeper I realize this whole thing was designed to get Trump. But once again, they failed. We will be right back.

0: Hey, it's your ceiling vent, so I'm dripping. Could be the rain, could be the upstairs bathroom. Yikes. You could hire the guy your neighbor recommended, but I'm pretty sure that's just his cousin. Do we know if he's licensed, or does he just own a ladder?
1: Listen to your home. 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Thumbtack. We know homes. Hire the right pro today.
2: All right. Well, I've talked to people who have looked at this, experts, and I think common sense prevails. The guy had a knife. One officer was already cut. Deadly force seemed to be authorized. The protests have started in earnest, some peaceful, some not so peaceful, taking over streets, intimidating people. That's wrong. All of these gestures for this fellow, basically a repeat offender, career criminal almost, Corey Ruiz. Sorry he's dead. Also sorry he had that knife and pulled it on cops. But it feels to me a lot like, well, an election year where some racial incident is politicized and magnified to possibly have an impact in the voting booth. And it is a midterm election situation here with 2026 upon us. Liz Collin is a great investigative reporter with Alpha News. She did groundbreaking work into the case of George Floyd. And Scott Walker, the former two-term governor of Wisconsin, president of Young America's Foundation. Welcome to you both. Governor Walker, first to you. Just give us the temperature, if you would. Wisconsin, the images don't look so hot. How are things going there?
3: It's out of control in Madison, the capital city, in large part because the front runner in the race for governor, a Democratic socialist, instead of easing the temperature as you should do when you're governor or gubernatorial candidate, a leader, instead she went out with those protesters and called this an execution, even though, as you clearly saw in the video, I believe what the independent investigator will find was exactly what we just saw with our own eyes. Multiple police officers trying to gain control of the situation. Tasers were used, resisted arrest, and then pulled a knife. Deadly force, I think any way you look at law enforcement, they're trained to react to deadly force the way they did, and they'll be vindicated in this. But the last thing we need are Democratic socialist radicals out there stirring the crowd up.
2: Liz Collin, how much does this remind you of Minneapolis in 2020?
4: Yeah, Greg, you can see, I think, the Ben Crump playbook at work behind the scenes. Once again, in Madison, Wisconsin, Ben Crump representing the family here again. Same thing with George Floyd's family back in 2020, but very similar messaging. The mayor, it was interesting, in Madison said the day after the incident that it doesn't matter who you are or what your past is, you should not lose your life as a result of an encounter with law enforcement. Conveniently, not addressing the knife that Ruiz allegedly used on an officer, as you said, his long rap sheet of felonies, including strangulation, resisting an officer, et cetera. So very similar to the Floyd case in the fact that you had the Minneapolis mayor, Jacob Frey, calling George Floyd's arrest and heart attack a murder within hours before any facts were known. Madison police, interestingly enough, do not have body cameras. In the Floyd case, you'll remember all of the officers did, and they were all rolling that day. They were not released to the public. So why is that? So the seizing of the narrative, I think, happening once again here.
2: Well, and the footage that you uncovered and the evidence you uncovered blew their narrative, their preferred narrative, wide open. The fall of Minneapolis. People should check it out. We'll talk more about it in a moment. Governor, here's this shooting. And Liz, from another angle, I'd like to play that, please.

0: All right, well, here we go. That looked like the first angle, but let's see what happens here. Governor, I am interested. You mentioned the socialist candidate. Is the socialist candidate at this point, the people trying to exploit this, having any success? Is it changing the political landscape in a way that benefits those who are trying to exploit it?
1: In Wisconsin, she's the front runner, at least amongst the Democrats running in a multi-person race, very likely to win. And in fact, tragically, her reaction to this situation probably moves her up in terms of turnout in Madison, which is radically liberal. That said, I just don't see this playing outside of Madison, even in Milwaukee and certainly in the suburbs across the state. Remember, about the same time that things happened with George Floyd years ago in 2020, something very similar to this happened in Kenosha, Wisconsin. The initial reaction from Joe Biden, Kamala Harris, and at that time, the Democrat governor of the state, Tony Evers, just literally inflamed the burning down of major portions of downtown Kenosha. After multiple video angles came out, they found out that similarly, that you had someone who was resisting arrest, had been tasered, had two police officers in a headlock. And yet Kamala Harris actually went to see him in the hospital trying to change the narrative. This will not stand. We cannot let the corporate media somehow changed the narrative from what actually happened here. A career criminal who should have just been arrested and made his case, but instead pulled the knife, as we could see there, allegedly pulling a knife on these officers. I don't care who you are, black or white, rich or poor, young or old, when a law enforcement officer pulls you over for anything, do not resist. Deal with the authorities appropriately and move on. But that's not what we're seeing here. And sadly, Francisco Hong is only going to use this radical rhetoric to inflame even more violence across the state, is my fear.
0: Thank you very much, Governor. Liz Collin, real quick, you know, it doesn't only have an impact on politics. Real people, officers, their families, the officers' spouses. I mean, people are affected by these fake narratives, as you know full well. We have to say goodnight in about 10 seconds, but I'd like you to have the last word, please.
2: We know that very well in Minneapolis. And again, journalists acting as activists, lies by omission, very dangerous. We saw hundreds of businesses burn in Minneapolis because of it. We're still dealing with the consequences of these lies here 6 years later.
0: All right, Liz Collin, thank you very much. Alpha News, you guys do great stuff. The Fall of Minneapolis, find it, watch it. If you want the truth about George Floyd, Derek Chauvin, all that stuff, and Governor Scott Walker, a privilege to talk to you, sir. Young America's Foundation, check that out. To be continued, and we'll be right back.

0: Well, remember this guy? What the hell was his name again? Graham Plattner. The purple sweatshirt is throwing me off. Almost makes me forget about his swastika tattoo. Nazi, whatever the hell that thing was. Well, the new Democrat choice for U.S. Senate from Maine is this guy. His name is Troy Jackson. Let's take a look at him.
1: There is a place in this campaign for all of you. There is work for you in this movement. And I will spend every day, now through November, earning that trust. Because today, we turn the page. Today, this becomes a general election campaign. And today, we begin the work of defeating Susan Collins in November.
0: All right, whatever. Nobody voted for this guy. It was kind of a backroom deal, kind of. I don't know. Look, I don't know Maine politics. I want to bring in two guys who do. Jim Diarmond, he is the chairman of the Maine GOP, Maine Republican Party. Welcome, Jim. And Ken Altshuler, he's been on the radio. Everybody knows him up there in Maine, especially his work for at WGAN. Welcome, gentlemen. Jim, how excited are you to run against this guy?
2: We're ready and rolling along. They really didn't have a big field to pick from once Plattner was eased out of the picture. So we're looking forward to it.
0: Ken, can you tell me what's your sense of him and Democrat confidence or lack thereof, and what Republicans are really saying if it differs from what Jim just said?
3: Well, I think Troy Jackson was the best alternative to the popularity that Graham Plattner enjoyed. I'm glad Graham Plattner's out of the race. Troy Jackson is a progressive. He will get a lot of the voters that supported Plattner. He's from the 2nd District, which is the Northern District, where Susan Collins is from, very conservative. So the 1st District, the liberal district where Portland is, will like him as well. So of all the Democratic candidates, I think he's the best chance of beating Susan Collins. Will he? Well, that remains to be seen. The polls are very close right now, but it's still 99 days out, so we'll have to see how it develops.
0: All right, let's take a look at this guy in action on a debate stage. Apparently, he was previously pro-choice, which is not exactly fashionable in the Democrat Party these days. Cut 9, please. Sorry, something went wrong. But Jim, tell me about this, because I hear this guy has a lot of baggage, right, that you guys know about, opposition research, all that kind of stuff. Granted, thus far, he threw a water bottle across the room. Not the biggest crime allegedly in the world. Allegedly. So, I mean, is there dirt on this guy or what?
2: Well, I'm leery to call it dirt. He's got a lot of baggage. That's for darn sure. He's been well known for years and years. He's had all kinds of problems, well documented, and he is not Graham Plattner, where Graham Plattner was kind of an unknown nobody until he was materialized up here. And this guy has been around for quite a while, has made a lot of enemies. He once was a Republican. He then was an independent, and now he's trying to see what he can do as a Democrat. So more of a chameleon than a politician, I would say.
0: All right. And this Susan Collins, Republicans aren't crazy about her, but she's a tough kind of battle axe up there. Right, Ken? I mean, she's got that place wired. She's been running forever. And what do you make of her chances right now?
3: Well, she's outperformed every president, every Democratic candidate for years. She's done better than every Republican. Remember, the 2nd District carried Donald Trump in 2016, 20, and 24, and she outperformed him. She is a very tough competitor. She is very resilient. She always underperforms in the polls and always wins the election. She had a very tough campaign in 2020 against a very good candidate, and she won by 8 percentage points. So if I was a betting man, would I bet against her? Never. But I think she's vulnerable. I think the tariffs in Canada could hurt because they're our neighbor to the north. We had the ICE shooting in Biddeford this month that was devastating to the Biddeford community. So there's some vulnerability, and her confirmation vote for Brett Kavanaugh did not go over well with the independent swing women voters. So she's vulnerable. Will she lose? I'm not going to bet against her, but we have it open.
0: Those independent swing voters believe Betsy, whatever the hell her name was, the goofy one with the glasses. That was a major moment for me, Brett Kavanaugh. I'm personally glad he got confirmed, but I totally hear you. That's the way it plays. Take a look at this real quick. CNN, how does the fake news treat this guy?
4: Troy Jackson has since reversed his position and now says he strongly supports abortion rights. But on this questionnaire from 2010, he's listed under the section of pro-life lawmakers with a pro-life voting record. And he answered yes on the question of whether abortion should never be legal.
0: We were talking about that recently. I mean, does that really matter what he was in the past, Jim? We got to say goodnight, but, you know, it's kind of like what you said 2 minutes
2: ago.
0: He's
2: the same with the Second Amendment. He's a flip-flopper all along. He only got 566 votes to be where he is right this minute, instead of Grant Plattner's 151,000.
0: Wow, that's pretty wild. Well, Jim Derriman, thank you very much. And Ken Altshuler, thank you. To be continued, and we'll be right back.

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0: bin Laden was dead.
1: So, this is an Epstein survivor. A lot of them call themselves survivors. Look, there's something wrong with so much of this stuff, so much that we have been told. Watch this.
2: I stand here in support for all of these women here beside me, all of the women across this nation, for my own children, for myself, for every one of you out there in this audience looking at us right now that's a survivor. This nation is full of survivors.
1: All right. But I was told that this was the worst child sex trafficking situation ever. And go ahead and show us how old this individual was when she met Epstein. How old? 22. A group sued Epstein. Let's take a look at their ages. They're much older than you might think, much older than I've been told. Take a look. Okay, that's the statutory. Take a look at that. 24, 20, 20, 26, 18, 25, 30, 19. The vast majority of age. Now, there were 17-year-olds, and that is, in my book, awful, but not in everybody's book, because in New York State, where the alleged victimization happened, 17 was the age of consent.
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Hey, we have a report of a threat from Iran against Melania Trump. Melania, the beautiful first lady. We also know that President Trump is also in their sights. So we wish them and the best, and we pray for them as well. We should. Have a good one. I'll see you tomorrow.

0: Good evening. I'm Mercedes Schopp. Welcome to the Right Squad tonight.
1: The Democrats in Congress, simply put, are not well-liked. Democrats in Congress are really hated.
0: Democrats hoping to win the midterms might want to face the facts. No one really likes them. And that's just the tip of the iceberg. Plus,
2: as usual, Senator, you are incorrect. Almost everything you said.
0: He told Rand Paul and Americans one thing, but Anthony Fauci's diaries show he undercut what he preached to the public and became obsessed with the fame and praise that was showered upon him from the fake news. And they have no problem adding BLM and LGBTQ rainbow patches to their uniforms, but a patriotic patch celebrating America 250 is considered over the line by the woke WNBA. All that and more coming up this hour. But first, the midterms are there for the taking, but the Democrats seem to be doing everything that they possibly can to throw it all away. Primary after primary, the Democrats keep picking radical America-hating candidates. We've been telling you how communists disguised as democratic socialists have taken over the party. And over the weekend, another lunatic left who was endorsed by the DSA in his failed bid for governor was picked by party delegates, not voters, mind you, to replace scandal-plagued Graham Platner for the Democrat nomination for the Senate race in Maine. Like oyster farmer Platner, well, logger Troy Jackson promotes himself as a working class candidate. And like Platner, Jackson, too, has a history of displaying a violent temper. In 2022, he threw a water bottle at a female lawmaker out of anger at a closed door meeting. Jackson has also been accused of committing mortgage fraud in 2023.

0: And water bottles aren't the only thing Democrats are throwing. The New York Times reports that embattled DNC chairman Ken Martin threw a phone at a junior staffer in June and had to meet with human resources over his behavior. The Times writes that Martin has descended into rage, isolation, and a growing sense of paranoia over fears he's about to lose his job, over the bevy of problems facing the party as we approach the midterms. Chief among the problems is the lack of cash in their war chest. The Times writes the dysfunction and debt inside one of the party's key institutions, which is getting crushed in fundraising by its Republican counterpart, are creating rising anxiety for top Democrats. The party is so broke that leaders at its headquarters have undertaken a new gambit to mask the severity of the problems, asking vendors not to send bills until after the midterm elections. We're here with tonight's squad, and let's jump right in. Okay, Jessica, I'm going to start with you because you deal a lot in the space of campaigns and Senate races. I mean, are you shocked that the Democrats simply cannot raise any money, or is it just the fact that they've seriously, like, their donors have just given up on them?
1: Well, it's a little bit of both, but I actually think what's happening in Maine is emblematic of the entire problem of the Democratic Party. Let's remember how we even got to Joy Jackson. The whole reason we're here is because Schumer pulled the money because he didn't have enough from his Democratic supporters for moderate Janet Mills. That then led way to Plattner, which then now gives us Troy Jackson. So from the very beginning, the Democrats have actually had a cash problem because they have a resist Trump problem, and it bleeds into their entire strategy. Mm-hmm. They can't actually put forward moderate or more common sense Democrats of maybe 25 years ago. So as a result, they lose the cash, and the extremists, the socialists, the communists come forward. And it's a break for the Dems right now.
0: That's fascinating, Tim. I was wondering myself, where is the money going? I mean, they have George Soros, which is funny. So many of these races, but is it going to the Democratic Socialist Party of America that is now, I think, at the forefront of this Democrat split that we're watching?
2: Well, I do think that if there's a win at all cost mindset still within the Democrat Party, that may be the only thing that still exists from Nancy Pelosi's death grip on the party. And by the way, I never thought I'd say this, but I do think Democrats and a lot of Republicans miss Nancy Pelosi because she was actually able to contain the squad. Yeah. Some of them, she led them to primaries where they got kicked out. And so the point is that now you have Hakeem Jeffries running the party. You have an all-out free-for-all.
0: I don't think you have Hakeem Jeffries running the party.
1: I don't think so either.
3: The DSA is running the party.
0: AOC is running the party. I think you've got Bernie Sanders running the party and the Bernie Bros winning, like Troy Jackson. Tiana.
3: I'm telling you, and I will keep on repeating it, Black Democrats will be they're the last bulwark to stop the party from succumbing to socialism. And it's why you had Jim Clyburn force the party to make South Carolina that first nominating state. Because he understands that electorate is more moderate than the other states where you have these insane white college-educated rich kids who are downwardly mobile. That is Owen Mamdani's base. That's Graham Plattner's base.
4: Well, and you also have a lot of Black Democrats trying to rally behind Haley Stevens because they see what Abdul Al-Sayed's doing, and you're like, oh my gosh, I don't want to do this at all. You know that they were over the target on the story because other than a few seconds on ABC this morning, they haven't covered it at all on the broadcast networks. And what's interesting, too, they can't dismiss this because the main story, I mean, there was a story in The Bulwark. There's been a story in The New York Times. This isn't coming from conservative media. This is coming from mainstream media.
0: Okay, DNC currently in $2 million worth of debt. RNC has $128.5 million in cash. President Trump controls $400 million in a super PAC. That, let me tell you, the Democrats, in my opinion, are in trouble. Bernie Sanders was one of Graham Plattner's biggest supporters this weekend. He was asked if he regrets backing him.
5: No, I don't think so. When we heard the serious allegations made against them, I wanted to get on the phone. I wanted to talk to him. I did. I asked, along with virtually all his supporters, that he should get out of the race, and he did.
0: Yeah. Bernie was then asked if he'd make sure other radicals are fully vetted before he endorses them, and he sounded like a broken record.
5: Well, look, I think, you know, there are hundreds of candidates. I don't know who hasn't been, quote unquote, fully vetted.
6: Well, you just mentioned
5: all
6: two of them.
5: All I know is the candidates. Well, all I know is, Margaret, that the candidates that we are supporting are standing up for the working class of this country.
0: Jessica, the first thing you do when you're ever thinking about if they're running, it's the, really the DNC and all these, you know, congressional committees, they are involved. Like the Democrats.
1: Opposition research,
0: yes,
1: you do it on yourself
0: first,
1: before somebody else is able to drive the narrative.
0: Right.
1: So I think Bernie knew. I think he could hide everything because it was under the banner of this new wave of Democrats in Maine, and they so desperately want to beat Susan Collins. I mean, it's just so in their blood, and their will. He was willing to put it all aside at any cost.
3: But like, the Nazi tattoo was not an allegation.
2: There you go.
3: The Reddit post saying that women deserve to be raped was not an allegation. And frankly, Bernie, even after Lindsay Fifield, my friend, accused Graham Plattner of committing false imprisonment and domestic battery, Bernie Sanders, he wasn't concerned about that allegation.
4: Right. Yeah, if it wasn't for Jenny Rousseau coming out to Politico there, it seemed like the Democrats were going to stand behind him, that he was going to somehow try and weather this thing. Now, it wouldn't have gone well for them, but it certainly seemed like he was going to stay in the race there. And we'll see what comes happening, what happens here with Troy Bottle Thrower Jackson here. The Washington Post even had a story last week that, like, women didn't want to be in meetings with him when he was in the state legislature because they thought and they knew and saw that he was such a volatile person.
0: I got to say, got to tell you, Tim, that for Bernie Sanders to say, I don't regret supporting Plattner, it just shows, like, there is no moral compass in the Democrat Party. No. I mean, seriously.
2: No. Again, as I said, winning is everything.
0: Yeah.
2: And I think that that is the strategy for the Democrats, whatever we have to do to get across the finish line. And Graham Plattner was their best chance at beating Susan Collins. I don't think the Democrats have really a chance of beating Susan Collins at this point. And I think that Bernie Sanders knows that, and this is time to clean up.
0: What are the numbers looking like for Susan Collins?
1: It's tight. This is a very tight race. She's actually going to win it if she's able to turn out. There's about 105,000 first-time Maine residents. So they have moved into Maine within the last 6 years. They've never voted for Susan Collins before, but they voted for Trump in other states.
0: Oh,
1: that is
2: the key. They moved from far left.
1: No. They moved into Maine post-COVID.
2: From where?
1: From Texas and from the Northeast to have freedom, liberty, relief.
2: That's
1: and
2: right.
1: So
2: yeah.
1: That's
2: from
1: the people
2: Northeast.
1: She needs.
0: Maine is
1: that's
0: so
1: right.
0: pretty,
2: that's my point.
0: But it's so
2: Northeast.
0: Cold. It is freaking so cold. Right. Democrats hoping to win the midterms might want to temper their expectations. Don't take it from me. Take it from, I would say, our friend, CNN's Harry Enten.
7: The Democratic Party and the minds of the American public are weak, weak, weak, to quote the great Tony Blair. I mean, just look at this. Just look at these net approval ratings of Democrats in Congress. In late February, at the beginning of the war, it was minus 41 points, minus 39, minus 39. And so you're just looking at these numbers right here, and you go to yourself, no wonder what's going on at this point, that Democrats simply put cannot take the ball and run with it and actually in the polls be trusted more than run, because the Democrats in Congress simply put are not well-liked. In fact, these are the three lowest on record in terms of percentage points for the approval for Democrats in Congress. So it all puts together a picture. Donald Trump and Republicans may not be liked, but Democrats in Congress are really hated.
0: Tiana, we're less than 100 days to the midterm elections. I mean, nobody seems to like the Democrats. We have a bunch of socialists that are on the ballot here. What do you think? Like, what is going to happen here?
3: I mean, honestly, the only thing Democrats are doing to themselves, it reminds me, honestly, of Republicans in 2022 choosing candidates that are coming pretty close to throwing some of these elections, right? Mm-hmm. Without crossover appeal, and the fact that it's not necessarily a very favorable map for them anyway. But in a state like Maine, where you have Susan Collins that sits atop a throne of political corpses,
0: right,
3: you don't go for the person that wants a $42 trillion Medicare for All Act that criminalizes private health insurance. Really, it's all going to be about the economy.
0: I agree.
3: As long as economic growth has to stay good.
0: But will the people feel it? That is what always is my big thing. Housing affordability is an issue. Gas prices are still up. Are they really able to feel this, you know, the good economic
3: I think we will
0: seeing?
3: See Road to Housing Act kick in. And that's why it was a political mistake that Trump didn't sign it and didn't have a big signing ceremony.
2: I mean, just look at the consumers. Consumers are strong right now. And that's because they have real median household income is up $3,000 compared to where Biden left us with. So people do have more money. Again, perception's reality. And if somebody feels bad, they feel bad. But you can't deny that effect. If only Trump would message that.
0: And stop talking about Iran.
4: Right, and housing, too. And talk about the housing bill that wasn't there, that was there as well. Because that was a massive win, because it's about the economy in terms of gas and groceries, but also housing.
0: But we got to make sure that the Republicans, Jessica, that there's enthusiasm here. You're talking about a toss-up of 16 seats in the House. Democrats only need to win, what is it, a net gain of 6 House seats, a net gain of 4 Senate seats. It's a tight margin.
1: Yeah, and 12 of those House races actually overlap in battleground Senate races. So when the president goes to Michigan like he does today, he's talking about that whole ticket. And then you bring in the governor's races, which, of course, we know there's dozens across the country.
0: So it means President Trump, keep traveling, go to
4: the
0: need you on the road.
4: Spend the money.
0: Spend money.
4: Spend money.
2: I think as much as the Democrats are in a bad way right now, we really need Trump to lead and be disciplined on messaging so we can latch on to something.
0: Right.
2: Anybody can latch on to something. So anyway, the fake news media that made Anthony Fauci famous by fawning and drooling all over him is now refusing to report on his diaries that show he may have not really believed what he was telling Americans for years. But first, China's efforts to influence American elections are much bigger than we thought. A look at the wide web Beijing has cast to try and sway America.

0: You're watching An American Moment.
1: The Chinese Communist Party's policy was to leverage all domestic and foreign elements that were opposed to the U.S. president in an effort to reduce the U.S. president's votes and make him resign or prevent his reelection. Isn't that nice?
2: That was President Trump's recent address to the nation on how China is interfering in our elections. Those claims are shining a light on something bigger, Beijing's long-term campaign to influence American life. Now, here's what the federal government knows. Private companies tied to the Communist Party spent over $20 million on registered activities last year. Plus, the CCP spent close to $80 million directly. And that's what's on the books that we know about. Groups like the Chinese Students and Scholars Association, tied by the State Department to Beijing, don't file anything, leaving Americans in the dark. And one of the biggest players in the media is CGTN America, run by China's state broadcaster. It received nearly 70 million big ones, a big chunk of Beijing's propaganda budget. That money buys coverage, trashing Trump's tariffs and other policy initiatives, his crime crackdown in D.C., while towing the Democrats' line on climate alarmism, crime, race, immigration, and Gaza. And while they slam Trump, the same media can't say enough nice things about Trump foes like Gavin Newsom. Mercy, I look at numbers like $100 million, and I think that's not that much money. I mean, we give the Quality Learning Center like $2 billion or something like that, whatever it is. I mean, that can't do much damage. But clearly, this is working.
3: It's doing damage, but I think Governor Gavin Newsom must be like a Chinese foreign agent. You know, I got to tell you. But think about it. Like, they're the CGTN that we're talking about and China Daily, you know what they do? They literally say that the U.S. is badly governed, that we're a bunch of racists, and then they talk about how China is super stable. Mm-hmm. I mean, this is the message, the propaganda that's coming into our country on a daily basis. And that doesn't even include the infiltration of the Chinese in terms of how many millions of dollars they are putting into our universities and influencing our academics.
2: But this isn't technically interfering
3: in our elections. Yeah. It's a no-brainer.
2: But this isn't illegal, though. So
4: for starters, we could have handled it with this.
2: Yeah.
4: We could have just let the full real TikTok ban go through immediately, destabilizing the app's hold on our young people. You think it was natural that Osama bin Laden's letter to America started trending?
5: It just happened.
4: That you had the Zoomers doing 9/11 apologia?
2: Yeah.
4: No, of course not. And look, I know that Todd Blanche has been asked by Republican members of Congress to look into someone like Neville Roy Singham, who currently lives in Beijing and is funding $250 million into things like Code Pink,
2: right?
4: Into all these anti-data center crusades. That's not coming from nowhere. That's coming from China.
5: If only were here, he'd say he belongs in prison. He belongs in jail.
2: But, you know, China isn't the only Trump adversary involved in sneaky behavior. President Trump is accusing former special counsel Jack Smith of lying under oath before Congress and committing other crimes while calling for his prosecution. Posting on Truth Social, the president said, quote, the deranged one, stone cold, lied before Congress. And worse, he destroyed many lives. Hopefully, he will be treated accordingly. Curtis, this is an amazing story because it's not that he lied. He just sort of omitted some half-truths. And I would say, you know, sins of omission and commission are still sins, right?
5: Yeah.
2: This is breaking the law.
5: I needed to, like, pick up, like, dozens of metadata from, like, members of Congress, you know, just, like, willy-nilly, like, a wide berth for a huge time span. We're not just, like, beyond 2020. We're going to go, like, way before, and we're going to go, like, way after, too. And then the fact that he's gone on a media tour to all sorts of friendly liberal outlets as well, that definitely does not help with his image that he's squeaky clean and above the fray. I just have to add real quick on the China thing. Time Magazine still has China Daily inserts inside of it. They're still taking Chinese
2: That's
5: money
2: true.
5: For this.
2: For sure. That's right. I really think that's interesting, Jessica, though, because if you look at the Jack Smith thing, it's not, you know, in the immediate, you know, front of people's minds. But if you think about this, lying to Congress is a pretty big deal. I mean that should be slapped.
3: Yeah.
2: You should probably go to jail. But I don't think he will.
3: You should go to jail. There's really no other outcome that is appropriate. And yeah. I think, you know, we'll see what happens. But that is the only outcome that's appropriate.
2: Well, in another win for the administration, Acting Attorney General Todd Blanche confirms that Illinois is hereby banned, boom, from giving discounted in-state tuition to illegal aliens. The AG releasing this statement, quote, Illinois gave in-state tuition to illegal aliens and treated American students like second-class citizens. That's unconstitutional. And we sued and won. The Department of Justice will fight any state that puts illegal aliens ahead of American citizens.
3: Love it.
2: Mercy.
5: So good.
2: I got to tell you, man, Todd Blanche, I think he was flying under the radar, but he is extremely effective.
3: Todd Blanche is being very aggressive as he needs to be. And look, this is going to be a fight between the federal and versus the state and local, approach here. And so we'll see how it plays out. You know, I think it's going to end up obviously in a long legal battle at this point. But Illinois is not the only state. There's plenty of these other states that are also guilty of just giving these, you know, yeah. in-state.
6: And I love that he did the suit in a blue state because
2: the
6: red states have strong state level AGs, and he went after a blue state.
2: It's interesting because they say, oh, it's a state's rights thing. Well, no, I don't think it is. This is taxpayer money.
4: Yeah. Also, goes to show the lie of illegal aliens don't get welfare. That's just not true. We've already discussed this. Coming up, Dear Diary, Dr. Fauci relished in fame and notoriety during the pandemic, but things aren't looking too good for the COVID king. The details up next.

0: You're watching An American Moment.
1: I think in usual fashion, Senator, you are distorting everything about me.
2: Did you ever object to Dr. Collins' characterization of them as friends? Did you write back to Dr. Collins and say, no, they're not friends, they're esteemed scientists, and it would be beneath me
1: I did not do that.
2: You responded to him that you would do it, and you immediately got an article in Wired, and you sent it back to him and said, hey, look, I've got them. I nailed them in Wired of all scientific publications.
1: That's not what went on. There you go again.
2: That
1: you just do the same thing every hearing.
3: Tonight's Red Hot video goes back to 2022 in a heated exchange on Capitol Hill between Senator Rand Paul and Dr. Fauci. Joe Biden's 11th-hour blanket pardon may protect Anthony Fauci from criminal conviction for his catastrophic mismanagement of the coronavirus pandemic, and maybe lying about it. But that won't prevent Senator Rand Paul from shattering the cult of celebrity carefully constructed by Dr. Fauci. In a damning document dump by the Kentucky Republican over the weekend, Fauci is confirmed as a liar, a communist sympathizer, a leaker, a double-crosser, and perhaps most glaringly of all, a megalomaniac. It's that last point that has gathered the most headlines, and here is why. In one of Fauci's diary entries on March 11th, 2020, Fauci notes that 29 Americans had died of COVID, then branded it an amazing day because multiple TV cameras and hundreds of camera clicks followed me out of the Rayburn Building as I had a car waiting for me to take me to the Oval Office from a congressional hearing. On May 21st, 2020, after noting that 272 Americans had died of COVID, Fauci celebrated, writing that, quote, situation with my national and international fame is explosive and really unimaginable. It is not hyperbole to say that today I am the most famous and talked about person in the country and one of the most recognizable in the world. The next day, when American deaths rose to 400 people, Fauci bragged that, quote, the press is going wild with me. And the day after that, Fauci celebrated, quote, an amazing firestorm about me on TV tonight. Mercy. He was ecstatic as Americans were dying and as the administration, in part because he showed he was blocking the China ban.
4: Oh, boy.
3: He was blocking the travel bans.
4: Yeah.
3: And he's celebrating
4: and
3: because
4: then,
3: he's a star.
4: And then he lied about, you know, the origins of the COVID, I mean, so I gotta say, it's just sick. Mm-hmm. I mean, he is sick and twisted. It's gross. So many people that suffered, so many people that died, so many people who couldn't see their loved ones in the hospitals or in the nursing homes and saw them for the last time. And here you have this man more obsessed with his ego and with showing up on television and being praised and on the cover, by the way, of Vogue, if I can remember, sitting down with sunglasses.
3: Excuse me, in style.
4: In style.
3: Because when I think of style, I think of
4: Anthony Fauci. Right, that's right. It just shows, I mean, it is complete. I mean, talk about someone who should be put in jail, Anthony Fauci.
3: And I'm so glad you mentioned about the origins of COVID, because Fauci's diary also confirms that Dr. Doomsday knew he was lying to the public from the very start of the virus. In private, Fauci documented the reports he got of asymptomatic transmission of the virus on January 26th, even though on January 28th, he publicly claimed that asymptomatic transmission has never been the driver of outbreaks. Not, we don't know. Not, it's still an open question. Never. Fauci admits in the diary that medical masks and industrial masks, the ones he told the public not to wear, are, quote, really the same with very minor differences. And most inculpatory of all, Fauci wrote that the very first COVID infection was, quote, not connected to the Wuhan wet market, that we know that the market was not the source, it was the amplifier. And he wrote this on January 26th of 2020. Curtis, you know better than anyone how we were pillared. Cotton was destroyed for saying maybe
5: censored.
3: It wasn't because Chinese people eat bats.
5: It was xenophobic with Cecilia Vega, the now fired former 60 Minutes correspondent. Fauci then a few days later then had a meeting with 11 other major scientists, including Francis Collins, his boss at NIH. And 10 of the 12, including Fauci, agreed that it came from a lab leak. But yet we didn't hear about that for years. And the media coverage, obviously, the diary entries where he talks about hanging out with journalists. Dana Bash referred to Jim Jordan as an a-hole. Jake Tapper came over to his house for dinner with his wife. This network has covered it. Other networks have covered it, conservative networks, but nothing on the broadcast network today because they know that they have been caught. It is such a shame. He's friends with Washington Post, George Stephanopoulos, CBS, Politico. You go on down the list. It was such an incestuous relationship. These people were canoodling together.
6: But everybody knew this, though, Curtis. I mean, this was all this. Now, okay, fine, we know it now. But the real, real crime with this whole thing was that he was trying to also shut people up. He had names of people, including my boss, Steve Moore, who was going to release a paper called Dr. Wrong. He wrote in there, he said, we need to shut Stephen Moore up. And he was talking about this
7: My
6: to White House staff.
7: Why?
6: To White House
7: why?
6: Staff yeah, he was talking about this.
5: If he was so fearful of what Stephen Moore had to say, why couldn't
6: because
5: he come out and prove it?
6: Because there, he's an, like you were saying, he's an ego case, and there is no negotiating with an egomaniacal, crazy,
7: To this theme of shutting it down, you can see there's another example of his God complex. Fauci would brag about how he could shut down entire cities and states, not just Economist reports, but just school systems based simply on his capricious whims. One diary entry begins, I spoke with New York Mayor Bill de Blasio, remember him, and convinced him to close the New York City school system. The narcissistic Fauci then writes, I had a similar call with California Governor Gavin Newsom's chief of staff who said, based on my TV appearances, the governor has decided to close the schools in California as well as the bars and restaurants. The fame-hungry former COVID official ended the entry by saying, quote, when I left the White House and crossed Pennsylvania and 17th Street, several cars honked their horns and shouted,
8: who writes
7: thank
8: this
7: you.
8: Okay, so I just want to go back to this diary because I'm kind of having like a full circle moment.
6: Tony's diary?
8: Yes, Tony's diary. Exactly. So cute. Do you all remember it was like mid-2020 and Fauci was doing one of those ABC and Mornings in America things. And whoever the anchor was says, who would you like to play you on television? Mm. And he said, Brad Pitt should play me.
4: Oh, yeah.
8: This is what he was preparing for. His meticulous notes are for
7: clearly
8: his
7: that was not a joke. Clearly
8: he
7: that was not a joke.
8: He was dead serious. He thinks Brad Pitt should play him and this should be a movie.
7: And the fascinating thing is, what isn't in these diaries, right? There is no introspection. There is no mention of trade-off. There's not even a discussion of, so Larry Kudlow is concerned about the economy and what this could be. Oh, we have educators who are going to point out what's going to happen if we just put kids in
8: maybe
7: front of an
8: iPad. Maybe the vaccine isn't ready yet.
5: I mean, yeah, he went off on all sorts of White House staffers. Scott Atlas, he was friends with Alyssa Farah.
6: Anybody who pushed against, again, an ego, this is what egomaniacal people do when people have dissension.
5: He is Emperor Palpatine. I am the science. I am the Senate.
7: And Murphy, my only question is why didn't Trump fire him from the start?
4: I don't know why it took the president so long to finally say, okay, this guy's a bad guy. I think Anthony Fauci was able to deceive the president, deceive the American people. He didn't care about the people. He didn't care about the children that missed school for 2 years have suffered the implications. He didn't care. It was all about him. It was all about his fame. And that to me, I got to tell you, I don't think Brad Pitt would even come close to playing him in any sort of role, except maybe in an orange suit. Okay, we'll see. All right, coming up, President Trump rallying for Republicans in Michigan today, another state where radical leftists are hoping to take over the Democrat Party. That's

0: When they take something over, it's always dirty. The sidewalks are dirty. The people are, I hate to say this, not clean, okay? The curbs are loaded with you-know-what. The smell is terrible. I mean, I see it happening to cities. Blue cities are all blue. They're all blue. We don't have problems with the Republican-run cities, I mean, for the most part. But they're dirty.
1: President Trump at a rally in Michigan today, ripping into Democrats for destroying the cities they run. The president was speaking at a rally at the General Motors Proving Ground in Milford, Michigan, where he touted tariffs and manufacturing ahead of the primaries there next week. All right, Tim, you're a Michigan guy. What's going to happen here in Michigan? Is this the right message? We know that he's moved forward with additional tariffs. Is it helping? Is it hurting? I really should go to your wife on this, but I'm going to start with you and then go to your wife. This is so hard to be in between these two. Okay, Tim.
2: It's just a connection.
1: I know.
2: I'm just feeling it here. Yeah.
1: And say you, the right and, thing, and you're Tim, in, or you're
2: I know,
1: in trouble.
2: That's right. Okay, no, look, this is. I think that there's the playbook has been revealed, and that's why you're seeing the harsh negotiations with Canada for USMCA. That's why you're seeing him there in Milford touting manufacturing and touting tariffs, which I don't necessarily agree with, but. That's his strategy, and he's betting the farm on it. While we think this is a good rally, Milford, Michigan is great. That's a lot of blue-collared red voters there.
1: Right.
2: You can get the base excited in Milford, Michigan. It's still a suburb of Detroit. I still think that you are grappling with the fact that you've got some pretty crazy people, and I will talk about this, running in the Democrat Party on the other side of it, and I think that's going to probably cut into this race.
1: Okay. Tiana, is this the right messaging? The president, obviously, he's touting manufacturing, et cetera. I just read a Wall Street Journal editorial on the fact that tariffs hurting the economy.
3: Yes.
1: What say you?
3: It's a tax hike. Tariffs are a tax hike. And because they are being refunded, they're a tax hike that also becomes new government debt, because the second we get the tariff revenue, we spend it all immediately, right? Because this is a country that's operating on a multi-trillion dollar deficit.
1: Right.
3: Look, I will never understand the president's aesthetic obsession with manufacturing jobs in particular, because we have lost like 70,000 manufacturing jobs since he took office. But it doesn't matter, because overall the job market is still great.
2: That's right.
3: Right?
2: Mm-hmm.
3: Overall, the average, the unemployment rate is still close to a half century low. Economic growth is strong. The IMF upgraded our economic growth.
1: Right.
3: We're beating the OECD dramatically. So,
2: but Tiana, you're missing the point, though, that you just don't know this because you're not from Michigan like I am. Sorry. There are people, though, who are in manufacturing jobs there in abundance compared to where you're from and where most of us are living right now.
1: All right. Well, primary races in Michigan are next week, and a contested battle between Haley Stevens and radical Democrat socialist Abdul El-Sayed from the Senate Democrat nomination has everyone's attention. Here is just a flavor of how radical El-Sayed really is.
4: Earlier this month, we commemorated our 250th anniversary. It is a moment for a lot of reflection, particularly considering who occupies the White House.
5: Do police really need to use guns? Do we need as much of a police force?
6: We announced a program in partnership with Undo Medical Debt to relieve medical debt for qualifying residents.
7: I think we need to be freezing property tax for seniors. If you paid off your home at some point, we can't expect you to keep up with property taxes that are going up. Now, how do we pay for that?
8: But right now, our government spends billions on an agency that operates outside of the law to terrorize our neighbors.
1: Say El-Sayed, Jessica, completely insane, radical, but still the Democrats are nervous. What I would say the establishment Democrats polling is very mixed between Stevens and El-Sayed.
9: Yes, that's right. So recent polling from the New York Times has El-Sayed up. You look at Kalshi, the prediction markets, which everyone looks at these days, has El-Sayed up. Haley Stevens has a flush of cash and endorsements coming in. They have to get this right. So you've got the old part of the Democratic Party pushing Haley Stevens, the more reasonable and moderate one. That's not really true, but that's how they're trying to phrase her. And then El-Sayed with his extreme comments. And I think either of these choices put Mike Rogers in the best position possible for this Senate pickup, for sure.
1: Still will be tough for Mike Rogers.
9: Oh, no doubt. I mean, remember how we got here. Always look back at the numbers. Trump won Michigan by just over 100,000 votes. Mike Rogers lost Michigan on that same ticket by 16,000 votes. Trump's not on the ballot now.
2: It's important.
9: His policies are.
2: I think it's important, though, to just go back to one thing you said. I don't think it's just the traditional Democrats that you're talking about that are going for Stevens. I think that these are people who, in African Americans in Detroit, don't see El Sayed as a part of the community. Remember, that's a very church-driven community in Detroit. Mm-hmm. By the way, one quote is very interesting. I saw on CNN. It was asked. His question to El Sayed was, are you going to be more concerned about the West Bank than the West Side of Detroit?
1: Interesting. Haley Stevens is pulling a page out of the Kamala Harris and AOC playbook by faking accents just to pander to voters.
10: They're not going to keep us down. We're going to build a 21st century manufacturing hub in Michigan run by organized labor. We're going to make it in Michigan.
11: I am authentically Michigan. That's the deal. And look, this internet, it's been, I don't know, it gets wild. We all know that. But you know who I sound like? I sound like the people who I talk to in Michigan.
1: Okay, Curtis, after seeing this, I think that El Sayed actually went.
12: Yeah, I was going to say, but you had her talk about the dog Poochie. Whoa. You had her stuff about cranking the wheel where she goes wee all the time. I mean, you throw in El Sayed's radical comments to Politico talking about that leak from a donor call about ogre, putting ogre on a pike, referring to probably Fetterman. Fetterman's now dubbed him Pontiac Planter. El Sayed, the Islamist, or this person, Haley Stevens.
1: Wow.
12: Good luck, Michigan. Yikes. Coming up. Watching the WNBA's Caitlin Clark heroically battle on-court bullies, or Sophie Cunningham's stand-up for girls' sports. Makes us really want to like the WNBA. We really do. We're trying here. But then the league goes and does something so stupid again, and they just blow it. The WNBA's latest woke nonsense, that's next.

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0: Welcome back. First, we had sports teams taking a knee for BLM before heading out onto the field. Then came the pride wave by plastering rainbow colors on uniforms. Ugh. Now, just as if the WNBA isn't getting enough attention for bullying Caitlin Clark and Sophie Cunningham, now they'd rather play the race card than be a patriot. Yeah, the WNBA is now refusing to wear the patriotic USA 250 patches during their All-Star game that was on Saturday. The association's treasurer, Breonna Taylor, taking to X, suggesting that, quote, whoever called for the WNBA All-Star uniforms to have the USA 250 patch should have thought that through, considering no WNBA player would have been free 250 years ago. The majority wouldn't have even had their freedoms 100 years ago. Close quote. I mean, this is so ridiculous because this is not Freedom 250. This is a USA 250, very nonpartisan, like all the other leagues have it. Tim, I'll go to you first on this one. Have you seen a entity that is more self-sabotaging than the WNBA?
1: No, I think, actually, I think the exact opposite. I think whoever came up with this idea should be promoted. I mean, let's give them one credit. They know their audience. Yeah. You know, their audience is going to hate this patch. They're gonna rise up and do a Twitter storm, and so
2: their audience
1: they're just avoiding it. I didn't say they had a big audience.
0: Yeah. Well, I was going to say, Mercy, on this one, it's like these players in this league, they seem like they just want to fly commercial again. They want to go back to all those prehistoric days where they'd have to, like, wait for, you know, a Delta plane with the rest of us.
3: I love how, like, the one person, the treasurer, has so much power that she can decide we're not doing the patch. But it is literally the only major American pro sports league that refused, okay, this commemorative patch included as part of, you know, of just celebrating America's 250th.
1: Aren't they the only pro sports team that was subsidized by their male counterpart?
0: I mean, they still are subsidized.
2: Caitlin Clark is the only reason why the players now finally have revenue sharing.
1: That's right?
2: It was after her season. She was responsible for over a quarter of all of the WNBA's revenue in her first year in the league. And naturally, they're all trying to beat the crap out of her and get her out of it.
0: I mean, the Black Lesbian Mafia, hell hath no fury, okay? And Jessica, the other thing, too, is now the commissioner is denouncing threats, not to Caitlin Clark, but to the players that are beating her up on the court, and Sophie Cunningham as well. This is just the left in a nutshell.
4: It's all so backwards. Like, I hear all this, and I'm like, no wonder I don't watch this at what a disaster.
0: Yeah, I mean, it is such a mess. I mean, they're expanding, they're adding all these teams. You just reach a certain point that even Barack Obama telling Caitlin Clark the other day, just hang in there, keep doing what you're doing. That should have been a signal to the rest of the league.
2: Every once in a while, Obama's terrible politics intersect with the fact that he was actually seems like a really great dad, and that was one of them.
3: Literally, Curtis, they should pay Newsmax money because we give so much advertising for the WNBA. We talk about it at least once or twice a week.
4: I might watch it now tonight.
3: Yeah. I'll give you the listings of when the games are. Okay, that up next on
1: I definitely hope it's not up next, but what I tell you, because that's not what I prepare. But what is coming up next? They say you mess with the bull, you get the horns.
3: Oh my god!
1: But what happens when a bull messes with a whale?

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2: Or remember a couple weeks ago when a bison charged and flipped an old man at Yellowstone? I'm Team Bison. Well, apparently, these two jabronis didn't get the message. So they got very close to another bison in the park who told them to scram before they got the same treatment as Grandpa. And while humans are becoming uninvited,

0: In Catalonia. Maybe he was looking for his cousin in the kitchen. The best terrifying, the beast terrifying customers inside, but not a brave waiter. This guy confronted the bull and chased him out of there. When asked how he got the bull to leave, the waiter said he threatened the bull, telling him that if he didn't leave, he'd grab a butcher's knife and that the bull would end up on a plate with a side of potatoes and vegetables. All right, Tiana, my beautiful, sweet wife, is this guy a hero or a dummy?
1: Hero. You don't walk into someone else's home and expect them to leave. It's why the bison guy was in the wrong and the bull guy is in the right.
0: So he wasn't supposed to be there. Curtis, hero or dummy?
2: Yeah, I think I'm with you on this one. It's the same one. The guys out in public like that, the guys at Yellowstone, complete idiot, complete Darwin Award. That's the Spike Show, A Thousand Ways to Die. Those are the kind of guys that would be on that show. But the waiter, though, it's his territory.
0: That's the waiter's territory? All right. Well, Mercy, I don't know what you would do in this situation.
3: You got to remember in Spain, they have Pamplona, which is you race with the bulls. You run with the bulls. So the Spaniards are very much accustomed to putting the bulls in their place. In fact, I actually, in Madrid, went to a bullfighting event.
0: Of course you did.
3: And it was really gory and disgusting, but they really make it a point to know that it is the human being that is much more superior than the bull.
0: Team Bull.
4: I'm with Mercy. Whatever she decides about bulls in Spain, I'm with you.
0: I don't know, man. I might be for Team Animal. I think that they were there before that restaurant there was there.
4: Never,
0: and definitely in the park. I definitely think this is stolen land. So I am Team Bison. I am Team Bull. And they're kind of cute. I mean, you got to admit.
3: The bison, you just stay away from them, okay? They cause a lot of injuries. I think they're the animal that I think causes the most injuries in, like, Yellowstone National Park.
0: Yeah.
3: But it just shows you. It's like the Spaniards, they put the bulls in their place. Americans, not
4: we
3: so good
4: know.
3: With the bison.
0: Mercy, I just know one thing, that Mercy in Spain would probably habla español.
3: Claro que sí. Que viva España.
4: That's right.
3: I'm with you.
4: There you go.
0: All right, guys, that's it. That's our show. Special thanks to tonight's squad, Curtis Hawk and Tiana Lowe Descher, Mercedes Schlapp, and Jessica Anderson. We'll see you right back here tomorrow at 10 p.m. Eastern. Thanks for watching. Have a great American night. See you.
5: That's like 30% if you're making 30 grand.
6: Dude, I hate the IRS.
5: Yeah,
6: I loathe the IRS.
5: Try getting audited. That sucks.
6: I believe it. Carl, good to see you. Thanks so much. All right, a 1-2 punch threatens devastation for Democrats. Let's check it out.

0: And welcome to Rob Schmidt Tonight. Just a few months before the midterms, the Democrat Party dealing with dual crises. The socialists are surging, terrifying moderate voters, and the party itself is flat broke. The New York Times reporting DNC leaders are asking vendors to stop sending bills to the party until after the election. Reports of rage fits, phone throwing, emotional breakdowns, crybaby staffers losing it over at the DNC. Democrats right now are $2 million in debt, while Republicans have $128 million in cash on hand. And that's after they won the last election. The DNC had to put its headquarters up for collateral just to secure a meager $15 million loan as the largest political party in this country. They had to put up their headquarters as collateral. Between the disastrous 2024 election and now the communist takeover, donations are drying up. The president today slamming the Democrat Party and where it's headed.
1: To the union speech, I said, we will never be a socialist country. But I was right. We're going to be a communist country. That's what they want. They skipped socialism. Can you believe it? But communism is the greatest threat to our country in history. And this is a serious threat because they're going to give promise all sorts of things. In 1 year, the country will be absolutely bankrupt. You'll live in squalor. You'll live in fear. You won't have police. You won't have firemen. You won't have anybody.
0: President today talking about the economy in Michigan and again highlighting exactly where this is a two-party system. Where one of these two parties wants to take us is a very, very, very dark road. It is scary. Democrats are hoping to overperform in November to pull the party out of the rut that it is in. But let's look closer at exactly how they got to where they are. How did they get to 2%?

0: million in debt as this massive political party in this country. Obviously, they took a major fundraising hit after losing to Trump in his third attempt at the White House. We know that. But perhaps what happened next is as much to blame. And that would be Trump's evisceration of U.S. aid and the end of yet another pipeline of federal money that always seems to find its way back into the hands of the Democrat Party. Just like the green energy scam and all that money that they put into all those big bills they're so proud of, and they give it to all their buddies in California that own all those big companies, and then all that money gets filtered right back to Democrats so they can win elections. Just like that, federal aid, U.S. aid, has long been a scheme by Democrats to shore up their own power. A reporter from the Daily Signal laid out how it all works while testifying in front of Congress last year. Take a listen.
1: I found that leftist elites prop up NGOs that staffed and advised the Biden administration, pushing unpopular policies on the American people through the bureaucracy. The left's dark money network features George Soros, the Tides Foundation, and the network of nonprofits established by Arabella Advisors. These groups, which you can see on this chart, funnel cash to DEI, transgender and climate alarmist causes, divisive issues that the Biden administration prioritized over addressing the concrete needs of the American people. The left's dark money network has deep ties to USAID.
0: So you think about it, it's like, why do they care so much about climate change? Why do they talk about this all the time? Why is that such a big issue for them? Why do they care so much when we're $38 trillion in debt? Why do we care so much about sending all this money all over the world? Did you really think that the government was that virtuous? That they cared that much about saving the world? That they cared that much about climate, the planet? No. All of this is about them. It's all about their power. USAID was about them. USAID was about their power. That money has an agenda that is far beyond just feeding African kids. And since Trump entered the arena, the Democrat Party has become the de facto party of the establishment American government. And USAID money was manipulated to help Democrat causes here domestically because their top priority became taking the government back from Trump. Again, just like green energy, it was all about them, their control, their power. The government controlled by globalists, as we know it is, using your money to fund their own personal agenda. What you need, as he just said, was completely obsolete. They're thinking about what they want, what they need, and where they need to put money to make that happen. And that's why they freaked out so badly when USAID was gone.
2: This is what the beginning of dictatorship looks like.
3: I'm sorry that you have to put up with this offensive bull coming out of this White House.
4: We are going to fight in every way we can.
5: This is a constitutional crisis.
6: We have got to tell Elon Musk nobody elected your ass.
7: It is time, as the African spiritual says, for us to lift every voice in condemnation.
0: You see that fury? Again, a country that's $38 trillion in debt. The moment we're not allowed to send billions of dollars all over the world, they lose their minds. Have you ever seen them that heated about any domestic issue, ever? They lost it over USAID. It made it possible for them, of course, to do so much. It made it possible for Democrats to push an agenda completely untethered from American voters. It created that wide gulf between what voters actually want and what they get when they vote in a lot of ways, both parties in this country, but certainly with the Democrat Party, totally untethered from the American voter because their agenda was being pushed internationally in this very, very divisive way. And it's just one of the many vessels that's disappearing your hard-earned dollars into the abyss. All that money just gone, gone somewhere else. Coming back to them, again, just like green, USAID, same thing. And amid endless stories of fraud and waste, we now learn that, of course, you just heard from her, Ilhan Omar's sister was also in on the USAID grift. Ilhan's sister, a Somalian refugee whose sister is a congresswoman, founding a group called Grit Partners Consulting, working with USAID and also the CDC, securing $20 million in federal funding because Ilhan Omar knows how to set her people up. She understands how it all works, and she just sets them up. She knew all those fraud guys in Minneapolis, all those restaurant owners that were stealing all that money. This is all just one big scam. You wonder what her sister did with all that cash. I'm sure she was really using it for the best interests of whatever she was, whatever world ill she was trying to cure. What did she do with all that cash? Third world Somalians are cleaning up in this country because of this. Just another part of this larger scam. Ilhan, their queen, has set them all up. All right, Senator Tommy Tuberville joins us now. Sir, good to have you back on. You know Washington better than most people. When the administration and the State Department dismantled USAID, and that made such a big splash, how damaging was that, do you believe, to the Democrat Party apparatus in Washington?
8: Well, everything's adding up, Rob. They are really struggling raising money. It looks like that they're trying to even sell off some of their property to try to get some of their money back that they've spent over the last few years. They're having a tough time. USAID, the NGOs, we all knew they were getting money from somewhere, and we're keeping a better eye, too, on money coming from overseas, from China and some of these other countries. But we knew they couldn't raise that much money. There weren't enough $5 and $10 donors out there to raise the millions and millions that they're raising. Look at what Kamala Harris spent. She spent, what, over $1 billion in a three-month period. But it's pretty much all come to a stop. We're saving the taxpayers' money now. President Trump done a great job of finding out where that money's coming from, and it's working out pretty good for us on the Republican side.
0: Do you think there's a couple different reasons why they're broke right now? Is it a combination of the devastating loss in 2024, also USAID, also this push toward the radical left? I think all that is adding up to where they are financially.
8: Oh, 100%. There's no doubt. You know, when you start talking about socialism and communism in your party, and you have people like AOC, Mandami from Uganda 8 years ago just moved here. Gavin Newsom, he couldn't run a circus. I mean, this guy's run California into the ground. When you got these people as your leaders, who in the world wants to give to them? The corporations are not going to do it. They understand where this country's going, and they want to make sure we stay a constitutional republic. So everything's kind of adding up on the Democrats right now. It's going to backfire. We knew it was going to come sooner or later, just wait and see if they get a influx of money for the next few months. I don't think it'll happen, but some people say they will.
0: Yeah. Let's talk about New York for a second. Zoran Mamdani, our mayor here, our socialist mayor, announcing, had a big press conference today regarding these five city-run grocery stores that he says will all be open by 2029. Take a listen to some of this news conference today.
9: City government is stepping in to make people's lives more affordable. Today, I am proud to announce a collection of essential staples that will be predictably 30% cheaper at all five of our city-run grocery stores. Once a month, our five city-run grocery stores will set prices for this core set of goods at 30% below typical retail prices. No exceptions, no gimmicks. That means no weekly fluctuations nor sticker shock at the checkout line.
0: So he said no exceptions. He said no gimmicks. Senator, the entire thing is a gimmick. You're going around the marketplace. You're subsidizing it with tax dollars to give what is going to be a small percentage of the people in this city a very good deal on whatever amount of groceries they can hoard out of this place at 7 a.m. every day when it opens before the shelves are barren by 9 o'clock in the morning. And somehow you think that's going to have a positive impact on the city at large. It's almost hard to explain how stupid these people are with ideas like this.
8: You're exactly right. It'll be devastating to a lot of things there. Unfortunately, they'll start counting on it. There's one reason that we give SNAP cards is for people that need food, that don't have the opportunity to have a job. But at the end of the day, Rob, if people want to do what's right and they want to make themselves better, go get a job. Go out there and work. And, you know, don't lean on somebody else. Don't lean on the federal government. But this is socialism and communism at its best. And it won't last long. I think they're spending the first few months $90 million on this nonsense. The American people should be appalled across the country because we're only having this in New York, the top and most renowned city in the world where you have opportunities galore to get a job. But yeah. we're having to open up these grocery stores for illegals, basically, Rob. It's going to be illegals that don't have money to try to get their vote.
0: And our condolences to anybody that owns a bodega or a grocery store or a little mini mart within a mile of any of these ridiculous city-subsidized grocery stores, because they are going to be wiped out handily. Senator, it's good to see you. Thanks so much.
8: Thank you.
0: All right, Eric Eggers, Vice President of the Government Accountability Institute, back with us tonight. Tyler O'Neill, you just heard from him, Senior Investigative Reporter at the Daily Signal. Good to have you both here. Tyler, that was great from last year in front of Congress. You've investigated USAID. How much were those various programs, so many of which have been shut down, how much were they propping up the Democrat Party?
10: Well, so the way they propped up the Democratic Party was not usually direct. I think it's very important to say, as I did then, that we have this vast NGO apparatus, what I refer to as the Woketopus in my book with that title, that puts out these activist demands and infiltrated and brainwashed the federal government under President Biden. And I mean, their tentacles are still in the federal government as we speak. President Trump has done yeoman's work. He's been hacking off the tentacles one by one. Mm. And USAID was a very big one. It's one of the most obvious ones. And so you look at the way that USAID directed money to places like the Tides Center, the Tides Foundation, which is one of the biggest dark money behemoths on the left. You look at some of the NGOs that were connected to the artist formerly known as Arabella Advisors. These are groups like 1630 Fund that received money from overseas and directed it to our ballot initiatives in various states. Now we have states that are cutting off that funnel of money. But, you know, the left's dark money apparatus is nothing to sniff at. And cutting off USAID is a very important step. I mean, the reason why it sent them all into hysterics was because it's the engine. It's the obvious, you know, the most obvious one, the sacred cow. But as we're seeing in Minnesota, the grift is very strong with the so-called progressive movement.
0: Yeah.
10: And the deeper
0: Let me bring Eric. Yeah, absolutely. Let me bring Eric into this. I mean, you heard the soundbite there. It started with Ilhan. You had Cory Booker, everybody. The rage when you cut off USAID. And you're thinking to yourself, like, why do they care? I mean, it's like maybe they'd be disappointed we can't fund whatever education in Uganda or something like that. But why are they so angry, Eric? There's more to it than what they say.
11: Well, obviously, and I think you've done a great job of connecting some dots. What do USAID, the Minnesota Welfare Program, and the DNC have in common? All three entities that are now basically bankrupt or out of money or rife with fraud because they were run by Democrats. So why is Cory Booker screaming in unhinged rage at the elimination of of fraudulent-based aid that's going to go to all kinds of things that no one in America supports?
0: Yeah.
11: It's because, like, if you're a senator, like, what else is Cory Booker doing other than supporting programs like this that go to his constituents or other special interest groups? Like, what is Ilhan Omar doing other than, as you noted, taking care of her Somali constituents? And you pointed out, and I think people forget this, she was even in a dang commercial for the restaurant that was at the center of the Feeding Our Future scandal. So, like, these Democrats, she cannot remove them from the fraud.
0: She knew all those guys, Eric. I've got literally 10 seconds, so, Eric, really quick, back to you. What are the chances that her sister's consulting firm was in any way legitimate?
11: I think you know the answer to that. What are the chances that she's involved in only government-backed programs?
0: Right.
11: So I think you asked and answered, Rob.
0: Gotta leave it right there just on time. Good to see you guys. Eric Eggers, Tyler O'Neill. The book, by the way, Woketopus, like octopus with woke on the front. That's a great name for a book. Thanks so much, guys. We appreciate it.
11: Thank you.
0: All right. ICE is coming for thousands of Haitians as the, quote, temporary protected status scam is finally over. Why are a few Republicans fighting to keep all of these refugees here forever? We've got that coming up next. And then later, highlights from the White House Correspondents' Dinner.
12: And now, it was not easy finding shoes.

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1: Administration gearing up for a massive deportation blitz of nearly 350,000 Haitians. They're temporary, as they've called it for the last several years, protected status, expiring today. The green light given by the Supreme Court in a ruling last month, plans include detaining Haitians in Ohio, where large communities live in cities like Springfield, dumped there by the Biden administration. Remember all the people coming in under the bridge? It was a culture crisis in Springfield, Ohio, that the president famously exposed to the entire country at a 2024 presidential debate, how one small American city had just completely changed, didn't even look like anything like it had in just a matter of a couple of years. Most Haitians were given TPS. They came in under Biden. Nearly 91% of them came in under Joe Biden, ballooning the number in the country from 55,000 in 2021 to over 300,000 by 2025. All Haitians. Most came from safe third countries, which means they had no right to come here, like Chile and Brazil. Their entry had nothing to do with that devastating earthquake from 16 years ago. They came in the last several years. And according to the Center for Immigration Studies, 65% of Haitians are on some kind of welfare in this country, paid for by you, the American taxpayer. They are a public charge. They are a burden on our society. Of course, Democrats want them here because they want to get them voting, because anybody that's on welfare is a gold mine for a Democrat politician. But even some Republicans, like Ohio Congressman Mike Turner, are also demanding that they stay.
2: Our governor, Mike DeWine, and myself and others who have individuals in our community who are going to be affected are certainly advocates for these individuals to be able to stay in our communities, who are working and contributing. They're valuable people in our community.
3: And you voted for Congress to extend.
2: We certainly hope that they can stay and be able to contribute to our communities.
1: So, again, they illegally seek asylum, coming from a safe third country. Game in the system, 65% on welfare, and that's how a Republican sounds. Chad Wolf ran DHS in Trump's first term. Todd Bensman, former DHS advisor. Good to have you guys both here. Chad, temporary is supposed to be temporary. Why is Mike Turner talking like this?
4: Well, that's a great question. Temporary is just that. Unfortunately, we've sold this lie to all of these individuals from countries like Haiti or Venezuela or anywhere else that if you come into the United States on TPS, well, you just get to stay here for decades. And in this case, Haiti, for over 16 years. That was never the way that TPS was imagined, written into law. And if Congress wants these individuals to come and to stay, well, then they need to pass a new law that gives them some type of permanent status. But temporary is just that. It's temporary. You need to come. You need to get the protections that TPS provides. But then you need to return back home. But the reality is none of these folks, whether you're from Haiti or Venezuela or from any other TPS country, the vast, vast majority of them never leave. And the Trump administration knows that, and they've put a stop to it.
1: Right. Todd, you know, the same question to you, Republicans fighting against these removals. Is it as simple as these economies, like in Ohio? We also have New York as well, where there's large amounts of them do work that they don't want to lose. They don't want to lose that labor.
5: That's right. They're labor serfs. They're cheap. Yeah. They're easy to push around. They're not going to complain. You can threaten them if they complain about anything. And that makes for a really good, compliant employee. Unfortunately for them, American citizen employees are not so push aroundable. So, of course, they want the, compliant Haitian. But to your point earlier, I think it's important to recognize that very, very few of these Haitians ever qualified for TPS. TPS was applied for and granted fraudulently. The vast majority of Haitians were living safely, prosperously, and permanently with status in Chile and Brazil and some other countries, but mostly those two. They hadn't lived in Haiti in years and years and years. I never met one. Most of the Haitians that I met spoke Portuguese.
1: Yeah, exactly. That's Brazil. It's so interesting. And then you add to that the fact that they're public. You got the public charge. They're on welfare. You have all of these different reasons why we need to remove these people. It's also, again, it's temporary. We're not supposed to adopt the world. If we were going to do that, we should start sending ships to every third world country and just bringing them back. That's not the point of the United States. It never was. Chad, real quick before I let you guys go, Senator Eric Schmidt revealing a memo from the Biden White House detailing how Joe Biden was advised to hamstring Trump by placing 3.1 million non-citizens on temporary protected status, looking into locking in a de facto amnesty, I should say, before he left office, shielding them from deportation. They basically wanted to just totally screw up this whole system right before Trump came into office. Does that not feel inherently treasonous to you to try and poison this thing right before Trump gets in?
4: Well, it certainly does. And they know the facts, which is as long as you can bring someone here under, quote, a legal system, right? So in this case, TPS. We also saw that President Biden did this under parole status as well, whether it's fraudulent or not. Once they're here, it's very difficult to remove them, right? We see what ICE is doing now, having a difficult time deporting these millions of folks. And the Biden administration knew this. And so hell or high water, they were going to get folks in the country and then figure it out from there. And of course, that's the challenge that the Trump administration, ICE, Tom Homan, and others have before them today.
1: Absolutely. Todd, I got 20 seconds left, but just to speak to that, how disgusting what we saw in that administration was as far as immigration.
5: Well, it was by design. It was purposeful. They had very smart lawyers crafting all of the policies in advance before the administration took over. And they just opened the spigots wide and let her rip. That's what happened.
1: It's amazing to look back on. And again, how Mayorkas is not in a jail cell, that's an atrocity to me. These guys belong in one. Chad Wolf, Todd Benzman, good to see you guys. Thanks so much. Senator Rand Paul gets his hands on Tony Fauci.

0: not to restrict them.
1: Welcome back. Senator Rand Paul has gotten his hands on the diary of Tony Fauci, the man who funded the creation of a virus that killed millions of people and somehow came out a hero. Paul writing, posting online, what Fauci wrote privately and what he told the country about the actual pandemic are two different stories. Fauci's diary entries span from 2019 to 2022. They're extremely damaging for the man who once claimed that he represented science himself. On lockdowns, Fauci wrote March 15, 2020, right? This is the first day of the pandemic. I spoke with de Blasio, mayor of New York, convinced him, based on what I was saying publicly in my conversation tonight, to close the New York City schools. I went on to tell him he should close the bars and restaurants, too, and that's where it all began. Adding, I had a similar call with Ann O'Leary from Newsom's campaign in California. Ann said that based on my TV appearances today and yesterday, the governor has decided to close the schools in California, bars and restaurants as well. But here was Fauci 2 years later, after we saw all the damage that those decisions had done.
2: They always come back and say Fauci was responsible for closing schools. I had nothing to do.
3: I mean, let's
2: get down to the facts.
3: You're not the head of a school board.
2: Exactly.
1: He's a bad little man. Bad little man. It's not just lockdowns. In Fauci's diary, February 8, 2020, he concedes COVID's fatality rate much lower than expected, 0.2 to 0.3% rather than 2%, which again leads you to, let's just do herd immunity. Let's just get everybody, let's just get through this. Some people are going to die. You're not going to stop that anyway. 1 month after that diary entry, Dr. Fauci testified to Congress saying this.
2: The stated mortality overall of this, when you look at all the data, including China, is about 3%. It first started off as 2 and now 3.
1: Oh, so he's lying again in front of Congress. You see why he needed that pardon from Joe Biden. When it comes to the lab leak theory, and again, this was, I think, the doozy. Fauci writes, January 26, 2020, we know the market was not the source. It was the amplifier. Why? Because he was the source. His funding of gain-of-function research was the source of the pandemic. Translated, he ruled out that COVID started from the wet market even before the virus hit the United States. Even before we locked down, he knew that that virus came from the Wuhan lab. In another diary entry, Fauci details a conference call he held with a dozen other scientists February 1, 2020, a couple weeks before it all started. Their conversation centered around whether or not COVID was a result of a lab leak. Fauci said only two of the scientists thought that the virus came from the wet market. The other 10 felt that deliberate insertion was possible. While highlighting the work of the main Chinese scientists working at the Wuhan lab, despite the overwhelming private consensus favoring the lab leak theory, a week after the conference call, Fauci was going with the proximal origins paper, the wet market lie. So after he knew, he then started lying and saying, oh, we didn't create this. And sounded like this when asked if COVID could have come from the Wuhan lab.
4: I think ultimately we know that these things come from an animal reservoir. I've heard these conspiracy theories, and like all conspiracy theories, Newt, they're just conspiracy theories. Is it impossible that that could have happened? I don't think I can say that it's not impossible.
1: Brad Winstrup is a former Republican congressman who served as the chairman of the House Select Subcommittee on the Coronavirus Pandemic. And, sir, it's good to have you back on. In addition to all the lies that are again revealed with his diary, he was also very, very vain and in love with his fame. May 21, 2020, he lists the number of COVID deaths and then says, big front page article about me in the Post, very flattering. The situation with my national, international fame is explosive and really unimaginable. Adding, it's not hyperbole to say that today I am the most famous and talked about person in the country, one of the most recognizable people in the world. How do you describe Tony Fauci, Brad?
5: Well, he's certainly very much in love with himself and the fame that he had acquired during this time. This is a brilliant man. I mean, for years, he was noted as a very brilliant scientist, and over at NIH, he was well regarded. But he was a big advocate of gain-of-function research. He even as far back as 2012, Rob, somebody asked him about it may be getting out of a lab and creating a pandemic if you go ahead with this. And he said, I think the benefits outweigh the risk, because he felt if he could create it, he could cure it, and then he'd be the hero. I mean, I think that this was a lab leak. All the information we have leads to that. I don't think it was intentional, but nonetheless, he signed the grant that allowed EcoHealth Alliance to go to Wuhan, China, in a risky lab and do gain-of-function research. And what they described is the very way that you could make COVID-19. So some people have some blood on their hands potentially, right? Because you could make this and it was being done over there. When he called the wet market an amplifier, it was. I believe that it was, but it was an amplifier of what leaked from the lab, not what came from nature, because we've never found an animal. But when you see this man, he's covering this up. We were looking for cures. Then we were looking for the origins of COVID. And then we were looking for the origins of the cover-up, not only from China, but then from within our own government. Because even if it came from nature, fame mattered more to Dr. Fauci than people dying.
1: Yeah.
5: That's the sad part of telling the truth.
1: And you say he's brilliant. You know, I mean, you said he was brilliant. And I mean, he's probably intelligent. But I do think there's a lot of brilliant people that have no street smarts whatsoever. And at the end of the day, for as brilliant as he may be, he funded the creation of a virus that killed millions of people. And somewhere inside of all that ego is the knowledge of what he did. And he'll never be able to get away from that. And tomorrow, I think, on Wednesday, Rand Paul is going to eviscerate him for that.
5: Oh, I think so, too. Yeah. And I would tell you, I said people regarded him as brilliant. And and he carried that into just saying, I can do no wrong, basically, and anything I say goes. He put together the team to say that it came from nature when they amongst themselves were saying this thing looks engineered. And it's when he got the word that this looked engineered, that's when he ran and put that team together, announced it on the White House lawn. I don't think he told President Trump or Vice President Pence. He just did it.
1: Brett,
5: but in my opening statement, I talked about how he had bobbleheads made. He's throwing out opening pitches, dancing with the stars. This is not who we need leading our country during a hard time like a pandemic.
1: No, it certainly is. And I want to get to one more with you that you know a lot about. We only have a minute left. Biden's ghostwriter audio tapes have been released. They just came in today. The tapes that had Biden in hot water for sharing classified information when he was trying to get a book written with his ghostwriter. Take a listen to some of this audio.
0: Just found all the classified stuff downstairs. I wrote the president a handwritten 40-page memorandum. Next thing I have here is this is classified. It's all of it. It goes to the 17th.
1: It's all classified, he said. You know, he was investigated, absolved of this. They treat classified documents a little differently, depending on who you are, I guess.
5: Absolutely. And, you know, I have a feeling things like this have been going on for a long time. Yeah. When you have the media and you have the agencies that would be investigating you in your pocket or standing by you, regardless of the crimes you may have committed, we have a real problem in our country. And it's time that we, the people, took the country back over again.
1: Well said. Brad Wenstrom, good to see you, sir. Thanks so much. We appreciate it.
5: Thank you.
1: All right. The reality that leftists refuse to accept: an Islamic terror attack on a gay...

0: choice and letting you decide what's best for you and your family.
1: Welcome back. Germany, France, Canada, all seeing terror attacks over the weekend. All three nations self-destructing with globalist immigration policies as well. So it's not really surprising. In Germany over the weekend, an Islamic terror attack killing one woman, injuring 29 others. A lone terrorist driving into a Berlin Pride parade. This has become such a thing in Germany. They've had to put those bollards up everywhere just to protect people when they have parades. The guy then jumps out of the car, starts slashing people with a machete before he's killed by the cops. 21-year-old Abdul Balout, described as a German citizen with Lebanese roots, being part of Berlin's Islamist scene, also described that way as well in the newspaper article. Balout was a previously convicted terrorist, arrested last year in Lebanon with the goal of going to Syria to join ISIS. He was sentenced to 3 months in prison, and then the German government said, please come back to Germany after 3 months in jail. This is how suicidal these countries have become. Link Lauren is the host of Spot On with Link Lauren. Alex Marlowe, editor of Breitbart. Good to have you both here, guys. Link, will the left ever admit that a free and tolerant society, the kind of society that can have gay pride parades, does not mix at all with Islam?
2: Well, it's great to be back with you, Rob. You know, this terrorist attack in Berlin, while it's horrific, it's not shocking, because this is what happens when you continue to import people into your country, into the West, who don't want to assimilate, who want to destroy you, who don't respect your customs or norms whatsoever. They hate gay people. They want women to go back to the Stone Ages. They're willing to drive cars through crowds. That's how much they want to destroy you. And so I'm not saying we can't let people into our country, but we need to have a much more rigorous vetting system. This is a guy who had been arrested for having ties to ISIS. He was let go because of soft on crime policy. We're seeing the same thing in New York City, Los Angeles, Chicago. All of these liberal cities are letting criminals run amok. So there will be copycats, I hate to say. There will be more incidents like this, but we need to be cautious. It doesn't make you heartless, right, that you don't want people in your country who want to destroy you. That is suicidal empathy to open your borders to people who hate you.
1: Alex, you know, they want to be so tolerant that they accept the intolerant into their communities. But it's so antithetical. But it's like we're so tolerant that we're going to bring in people that want to kill us because they're intolerant.
3: Yeah, I don't think the irony is lost on anyone that their tolerance of Islamism made it so that it's not safe to have a gay pride event. So the left is going to have to square this stuff. But this goes even a step further. Link mentioned toxic empathy or how that suicidal empathy. Yeah. This guy was slated to be in some sort of a court-ordered therapy today. He was supposed to be court-ordered therapy because, remember, he got released early from his terror charge. That's what's so crazy about this is this was a known quantity. They let him out, and he said, cool, I'll just take the therapy, and then I can go about murdering gay people, which is exactly what he attempted to do. He got at least one of them. This is a warning to everyone, but sadly, the pattern is people don't heed the warning.
1: Yeah. Well, he got his therapy. He got his head blown off by a cop. But, I mean, just it's such a ridiculous moment we're in right now where you're seeing us. Let's try to blend together pride and trans with Islam in this lunatic society that we've created here in the West. Link, let's go to Canada. There's other examples. 23-year-old arrested this weekend, driving his vehicle through a packed playground with kids. Somehow had some good parents there. Nobody got hurt. Missed everybody. Suspect Arab. Ismail Abrahimazad. In Toronto, two Jewish bakeries. Somebody firing into both of those. The U.S. consulate in Toronto also shot at earlier this year, the second time. In Paris, you had an Islamic terror attack. A terrorist arrested yesterday, stabbing three random women with a knife, broad daylight in Paris. Paris, they have completely destroyed. Such a shame. The attacker reportedly claimed that Allah ordered him to do it. Link, these examples are everywhere, and somehow we never learn.
2: Yeah, it's because these people, they don't just come in because, hey, they're bad guys. They have no desire to assimilate whatsoever. They want to destroy you because you're white, you're black, you're Christian, you're Catholic, you're Jewish. Their mandate is to bring their Sharia law into your country. It is going to become Gotham City on the streets if you don't put your foot down and put a stop to this, because these people are radicals for a reason. And it doesn't mean we're xenophobic. It doesn't mean we're heartless. It's just the fact, Rob.
1: It's exactly right. Alex, one more to you before I let you guys go. And that's I want to come back here to New York for a second. You've got the mayor. He hates Netanyahu. We know what he thinks of Israel and the Jews. He's telling everybody to protest Netanyahu after accusing him of war crimes being thrown in The Hague. What do you make of the when they talk to him, Alex? He's very clever, and he always talks about how we need to get rid of anti-Semitism, and he'll say like something that makes you feel like he's very much on the side of everyone. I don't think he is, but he's very crafty with his politics, isn't he?
3: He really is. I watched this entire press conference. It was 50 minutes because I knew I was going to be talking about it with you today, yep. Rob. And he is such a deaf politician. He manages to not answer a single question. And yeah. He does make you feel like he's always on your side. If you're a Jewish person in New York and you just catch a snippet, you think, hey, this guy's not so bad. But what he's doing is he is enabling Islamism to thrive in New York while he's ignoring all sorts of actual problems exactly. facing the city while he goes about installing the socialist grocery stores.
1: Yeah. I don't know why he hates the Jews so much. They all voted for him. You know, it's like it's funny how that works. Such a shame. Alex Link, good to see you guys. Thanks so much.
2: Thank you.
1: All right. Remember this lady, the woke head of Cracker Barrel? Remember that face? The one who destroyed the brand.

0: Ed. Is justice denied?
1: Welcome back. Time now for news from the left. You likely missed the WNBA All-Star game this weekend. A lot of air balls, unless Caitlin Clark had the ball. Illinois Governor J.B. Pritzker, though, was in attendance, proclaiming everyone watches women's sports. Really? WNBA refusing the patriotic USA 250 patch during the game, becoming only the only American pro sport to reject the patch, by the way. When they were first proposed, a WNBA exec said they should have thought that through, considering no WNBA players would have been free 250 years ago. The majority wouldn't even have had their freedom 100 years ago. So, again, the endless victimhood. Next up, Joy Reid attempting to slam Elon Musk.
2: You've been spending a decade insisting and telling us Elon Musk is a genius. When you hear him talk, you realize he's actually an idiot. But you keep telling him, but yeah, but he invented Tesla. When he didn't, he just bought it. It's two other white dudes invented Tesla. They're geniuses. Elon just bought it. And now people think, oh, he's a genius. No, he's not.
1: What was the genius, I guess, was that putting batteries in cars? I think we were going to come up with that anyway. But let's just give a little update to Joy Reid. She ain't the brightest. When Elon joined Tesla, the company was worth around $30 million, and that included the $7 million that he brought into the company himself. It was at its infancy. By the way, today it's worth $1.2 trillion. $30 million, $1.2 trillion. But he's an idiot, right? Next up, transgender dolls with removable genitalia debuting in Minnesota classrooms this fall to kids as young as 4 years old. Sounds fun. Paper dolls with gender-neutral names will have removable internal and external genitals. According to the website My Gender Dolls, the trans doll promises to make gender fun, especially for whatever pervert teacher is using them. Next up, Katy Perry slamming the White House for using her hit song Firework in a TikTok video without her permission. White House using it to show strikes, military strikes on Iran. The singer posting that she's deeply appalled and angry to see Firework used, adding she wrote it to be an anthem of hope and healing and inner strength, not celebrating warfare. What exactly does Katy Perry think fireworks are? Because that's exactly what they're for. It's for warfare, celebrating of warfare and independence via war. And finally, Cracker Barrel CEO Julie Fells Masino. Remember that face? Can you tell who she voted for? Finally stepping down after her failed woke rebrand last year. Diners revolted against the company's attempt to modernize the Southern dining chain by scrapping the original logo for this much lamer version on the right. The company also tried remodeling their restaurants, but then did another 180, trying to keep the cherished old country store look after the revolt. Masino going to replace by a guy that is the CEO of a company that owns Outback Steakhouse. So getting back to their roots, not another New York chick. All right, highlights from Trump's Friday speech at the White House Correspondents' Dinner.
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1: And finally tonight, Trump at the White House Correspondents' Dinner, a little montage of the best moments.
2: Tremendous amount was learned about security. But just like my presidency, the second time is always better. And the third time will be better yet. I know it was not easy finding shoes to go along with your bulletproof vest. I hope that everyone finally got to enjoy their entire very delicious beef tenderloin. I want you all to know that Bobby Kennedy is right here. Personally ran over the cow in his car. Just remember, before I came along, if you wanted to see someone lose consciousness on the south lawn of the White House, all you had to do is ask Joe Biden a question.
3: Hey, I get no respect, huh? Tough crowd in that room.
1: Yeah, well, what do you expect? You know, this was, I went to the assassination attempt, White House course. Respondents dinner.
3: Yeah, yeah.
1: But I didn't make it to this one.
3: Bigger, better, you know, double.
1: I went to the
3: people.
1: One with the gunshots. I had to see all those people and then not see Trump speak. How disappointing is that?
3: Yes. And remember that? We were talking about going down to that. This one, like 300 losers in one room. And it's, if Democrats make jokes, like when Obama makes jokes about Republicans, oh my gosh, it's the best night ever.
1: Oh, but
3: when
1: they spit their drink.
3: When it's Trump, it's like, did you see CNN? They were like clutching their pearls all day today.
1: Oh, they hate him so much.
3: How dare you insult Caitlin?
2: Is always better. And the third time will be better yet. I know it was not easy finding shoes to go along with your bulletproof vest. I hope that everyone finally got to enjoy their entire very delicious beef tenderloin. I want you all to know that Bobby Kennedy is right here. Personally ran over the cow in his car. Just remember, before I came along, if you wanted to see someone lose consciousness on the south lawn of the White House, all you had to do is ask Joe Biden a question.
3: Hey, I get no respect, huh? Tough crowd in that room.
1: What do you expect? You know, this was, I went to the assassination attempt, White House Correspondents' Dinner.
3: Yeah, yeah.
1: But I didn't make it to this one.
3: Bigger, better, you know, double.
1: I went to the
3: people.
1: One with the gunshots. I had to see all those people and then not see Trump speak. How disappointing is that?
3: Yes. And remember that? We were talking about going down to that. This one, like 300 losers in one room. And it's, if Democrats make jokes, like when Obama makes jokes about Republicans, oh my gosh, it's the best night ever.
1: Oh,
3: but when
1: they spit their drink.
3: When it's Trump, it's like, did you see CNN? They were like clutching their pearls all day today.
1: Oh, they hate him so much.
3: How dare you insult Caitlin Collins? It's, guys, it was a joke. It's the point. It was a roast.
1: That's what it is.
3: All right.
1: They roast him every day.
3: Yes. We'll do it tomorrow.
1: All right.
3: Infinity starts now.
4: No security. No pat down. No search of the bag.
5: Shooting. Oh,
6: it's the mayor. What's your favorite Dominican dish?
2: Mexico. Mexico.
7: They're doing the cool kid chatter.
8: I didn't say anything to you.
9: What on earth is this kid doing?
3: Good evening. Welcome back to Finnerty. Hope you had a good weekend. I'm Rob Finnerty. And I'm sure you remember how the rest of the media treated this one little man. Not like the malignant narcissist that he is, allegedly, reportedly, of course, I have to say that, but like a god that should be worshipped. Here he is posing for the cover of InStyle magazine, because when I think about someone with real style who's in style, I think about 5'6", 85-year-old Dr. Tony Fauci. That's who comes to mind for me. I don't know about you. Here he is, poolside, with a pair of Ray-Bans on in July 2020, peak of the COVID pandemic. Over 150,000 Americans had already died, but there he is, Mr. Science himself, and that's not my opinion. He told us.
10: I represent science. That's dangerous. To me, that's more dangerous than the slings and the arrows that get thrown at me.
3: And you might remember how the media treated this man starting in the spring of 2020 when we first started hearing about this mysterious virus that came from China.
11: We want to thank you for the service you're providing to America. It means a lot to all of us.
12: Dr. Fauci, we really appreciate your time. We know how busy you are. Thank you very much for all of the information.
11: Tony, thank you for caring about me and my family. Thank you for caring about all of us.
13: So I'm glad that you stayed, because you are the trusted voice.
11: Dr. Anthony Fauci, American hero and New York Yankee fan.
14: We're one of the busiest scientists in the country right now. It is an honor to have some of your time.
3: I never.

0: trusted Dr. Fauci. If you watch me on this network in 2020, I was saying this then. I always thought there was something a little bit off about Dr. Tony. And today, those same people in the media who treat the pandemic like it never happened, or if they do talk about it, it was like 1,000 years ago, not 6 years ago, they continue to pretend that Dr. Fauci is a hero who bravely guided us through our darkest days, and that he didn't force vaccines and mandates and masks and shutdowns and school closures and death and lies for years. And the media want you to believe that Dr. Fauci is just some public servant and not the guy that he really actually is. Here he is on tape when he didn't think anybody else was listening.
1: You were going to have schools, universities, and colleges are going to say, you want to come to this college, buddy? You're going to get vaccinated. Lady, you're going to get vaccinated.
2: Yeah.
1: Big corporations like Amazon and Facebook and all of those others are going to say, you want to work for us? You get vaccinated. And it's been proven that when you make it difficult for people in their lives, they lose their ideological bull and they get vaccinated.
0: Oh, okay. You see, those aren't the words of a real doctor, and those aren't the words of a sane man in control of his faculties, just my opinion, but those are the words of a psychopath. And then this weekend, Republican Senator Rand Paul, also a doctor, released over 1,100 pages of journal entries from Dr. Fauci's personal diary, and not only did the rest of the media avoid covering the story this weekend, they didn't even mention it today, because they were complicit in all of this. They were a part of all of this. They created the Fauci myth that exists to this day. Jake Tapper and Dr. Fauci had dinner together at Jake's house. Here is a journal entry from July 26, 2020. Fauci starts with the daily COVID death toll, quote, fifth day in a row with 1,000 deaths a day. He goes on from there, quote, had dinner over at Jake and Jen Tapper's house in D.C. Terrific couple, friendship building. And a few weeks later, he started with the death toll again, quote, had dinner at my place with Jake and Jennifer Tapper, relaxed, good time. Jake clearly thinks Trump is totally nuts, end quote. Isn't that interesting? It's almost like the more people that died, the more popular Fauci became, and he seemed to know it. Then Fauci talks about how he sent Jake Tapper questions once before a big interview, which is totally normal, right? No, it's not. And then Jake would invite Fauci onto his show, and together, the two of them, Jake and Tony, would cancel Christmas.
3: We've got to get the vaccine, it's got to be deployed, and we can't abandon fundamental public health measures. You can approach a degree of normality while still doing some fundamental public health things that synergize with the vaccine to get us back to normal.
4: So not until the second or third quarter of 2021, though. Christmas is probably not going to be possible.
0: Yeah, Jake, Christmas is still going to be possible. We all celebrated Christmas. We don't care what you say or what Tony Fauci says. What complete and total crap. Even then, it was total crap. But today, the media are pretending that none of this happened. None of this happened. No diary came out. The Associated Press did not cover this story today. CNN did not cover it. Jake Tapper didn't even mention it. Why would he? The Washington Post, the New York Times, ABC, NBC, MS Now, USA Today, they all covered up that Dr. Fauci kept a diary where this sociopath monster, just my opinion, totally in love with his own fame, kept track of COVID-19 deaths while also chronicling his many media appearances and his text messages with people like George Stephanopoulos and Dana Bash. I'm not kidding. This is from March of 2020. Quote, deaths, 9,800. Quote, a big front page article about me appeared in the Washington Post. Very flattering. My national and international fame is explosive and really unimaginable. It is not hyperbole to say that today I am the most famous and talked about person in the country and one of the most recognizable people in the world. March 22nd, it went on. Cases continue to soar. 30,000 in the U.S. with 400 deaths. Press is going wild with me. Front page in the Washington Post yesterday, an op-ed by Maureen Dowd in the New York Times today about me, profiled by Peter Nichols on me in the Atlantic. He went on, quote, When I left the White House today, several cars honked their horns and shouted, "Thank you!" out the window. End quote. Tony Fauci, the hero in his own mind. And the more people who died, the more popular Tony became, and Tony knew this. And the more chili dogs he could enjoy with Jake and Jen Tapper at their house. What a power couple, Jake and Jen Tapper, by the way. Have you seen these two? Again, take a look at this picture. This is not a movie star. This is not a rock star or a model. This is a guy who is kind of a tool. This is a photo of a sad little man with a massive, massive ego who was finally getting the attention that he always wanted, the attention that he always craved his entire life, going all the way back to high school when Dr. Fauci was just a nerdy kid from Brooklyn. One day I'm going to show them, Tony thought. One day they'll know what I'm really made of. And then that day came. It came in 2020, and it came in the form of a global pandemic when millions of people were dying. We all listened to this self-absorbed egomaniac who was more focused on fame, again, my opinion, than he ever was on keeping people alive. But he wrote in his diary, he wrote the word hero 49 times. He had 641 diary entries that started with the word press, because that's all he cared about was the press attention he got, and it worked. Fast forward, Holy Cross, the college in Massachusetts, named their science complex after Tony Fauci. You should probably change the name. That'd be like naming a daycare center after Michael Jackson. And after it became clear that Tony was a liability, the Trump administration, Trump 1.0, said, "Tony, you got to stop doing interviews." So what did he do? He did an interview on 60 Minutes complaining about not getting to do any more interviews.
2: Has the White House been controlling when you can speak with the media?
5: You know, I think you'd have to be honest to say yes. I certainly have not been allowed to go on many, many, many shows. I think there has been a restriction, John, but it doesn't, it isn't consistent.
0: Tony, it's because all you've done is lie to the American people. And at that point, a million Americans had died. We've seen enough of you, Tony. Here is Dr. Fauci just weeks before the first cases of COVID-19 arrived here in the U.S. This was November of 2019.
6: So you have malaria, tuberculosis, HIV. These are things that are there. Mm-hmm. And then the other thing that I aspirationally hope to be able to encounter is the ability to rapidly respond to something brand new, whether it's a brand new pandemic or, as you mentioned, a brand new attack upon us deliberately by bioterror.
0: Seriously? Who says something like that? Especially if you're a doctor, if it's your job to keep people alive, to keep people safe. Again, these are not the comments of a normal person, and that was before the pandemic. He said, quote, "I just aspirationally hope to encounter a pandemic or a terrorist attack." Who says that? And then coincidentally, weeks later, he got it. COVID-19 was developed in a lab in Wuhan, China, at a coronavirus laboratory. Then, on January 26, 2020, again, this is weeks later, Dr. Fauci wrote in his little diary, quote, "We know the market was not the source. It was the amplifier," meaning the wet market in Wuhan was not the source of the virus, something we've been telling you since 2020, meaning we've been saying this all along, but Tony Fauci still won't admit it, that COVID came from a lab in Wuhan, China. Tony won't admit it to this day because Tony is an egomaniac.
7: Here's one that says, "I got my first dose of the Fauci-ouchie." "I had a dream that I got the COVID-19 vaccine and met Dr. Fauci afterwards. I told him that I'd bought his bobblehead and he was super cool about it."
8: I saw your bobblehead today.
7: Did you like it?
8: Yeah, it was amazing.
0: It's not amazing. The media created the monster and the myth that is Tony Fauci. Tony Fauci, that nerdy little kid from Brooklyn, New York, always a hero in his own mind. One day, I'll show them. He was never the homecoming king. He was never the most popular. He's not the most popular now. And we saw the same thing with Bill Gates, by the way. When you look at this photograph of a young Bill Gates, the nerdy kid, what would this person act like if suddenly he had $250 billion? Well, he'd start hanging out with Jeffrey Epstein now, wouldn't he? And that's what happened. The same thing happened with Tony Fauci, although not Jeffrey Epstein, that we know about. The pandemic hit, and for the first time in little Tony's life, people were paying attention to Dr. Tony. And then Tony became infatuated with his own fame. He needed to keep it going, to the point where millions of people died. Thousands of businesses failed. Children lost years of education because of this one little man. Not alone, but he played a massive role in the pandemic. And the media are still protecting him to this day, no matter what, because they were complicit. Dr. Fauci is not a hero. And if he didn't have that auto pen pardon from Joe Biden, he'd probably be in jail tonight. And he's going to answer for all of this on Wednesday once again when he testifies on Capitol Hill. And we will be there. And we will be watching. When we come back tonight, big show. It happened again, this time in Seattle. Innocent people shot dead in another blue city because Democrats won't do their jobs. This story's going to shock you. Jonathan Cho is there. He's with us tonight. Plus, hours before that shooting in Seattle, an Islamic terrorist attack at a Pride festival in Berlin. And you won't believe how the media covered this story or didn't cover it today. And did you see this? One of my favorite stories, a college student carrying a cross for a mile every day all across the country. It weighs 130 pounds. It's an amazing story. Stay with us.

0: I'll get that plaque that says 100K.
1: Shooting.
0: Oh, shit. Oh, right here. Get down.
2: So nice, right? So family friendly. I'm kidding, of course. It's not. It's ridiculous that people have to live like this in blue cities. That was Seattle, Washington at 6 p.m. last night. Three people were killed. At least four others were injured, including a two-year-old boy, after a shooting at the annual Bite of Seattle Food Festival, which is a huge event. It attracts hundreds of thousands of people. Police now say at least three people were shooting at each other. They think it was gang-related. That makes sense. One shooter was 15 years old. Another one is dead. Another is still on the loose. They don't have a description, meaning a shooter is on the loose, a murderer is on the loose. The closest surveillance camera, and this is downtown in a major city, was a mile away, meaning 350,000 people were expected to attend this thing with no security cameras, no actual security present, no bag checks, no magnetometers, and people started to notice.
3: No security. No pat down, no search of the bag. Surprise, there's not any security walking around. It's right of Seattle, got the budget. Y'all got the sponsors. You got the support. Make it happen. Keep the people safe. Seattle, you should not be able to just walk up into this festival with all of these people, with all of these vendors, with no security. We in here with the bag.
2: Yeah, and it happened about 2 hours after that. The suspected Islamic terrorist attack that happened just after this in Germany, a radical Islamic terrorist apparently drove his van into a crowd of people at a pride event in Berlin, Germany. We're going to get to that, but I want to start in Seattle. Jonathan Cho is an independent journalist who's been covering this on the ground in Seattle. Brandon Straka is the founder of the Walk Away campaign. It's great to have you both tonight. Jonathan, 3 days, hundreds of thousands of people, no security. No police. How does that even happen at an event this size?
4: Well, this is the epitome of a soft target, right? To kind of set the lay of the land here, this is right next to the Seattle Space Needle, the Museum of Pop Culture. So it's a place that people come and go freely. You have concerts there. You have family activities there. You had a recent Pride Festival there. So there have been no issues up to this point. And there's really been maybe a false sense of security after the World Cup here in Seattle, where there were no incidents. And obviously, there are calls for more security, metal detectors, and especially cameras. And that's been a controversial issue. Far-left activists, again, pressuring Mayor Katie Wilson to take cameras away from the city. So obviously, she's going to reconsider that.
2: Yeah, the closest camera was just under a mile away from where this happens. Brandon, at this point, are people just going to stop going to public events, particularly in these blue cities where it's just like total anarchy and lawlessness?
5: I mean, I honestly couldn't tell you. What really stood out to me when I saw that footage and I found really shocking was the number of people who seemed to not know what to do when a shooting was happening. If you look at the longer version of that footage, there were people kind of milling around, looking right, looking left, weren't sure, should we get down, should we get up? It's like there's an active shooting happening right now. Find cover. But this sort of thing, unfortunately, it happens really often in cities like Seattle and Portland, Oregon, and San Francisco, California. I've done events all over the country going into blue cities. I can tell you they're extremely lax on crime. These sorts of things have, I'm not necessarily saying shootings, but acts of mass violence and anarchy in public situations. These are actually not that uncommon. And yeah. Sadly, I think a lot of people have just found it to be somewhat commonplace and are a little bit blasé about it.
2: Yeah, I think they're blasé about it, to say the least. This event, literally 350,000 is the number they were expecting throughout the course of the weekend. And it's like, if you're going to let people go into that area, at least check their bags. Don't let some 15-year-old idiot with an Uzi walk in and start firing at a rival gang or whatever it is. We'll find out. Here's the mayor, Katie Wilson. This woman waited 5 hours before she held a press conference to wait for what she called dignitaries to arrive while a shooter was on the loose in her city. Take a look.
6: We are almost 5 hours.
1: I'm not mad at you. Oh, I am mad at the dignitaries that are holding up a press conference for the public to get information about a mass shooting outside of the space center.
6: It's not us. It's the public that needs to know.
4: Who are these so-called dignitaries?
1: I will. They'll be here in a minute.
7: Thank you, Brian.
4: We're dignitaries.
8: So we're being told they're holding for dignitaries.
1: We're holding for dignitaries.
2: Yeah, the dignitaries were like a local congresswoman and like a governor. Jonathan, have you ever seen that before?
4: No. Obviously, Governor Bob Ferguson and Congresswoman Pramila Jayapal were the dignitaries, as you mentioned. And I've never seen that type of holdup for a press conference. And here's what's so problematic about it. Aside from the fact that they want a PR opportunity for this tragedy, what they did was they delayed important, vital information getting out to the public. The public for more than 5 hours had no idea that a gunman was still on the loose.
2: Right.
4: And that is the scandal right now, Rob. The lack of
2: 5 hours. There she is. So the public didn't know what was going on. She was too afraid or whatever to face the media and answer questions after this happened. She needed Prima Jayapal to stand next to her, and she needed the governor to come down from the Capitol. You just had a mass shooting in your city. You got to address the people of that city and let them know what's going on. The Boston Marathon bombing comes to mind. Imagine if the mayor didn't speak to the media for 5 hours after that happened. I want to go to Berlin. And even though this happened in Germany, this is an issue here. One person is dead. 29 others were injured after Abdul Bailout, an Islamist terrorist, drove his van into a crowd of people, then stabbed people with a machete. Sounds like a great guy. The mainstream media won't call it radical Islam even today. This is the New York Times. Quote, a car plowed through a park during Berlin's biggest pride event. A car. Reuters, vehicle mows down crowd at Berlin Pride event. The BBC, one dead, 16 injured at Berlin Pride event after a vehicle drove into a crowd. That vehicle must have just driven itself. It's miraculous. Instead of saying more radical Islamic terrorists, Brandon, why do the media protect these people?
5: Well, and, you know, Rob, the truth is in this situation, I mean, this was such a predictable thing that could have happened and a preventable thing. This wasn't somebody who sort of emerged from nowhere. This guy actually had an extensive criminal record. He was actually charged and prosecuted for trying to join ISIS. He was just within the last year imprisoned for 3 months in Lebanon for terrorist activity. This guy has a long history of terrorist activity. And the truth is he actually was getting a slap on the wrist time and time again. He was on probation for terrorist activity. And then this happened. So there's no question whatsoever. This is radical Islamist terrorism. This was the basis of why this happened.
2: Yes.
5: There's no question. There's no reason why the media should be covering for this.
2: But so many in the LGBTQ community still support radical Islam and support Muslims for whatever reason in the U.S. By the way, I think we can show the photo here. I'm tight on time. This was in London. A Muslim woman won the British Citizen Award for empowering young women, which is wonderful, right? Then you look at her and she's wearing a burqa. I think that's what that's called, which is like the ultimate symbol of oppression, a burqa. You can't even see her eyes. And there's the British guy just you know, going along with it, smiling. Yeah, this is the British Citizen Award. This woman's done so much to empower women. Again, Brandon, why are we doing this? Why are we going out of our way to flatter these people?
5: We've lost our minds. I mean, it's absolutely just self-loathing. I think white people who have completely given up their national identity and their national culture and have decided that this is something that they're just handing over. But it's absolute lunacy. Of course, this is not empowering women in any way, shape or form.
2: Yeah.
5: I don't know where feminists are on this, but I hope people wake up and start paying attention because this kind of thing is happening all the time.
2: Yeah. Jonathan Cho, Brandon Straka, great to see you both tonight. Appreciate you being here. Thank
5: you. Good to see you.
2: It is halfway through 2026, midterms, less than 100 days away. But the conversation took a massive turn toward 2028. You will not believe what just happened. Patrick Allocco is here with that. Plus, we have Jim McLaughlin to take a look at the numbers. And what is Zohran Mamdani's favorite Dominican dish?
9: Mr. Mayor, what's your favorite Dominican dish?
10: Mofongo.
9: Mofongo all day.
2: Mofongo. Cheeseburgers. Mofongo is Puerto Rican. It's not Dominican. Very funny Finnerty Files on this Monday. Stay with us.

0: prominent Republicans who've said they want you to take over the Iran negotiations. They trust you. They think that you will prioritize Israel's interests. And they're attacking Vice President Vance.
1: Who are these prominent Republicans?
0: Senator Sheehy, the Wall Street Journal opinion page. There's people.
1: Well, that's not a Republican. That's a newspaper.
0: Well, they
1: you're a troublemaker of these questions. You know who the lead negotiator is? His name is Donald J. Trump, the president of the United States. That's who dictates our policy.
2: Yes, great answer. While the media does like cartwheels to try and divide the Trump administration, they do this every day. But there was just a poll from Emerson College. Thousands of people were asked this question, who do you like in 2028? J.D. Vance is now essentially tied with Marco Rubio for the 2028 nomination. Interesting to note, Ron DeSantis is also tied with Donald Trump Jr., who could definitely run for president in 2 years. But voters might be forced to pick sides if it is Rubio in Vance in the not-so-distant future. In February, Vance had a 52% lead. Now he's at 39%. Rubio was at 20%. Take a look. 20% in February. Now he's at 38%. The New York Times also seems to think that J.D. Vance has the edge because he was vocally against the Iran war before it began 150 days ago tonight. Joining us to break it all down, pollster for McLaughlin and Associates in the Trump 2024 campaign, Jim McLaughlin, who talks to the president frequently, and founder of the Zeus Political Index, Patrick Allocco. We're also 99 days from the midterms. Gentlemen, good to have you. Jim, quite a poll. Polymarket gives Vance the edge at 43%. Do you buy this poll?
3: You know what, though? You are exactly right with Marco Rubio's answer. And the reason why, and look, I see polls all the time, especially now we still have these Republican primaries going on in certain states. And among the Republican base, obviously Donald Trump is clearly the most popular politician out there among Republicans, 90% plus among Republican primary voters. But J.D. Vance and Marco Rubio are extremely popular. And you know why? Because they've been successful. Marco Rubio is Secretary of State and J.D. Vance is Vice President in carrying out Donald Trump's America First agenda.
2: Jim, yes or no, does Donald Trump Jr. run?
3: I don't know. You'd have to ask him. I don't speak.
2: Jim, I know you do know. What do you think?
3: I don't know.
2: Better than 50%?
3: You know what? It's going to be up to the voters at the end of the day. Because
2: well,
3: we're
2: to
3: not
2: start
3: like
2: that
3: the
2: process,
3: Democrat.
2: Though, it's going to be up to him, right? He's going to have to decide if he wants to run. I think you do know. I think you always know.
3: I will. Well,
2: all right, think about it.
3: You're giving
2: it.
3: Patrick, me way too much credit.
2: I know. Let me bring in Patrick. I want to go to the Democrat side because this is mind-blowing as well. Socialists are taking over the party. Communists are taking over the party. New Hampshire used to have the first-in-the-nation primary until Joe Biden in South Carolina changed everything. AOC, UNH poll, leading candidate for the nomination in 2028 with Mayor Pete at 21%, 1 point behind, but everyone knows Mayor Pete's not going to be the president of anything. Could AOC really happen, Patrick?
4: Rob, Jim, if there is one thing that you can be certain of, anything can happen in today's Democratic Party. That poll shows exactly where the progressive base is headed. We've been saying since last year that AOC was the one to watch. When she showed up around 10% in a poll back in May, we said that was her floor, not her ceiling. And since the Democrats have a spectacular bench problem, that puts her in real play. She proved in Munich, however, she lacks experience to be president. We believe she'll choose to take on Schumer instead, but the presidency could be her 2028 bargaining chip in the party.
2: Interesting. Schumer will be back on the ballot in 28 as well. Jim, all her life, AOC went by Sandy Cortez. All her life until she became a candidate. Beto O'Rourke in Texas, same thing. His real name's it's Robert Francis O'Rourke. He's like a Kennedy, right? Beto O'Rourke. Do voters see through the fake? Do they see through it?
3: You know what? You can't fake authenticity. And you know, one of the reasons why they're doing that is because of the backgrounds of J.D. Vance and Marco Rubio. I mean, think about it. Here's Marco Rubio, the son of Cuban immigrants. His father was a bartender. He's risen to be a United States Senator, Secretary of State. Here's J.D. Vance, has an incredible upbringing, grows up in a broken home. And think about all the success. By the time he's 40 years old, he's Vice President of the United States.
2: Right.
3: This is the Democrats trying to pretend, trying to fool people. And Alexandria Ocasio-Cortez, she had nothing
2: Sandy.
3: In common. district.
2: Sandy. It's Sandy Cortez.
3: Sandy had nothing. Sandy. She wasn't from that district. Yeah. She was from one of the wealthiest communities in America.
2: I know.
3: Westchester County.
2: I know. Here's food for thought. We got to leave it there. But J.D. Vance could wait 20 years to run for president, and he'd still be younger than Kamala Harris, who is still relatively young. She's in her early 60s, which is pretty remarkable. But, you know, again, when the door is open, you got to step in as a candidate, because who knows what things will look like, you know, in 20 years or 30 years or whatever. Patrick Allocco, Jim McLaughlin, great to have you back on tonight. We appreciate it. We appreciate the expertise. Donald Trump Jr., Jim, yes or no?
3: You have to ask Donald Trump Jr. yourself.
2: I did text him. Haven't got an answer.
3: He
2: should, if he knows what's good for him, because I got millions of people watching this show. Authenticity. Thank you, guys. Senator Mitch McConnell. Look at this photo. Look at it closely. That came out today. There it is. That's Mitch. He's doing great. He's doing terrific. No video. No speaking. I'm not buying it.

0: know. Watch Carl Higbee, Frontline.
1: All right, Sandy Cortez. Finity Files tonight. This is just unbelievable. We're going to have a lot more of this later. New Biden audio. This is from 2017. This is with his ghostwriter. Okay, so the guy who's writing his book. This is 3 years before he ran in 2020. Biden was fighting this legally because he didn't want the public to hear how out of it he was in 2017.
2: Just found all the classified stuff downstairs. I wrote the president a handwritten 40-page memorandum. Next thing I have here is this is classified. It's all messages. Goes to the 17th.
1: Yeah, you can't share classified information, by the way. He wasn't president yet. He was a former vice president. We will have so much more on that, by the way, so much more sound. Senator Mitch McConnell posted another really convincing proof of life update on his life with his wonderful wife, Elaine Chao. No audio, no video, same face that we saw in the last photo. In fact, it looks exactly like the last photo, the one we got 2 weeks ago today, where he was basically in that exact same pose with a different shirt on. He put out this detailed statement. Here it is, quote, "I'm still working hard to get back to my full schedule of work in the Senate and in Kentucky, keeping up with intense physical therapy per my doctor's orders. Unfortunately, that means I won't be able to make it to Fancy Farm, Kentucky this Saturday." End quote. Oh, yeah. I'm sure Mitch is undergoing extreme intensive physical therapy. By the way, here are the two photos. Guys, can we do something different here? There's the before and there's the one from today. So 2 weeks ago and then today with his wife propping him up in a button-down shirt and that same goofy smile. Can we get a video of Mitch saying, "Hey, Kentuckians, it's been 43 days since anybody has seen or heard from me. I went into cardiac arrest on June 14th, but I'm doing okay. I'm doing okay and I will be back." I'd like to see that. Meantime, let's go to New York. Zohran Mamdani, my favorite communist mayor, was asked what his favorite Dominican dish is at a Dominican event.
3: Mr. Mayor, what's your favorite Dominican dish?
4: Mofongo.
3: Mofongo all day. What about you?
5: Mine is the
3: frijol,
5: man. If you're Dominican, you know.
3: Yeah, too
1: sorry. Oh, my gosh. It's just, it's like, if you're at the Irish event, you can say, like, corned beef and cabbage. That's an easy one. But, like, if you don't know a Dominican dish, mofongo, all right, it's Puerto Rican. It's not Dominican. They might eat it in the Dominican Republic, much like we eat Chinese food here in America, but it's definitely not an American dish. That's not a Dominican dish. If you are a politician and you don't have an answer to a question, you don't have to say anything, Zohran. Next, Donald Trump has a very distinct way of saying China.
6: China, China, China, China, China.
7: Why do you keep calling this the Chinese virus?
6: Because it comes from China.
1: The fungo has pork in it, by the way.
6: No, not at all.
1: It's an update.
6: It comes from China.
1: China, China, China, China. Now he's got a different one. This is Mexico, and he says it a little bit differently. He unveiled this today in Michigan, not Mexico, talking about Mexico.
8: If you watch companies move production from America down to Mexico. Mexico. I love the way there's a very nice president of Mexico. You know that. She's very nice, and she speaks beautifully, and she calls it Mexico.
1: So Mexico?
8: So I said to a group the other day, and we will stop all business going to Mexico. And they didn't know what the hell I was talking about. It didn't come out as well, Sean.
1: It's Mexico. Okay. When we come back this evening on the Finity Telecast, which is also a broadcast, have you seen this? It is called Operation Carry the Cross. The founder is taking this 12-foot, 130-pound cross all across the country. The videos are amazing.

0: Boston. We're going to Boston.
1: Day 36 of carrying a 12-foot cross every morning for over a mile.
2: Both of you go f*** yourselves.
1: I didn't do anything to you, brother.
2: What about my First Amendment rights, bitch?
1: You can say what you want. I didn't say anything to you.
3: What on earth is this kid doing?
4: Well, you might have heard about the 23-year-old carrying a 130-pound cross all over the country over the last several months. Noah Haidu is a college baseball player who carries a cross over a mile every day to spread the gospel. It's a great story, and it's just another example of young Americans turning to Christianity. Noah Haidu is also the founder of this event, the Operation Carry the Cross. Noah, good to have you on tonight. Appreciate you being here. How many days have you done this, and why did you start this?
1: Well, Rob, thank you for having me tonight. I've definitely been doing this for a while now. Sometimes I lose track of the days, but we've gone over 70 miles, and I believe we're on day 60 tomorrow.
4: Okay. And why'd you start doing this?
1: I started this initially because I wanted to raise money for the church and campus ministry across colleges in Worcester, Massachusetts. Basically, so college students could come to Christ, because that's where myself lost Christ.
4: Tell us about that.
1: So as a college student, obviously, I mean, freshman, sophomore year, you're kind of, it's a big jump from high school into somewhere where you're probably in a state that you didn't grow up. For me, I went to Lafayette College, and I mean, I lost my faith entirely. I was kind of that douchey college baseball player, classic guy, walking around campus, and then I had an injury in my knee, and that kind of woke me up to Christ and basically grounded myself in my faith once again.
4: Yeah, it's an amazing story. And now, wait, you're going to go back to college to play baseball again at age 23, but this time at a different college. Is that right?
1: Correct. I full-heartedly believe that the Lord healed me. After 3 surgeries on my left knee and 3 years of physical therapy, I just took up my own cross, and somehow my knee healed itself. So I'm back, and I'm ready to play baseball once again.
4: Will you keep doing this once you get to college?
1: Yes. I've been doing it the last semester. I have a lot of baseball teammates that are already in on it as well, and I can't wait to continue spreading the gospel even as a college baseball player.
4: I just want to play you some of the reaction, some of the negative reaction that you've gotten from some people. Take a look.
5: Take a cross, shove it up your ass, and get out of Provincetown.
1: Day 46 of carrying a 12 cross every morning for over a mile. Today we're... Jesus.
2: Both of you go f*** yourselves.
1: I didn't do anything to you, brother.
2: What about my First Amendment rights, bitch?
1: You can say what you want. I didn't say anything to you.
4: So a lot of people support you. A lot of people. The overwhelming majority. But some people don't. Why? Why do you think that is? Why are people so offended by seeing what you're doing?
1: Well, I go back and forth with people on social media all the time. I think it's a... It has to do with Christians and what really is Christianity. I mean, it says in Revelation 3:16, you are neither hot nor cold, I will vomit you out of my mouth. That's basically saying that there is lukewarm Christianity, and that's really not tolerated in the context of the Bible. And some people don't really understand that laying down the sword, Jesus Christ did the same thing. I mean, he flipped tables at the temple. It's an important thing that you can't really look past biblically, and there's some things that sinners need to recognize and take accountability for. So that could just be bringing up old past hurt that people have and demons that they may currently have. But in my world, I'm just carrying a cross and trying to spread the gospel, especially to the youth.
4: Now, Jesus wore like a tunic. You're shirtless. Why?
1: I actually started as a fitness kind of influencer, fitness wannabe for sure. I grew up in a kind of a small country town. I have my shirt off all the time, and my buddies and I just go to the gym and we lift heavy things. So I thought, why not kind of combine this with my love for Christ and get young men back from the gym, especially warriors of Christ, and back in the church.
4: We need them. We need people like you. I know you're going to college. You're going to go to Salve Regina. Have you noticed changes in your life just day to day, though, like that now Christ is sort of working through you?
1: Yes, actually today I carried it in Clinton, Massachusetts, and we had two groups of little kids come up to me and be like, oh, he's the Operation Carry the Cross guy. And I'm like, dude, like, you're going to make me cry. I'm not one to cry in person, but man, wow. like I see little kids coming up to me and I'm like, I used to never be the person that I myself would not want to look up to. And now I have little kids coming up to me asking me for a Bible or recommendation on what to read. It's really
4: I love the story. Yeah, no, that's an incredible story. I want to wish you the best of luck. Hope you'll come back and see us. Good luck this fall when you're back at school. Good luck with baseball. Appreciate what you're doing.
1: Thank you, Rob.
4: All right. When we come back, this has got to be the dumbest ritual that I've ever seen. The left always do it.

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1: Sharpest viewpoints on the issues that really matter.
2: Okay, on another note tonight, this ritual exercise for the stupid continues. The Great Land Acknowledgement, where people on the left and only on the left begin an event, a wedding, a campaign rally, the Democrat National Convention, by informing everybody in the room that we are all living on stolen land and then continuing whatever important business they are gathered for like it didn't just happen. No one gives the land back. Nobody really cares. I don't care. And I don't say that to be mean. I say it because it is the truth. There is a difference between stolen and conquered. And I wasn't here 500 years when any of this happened 500 years ago. So it is literally just a ritual for the stupid, which the New York Times wrote about this weekend. A real live Native person even wrote the article. I'm Native American. Land acknowledgments are infuriating. This by Reed Walker, a citizen of the Mandan Hadatsi Iraqi Nation and the founder of the Walker Youngbird Foundation. He never mentioned that he's also American.

0: multi-day art tour, and what are you possibly looking at that you can't see in, like, a day or a morning? Anyway, he went on, quote, he mentioned that the Munsee Lenape people were the broader people of the region, but the particular community of that ground went unmentioned, end quote. And that is the entire problem with all of this. This guy, this multi-day art tour guide, was probably some kid doing this for a summer job, and he's probably doing the best he can. And the fact that this guy got so offended that he didn't mention some massively obscure tribe is a you problem, Reed, not an us problem. Think about this. This guy got upset because the land acknowledgement wasn't good enough. I get that Native people were here when the English people arrived and the French and the Spanish, and slowly over time, the Native people were conquered, pushed out, whatever. Whatever you want to call it. It happened, but this is not unique to the white man or the New World. People have been conquering people for as long as there have been people, but we never seem to mention the other part, that many of these Native tribes weren't actually that friendly. But the left can't get enough of these land acknowledgments. That's the important part of the story that never gets told. So please, can we all just stop doing this? Have a great night. Have faith. We'll do it again tomorrow.
1: All right, let's fill it up again on Monday. Welcome to Frontline 6 o'clock here on the East Coast. We begin tonight with another promise made, another promise kept. President Trump getting an inside look at General Motors' massive investment into American manufacturing as the automaker pours billions into U.S. plants, expands production, and brings mo jobs back home. Plus, from the front lines to the front seat, the Department of Transportation is launching the Freedom Haulers Initiative, recruiting military veterans into the trucking industry, saying American supply chain needs the same grit, discipline, and mission-first mindset our veterans already have. Look, if you can convoy in Afghanistan or Iraq, 100% chance you're going to be better than the illegals that California's putting on the roads. And, oh, look, another Democrat accused of corruption. Hawaii's Lieutenant Governor Sylvia Luke has been indicted on bribery, conspiracy, and campaign finance charges as part of a sweeping public corruption investigation. Of course, she denies all these allegations, but a lot of people are telling her to resign and get lost. But first, Democrats once again selected someone other than what the voters chose. Let's do this.

0: All right. For the second time in 2 years, Democrats, the party of preserving democracy, according to them, have chosen a major candidate without an election. After ousting Graham Plattner, they did this behind closed doors by committee, obviously, which they also required IDs to enter. And then they chose this guy.
1: Because we're not from the left, we're not from the right, we're from the bottom, and we are rising.
0: The bar is literally on the floor. This guy, we know, couldn't get elected statewide because he couldn't get elected statewide. He got crushed in the governor primary in Maine. Now, behind closed doors, he's been nominated without a single vote cast by the public. He used to be a staunch pro-life Republican. In fact, received perfect 100% ratings from the anti-abortion group Maine Right to Life in 2003 and 2010, saying the abortion should never be legal. That's what he said. He also voted to ban same-sex marriage. But to get the nod for the Democrats, he's attributed those to his, get this, Catholic and rural upbringings that he said were wrong. I happen to think they're right, but now he's saying they're wrong just so we can get them. Because none of Maine is Catholic or rural, right? That'll play great, I'm sure. And apparently he's also a complete hothead. He, like, threw a water bottle at a female staffer or something. If I was at a Democrat caucus, I can't imagine that I might not throw something at someone, but I'm also not running for anything. I just have no patience for that whole party. I hear Bob Menendez is available for a consultation with him, with his gold bars. He also may have mortgage fraud in there somewhere that entered into a tax lien. He paid it off right away when they found out about it. Like, he should fit in fine with that party. But Democrats put themselves in this place. Graham Plattner has had all kinds of controversy since, like, day one. Look, we found out about his Nazi tattoo, like, almost a year ago. And they thought they could, yeah, we're just going to ride this one out and be fine. Turned out he had a whole pile of other stuff. The best was when Bernie Sanders, I was asked this weekend, he's like, sir, do you vet the people you endorse?
2: You are confident that with your endorsements...

0: these other candidates have been fully vetted?
1: Well, look, I think, you know, there are hundreds of candidates. I don't know who has been, quote unquote, fully vetted.
0: Well, you just mentioned
1: all
0: two of them.
1: All I know is the candidates. Well, all I know is, Margaret, that the candidates that we are supporting mm-hmm. are standing up for the working class of this country.
2: Oh, really? Like, no vetting whatsoever? Like, just someone tells you, like, hey, Bernie, put your reputation on the line for this rando that you have no idea. It seems like a good idea. I mean, weed is legal in Vermont. That's how they get to this stuff. It would be one thing if this was like a one-off, but this is super common. Not weed in Vermont with Bernie Sanders. That is also common. But it goes to the disorganization within the entire Democrat Party. They also broke right now that they had to put the DNC headquarters in Washington, D.C. up for his collateral to get money. This is after Kamala Harris stiffed him for like $20 million in debt from her campaign. And these people want to manage the nation's budget. Hard pass on that, pal. This cycle, they've asked their vendors also to not bill until after the November. Do 6 months of work for free for us. We promise we'll pay you. If I was a consultant, I would be like, dude, pound sand. There's no way I'm going to wait till you win the seat because, like, they're just not going to get paid. Plus, this all goes to show you how little they care about little business owners. They are a party without money, they're without message, and apparently without memory.
3: And if modest or minor challenges emerge, such as the one that was disclosed voluntarily by the authorities in New Jersey, that it is immediately corrected. Unfortunately, what we've seen from Donald Trump is that in this particular case, Republicans have adopted voter suppression as an electoral strategy.
2: You want a do-over? Because, like, you guys are pretty much like the party of anti-ICE. I can make you look stupid. Too late, though.
4: Right now in U.S. Congress, that a qualified immunity for ICE agents must end. And if necessary, ICE must be abolished.
5: We can just, I don't know, abolish ICE and take their money.
6: We must abolish ICE, period.
7: We need to abolish ICE and replace it. We need to stop funding ICE that's violating human rights.
8: And it is why I support ripping ICE apart and holding them accountable.
2: The funny thing is the way the federal government works, if they were to abolish ICE and start a new agency, you do realize that in the federal hiring system, all the ICE agents who are out of work would all start working for the new agency, so nothing would change. But just a few more recaps. The Democrats say, oh, no, we don't. You know, we never said we wanted to abolish ICE. New York City comptroller Brad Lander was arrested more than once at ICE protests. He spoke at anti-ICE rallies and marches, including ones that are people marching around with, like, stand against ICE signs. Arrested with, you know, State Senator Julia Salazar, Gustavo Rivera, a couple of assembly members in New York. The Newark, New Jersey mayor was arrested on trespassing charges during a confrontation while present with members of Congress trying to push their way into an ICE facility. You got reps like LaMonica McIver. She got arrested she faces charges for this. Bonnie Watson Coleman and Rob Menendez. Senator Chris Murphy, my senator in Connecticut. You got Jayapal and Maxwell Frost from Florida speaking out about abolishing ICE all the time.
9: If we really want to strip down ICE and rebuild it, make the Department of Homeland Security operate legally every single day, we've got to win elections.
10: As soon as we get the gavels back, we have to dismantle DHS and ICE and CBP.
11: As we see ICE in our community, terrorizing our people, kidnapping Americans, human trafficking people across the entire world, our position is simple. We will not fund that.
2: You guys did lose like 300,000 children under Biden. But, I mean, what do I know? Bernie Sanders headlined like multiple No Kings rallies and chants about no ICE, and not one Democrat voted to fund them. They all held DHS, all of DHS, not just that. They held TSA. We were in the airport lines for like 4 hours. The entire Democrat Party is so far left, it's insane. They are considering Zohran Mamdani for Time's Person of the Year. The DSA, the Democrat Socialists of America, are apparently leading the Democrat Party around on a leash, which is why they've chalked up about 35 major primary wins on socialism in their party. Keep in mind, look at all these people on these screen right here. All far left, running on socialism. And they're, most of them, though, they're winning through a plurality. They're not winning head-to-head, which is why, out of all the primary candidates for 2028, Pete Buttigieg is winning the polls. You know it's bad when Pete Buttigieg, the most vanilla white guy, I guess he's gay, so he checks that box, whose only qualification to run for president in 2020 was that he didn't fix a pothole in the hometown of South Bend, Indiana, when he was mayor. His campaign sticker should just be like a warm cup of oatmeal. He became transportation secretary because he likes choo-choo trains, who, in that job, went on paternity leave for a child he didn't father during the worst supply chain crisis since Jimmy Carter. While ships were stacking up in the ocean waiting to offload, he couldn't figure that one out. Nope, got a chest feed with a fake boob. That guy is the front runner for the Democrats. The party screaming about reparations because they care so much about black people, and their leading candidate polled at literally zero black people. And then they see this as like, oh, this is all becoming a dumpster fire, guys. We got to go back to the strategy. And what's the strategy? The strategy is, let's try to be normal again with women like this.
12: Some of them might be the coastal elites making fun of how I talk. But let's be real. They're making fun of Michigan. They're thinking they're better than us. And what they don't know is I am your voice. And their jokes and their criticism only makes me fight harder.
2: I'm not making fun of Michigan. I'm making fun of you, lady. And if you have to... check notes. Let's be real. If you have to check your notes to be real, you're not being real. My family is, they're like, we are lifelong Michiganders, okay? My family's businesses have been tied to Ford and Stroh's beer. Hell, my dad used to ship Werner's ginger ale from Detroit to our house in Connecticut. But Democrats destroyed Detroit and they ruined its economy. They've been in charge for like 60 years over there. The place is a dump. Look, I can say I'm surprised that Democrats did exactly what they did in Maine, but I'm not. This is why even their own party doesn't like them.
13: Look now in 2026. We're not just talking down there underneath the Potomac. We're talking down there with the Titanic. We're talking 24 points underwater. And this is just the party overall. This isn't the congressional leadership. This is the party. The party. It's just a terrible, terrible, terrible brand. Terrible.
2: They're like, Trump's down a point or two with it. You guys are at the bottom of the Mariana Trench. They have normalized doing just whatever they want. They don't care about you. This is why we can't let them get back power, because they're just going to do the same thing that we the people, like, when they're in charge, they're going to be like, hey, screw you guys. We don't care. Look, Republicans aren't much better, but they're less bad. 80% of the country wants voter ID, yet every single Democrat is voting against it, and only some Republicans are voting against it. The Maine right now is a national barometer of how Democrats conduct themselves and would conduct nationwide, and how they feel about your vote. The guy was breaking Plattner stories left and right leading up to this bailing race. Editor-in-chief of the Maine Wire, Steve Robinson, and Maine Assistant House Minority Leader, Katrina Smith. All right, Steve, I'm not surprised they ditched Graham. I'm surprised it took this long. But now they got this new guy who's apparently the same thing.
14: Yeah, Troy Jackson has been trying to describe himself as an outsider because he saw it work for Graham Plattner, but you couldn't get much more of an insider in Maine politics. Mm-hmm. This is a guy who's been involved in politics since I was in the fifth grade. He was first elected in the 2000s, and he was actually a conservative Republican then. He was pro-gun, he was pro-life, he was pro-worker. He actually, you know, at least purported to represent the working people of Northern Maine. And he ended his career as the Senate president of the Democratic Party, having passed a 9-month late-term abortion bill, having passed gun control laws, having passed some of the most extreme tax increases. This guy actually, he was pro-gun for 20 years, okay? Then yeah. His son's law firm gets $50,000 from the gun control lobby, he flips within a month and starts voting in favor of gun control.
2: But Katrina, he tells everybody he's a lumberjack. I mean, I cut down a tree this weekend. That doesn't make me a lumberjack.
15: No, Troy Jackson is pretending to be a person, a working man. He's been in the lobbies of Augusta with this huge ego for, like Steve said, 20 years. This is a man who thinks that throwing a swear word in every other sentence nowadays is making him more of a working man. He's pretending. He's pretended all along. And that's how he operates. He's not for the people. He's for the far left. He's proven it again and again.
2: Yeah, Steve, your outlet actually recently reported this. This is actually wild, that Plattner may actually be in some hot water over Medicaid fraud. I mean, I knew he was bad, but now he's doing Somali stuff.
14: Yes, his wife, Amy Gertner, has been investigated for acting like a Somali. This really, though, is a story about how corrupt Maine is generally. This was leaked as a sign to Plattner. Hey, buddy, you better drop out of the race or we're going to investigate and indict your wife for Medicaid fraud. That's what the leak told me. But yes, she apparently stole, allegedly, according to the investigation, $9,000 worth of Medicaid benefits, which raises questions, frankly, as to whether she and Graham Plattner are even married, because she should be eligible for his benefits because he's a 100% disabled spouse.
2: Yeah. So crazy to me. Ah, man, this world. But now, Katrina, the Senate Leadership Fund is committing $42 million in the race against Jackson. I would think they could do this for like $7 to $8 total, but roll this.
16: A volatile personality, anger issues with women, verbal abuse. It's not Graham Plattner, it's Troy Jackson. Jackson has a history of conflicts with women, bullying, even intimidation. Jackson's conduct was so bad, his fellow Democrats raised alarm bells about his temperament. Jackson is like Graham Plattner, but worse. Decades as a political insider, accused of mortgage fraud, unpaid taxes, and bankrolled by powerful lobbyists. That's the real Troy Jackson. SLF PAC is responsible for the content of this advertisement.
2: Doesn't seem like there's any lies there.
15: No, but what we've seen is that the people of Maine who are far left socialists are committed to that cause. They didn't care about Plattner for a full year. It's going to take some digging in to really reveal who Troy Jackson is to them and make sure that people stay with the senator who has supported them for years, brought money to Maine, Susan Collins.
2: Yeah, and like I said, Republicans are Susan Collins is a knight in shining armor compared to what the alternative is there. Steve, Katrina, we appreciate both of you.
15: Thanks.
2: All right, coming up, the Senate is ready to leave Washington for its August recess. But President Trump says, better not. He's demanding lawmakers stay until they pass the Save America Act. We're going to see if that actually happens in a bit. But first, fixation on fame. Newly released COVID diaries share exactly what we all thought about Anthony Fauci's world during COVID. A man who says he was sidelined by big science, former CDC...

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1: Bin Laden was dead.
2: Yes! Yes! Some breaking news for you. The audio tapes that Joe Biden wanted hidden for years have been released. Now, these are the audio tapes between Biden and his ghostwriter, Mark Zwanzner, or whatever, reportedly containing him discussing classified information. You know, the thing that they raided Mar-a-Lago for. These recordings were cited in the special counsel Robert Hur's 2024 report. We're going to be all over this tomorrow. We're going to let the internet crowdsource it a bit so we can get everything in. Anyway, Senator Rand Paul has released Anthony Fauci's personal diaries entries. These are good. They paint this picture of this guy, Fauci, you see on screen, more focused on his celebrity and, you know, image and everything like that than he was actually confronting the global pandemic as people were dying, most of which, you know, are debatable. But one entry from May 2020 read, "Big front page article about me appeared in the Washington Post. Very flattering. The situation with my national and international fame is explosive and really Can you imagine actually writing that about yourself? Keep in mind, by this point, nearly 100,000 Americans had already died during this pandemic. Now, with Fauci set to testify before the Senate on Wednesday, I kind of expect lawmakers to have plenty of questions. Former CDC Director Dr. Robert Redfield, who was sidelined because of health officials like Fauci that wanted a single narrative on COVID. Doctor, this is, to me, I'm looking at this, I'm like, yes, I knew this from day one, but so many people denied that this guy was an egomaniac.
3: Yeah, it's just very disappointing, Carl. I mean, you know, I think if you read the diaries, and I read some of them, it is disappointing how focused Dr. Fauci was on his perception in the media. I mean, we were trying to confront a major public health crisis, as you know, probably the biggest one we had in over 100 years. And the focus really needed to be on that. So I was surprised to read the diary the way I did. I was also surprised to see how, in a way, honest he was about his own personal opinion, that he was not confident in the wet market, that he thought the lab origin was highly credible, if you read his diaries. But yeah, That's not how he presented it publicly. He obviously, in my view, really did mislead Congress and the American public to try to advance it.
2: But this is a guy. This is a guy who said, we must follow the science, and it turns out he was following the fame. This is a guy who blocked certain type of aid and made fun of people that were like, hey, we should try vitamin D or zinc or, you know, ivermectin or things like that. And he crushed anybody. And on top of that, he insisted that it wasn't his idea to close schools. But as we can see, roll this.
4: If you go back, and I ask anybody to go back over the number of times that I've said we've got to do everything we can to keep the schools open, no one plays that clip. They always come back and say Fauci was responsible for closing schools. I had nothing to do.
5: I mean, let's
4: get down to the facts.
2: But in his diary, he brags about closing schools. Doctor?
3: Yeah, he did. And it's very disappointing because, you know, I always tried to argue that the public health interest of K through 12 was to keep them in face-to-face learning. And obviously, Tony had a great influence on a number of the governors that chose to take an alternative approach and close the schools.
2: Yeah.
3: And in his diary, he basically said that he was very proud of his interaction with Bill de Blasio, who I also talked to, and got de Blasio to close the schools. Then he did something very similar in California. So big mistake. You know, I hope on Wednesday he's honest and tells the truth and maybe, you know, makes it clear that he made a lot of mistakes and acknowledged them. But, you know, I'm not sure he's going to do that.
2: Well, I mean, he's got this pardon, and Republicans aren't going to prosecute him because they apparently don't have a backbone. You know, and it's also passed the statute of limitations from the last time he lied to Congress, so we'll see. But, you know, Biden's chief of staff, Jeff Zients, said to Politico that it was about to write this negative story. And this is my big problem, is they went and influenced media. They censored us on social media. They told doctors they couldn't say things. They threatened people's medical license. And then they went to the media and said, if you don't write it this way, we're going to strong arm you into forcing you to do it. That's not following the science.
3: No, there's no doubt about it. And when he made the comment that, you know, if you object to me, you object to science because I am science. I mean, that was really inappropriate comment. I know I argued with Tony that we needed to have a transparent public debate about the two hypotheses, the one that I favored that it came from the lab and the one that he was a proponent of that it came from the wet market. And clearly it's he was scientifically astute enough to know that it likely came from the lab, not the wet market. And when you read the diary, you can see that they had pretty good understanding that it came from the lab. But then they sort of put this roost on the American public that it somehow came from the wet market, really to protect the fact that they didn't want the public to think that this epidemic, this pandemic, the greatest pandemic we had in 100 years, killed over 20 million people worldwide. It didn't come from nature. It came from science.
2: Weird. The government would do something in one country that we don't like against us. That's so strange. Dr. Robert Redfield, you know what? A lot of this proves that you were right from day one. So we appreciate it, sir.
3: Yeah, Carl. Thanks. God bless.
2: All right. Still to come, we got an update about the Tennessee farmer we had on Friday and how the IRS responded to the calls. That's later in the show. But next, elderly woman in Michigan's, actually there are tons of them, are tied to tens of thousands of donations to left-wing campaigns. But are they really the ones behind the contributions? Well, we got more on this story and the guy who investigated it next.

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1: Bin Laden was dead.
2: So remember last week we brought you that story about the 88-year-old Michigan woman, Elizabeth Waffle.
3: Are you Elizabeth Waffle?
4: Yeah.
3: It says here that you've donated $150,000 in the last 5 years to various campaigns and that you've made nearly 15,000 donations.
4: I doubt it. Everything goes through ActBlue. 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
3: So everything you do goes through ActBlue. 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
4: No, I do everything through ActBlue. Oh.
2: That woman, living in the trailer since her house burned down. She didn't have the money to rebuild it. But if you went to the FEC website, it would show that she made nearly 15,000 individual donations totaling $150,000 living on a fixed income in a trailer. We're supposed to believe that she made 8 donations a day without a computer every single day for the past 5 years, averaging more than $9 each donation? Yeah, okay. She was one. How many more out there? How does this happen? How did they find her? Well, let's ask the man behind that story, investigative journalist and host of No BS NewsHour, Charlie LaDuff. All right, Charlie, how'd you find this woman? Was it easy, hard? What, should an investigator have been able to find this out?
5: Yeah, you can, man. It's pretty simple. You go to FEC, you download it, you put it through Excel, you do your work, you call up AI, check the work, then you put it back to Excel, always check AI, and then it's a simple search. There's a lady out there in the country. You drive out to the country, voila. I don't even have internet. I don't have a computer. If you go to Michigan Enjoyer and you watch that clip, she's trying to do it on her phone, right? She's 88. She's going like this, like it's a transistor. Oh, this dumb thing.
2: Yeah. Yeah, exactly. But I mean, you would think that, I don't know, the FBI might be able to figure out what you figured out, but I don't know. Maybe that's asking a lot.
5: I thought they were trying. So yeah. where's the report?
2: We've been on this story, by the way, for like well over 2 years. After we reported on this Miss Waffle's $150K to ActBlue, I received a boatload of emails from a ton of people. Now, one woman emailed me. We're not going to put her name up, but she says, "Hey, hold up a sec. I donated once to a wildlife organization. And now her PayPal receipt lists ActBlue, and she's getting email fundraisers from Democrat candidates. So we thought we'd look into it. And sure enough, dude, it's happening. On the screen, we are scrolling. Charities performed by ActBlue with just search items of wildlife, animal, Catholic charities, and cancer. And the ActBlue directory is the fundraising mechanism. There's over 30 names just from like a 10-second search on their website. So people think they're donating to cancer, and all of a sudden their name and email and donation stuff ends up in the Democrat coffer donor base.
5: And well, then you should look to see if you're actually making donations. That's what everybody should do. If I could, you want to know how prevalent this is. My friend Bob Cushman, he's the data guru, and then we go back and forth, and we figure out where's the best place to strike. Here's what we got. In Michigan, we've identified 120 SMERFs, right? Blue carriers of the money. Their average age is 74. Since ActBlue opened up about 20 years ago, they've made 750,000 donations. That's 120 people. Over $16 million. A little bit more numbers. That's 6,250 donations each. That's 312 days a year for 20 years. $21.30 per donation. Now, for people like Abdul El Sayed, I'm not taking corporate money. I don't know what money you are taking, bro, but if you're accepting this money and you don't understand how ActBlue's working, then you shouldn't be around other people's money.
2: Right.
5: Give the money back.
2: It was crazy, too, and we actually, you know, talk about corporations.

0: $62 million in fees just in 2025 alone. They raised, using their platform, $1.7 $8 billion in small donations alone. Now, ActBlue donations dwarf the Republican side, which is WinRed, which has only raised about a third of that. Now, explain to me, in simple terms, how Republicans, rolling in dough right now, have a third of the donations and Democrats are broke, and they took in three times as much.
1: I don't know. I just know there's a little old lady in a trailer who can't understand how she made $150,000. Now, it's important to play off what you said. Okay, if you're not taking corporate donations and you're taking small donations and the small elderly donors have no idea about it, where did that money really come from? Because Congress has found it's some's come from overseas, some's come from
0: which is illegal.
1: Donors who are jumping over the limits. Maybe it's legal. It doesn't look legal to me. I'm just going to be honest.
0: Any overseas, I mean, that's the thing. Our political system must be accountable. But Charlie LaDuff, keep up the good work, man. We'll have you back on next time you blow something up.
1: Thank you, dude. The best decision they made was putting you in the six.
0: Oh, thank you very much. I appreciate that.
1: You got it.
0: All right, coming up, chaos at Seattle Food Festival, a mass shooting leaving 3 dead, 4 injured, and police say one suspect is still on the run. So that's good. Culture Clash next.
2: 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Don't miss Carl Higbee Live from Goals in Des Moines. Marking 50 years of defending Second Amendment rights. Friday.

0: weeknights.
1: So a manhunt is underway in Seattle after a deadly shooting that happened last night left three people dead and four others injured. Two suspects reportedly opened fire at each other at a crowded food festival under the Space Needle. Now, one suspect has been detained, with police only describing them as a 15-year-old young person. How the hell did they get a gun? That's against the law. I thought we weren't doing that anymore. Well, the other person was believed to have fled the scene. I guess the gun-free zone signs didn't help this one either. Political strategist Luke Ball and Daily Caller senior politics reporter Ashley Brasfield. Luke, we saw a picture of the guy, one of the guys in custody. I wonder what the other guy looks like, but also at a vigil for the Berlin Pride terror attack. There was a Pride terror attack in Germany, and a singer came on stage and was like, well, I hoped it was a white Christian. It's like, spoiler alert. He was Islamist, but yeah. These people just want a narrative. They don't want to fix the problem.
2: You're right. They just want a narrative. The mask is off. They could care less about the people who are dying in the street. I mean, I think the Democrats are totally fine with the status quo. And the leftists and liberals who mirror that ideology overseas want the exact same thing. Another thing here, Carl, so many of these crimes are being committed by 15-year-olds. The majority of carjackings in D.C. are done by like 12-year-olds. There was a quote locally in a newspaper that said, I was carjacked by a child. Where are the parents? Where are the families? Yeah. Where's the accountability? They are steeped in blue cities who are content with the status quo, which is blood flowing in the streets. I don't know what it's going to take for them to wake up.
1: Yeah, well, apparently they don't even want to blame the thing that is causing the attacks, but whatever. Ashley, we spoke about this last week with these flock cameras, and we had somebody on to talk about that. But now we find out, thanks to your reporting, that they actually have drones flying around, too. So if I'm, like, I don't know, laying naked in my backyard and this drone flies over, all of a sudden that my naked body tanning in my secluded area of my backyard goes into some database somewhere.
3: Yeah, you're exactly right. And I'm astonished that they can't find that shooter on the run, considering all the flock cameras. They must not have license plate readers, or they must have not fled by car, I guess, because you would think with the drones, the cameras, the mass surveillance that's happening with these things across the board.
1: Yeah, that's interesting.
3: It would be pretty easy to solve crime across, you know, and I would say, you know, we're seeing shortages across police departments nationally. Well, they're saying, you know, this is helping solve crime. I'd like to see those statistics rather than the database collection of data and the usage of that in comparison to the statistics of the crime solved. So I think that's a valuable question for a lot of Americans here, and why there's so much concern that's even catching, you know, members of Congress's attention, putting legislation for it. I mean, we saw this today with Tim Burchett. We saw this with the mayor of Knoxville, Tennessee, who was a former WWE fighter. He has enough common sense to realize it possibly could be an issue.
1: Yes. And where I live up at my farm, it is over 10 acres and I can lawfully discharge a firearm. If one of those flies over, I will shoot it down. Luke, we covered this when the petition was first launched, speaking of shooting, months ago. It's a petition in Oregon to ban hunting, fishing, commercial slaughter of animals, and all this other stuff. It failed to qualify for the November ballot. They got 143,000 signatures, but 40,000 of them were invalid. I wonder what their voter rolls look like.
2: It's a great question. This is something to celebrate that we've won by defeating it. However, it means they're inching closer to actually getting it on the ballot and establishing a national narrative to try to push this type of ideology nationwide. Mm-hmm. Because the left plays in increments. If they got this far this time, they'll try again in a few years. And they'll get more on the ballot or on the petition. They'll get more signatures as time goes on. So don't be complacent if this is happening in your own state. It doesn't mean that you have won the entire victory. It just means we've won this time. But watch, they're going to keep trying, not just with this ridiculous proposal, but with a lot of other ridiculous things as well.
1: But Ashley, you know, I look at this and this just shows how little they understand about economics, because it was just going to crush 300,000 jobs. But now you've got, on the other side of the country, here in New York, Ma'am Danny's announced that he's going to be opening 5 city-run, tax-funded grocery stores. Just watch this really quick.
4: Here's how it will work. Once a month, our 5 city-run grocery stores will set prices for this core set of goods at 30% below typical retail prices. No exceptions, no gimmicks.
1: No revenue, apparently, either.
3: Yeah, and who's paying for that again, Carl? Oh, the taxpayers, that's right, of New York City. So I think that's the whole point here. This is a very obvious situation. Mamdani ran on socialist campaign, basically, at this point. So I think, like, and nobody should be shocked by this. I mean, this is the first step towards socialism, is government-run grocery stores. But ultimately, nothing is free. Nothing is discounted here. The taxpayers ultimately pay the price.
1: Yes, that literally is the definition of socialism. They're like, oh, it's Democrat socialism. It's just you democratically vote for the socialism, then you got to shoot your way out of it. But Luke, Ashley, pleasure as always.
2: Thanks, Carl.
1: All right, coming up, Trump sends a clear message to Senate Majority Leader John Thune. 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

0: is justice denied.
1: Have you ever in your wildest dreams taken a 37-day vacation? I certainly haven't, but that's what our elected officials are proposing. Actually, they only work about half the year. So, like, I'm 100% with Trump on this one. When he was like, hey, John Thune should not allow the United States Senate to leave town until it, the Save America Act, passes. I mean, come on. They strap us with $40 trillion in debt. They give us laws that we don't even like or didn't ask for, but they do benefit their donors. No Save America Act. And then they're just like, I'm going home. They say they're talking to their constituents and blah, blah, blah. Jim Himes never talks to me. They're probably not. They might talk to somebody sometimes, but by and large, they're fundraising to keep their tail in office, or they're just off. Okay. And then when you need something passed, like we need the Save America Act passed. I mean, like, we really need that. There's always some reason why they can't do it.
2: Relationship with John Thune. He's just got to get his job done. You got to get the Save America Act passed. Or better than that would be the filibuster. If you terminate the filibuster, everything happens.
3: Tricky.
2: If you don't terminate the filibuster, only bad things will happen.
1: Yeah. Like, really bad things. And they're always whining, well, we can't do it because the parliamentarian, or we don't have the votes, or pick any excuse whatsoever. Like, they're like, oh, wait, here's an updated photo of Mitch McConnell's proof of life. How about, like, a video? You know? That's why we can't pass this stuff, because they're not even being honest with us. Your job is to get stuff done. And we've had this discussion that Thune could fire the parliamentarian who allegedly is the one holding all this up. He could fire her at any time. J.D. Vance could fire her at any time. They could pass the Save America Act if they wanted to, but they don't, which leads me to believe all kinds of other things about how they're in on the whole game and everything like that. But Trump laid out exactly what's going on here by posting, whichever party terminates the filibuster first will be the party that survives and thrives. Yup. And you know how they will? Because Democrats will definitely do this, 100%. Like, if you're arguing with me, we have nothing in common, okay? You're probably a vegan, too. Because Democrats, under Harry Reid, were the ones who removed the 60-vote threshold for judges, specifically for the Supreme Court. And now that's the standard. Democrats just do stuff. It's good, it's bad, whatever, mostly bad. They just do whatever they want, and then they deal with it later. Like, this is my most hated thing. They will pass laws that they know are not constitutional. They're like, this one's not going to pass muster. And then when they get overturned, they're like, whatever, we're protected by the speech and debate clause, and you can't charge us for anything, so we're just going to pass another law that essentially does the same thing. Sometimes they don't even listen to the courts. Now you've got places like Hawaii. This is insane to me. Hawaii's Supreme Court says it refuses to abide by racist SCOTUS ruling. That's not how it works, okay? Some Hawaii judges were like, we disagree with the Supreme Court, so we're just not going to listen to them. And we're going to, you know, rule on the things that we think, that we want. I'm sorry. That's literally the definition of a revolution. That's actually an insurrection. That's right. They tried to pin that on people on January 6th for walking within ropes inside the Capitol that they were let into. Totally par for the course for Democrats. Like I laid out earlier, when something is inconvenient, they just, like, deny it's happening. So much so that CNN is even calling them out for it.
4: Now, Democrats have repeatedly said that non-citizen voting doesn't happen. It happened. Is this a problem?
5: I think that I continue to have confidence in state and local authorities in making sure that there's going to be a free and fair election in November.
1: They know there's a problem. They just won't say it. To abide by racist SCOTUS ruling. That's not how it works. Okay? Some Hawaii judges were like, we disagree with the Supreme Court, so we're just not going to listen to them. And we're going to, you know, rule on the things that we think, that we want. I'm sorry. That's literally the definition of a revolution. That's actually an insurrection. That's right. They tried to pin that on people on January 6th for walking within ropes inside the Capitol that they were let into. Totally par for the course for Democrats. Like I laid out earlier, when something is inconvenient, they just, like, deny it's happening. So much so that CNN is even calling them out for it.
4: Now, Democrats have repeatedly said that non-citizen voting doesn't happen. It happened. Is this a problem?
5: I think that I continue to have confidence in state and local authorities in making sure that there's going to be a free and fair election in November.
1: They know there's a problem. They just won't say it. Like, dude, are you that much of an ostrich that you're just going to, like, stick your head in the ground or somewhere else and think it's all just going to go away in your state, Cory Booker? I mean, that's not Cory Booker, actually, Hakeem Jeffries. Again, they just want to do whatever they want. And then they call us crazy when we're like, yo, this is not right. Just like this, the big, beautiful bill that Trump got passed had huge tax breaks, including no tax on tips, on the first chunk of tips you got. Not enough, but it was way better than what we had. And what did Democrats do? Dozens of Democrat-led states still taxing tips, overtime, Social Security, a year after Trump's big, beautiful bill became law. Yes, still taking taxes on all that. Connecticut, my home state, Minnesota, New Mexico, Rhode Island, Vermont. Oh, the worst. Like, screw you, Mr. Bartender. Screw you, Miss Waitress. We're going to keep taxing you. Same party that says, oh, we're for the little guy. And now 80% of America wants something. And they're like, no, we got to take a 37-day vacation. That's why when, like, Mike Johnson is like, we need to raise pay for it. I laugh at people like him when he says that. They have all their travel covered. Their staff gets paid from a different pot. These guys get driven around in, like, you know, Uber black cars. They go to benefits and dinners with no cost. Look, I have been guests at these things before. They roll out the red carpet. All their expenses and random other stuff are paid for out of their campaign, too. And then wherever they go. And it's simply because they're elected and they sit there. And judging by the current field, that's a pretty low bar. They're just... You know, Republicans are just the least bad. Congress and Senator, like, none of these guys are an example for my children. Are they for yours? I don't think so. Before we go, every day we fight for you, the American people. Up next, the story we told you about last week, we won. It's fixed.

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1: That Herman Cain that had the 999 plan, I mean, that was great. Let's get rid of the whole thing. There's no loopholes. There's no nonsense. 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
2: All the Democrats want Norway?

0: You know, I thought BLM was a sad moment in American history. 2020, maybe a little bit into 2021. In 2022, we found out how much money they were stealing. You can turn that down a notch if you don't mind. Thank you. No, BLM is B-A-C-K back. Whew. And just in time for a very critical midterm election. Election year. Oh, boy. Race-based grievance with police like clockwork. All right. All over the country. And police, once again, I mean, gosh, how hard is that job? How hard is it to be a cop? It always has been hard. And with every election and this BLM nonsense, they make it even harder.
1: Why are you pushing her? Why the f*** are you pushing her?
2: No, he just pushed her. He just pushed her. And I got that on f***ing video. I got it on video, and I got it on video. Don't you f***ing push her. Go, go, son. Yep, yep. Woo. Oh, my God. Get off of her. Get off.
0: Wow, get off of. How would these women handle combat? Just, you pushed her. Can I see the push again? I got it on video. So what? You're harassing cops. At one point, they were throwing water on them. And folks, it's called law enforcement. They are allowed to push sometimes. Law enforcement. Notice the force, okay? It actually is allowed. Some people, you can't push. You can only shoot. No, you want them to be able to push back, to clear an area, to. It's at the cop's discretion. We need to empower these guys again. So maybe you've heard about Madison, Wisconsin. Oh, I knew this was going to be trouble right after I saw the shooting. Madison is, it's very liberal. They got the University of Madison there. I watched this. I watched it. You know, the first time I saw it and the guy had a knife, I said, this is a good shooting. I mean, we wish it didn't happen, but we also wish that the suspect wasn't running around with a knife cutting up cops.

after Ruiz, right? So, you know, the guy had a knife. No one is disputing that. He had a knife. He'd already cut a cop. A knife is dangerous. And, you know, four guys, if they sever an artery, remember that girl on the train? After she got stabbed, right? She almost didn't realize it. She was already stabbed to death in that photograph. A knife is very, very dangerous. This man who was killed is essentially a career criminal. Ruiz is his name. Corey Ruiz, 38 years old. Here's some of his, here's his resume. Robbery, battery, strangulation, assault, threatening police officers. Yeah, back in 2021 on body cam, they had all this. I'll beat the out of you. I'll knock your

0: out of your eyes. You better kill me now. Yikes. I hope the next offender you come across kills you and everyone you care about. Now, that's all captured on body cam. All right. This guy hates cops. I would love to know if he had a cable TV subscription. Wherever he hung out, I bet they had MSNBC. So what happens in a place like Madison, Wisconsin? It's an election year. BLM is still active. Well, they start getting things going. Now, it started small, but still intense.
1: Hey!
0: Well, this is an old trick, but for them, oddly effective. Shame people for going to restaurants. Shame people. Oh, you're so fancy. You're sitting here in the middle of Wisconsin at a restaurant. You must be, what, a regular person trying to have a meal? And people fall for this stuff. They do. And it's really, here, watch this. I don't blame her one bit. I would say whatever the hell it took to placate these guys and get them the hell out of the way. But she does say, I want to be a part of this protest. This is the kind of, you know, the loyalty test. It's a loyalty test. Now, apparently somebody insulted her real bad. I mean, about as bad as you can get with a female. The C word. Somebody called her that and the man demands, like, what did you do wrong? Watch this.
2: I have two children. They need to know that what happened was wrong. I've seen the video. I will go through that intersection less than 5 minutes before it happened.
3: Why did he call you C word? Why did he call you C word?
2: Because I wanted to get through and he wouldn't let me.
0: Like, you must have done something because he called you the C word. This is how, you know, they try to redesign society, and it actually works in parts of our society. We got one or two more. Take a look at this. Oh, this whole say his name routine. I was just talking about him. I already forgot his name. Let's see it again. I'm going to call him repeat offender. Okay, let's call him. Because no one is going to remember the name. It sounds so, say her name. Say his name. Just nonsense. And then... Cops, the cops got to do better in Madison, Wisconsin. I'm not talking about the cops dealing with the people on the street. I'm talking about the brass at police headquarters. Some maniac tries to take over a press conference and essentially succeeds.
4: We've seen the cameras. We've seen. There was a knife in this young man's hand. We don't want to hear that today. We didn't want to hear it when they put their neck on George Floyd's neck.
2: Right.
4: We don't, their foot on George Floyd's neck. And we don't want to hear it today. That's the, what do you have to say about that? Oh, you don't get to talk, I said.
2: Right.
4: Go ahead.
2: Enough is enough.
4: Give me this microphone then. Excuse me.
2: Speak.
4: That's right. My name is Carlos Dixon. I represent APTAP, all power to all people, zero power to Zionists, zero power to capitalists, zero power to colonialism.
0: And he's off and running. This guy's at the podium, like the press conference is his now. What did he say his name was and what's his organization? Carlos Dixon from APTAP, all power to all people. except the cops, right? Only to him. What else?
4: We will not stand. I am a part of the class that has been oppressed and struggled my entire life. My grandmother struggled. My mother struggled. Their grandmother struggled. Those people struggled. Mm. We go back enough, far enough, and we can see that there was a white European that colonized us, that stole land.
0: You know, all this bad stuff about colonialism and colonizing, and when I grew up, colonial was very cool. Has that guy ever been to Colonial Williamsburg? It's awesome. Anybody who goes to Colonial Williamsburg is going to have very fond feelings of America, as I did. And you get to talk to the colonial people and all that stuff. And it's fun. I just, you know what? Maybe he never got a chance to do that. However, it is a midterm year, 2026, the midterms. And like clockwork, okay, it is a racial situation every 4 or 2 years. Let's go back. Let's look at them all. 2020, 2022, 2024, there was some racial incident that the left and the media tried to magnify. I barely remember the guy's name on the left. I don't remember anybody else on this thing, but it was a big deal. Very, very big. So they're being manipulated, and I think people are wise to it, but no, a lot of people still fall for it. BLM is back, and another thing about a midterm year, MAGA loses some of its motivation.
1: We have seen the Republican Party struggle when Donald Trump is not on the ballot, particularly with turnout when it relates to the base and some of these voters that are huge Donald Trump supporters, but are not as reliably showing up for the midterm election. And so without Donald Trump on the ballot, plus this ongoing protracted overseas conflict, that is a problem for Republicans.
0: For a fake news guy, and he is, he's not wrong. Turnout with President Trump on the ballot, yeah, it's huge. MAGA shows up for President Trump, but when he's not on the ballot, not so much, right? It's considered drudgery, whatever. People lose interest. You gotta keep interest. We all have to. I myself have blown off midterm elections before, long before I had a stake in the game. You know what I mean? Kids, a house, that kind of stuff. How many days have I heard? 99 days before the November midterms. What the hell can we do? Because I don't want 2 years of impeachment nonsense to you. We can vote and we can tell people that we know to vote. We got to do it because you know what? The left, they live for this stuff. And sometimes we can't be bothered. We can donate. Now, granted, that should be easier. It should be easier because the Democrats have this down, especially the small donor situation, right? Because if you can get 10 people giving 10 bucks, that's better than one person giving 100 bucks. Watch this.
5: Imagine a world built just a little bit differently, where everyone has a hand in creating something better, a place where elected officials align with your values, and where elections are won because of everyday people, not just a select few. We believed in that future, but somehow it seemed so far away. We asked ourselves, how could we use technology to not only make it easy and accessible to raise money, but also help more people participate in our political process? Those questions inspired Act Blue. We wanted to provide simple fundraising tools for Democratic and progressive campaigns and causes, and put them in the hands of those impacted by our highest offices. As a nonprofit, our commitment to creating and expanding this opportunity is what fuels us.
0: That thing is very easy to use, and people do it, you know, like they're watching TV. Oh, boop. Oh, they get some other little message. Boop. It's that easy to give $5, $10. I haven't seen an equivalent app that is like universal knowledge. The Democrats have it. I don't think the Republicans do. Anyway, I think we should donate money. I'm not a Republican, but I don't want the world going. I'm independent. I kind of have to be. But I want sane people in charge, and I know you do too. All right. Next, please. The White House Correspondents' Dinner. What a nauseating affair. I've been to a few of these myself. Not easy to use, and people do it, you know, like they're watching TV. Oh, boop. Oh, they get some other little message. Boop. It's that easy to give $5, $10. I haven't seen an equivalent app that is like universal knowledge. The Democrats have it. I don't think the Republicans do. Anyway, I think we should donate money. I'm not a Republican, but I don't want the world going. I'm independent. I kind of have to be. But I want sane people in charge, and I know you do, too. All right. Next, please. The White House Correspondents' Dinner. What a nauseating affair. I've been to a few of these myself, not in about 20 years. They really should call them the anti-MAGA propaganda wars. That is far more appropriate. These people are beyond full of themselves.
6: She is my wonderful friend, my partner, and 2026-2027 WHCA President Jackie Heinrich.
7: Before anything else, I want to recognize Weijia Jiang for her leadership, her unwavering commitment to this press corps. Weijia, you have really represented this association.
8: For more than 100 years, presidents have chosen to sit in a room of reporters who ask tough and often uncomfortable questions and who report without fear or favor.
9: I owe a lot of credit to the WHCA for getting me here. I hope that I can play a role in doing that for the next generation.
6: Tonight, it means everything to stand here as the first woman of color ever elected president of this association in its 112-year history.
7: And I look forward to working alongside all of you as we continue our shared mission. Pursuing the facts without fear or favor.
0: Come on. The funny part is they believe this stuff. They believe their own hype, their own propaganda. I had a front row seat to this nonsense myself during the Bush administration. I was a White House correspondent. I went to, I guess, a grand total of one dinner. And I told myself, I'll never go back. That was the night that George Bush made fun of not being able to find the weapons of mass destruction. Maybe they're under here. Remember that? Maybe they're under the couch and everybody laughed like a bunch of. Anyway, not my scene, and that's okay. When we come back, it gets worse at the dinner. I have to address a couple of things. Wolf Blitzer, right? What they reveal inadvertently about themselves. The truth actually got out the other night. President Trump had a hilarious joke. And folks, it looks like there is a real credible threat against Melania Trump and her son, Barron. All right, from the Iranians, and also a longstanding one still in effect against President Trump. We'll be right back.

0: but lost to Walter Mondale.
1: I hope that everyone finally got to enjoy their entire very delicious beef tenderloins, very special beef. And I want you all to know that Bobby Kennedy, who's right here, personally ran over the cow in his car. And he cut it up and he brought it here for you to eat tonight. So it's very fresh. And Bobby also suggested an appetizer featuring his favorite cut of male raccoon roadkill.
2: That was so fantastic. Now, people have forgotten, but in the 2024 campaign, it came out that Robert F. Kennedy Jr. ran over animals. And I forgot the details, but here's a headline from NPR. Robert F. Kennedy Jr. admits to dumping a dead bear in Central Park, solving a decade-old mystery. And yes, it does involve roadkill and him driving and putting the roadkill in the back of his vehicle. I remember it was on the news when it happened and nobody knew it was RFK who did it, found out a lot of years later. Anyway, a couple of more things on this horrendous evening. President Trump kind of played it cool because, remember, there was a shooting at the last one and that kind of hung in the air. So he was kind of nice to the reporters. He didn't go all out, guns blazing. But the fake news really tried to give him a hard time. And there's nobody faker or more arrogant, perhaps, than Wolf Blitzer. A guy has been hanging around way too long. I do not like him. Can I see a picture of Wolf Blitzer? I think we may have one. No, that's Ted Turner, his boss. There might be another one of Wolf Blitzer somewhere. Anyway, it doesn't matter. He talks about Ted Turner being hired by Ted Turner and all this stuff. Ted Turner this, Ted Turner that, Ted Turner loved me. And then he talks about what he said in that conversation. Watch this, please.
3: When he hired me, he said, remember, Wolf, we're the cable news, capital N, capital E, capital W, capital S network. This is where the news comes first, and don't forget that. Forget about your own personal opinions. Just report the news fairly and accurately.
2: Accurately, not your opinion, not your opinion at all, eh, Wolf? Well, 8 seconds later, he's giving his opinion. He's giving his opinion and his bias and his prejudice right in the middle of the award show, giving every fake news reporter who broke any fake news anti-Trump story a great big trophy. And then he says how much he liked the story. Watch.
3: This year's print winner is Amar Madhani and Zeke Miller of the Associated Press. When sources leaked that Trump administration officials were attempting to purge the National Security Council of staff deemed not sufficiently aligned with the president's agenda, Madhani and Miller quickly moved to verify the claim. They uncovered an unprecedented vetting process. NSC staffers were asked about their past political contributions, voting records, and social media posts as a gauge of loyalty to the president. Ultimately, more than 150 NSC aides were removed, resulting in the loss of considerable foreign policy expertise. The story that Madhani and Miller produced is as consequential as it is revelatory.
2: You see how he's spinning it. He thinks that this Trump practice was a very negative one, unprecedented. How dare the president who we elected make sure that the people executing his policies believe in his policies? That's politics. It's not a dirty word. The deep state. Wolf is saying that nameless bureaucrats who work here are somehow more important than Donald Trump. It really is an amazing prejudice and bias. 8 seconds after he said, no fear, favor, right down the middle. Take a look at this.
3: This year's award goes to Andrew Harnick of Getty Images. He captured the moment an Oval Office visitor collapsed during an event. And from the judges, they say this: through sharp timing, layered composition, and visual irony, this photograph expertly documents a true split-screen moment in real time. The president's orientation and posture inadvertently echo the statue to his right, while the other half of the frame is defined by movement. A truly striking image of contrast, skillfully captured in a chaotic moment.
2: So they're trying to portray the president as uncaring and out of touch. Can I see that picture, right? Oh, my God. How can he not give a damn about the guy on the ground? This is totally and completely unfair and out of context and a lot of other things. Right there. Right there. They admit it. Although they don't realize they're admitting it. All right. So let's take a look at what really happened. All right. The day the guy fainted. By the way, he's standing right next to Dr. Oz, the most famous doctor in the world. I think he's in pretty good hands. And there are like five other doctors and physicians and this and that in the room. Watch this.
4: Advancing science and creating high-value jobs. But today, we...
5: Oh, are you okay? Gordon, you okay? Yeah.
6: Press.
2: So it's 27 seconds from the time that guy starts falling down to when that photograph is taken, right? 27 seconds. For 23 of those 27 seconds, the president is looking at the guy on the ground. It's a split-second moment in time. And you also have to remember this. There are still people in the room. There are people in the room. It is such a fake story. And I watched a lot of television. I'm not a paramedic. Who remembers that show, Emergency, back in the 70s? Remember that? It was a great show. One Adam 12 was on right after it. This was like, there's a guy in one episode having a heart attack on the ground. They're waiting for Rampart to give him instructions. And, Randolph Mantooth, that's his real name, says what these guys say in these situations.
7: Rampart, do you read?
8: Yeah, I'm still here, 51.
7: So long. Can everybody please stand back, okay? Please stand back.
9: Is he gonna be all right?
7: He'll be fine. He's gonna be all right. Just stand back and give him some air.
10: Rampart, request permission to administer MS and atropine IV.
2: Stand back. Give the guy some air. That's what they always say. Can I see that picture? Of President Trump. Not everybody's supposed to be hovering over the guy when he's on the ground, huh? May I see that big picture one more time? What a fake news con job. One split second, as if he didn't care. You know, he also has a country to lead. You know, I get his impulse. 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

0: I've talked to people who have looked at this, experts, and I think common sense prevails. The guy had a knife. One officer was already cut. Deadly force seemed to be authorized. The protests have started in earnest, some peaceful, some not so peaceful, taking over streets, intimidating people. That's wrong. All of these gestures for this fellow, basically a repeat offender, career criminal almost, Corey Ruiz. Sorry he's dead. Also sorry he had that knife and pulled it on cops. But it feels to me a lot like, well, an election year where some racial incident is politicized and magnified to possibly have an impact in the voting booth. And it is a midterm election situation here with 2026 upon us. Liz Collin is a great investigative reporter with Alpha News. She did groundbreaking work into the case of George Floyd. And Scott Walker, the former two-term governor of Wisconsin, president of Young America's Foundation. Welcome to you both. Governor Walker, first to you. Just give us the temperature, if you would. Wisconsin, the images don't look so hot. How are things going there?
1: It's out of control in Madison, the capital city, in large part because the front runner in the race for governor, a Democratic socialist, instead of easing the temperature as you should do when you're governor or gubernatorial candidate, a leader, instead she went out with those protesters and called this an execution, even though, as you clearly saw in the video, I believe what the independent investigator will find was exactly what we just saw with our own eyes. Multiple police officers trying to gain control of the situation. Tasers were used, resisted arrest, and then pulled a knife. Deadly force, I think any way you look at law enforcement, they're trained to react to deadly force the way they did, and they'll be vindicated in this. But the last thing we need are Democratic socialist radicals out there stirring the crowd up.
0: Liz Collin, how much does this remind you of Minneapolis in 2020?
2: Yeah, Greg, you can see, I think, the Ben Crump playbook at work behind the scenes. Once again, in Madison, Wisconsin, Ben Crump representing the family here again. Same thing with George Floyd's family back in 2020. But very similar messaging. The mayor, it was interesting, in Madison said the day after the incident that it doesn't matter who you are or what your past is. You should not lose your life as a result of an encounter with law enforcement. Conveniently, not addressing the knife that Ruiz allegedly used on an officer, as you said, his long rap sheet of felonies, including strangulation, resisting an officer, et cetera. So very similar to the Floyd case in the fact that you had the Minneapolis mayor, Jacob Frey, calling George Floyd's arrest and heart attack a murder within hours before any facts were known. Madison police, interestingly enough, do not have body cameras. In the Floyd case, you'll remember all of the officers did, and they were all rolling that day. They were not released to the public. So why is that? So the seizing of the narrative, I think, happening once again here.
0: Well, and the footage that you uncovered and the evidence you uncovered blew their narrative, their preferred narrative, wide open. The fall of Minneapolis. People should check it out. We'll talk more about it in a moment. Governor, here's this shooting. And Liz, from another angle, I'd like to play that, please. All right, well, there we go. That looked like the first angle, but let's see what happens here.
3: What the f***?
0: Governor, I am interested. You mentioned the socialist candidate. Is the socialist candidate at this point, the people trying to exploit this, having any success? Is it changing the political landscape in a way that benefits those who are trying to exploit it?
1: In Wisconsin, she's the front runner, at least amongst the Democrats running in a multi-person race, very likely to win. And in fact, tragically, her reaction to this situation probably moves her up in terms of turnout in Madison, which is radically liberal. That said, I just don't see this playing outside of Madison, even in Milwaukee and certainly in the suburbs across the state. Remember, about the same time that things happened with George Floyd years ago in 2020. Something very similar to this happened in Kenosha, Wisconsin. The initial reaction from Joe Biden, Kamala Harris, and at that time, the Democrat governor of the state, Tony Evers, just literally inflamed the burning down of major portions of downtown Kenosha. After multiple video angles came out, they found out that similarly, that you had someone who was resisting arrest, had been tasered, had two police officers in a headlock. And yet Kamala Harris actually went to see him in the hospital trying to change the narrative. This will not stand. We cannot let the corporate media somehow change the narrative from what actually happened here. A career criminal who should have just been arrested and made his case, but instead pulled the knife, as we could see there, allegedly pulling a knife on these officers. I don't care who you are, black or white, rich or poor, young or old, when a law enforcement officer pulls you over for anything, do not resist. Deal with the authorities appropriately and move on. But that's not what we're seeing here. And sadly, Francisco Hong is only going to use this radical rhetoric to inflame even more violence across the state, is my fear.
0: Thank you very much, Governor. Liz Collin, real quick, you know, it doesn't only have an impact on politics. Real people, officers, their families, the officers' spouses. I mean, people are affected by these fake narratives, as you know full well. We have to say goodnight in about 10 seconds, but I'd like you to have the last word, please.
2: We know that very well in Minneapolis. And again, journalists acting as activists, lies by omission, very dangerous. We saw hundreds of businesses burn in Minneapolis because of it. We're still dealing with the consequences of these lies here 6 years later.
0: All right, Liz Collin, thank you very much. Alpha News, you guys do great stuff. The Fall of Minneapolis, find it, watch it. If you want the truth about George Floyd, Derek Chauvin, all that stuff. And Governor Scott Walker, a privilege to talk to you, sir. Young America's Foundation, check that out. To be continued, and we'll be right back.

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1: Well, remember this guy? What the hell was his name again? Graham Plattner. The purple sweatshirt is throwing me off. Almost makes me forget about his swastika tattoo. Nazi, whatever the hell that thing was. Well, the new Democrat choice for U.S. Senate from Maine is this guy. His name is Troy Jackson. Let's take a look at him.
2: There is a place in this campaign for all of you. There is work for you in this movement. And I will spend every day now through November earning that trust. Because today we turn the page. Today this becomes a general election campaign. And today we begin the work of defeating Susan Collins in November.
1: All right, whatever. Nobody voted for this guy. It was kind of a backroom deal, kind of. I don't know. Look, I don't know Maine politics. I want to bring in two guys who do. Jim Diarmond, he is the chairman of the Maine GOP, Maine Republican Party. Welcome, Jim. And Ken Altshuler, he's been on the radio. Everybody knows him up there in Maine, especially his work for at WGAN. Welcome, gentlemen. Jim, how excited are you to run against this guy?
3: We're ready and rolling along. They really didn't have a big field to pick from once Plattner was eased out of the picture. So we're looking forward to it.
1: Ken, can you tell me what's your sense of him and Democrat confidence or lack thereof, and what Republicans are really saying if it differs from what Jim just said?
4: Well, I think Troy Jackson was the best alternative to the popularity that Graham Plattner enjoyed. I'm glad Graham Plattner's out of the race. Troy Jackson is a progressive. He will get a lot of the voters that supported Plattner. He's from the 2nd District, which is the Northern District, where Susan Collins is from, very conservative. So the 1st District, the liberal district, where Portland is, will like him as well. So of all the Democratic candidates, I think he's the best chance of beating Susan Collins. Will he? Well, that remains to be seen. The polls are very close right now, but it's still 99 days out, so we'll have to see how it develops.
1: All right, let's take a look at this guy in action on a debate stage. Apparently, he was previously pro-choice, which is not exactly fashionable in the Democrat Party these days. Cut 9, please. Sorry, something went wrong. But Jim, tell me about this, because I hear this guy has a lot of baggage, right, that you guys know about, opposition research, all that kind of stuff. Granted, thus far, he threw a water bottle across the room. Not the biggest crime allegedly in the world. Allegedly. So, I mean, is there dirt on this guy or what?
3: Well, I'm leery to call it dirt. He's got a lot of baggage. That's for darn sure. He's been well known for years and years. He's had all kinds of problems, well documented. And he is not Graham Plattner, where Graham Plattner was kind of an unknown nobody until he was materialized up here. And this guy has been around for quite a while, has made a lot of enemies. He once was a Republican. He then was an independent, and now he's trying to see what he can do as a Democrat. So more of a chameleon than a politician, I would say.
1: All right. And this Susan Collins, Republicans aren't crazy about her, but she's a tough kind of battle axe up there, right, Ken? I mean, she's got that place wired. She's been running forever. And what do you make of her chances right now?
4: Well, she's outperformed every president, every Democratic candidate for years. She's done better than every Republican. Remember, the 2nd District carried Donald Trump in 2016, 20, and 24, and she outperformed him. She is a very tough competitor. She is very resilient. She always underperforms in the polls and always wins the election. She had a very tough campaign in 2020 against a very good candidate, and she won by 8 percentage points. So if I was a betting man, would I vote against, would I bet against her? Never. But I think she's vulnerable. I think the tariffs in Canada could hurt because they're our neighbor to the north. We had the ICE shooting in Biddeford this month that was devastating to the Biddeford community. So there's some vulnerability, and her confirmation vote for Brett Kavanaugh did not go over well with the independent swing women voters. So she's vulnerable. Will she lose? I'm not going to bet against her, but we have it open.
1: Those independent swing voters believe Betsy, whatever the hell her name was, the goofy one with the glasses. That was a major moment for me, Brett Kavanaugh. I'm personally glad he got confirmed, but I totally hear you. That's the way it plays. Take a look at this real quick. CNN, how does the fake news treat this guy?
5: Troy Jackson has since reversed his position and now says he strongly supports abortion rights. But on this questionnaire from 2010, he's listed under the section of pro-life lawmakers with a pro-life voting record. And he answered yes on the question of whether abortion should never be legal.
1: Yeah, we were talking about that recently. I mean, does that really matter what he was in the past, Jim? We got to say goodnight, but, you know, it's kind of like what you said 2 minutes ago.
3: He's the same with the Second Amendment. He's a flip-flopper all along. He only got 566 votes to be where he is right this minute instead of Grant Plattner's 151,000.
1: Wow. That's pretty wild. Well, Jim Derrimund, thank you very much. And Ken Altshuler, thank you. To be continued, and we'll be right back.
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0: bin Laden was dead.
1: So, this is an Epstein survivor. A lot of them call themselves survivors. Look, there's something wrong with so much of this stuff, so much that we have been told. Watch this.
2: I stand here in support for all of these women here beside me, all of the women across this nation, for my own children, for myself, for every one of you out there in this audience looking at us right now, this is a survivor. This nation is full of survivors.
1: All right. But I was told that this was the worst child sex trafficking situation ever. And go ahead and show us how old this individual was when she met Epstein. How old? 22. A group sued Epstein. Let's take a look at their ages. They're much older than you might think, much older than I've been told. Take a look. Okay, that's the statutory. Take a look at that. 24, 20, 20, 26, 18, 25, 30, 19. The vast majority of age. Now, there were 17-year-olds, and that is, in my book, awful, but not in everybody's book, because in New York State, where the alleged victimization happened, 17 was the age of consent.
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Night, a tale of two Faucis. New diary entries reveal what he was really doing behind closed doors while forcing lockdowns on the nation. Lawmakers preparing to ask him tough questions in a public hearing under oath this week. Plus, midterm mayhem. 99 days to go before voters head to the polls. And new reporting highlights the deep-rooted dysfunction within the Democratic Party. And more transgender madness coming from Minnesota. Growing backlash after dolls with removable external body parts are given to kids as young as 4 years old. All that and much more. The Pulse starts now.

0: Friends, and welcome to The Pulse. I am David Harris, Jr. And first up tonight, a choice for Anthony Fauci. The COVID prince, he will step back inside the halls of Congress on Wednesday. This time around, though, will Fauci tell the American people the truth, or will he get another round of open defiance like we saw in 2021?
1: Those viruses are molecularly impossible to result
2: in SARS-CoV-2. Cause the pandemic. We're saying they are gain-of-function viruses because they were animal viruses that became more transmissible in human, and you funded it.
1: And you
2: admit the truth.
1: And you are implying that what we did was responsible for the deaths of individuals. I totally resent that. And if anybody is lying here, Senator, it is you.
0: Well, now Fauci is literally pointing the finger at Senator Paul there. But now, 5 years later, Paul has started dropping receipts in the form of excerpts from Fauci's own pandemic diaries. On February 1st, 2020, Fauci talks about a secret call with 12 scientists. Now, only two thought the virus was natural. The other 10, per Fauci's own notes, feel it could have been deliberately introduced to the world. Are you kidding me? Friends, despite those expert opinions, Fauci spent years calling those claims conspiracy theories, even when his own colleagues believed what he was desperately trying to dismiss, friends. And it doesn't stop there. Fauci has also repeatedly claimed he had nothing to do with shutting down America's schools. He said that his hands were clean, and he blamed local officials.
3: If you go back, and I ask anybody to go back over the number of times that I've said we've got to do everything we can to keep the schools open, no one plays that clip. They always come back and say Fauci was responsible for closing schools. I had nothing to do.
4: I mean,
3: let's get down to the facts.
0: He said he had nothing to do with it. Well, friends, Fauci's diary says something completely different. In an entry from March 15th, 2020, Fauci writes, "I spoke with the mayor of New York City and convinced him, based on what I was saying publicly and my conversation tonight, to close the NYC schools." And it gets worse. Fauci goes on to say, "I had a similar call with Ann O'Leary, the chief of staff to Governor Gavin Newsom. She said, based on my TV appearances today and yesterday, the governor has decided to close the schools in California." Again, are you freaking kidding me? I'm sure shutting down the school districts in two of America's most populated states had absolutely nothing to do with the influence over the rest of the country. But still, Fauci claims he did nothing wrong, that he was just doing the best job he could. But we found two different situations where, according to Rand Paul, Fauci's versions of the truth seem to prove that he was lying. Joining me now to discuss, Newsmax contributor and former U.S. Attorney Jay Towne, and president of Victory Health, Dr. Kelly Victory. Thank you both for joining The Pulse this evening. Jade, first to you. What are you hoping to learn this week when Fauci returns to Capitol Hill to answer questions from lawmakers? Anything new?
5: Well, what I expect to hear out of Dr. Fauci is that he's going to say, upon advice of counsel, I declare myself under the rights of the Fifth Amendment and plead the Fifth. Look, what can he say? I mean, I don't believe he's dumb enough, even though he's a narcissist, to get up in front of the Senate committee and rehash his old statements at this point. One, he doesn't have a pardon to protect him from today or tomorrow or Wednesday. We didn't have his diary when Senator Paul was

0: you know, interviewing him and interrogating him in prior Senate sessions. So I don't expect to learn much more. I think that what we are going to learn, and you nailed it in your open, David, is all these new things that are coming out about Fauci, Dr. Collins, and others, and the roles they played in shutting down this country and really harming our kids and our institutions.
1: Yeah, I plead the fifth. It's probably going to say a lot of that. Dr. Victorine, I'm sure scientists debate and disagree all the time. But in this case, the internal debate was deliberately hidden while a public narrative was forced down all of America's throats. Now, Rand Paul says Fauci wrote in his diary that the wet market was never the real source. So what do you make of 10 of 12 of scientists that Fauci was talking to agreeing that this virus was purposely introduced to the world?
2: Well, the reality is that Anthony Fauci has perjured himself over and over again. He has lied over and over again. And his diary finally, irrefutably proves who this man is. Someone who is so enamored with his own celebrity, so obsessed with the limelight that it totally tarred his judgment. He was not writing in his diary, David, about trying to find the source of the virus. He was not writing about trying to find cures. He wasn't trying to find out how to mitigate mental health or learning losses caused by the school closures. Instead, he was writing about how famous he was, how many articles were about him, how he was able to manipulate people to destroy documents, to lie themselves and obfuscate about the actual source of the virus, and on and on and on. This diary is damning. And although I agree the testimony on Wednesday is likely going to be rife with a lot of Fifth Amendment claims or I don't remember, I have no recollection or whatever, if nothing else, it will get on the public docket. It will be exposed to the American people out loud exactly how deep this went, how many people were involved in it. These weren't mistakes my government made. These were lies told to me by Anthony Fauci.
1: Yeah, 100%. They were lies, just bold-faced lies. Now, Jay, the last time that I checked, lying to Congress is a crime. So is challenging Fauci's auto-penned pardon in court, is that the only way we're actually going to see him face true accountability?
0: Well, unless he perjured himself again this week, you know, the way the challenge of the auto pen would work procedurally is there would be an indictment. There's a 5-year statute of limitations for an 18 U.S.C. 1001 case, which is very common in the federal system. He would then assert the pardon as an affirmative defense, meaning you can't prosecute me. And then the challenge to the pardon would then occur. And a whole bunch of people inside of the White House, inside of the Oval, close to Joe Biden, maybe Joe Biden himself, would have to come in and say, I specifically remember the president pardoning Anthony Fauci. I don't think that can happen. I don't think it happened. But let's say that it did, then this would be a prosecution for naught. But let's see what he says. He's so arrogant and narcissistic, as the doc was saying, that he might want to testify and tell his truth, despite all of the different comments that he has made over the years.
1: It would be nice to hear him say something, then I plead the fifth, but we'll have to wait and see. Now, Dr. Victory, you talked about it earlier, these diary entries, they don't just show policy moves. They reveal Fauci was intensely focused on his own media coverage, tracking all the glowing profiles, the TV appearances, the magazine write-ups he was receiving. He just was in love with himself. The diary also details the pushback that he was getting from President Trump to reopen the country. So was Fauci trying to just keep his 15 minutes of fame going as long as possible? Or was there actually something more nefarious going on?
2: Well, this is, you know, certainly a long history for Anthony Fauci. Many people don't know his role in the AIDS debacle, but he was responsible, clearly, for telling people that you could get AIDS through casual contact. He foisted AZT, a deadly drug that resulted in the deaths of, frankly, tens of thousands of young men with HIV. So he has done this before. This is, if you read Bobby Kennedy's book, The Real Anthony Fauci, it's quite eye-opening. But absolutely, he and others, Deborah Birx and Francis Collins were responsible for lying to President Trump. They knew that if they told President Trump the truth about the lockdown, that it wasn't just 2 weeks to flatten the curve. They knew if they told him it was more than that, President President Trump would have known that that would throw a wet blanket on the economy and he would never have gone for it. So they lied. They lied to the commander in chief. They knew darn well what they were planning to do. It's laid out in the diary in glowing terms, as I said, in black and white, what their plan was, and they lied. I think that's treasonous. I'm not a lawyer and I'm not a constitutionalist, but when you lie to the president about your intentions as a public health leader, I think that should carry some significant consequence.
1: Well, it sounds treasonous to me, too. Again, I'm not an attorney, but I think, and hopefully something will be done. Now, Jay, does anything actually happen? Is Dr. Kelly right? Is it treasonous? You know, after these hearings, we're going to see, you know, a big thing of it for a day or two. But what specific legal actions or legislative changes can Congress actually pursue once these documents are made public?
0: Well, I'm glad you mentioned the legislative changes, because we've talked about the possibility of a prosecution. Very difficult at this point for a variety of reasons. But you will recall when TWA had a terrorist attack and the plane exploded and killed a whole bunch of Americans, Congress passed a law allowing American citizens to sue the Kingdom of Saudi Arabia for damages for that terrorist attack because they supported the terrorist regime that was responsible for that plane going down. The same thing, the very same thing could happen to the tune of trillions of dollars for the nation of China and the Wuhan lab. Everything in China, any government, any private entity, it's all related to the Communist Chinese Party and the People's Republic of China. We could sue China back, not only our government, but frankly, all the people who lost lives or had any sort of any effects from the fear of COVID at all. And that's something legislatively that if our Congress could do anything, that's on my wish list for them to do.
1: Yeah. Well, Fauci's influence forced people to roll up their sleeves for a vaccine that was not thoroughly tested. At one point, we were filing one by one through grocery stores. I wasn't, because I wasn't following that role, but many people were. They were putting masks on infants. So, Dr. Victory, given what we've learned about COVID, what was the biggest mistake Fauci made that put real lives at risk or even cost American lives?
2: Well, really where it started, David, was acting as if COVID was a significant risk to the vast majority of the public, which it wasn't. We knew from day one, for example, that children were at such a de minimis risk from this virus as to be fundamentally zero, and that it was really only the elderly and people with significant underlying health conditions that were at risk. So what we should have been doing is what we always do in public health, which is rally around to protect the small group of people who are at risk and allow everyone else to go about their business, working, keeping the economy going, going to school. That is not what they did. There is no such entity as quarantining healthy people, which is what they did. Quarantining is taking sick people and keeping them away. The lockdown is well known, and there is a reason why we haven't employed it in the past, because it has a devastating impact, not only on the economy, but on society as a whole. It will be well more than a decade before we know the exact extent of the damage economically, socially, psychologically, culturally, of that lockdown. And we still have the ongoing devastation being caused by the mRNA vaccines. So it started with the idea that everyone's going to die, we're all at risk, and that we even needed a vaccine for this. And then clearly the nail in the coffin was rolling out an untested, minimally tested mRNA genetic therapy under the name of a, quote, vaccine, and mandating devastating impact, not only on the economy, but on society as a whole. It will be well more than a decade before we know the exact extent of the damage economically, socially, psychologically, culturally, of that lockdown. And we still have the ongoing devastation being caused by the mRNA vaccines. So it started with the idea that everyone's going to die, we're all at risk, and that we even needed a vaccine for this. And then clearly the nail in the coffin was rolling out an untested, minimally tested mRNA genetic therapy under the name of a, quote, vaccine, and mandating millions and millions of people to take something, because we are now just really, I think, at the tip of the iceberg on the devastation caused by that shot.
1: Yeah. And that's a worry I know for a lot of individuals, is that the fallout could be years after the shot or shots have been taken. And we still have yet to see exactly what that's going to be. J-Town, Dr. Kelly Victory, God bless you guys. Thanks for joining The Pulse tonight. Coming up, Maine DNC officials have picked their new Senate nominee to face Susan Collins. We've got the details on the Democrats' latest candidate coronation. And parents are furious after transgender dolls are introduced in Minnesota schools. The fierce debate over who decides what's appropriate for young minds. Next.
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1: Well, there are just 99 days left to go before the midterms, friends. And over the weekend, the Democrats engaged in another candidate's coronation. 571 delegates gathered in Bangor, Maine, voting to replace the guy who voters actually cast ballots for, Graham Plattner. Instead, Troy Jackson will be Maine's Democrat candidate for Senate. And once again, Democrats selected a candidate without having to secure a single primary voter in the process, just like Kamala Harris. Seems like Democrats have become a lot more comfortable with this process of candidate replacement when things just get going tough. Well, Plattner was a bad candidate, but he is the guy that Democrats in Maine selected as their Senate candidate. He denies that he did anything wrong. But as long as the Democrats in leadership care more about winning than they do about honoring the voice of the voters, of the people, well, then this kind of thing is just going to continue to happen. The Democrat bigwigs in Maine chose Troy Jackson, a candidate who was already rejected by voters in the primary when he ran for governor just last month. He came in third place, friends, but now they're betting that he'll be the one to finally defeat Republican Senator Susan Collins. Well, joining me now, author of Wicked Games and Republican analyst Rick Gates and former White House Deputy Press Secretary Hogan Gidley. Thank you both for joining the Pulse this evening. Rick, how hypocritical is it for a party that routinely preaches about saving democracy to coronate an insider rather than letting Maine voters decide?
2: Oh, it's hypocrisy at its worst. And look, you know, David, desperate times require desperate measures. This is exactly what the Democrats are resorting to. You know, after Graham Plattner imploded, they really had no choice. Susan Collins is definitely going to have the edge in this race now. And I think Democrats were really looking forward to trying to win the seat. They need it to try to claw back the Senate. I don't think they have that chance. But at the end of the day, the Democrats are about one thing, and that is trying to take power, retain power. And they'll do anything that they can to keep it, as we've seen year after year. So, look, we'll see what happens, you know, in the race overall. But I think in this situation, the Democrats got exactly what they asked for, and that's a bad candidate.
1: Yeah, and they just seems like they just keep on getting them. Now, before Plattner dropped out over sexual assault allegations, Troy Jackson was one of his most prominent backers. And the backers of incumbent Senator Susan Collins, well, they want to point that fact out to voters. Watch this new ad from a Collins super PAC.
3: Troy Jackson bragged about being one of Graham Plattner's earliest supporters. When the news of Plattner's Nazi tattoo came out, Jackson stood with Plattner. When Plattner blamed women for getting raped because they get drunk, Jackson stood by Plattner. And when the media reported Plattner was violent toward women, Jackson stood again with Plattner.
4: I want to say thank you very much to Troy.
1: Hogan. How damaging are Jackson's past endorsements and his close ties to Plattner?
5: They're not helpful. Listen, a generic Democrat's going to do okay in Maine because of Susan Collins, although she's not some MAGA Republican by any stretch, even though they're trying to paint her as such. The real issue here in this race for me is, David, how many times, Rick, you know this too, how many times now have the voters in Democrat primaries had the rug pulled out from under them? With Joe Biden, of course, pulling the rug out for Kamala Harris. This Plattner thing, all the votes went to Plattner. They pulled the rug out from them. Bernie Sanders was going to be the nominee not once but twice till the DNC tipped the scales and gave Hillary Clinton some extra questions to the debates and everything else. I can't remember the last time the Democrats had a legitimate primary where the voters who voted actually had their votes heard, and then it stayed that way. I mean, no wonder they don't care about the SAVE Act or illegal aliens voting. They don't care at all about the voting system. They whine about Republicans being a threat to democracy. They literally have rejected democracy in their own elections. I hope that Susan Collins crushes in Maine this ridiculous candidate who supported Graham Plattner. And I think because of the ridiculousness of those Democrats and the dangerousness that it's going to happen.
1: Well, we are going to find out. Now, on a national level, Democrats are in crisis mode. Take a look at this from the New York Times. This story suggests dysfunction and debt are crushing the Democrat Party. Republicans have a multi-million dollar fundraising advantage, and that's creating rising anxiety for top Democrats. The story goes on to detail allegations that Chair Ken Martin threw a phone at a junior aide in a fit of frustration over the party's cash crisis. So, Rick, what is going on with the Democrat Party?
2: Yeah, look, they've got real issues. You know, in order to run effective campaigns, you need a message, you need money, and you need momentum. And the Democrats are struggling in all three. And the party is at a very interesting inflection point. The DSA, the progressives on that side, are causing a lot of heartburn for the establishment Democrats right now. And those are the people that thought they were going to be able to take, you know, the House back and potentially the Senate. When you look at the generic ballots right now, you're seeing Dems maybe up by four. That's not very good for them. They should be way up more. Historical numbers show that they need to be up way more in order to take it back. So look, if I were Republicans, we have a really good shot at potentially retaining the House. We're going to keep the Senate. I think that the Dems are imploding at every level, and certainly the division within their party on the establishments versus the progressives is actually helping a lot of Republicans in this country right now.
1: Hopefully it is. Hogan, I'm almost out of time, but I got to get your thoughts. How do you think the midterms are going to go?
5: Honestly, Rick's right. I think Republicans have a good chance here. Democrats have a four-point average advantage. It should be way more in an off-year election. And Democrats typically have higher numbers anyway. It reminds me of the red wave that wasn't. This could be the blue wave that isn't.
1: Well, that would be music, I think, to all of our ears. Rick Gates, Hogan Gidley, God bless you guys. Thanks for joining the Pulse tonight. Coming up, Playtime just got political. The new dolls making headlines aimed at kids as young as 4 years old to make gender fun. We'll get into that next.
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0: not to restrict them.
1: Well, friends, these dolls aren't just toys. They're part of a taxpayer-funded social experiment starting this fall. Kids as young as 4 years old could be introduced to My Gender Dolls, a line of transgender dolls developed through a taxpayer-funded research program at the University of Minnesota. And friends, I bet you can believe the governor of Minnesota, Tampon Tim Walz, he's backing it. Friends, these dolls are designed specifically to get kids thinking that they can change their gender. They come with interchangeable body parts. But I'm not talking about arms and legs. No, no. The genitalia can be removed and then swapped out from doll to doll. They want kids to be able to create trans dolls. Now, the company's website even shows a male doll wearing a dress. And who's the audience? Children. Children as young as 4 to 10 years old are the audience. The dolls were even given gender-neutral names like Sam, Rory, and Avery. Now, the company describes them as a new play-based therapeutic approach for trans and gender-diverse children and the clinicians who support them. Are you freaking kidding me? The website also says the dolls make gender fun and calls them community-informed, research-driven, culturally attuned, and grounded in gender-affirming clinical practice. It's a bunch of hogwash. It's evil is what it is. And who helped pay for all this, friends? Taxpayers. Through the University of Minnesota's Early Innovation Fund, taxpayers. So Republican Minnesota Senate candidate Michelle Tafoya says enough is enough, demanding a line be drawn to protect children.
2: These sick and demented politicians are trying to target your children with this ideology at younger and younger ages, and they're not even trying to hide it. There is no reason a child should be playing with swappable genitalia, thanks to radical Democrats who are hell-bent on destroying our values and distorting our priorities.
1: Joining me now is founder of the Tomboy Project, Mickey Loren. Mickey, thank you for joining the Pulse this evening. Now, these dolls, they're not being marketed to parents. The website says they'll only be available to what it calls professionals who work with trans and gender diverse children. So, Mickey, why do you think they're trying to keep parents out of the conversation?
3: Good evening, and thank you for having me on. I think it's really important to talk about the fact that parents are being kept out of this conversation. I'm going to tell you really quick from a personal experience. My freshman year of high school, teacher came up to me and suggested that I might be transgender, and that caused a lot of confusion with my identity. And I think taking parents out of the equation makes it easier for teachers to push such a dangerous and deadly ideology onto children without them even knowing, so they can't even say no.
1: Yeah, it's something that a parent should absolutely always be a part of the conversation. In fact, no other adult should ever be a part of the conversation when it comes to sex and genitalia with children. It just shouldn't be. Children usually don't begin sex education until the end of elementary school and middle school. So what business do four-year-olds have about learning about genitalia, let alone changing it?
3: Absolutely no business whatsoever. I went ahead and I looked on the website for these dolls, and it says when marketing, who are you when you're going to use these dolls? And one of the options is an elementary school teacher. And it asks, who are you marketing these for? Who are you using these for? And one of the options is a prepubescent child. Why do we need to be talking about gender to a prepubescent child? Because these people are going to grow up and they're going to realize that sex isn't as interchangeable as they were taught at such a young and formative age.
1: Or they're going to be even so more confused to think that they can actually change their gender, which is just scientifically impossible. It's impossible, period. Now, when I first heard about this story, I said they should be called grooming dolls. And guess what? I'm not alone. A pediatrician told the Post that the My Gender dolls are clearly a form of grooming. So what would you call these dolls? And how dangerous are they for little kids to actually play with?
3: I would absolutely call this a form of grooming in the worst way possible. We are telling children from the get-go that they are inherently flawed, that everything is wrong with them, and no matter what they do, they can change it. But at the end of the day, we know that they can't change it. It's grooming into sexual behavior, into sexual conversations that they don't need to be having, especially about identity at such a young age. What happened to letting kids be kids? What happened to letting kids play with their Barbies in toy trucks and letting that be?
1: question. Let kids be kids. Kind of like your whole Tomboy Project. I love it. Absolutely love it. Your whole platform, the Tomboy Project, it shows young girls that it's okay to be a girl and be a little masculine. It doesn't mean that you're in the wrong body. And these are the most impressionable years for kids. So why are schools telling children that it's okay to change themselves when it causes irreversible damage?
3: Exactly. And, you know, I think a lot of people don't realize the extent to which this is happening. A lot of people say this isn't happening. But, you know, with the Tomboy Project and that platform, and like we're seeing right now with schools in Minnesota and even in states in Oregon pushing this on children, it is happening. I get messages from people every day, from children and teens who are like, I thought I was transgender because my teacher told me I was. My counselor at school told me I was. I also get messages from parents saying my kid won't talk to me because their teacher told them they're transgender and now they think I'm a hateful bigot because I won't go along with it. And it starts in the classroom. And as soon as you take the parents out of the equation, it makes it easier to groom these children and put these dangerous and deadly ideologies into their head. And we have to do everything possible to make sure that these inappropriate topics are not brought up in the classroom.
1: Yeah, the classroom is not a place for them, especially that young. But just still, parents should be part of the conversation always. So why do you think that most leftist ideologies, especially transgender ideals, are often marketed towards young children?
3: Because they're impressionable. I think first and foremost, their brains are malleable. You can teach them something and they will see that as their worldview and as that truth. And when it comes down to it, let's talk about transitioning. Once you get a child to transition, it is not reversible like they tell you it is. They become a patient for life. They become, unfortunately, someone to get money out of for life. And I think pushing it on a child from a young age and getting them to be a patient from such a young age, it's all a money push as well.
1: Yeah, I think it's a massive money push, and every single person should be thrown in jail. Just throw them in jail.
3: To make sure that these inappropriate topics are not brought up in the classroom.
1: Yeah, the classroom is not a place for them, especially that young. But just still, parents should be part of the conversation always. So why do you think that most leftist ideologies, especially transgender ideals, are often marketed towards young children?
3: Because they're impressionable. I think first and foremost, their brains are malleable. You can teach them something and they will see that as their worldview and as that truth. And when it comes down to it, let's talk about transitioning. Once you get a child to transition, it is not reversible like they tell you it is. They become a patient for life. They become, unfortunately, someone to get money out of for life. And I think pushing it on a child from a young age and getting them to be a patient from such a young age, it's all a money push as well.
1: Yeah, I think it's a massive money push, and every single person should be thrown in jail. Just throw them in jail.
3: Correct.
1: You target kids, you're gone. Mickey Lauren, God bless you, and thank you for what you're doing. Thanks for joining the Pulse tonight. Coming up, the Newsmax exclusive Inside Disgrace, Jeffrey Epstein's former New Mexico ranch. We'll take you inside the property and speak to the family that just bought it.
0: Did anyone in the family say, "Nah, you cannot buy Jeffrey Epstein's ranch"?
4: All the girls and my mom were saying, "Absolutely not. No way. You can't do it. It's, you know, ick. Nah, don't do it."

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0: We're back with a Newsmax exclusive. For years, Jeffrey Epstein's former New Mexico ranch has been the subject of mystery, rumors, and disturbing allegations. Now, the family that owns the property is opening its gates to Newsmax for a rare look inside, revealing what Epstein left behind and their vision for what the ranch could one day become. Our crime correspondent, Jason Matera, takes us inside.
1: This is the high desert of Stanley, New Mexico, about 35 miles south of Santa Fe. Not a neighbor in sight. The kind of place that looks too majestic to carry such a dark history. Once known as Zorro Ranch, the property was Jeffrey Epstein's sprawling compound, 7,500 acres, with a 3-mile paved road leading to the main house, three floors, 33,000 square feet, and sweeping views in every direction. But according to court records, this picturesque stretch of southwestern charm was also one of the places where underage girls say the convicted sex offender trafficked and abused them. Now, in a Newsmax exclusive, we were taken inside the gates for a firsthand look at what Epstein left behind and the redemptive vision that's taking shape.
2: Devin, your family decided to buy the most infamous ranch in America. Why?
3: Great question.
1: The new owners are the Huffines out of Texas, led by the father, Don Huffines, who is running for Texas comptroller. The family business is real estate and land development, and their motto is seeing beyond the obvious. For Don's son, Devin, that meant separating the property from the predator who once owned it.
3: We ended up looking at this as like just a once-in-a-lifetime opportunity, a once-in-a-lifetime deal.
1: But not everyone was sold.
2: Did anyone in the family say, nah, you cannot buy Jeffrey Epstein's ranch?
3: All the girls and my mom were saying, absolutely not. No way. You can't do it. It's, you know, ick. Nah, don't do it.
1: Devin Huffines says those reservations started to ease after the family received written assurances that the proceeds from the sale would go to Epstein's victims.
3: That checked the box for us. But we're devout Roman Catholics. The spiritual aspect of this is real for us, demons and devils.
1: So before the Huffines could chart a new course for the ranch, they said they first had to cleanse what was already there.
3: We flew in an exorcist from Ohio, a Latin Mass priest, and it took him 3 days just to exorcise every bit of the property.
1: And that spiritual cleansing was followed by a public one. The Zorro name, gone. In its place, San Rafael Ranch, named after Saint Raphael, the archangel associated with travelers and healing. The front gate is still under construction, but the rendering of what it will look like was shared with Newsmax.
3: We knew we could take what the enemy uses for evil and, you know, repurpose it for good.
1: But evil has a way of leaving unanswered questions. Devin says the family was told investigations into the ranch were over before the 2023 sale. But in February of this year, New Mexico's Department of Justice reopened a criminal probe into alleged illegal activity when it still carried the Zorro name. The Huffines say they let authorities in without a warrant, giving them unrestricted access to the property.
3: The state of New Mexico DOJ has been out here. It seemed like 60 detectives. They tore the place apart. They used ground penetrating radar, thermal drones, cadaver dogs, thermal imaging cameras in the walls.
1: Investigators even went through Epstein's library, book by book. But when it was all over, Devin said the search came up empty.
3: I love conspiracy theories. I'm with it. This is the first one that not everything's turned out the way I thought it would or the way it did. We pulled out all the original blueprints signed by the architects. So these are the original blueprints. There's no tunnels. There's no trap doors.
2: But as you were going room to room thinking of the pain or the abuse that may have taken place here, was that ever running through your mind? Like, I may be going through a room where crimes may have been committed.
3: Yeah, it definitely hopped in my mind at the very, very beginning, the very first time I ever saw this place. Like, yo, did anything happen in here? But land isn't evil. Real estate isn't evil. It doesn't commit crimes. It doesn't sin. It's just real estate. It's just land. It's just a building. And this is a world-class building.
1: It was infrastructure built with seemingly no budget, now being redirected toward an entirely different purpose. The plan is for a Christian retreat with prayer and fasting cabins, fishing, hunting, a shooting range, and horseback riding. A place where families and church groups can withdraw from the noise of the world.
3: What's better than being outdoors in God's creation? Share the gospel, have fun.
1: For years, this ranch was defined by the man who owned it and the depravity attached to his name. The Huffines know that such a history cannot be undone, but they believe it can be answered, not by pretending that evil was never here, but by making sure it doesn't get the final word.
2: 10 years from now,
3: yes.
2: What do you want San Rafael Ranch to be known as?
3: I would love it to be known as a great ranch where people can come to strengthen their relationship with Christ, where people got the answers they wanted. A lot of light shone in the darkness.
2: The Huffines don't have an exact date of when the retreat will open. They've paused development until the criminal probe is truly behind them. But once they can get past the investigations and the permitting process, the plan is to jumpstart the project and to bring that redemptive element to the ranch that nobody saw coming. David?
0: Jason, thank you. And that right there is a silver lining. Stick around. Our silver lining will be up next.
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2: You're watching An American Moment.
3: Yeah, friends, you know what that sound means. It means it's time for tonight's Silver Lining. And joining me tonight is a very good friend of mine, evangelist Robbie Dawkins. Robbie, always a pleasure to have you on the show. And I know that you have your ear to the ground of what's happening in Iran. A lot of people are still wondering what is happening. Is the United States, or have they not gone far enough? Are they going too far? Is the Iranian people going to rise up? And then I hear that you're sharing with me that the love of the IRGC amongst the Iranian people has never been so poor, so low. What is happening in Iran from the people that you're connected to there?
4: Well, of course, right now, the Iranian people are very encouraged by the increased over the past couple of weeks attacks. There has literally, I don't know of anybody that has communicated to me that they know of any people that are even non-Christians that are not supportive of our U.S. military coming in and what we are doing. They're almost discouraged when they hear about pushing the pause button for talks because, of course, they don't trust their own government. It is the distrust for the IRGC is at the highest level it has ever been in Iran. All of the Iranians I'm talking to that are all over the country, there is more hatred for the IRGC than there has ever been before. And more people are talking and more people are training. They're training for taking, you know, back their government for stepping in. They want to see that happen. It's very difficult, David, because as you know, they are unarmed and they don't have the arms to do it. But I've gone on my social media encouraging them to step up, to go in by physical force with just masses of people, take over police stations, take over IRGC headquarters, go in and do it. Because let me tell you, the IRGC is weaker than they have ever been before. And this is the time to see that happen. And what's cool is the church is rising up. The underground church is rising up in great strength there. As I shared with you on the break, David, we're seeing so many people who are I'm getting so many stories of people that are telling me, I wish I could show them some of them, but they show the faces of people that are praying for people out on the streets of Iran, that are ministering to people, that are sharing the gospel. You've shared before about how many people are throwing the Qurans in the ocean. And
3: well, I saw that video. I saw a video, but you can attest that that is happening. You're asking people there, are they throwing their Qurans away? Are they throwing them away by the hundreds, by the thousands? I mean, the video that I saw, this whole river was just filled with Qurans, and the person was getting up close to each of them. You could tell it was a Quran. They're throwing them away. Why is that happening? Are they just angry at the IRGC, or are these people having a revelation of Yeshua as the Christ, the Messiah, and they're leaving Quran and following Jesus? What's happening?
4: Both and are happening. Jesus is revealing himself to people. There are people that are having where they're having dreams where they wake up and then they think it's a dream. David, I just talked to a man the other day who had thought he was in a dream and Jesus came to him. And then all of a sudden he wakes up and that Jesus is there in the room with him. And he's like, this is not in a dream. I was coming to you. I was coming to visit you. Another woman all of a sudden just the other day was looking up in the clouds, and all of a sudden she sees Jesus passing by in a cloud, distinctly Jesus. This wasn't her imagination figuring out what it looks like, and him holding his hands and saying, I am here to save Iran. Wow. And so this is happening all over. And yes, let me verify, thousands of people are throwing their Qurans in the river, in the oceans. They are tired of this fake Islamic, you know, religion that it does nothing but destruction and kills and murders people. They're ready for hope and they're ready for the good news of Jesus Christ.
3: Wow. Absolutely incredible. So it sounds like prayer is working. I know you ask always for us to pray for Iran. I pray for the people of Iran. I pray for Jesus to reveal himself to, I mean, I pray that's one of the most probably prayed prayers that I pray anytime for anybody, but especially for war-torn areas like Iran. So it seems like it's happening, and it seems like also, because it's illegal, right, to preach, to proselytize in public in Iran, and yet they're still doing it?
4: They will cut your head off and hang you, but they're doing it anyway because they know the IRGC is going to collapse. They know they cannot continue. They know they can't even negotiate them into a better position with the U.S. They know that it's coming down. And so the people are beginning to go, this is our opportunity. This is our time. And they're speaking out about their faith in Christ like never before. They are renouncing. I'm telling you, David, when Iran finally, when the IRGC collapses, people are going to hear how big the underground church is, so much more than the Islamic population that is there. They're going to find out that's the truth.
3: I love it. Absolutely love it. Really quickly, where can people follow you at on what's your website?
4: Site is DawkinsMinistries.com, and we are even offering to people to come with us to the Middle East. We're going to see a breakthrough take them there, and we can't wait to bring people that are going to come and help share the gospel in different places of the Middle East to bring and to see this whole Islamic, you know, fake thing collapse. In
3: love
4: Christ
3: it.
4: Became.
3: Robbie Dawkins, appreciate you, brother. I'm all out of time. God bless you. Friends, thank you for joining tonight. Tell a friend or family member about this show. Not another one out there like it. I'll see you tomorrow night on Newsmax 2. Hopefully you have a great rest of your evening. God bless and good night.

0: the perfect place for the president to make the case that he alone has brought back American manufacturing, particularly saving thousands of American auto jobs with the Trump tax cuts and the Trump tariffs.
1: But for decades, the auto workers and manufacturers of this great state were sold out and betrayed by globalist politicians and corrupt special interests who let other countries steal your jobs, pillage your factories, and loot the crown jewels of American industry from Detroit and all over our country. But now, at long last, Michigan finally has a president who stands up for Michigan auto workers and puts America first.
0: It was a big rally. The president shows he's ready for battle in November. As Democrats are imploding right now, the DNC deep in debt, and the critical Michigan Senate battle that the president weighed in on today, well, there's a liberal civil war. Minority voters declaring that their leading Democrat candidate, Abdul El Said, far too radical.
2: Don't come out speaking only Arabic. Don't come out with your Arabic music on. Represent everyone. My DNA is my DNI. Well, my DI, you know, I'm the mother of a lesbian. I'm Puerto Rican and Cherokee with a grandfather that was a white man from Ireland. Represent us all. Don't just represent one ethnicity and one race.
0: A multiracial Democrat right there saying the party is facing a civil war over these radical candidates, radical policies, just as the president is rallying his party around a common sense economic recovery. Standing by live with his take. Longtime Trump economic advisor Stephen Moore right there. He'll weigh in on the president making that case that jobs are up, inflation is coming down, and American investment is booming right now. We also have a big time Newsmax exclusive, our crime correspondent Jason Matera, getting the first ever up-close look at one of Jeffrey Epstein's disgusting residences.
3: Once known as Zorro Ranch, the property was Jeffrey Epstein's sprawling compound, 7,500 acres, with a three-mile paved road leading to the main house, three floors, 33,000 square feet, and sweeping views in every direction. But according to court records, this picturesque stretch of southwestern charm was also one of the places where underage girls say the convicted sex offender trafficked and abused them.
0: Oh, it's a story you will see nowhere else as we take you inside that compound in New Mexico. No other media organization has got there, only Newsmax. As always, we want your take on another big scandal exploding on the left tonight. Go to X right now, search at Newsmax, participate in today's poll. Dr. Tony Fauci's newly released diaries reveal a man obsessed with his own image and celebrity. Do you think these diary entries will finally be his undoing at the upcoming Senate hearing Wednesday with Senator Rand Paul? Or do you think he will continue to benefit from his liberal privilege? A lot of these Democrats get away with it. So it's either yes, he's done, or no, there's liberal privilege. Vote, comment, and use the hashtag The Big Take. But first, The Big Take. We are now officially less than 100 days from the midterms, and it's a whole new ballgame for Republicans and the president. I mentioned he was in battleground Michigan. He was making the case that common sense could be crazy come November. And you know who seems to agree with him? NBC News, of all people. Their data guru just poured a bucket of ice-cold water on the Democrats' dreams of an easy takeover of Congress, revealing that NBC's polling shows that outside the craziest of the lefties, the rest of real Americans like you absolutely hate the socialism, are absolutely scared of the communism taking over the Democrat Party.
4: We've been seeing it in the primary season. Socialists winning Democratic primaries, candidates from the far left. And look at this here. Among Democrats, this is that Fox poll, a majority have a favorable view of socialism. Step outside the Democratic Party. It's a totally different world. Look at independents, socialism, deeply unpopular there.
0: The independent voters that decide these elections, you put them together with Republicans and reasonable Democrats, 77% are against this socialism. Brutal reality check for the Democrats tonight as their party apparatus, the DNC, is in full meltdown mode. They had to use their physical office in Washington as collateral to get a line of credit just to stay afloat. And Democrats want to take power and run your finances? This is a big New York Times exclusive talking about the drama The DNC chairman, Ken Martin, threw his phone at the desk of a junior staffer. Didn't that happen in the main Senate race as well? HR complained about that. Vendors asked not to send bills until after the midterms so they can mask their financial problems. Leaks, debt, paranoia. That's the Democrat Party right now. It makes you wonder why the Democrats

0: are in so much debt. Well, they're bankrupt of ideas, obviously, if you think about who wants to give money to a party like that. But also, don't forget what the president did with Elon Musk to drain the swamp. Weird. The DNC went broke after all the Doge cuts. I'm sure that's just a coincidence. Remember how Doge shut down USAID, which was propping up fake news liberal media organizations with cash? The president lit up those liberals at the White House Correspondents' Dinner Friday night.
1: I read a report. I get 93% negative publicity. 93%. So how the hell did I win the election by so much? Think of it. I don't think that's true. I can't believe it's 93. In the 80s, maybe, but not 93. But this place is the really the largest group of Trump derangement syndrome people ever put together at one time, I suspect.
0: He's right. And USAID, by the way, was propping up corrupt liberal regimes in Latin America, elsewhere around the world. Maybe it was also using some of that money to keep alive corrupt liberal regimes in America. It's not just the party apparatus like the DNC that's going down. Democrat leaders like Chuck Schumer, they may be going down, too. If you listen to socialist stars running for key Senate seats, like Abdul El-Sayed in Battleground, Michigan, a radical who's got a great shot at winning next Tuesday's Democrat primary 8 days from now, and which may determine which party controls this chamber. El-Sayed says if he wins, Schumer is out.
2: And if I have anything to do about it, the next Senate Majority Leader, Chris Van Hollen, and the intellectual spark plug of the U.S. Senate, Elizabeth Warren.
0: He named Chris Van Hollen. That there's a civil war in the party, and the guy he wants to replace Schumer is Chris Van Hollen of Maryland, the guy who had the margarita with an illegal immigrant. And when someone in the crowd called out for a new Senate Democrat leader, margarita guy, Van Hollen, he was ready.
3: It's pretty simple. We want someone who's going to be there for working people in Michigan, and of course, to be a United States senator, so for working people all over the country.
2: The new Senate Majority Leader.
3: And we need to make sure.
0: Thumbs up, meaning Schumer's gone. The president calls it common sense versus crazy. It leads us to the more normal Democrat running for the Senate seat there in Michigan. Crazy Democrat Congresswoman Haley Stevens.
4: Some of you have seen, you know, there's those cool kids on the internet. They're doing the cool kid chatter. Some of them might be the coastal elites making fun of how I talk. But let's be real. They're making fun of Michigan.
0: Okay, Schumer is backing her. Neither Democrat candidate has a clue about capitalism. The president does. He made the case today that it was those Trump tax cuts and the tariffs that saved thousands upon thousands of American jobs in Michigan, which is going to help the Republican nominee in Michigan, Mike Rogers, flip this Democrat seat maybe to the GOP. And keep the U.S. Senate in Republican hands, particularly when you look at the fools in the main Democrat Party. They had a chance to beat Republican Susan Collins, but they picked Graham Platner, of course. And this weekend, they struggled to figure out who's next.
5: Thank you, Lisa. I understand. Well, it's on Exhibit A, I guess.
0: They can't even read their own notes. They were choosing far-left liberal Troy Jackson to replace Platner. Apparently, he's so forgetful they couldn't remember him. Then they tried to dress it up as handpicking Platner's replacement with party bosses, that was somehow democracy in action.
6: Because of the work of these 16 county chairs, over 17,000 Mainers, we're able to cast a ballot to elect the delegates that are standing here before us today. And that is grassroots democracy in action, and it would not have happened without them.
0: Yeah, just like when they picked Kamala Harris without anyone casting one vote for her. How'd that work out? Now Kamala's making noise about running again in 2028. She'll fit in with all these radicals running in 26. Let's face it, they're Marxists. Remember how a Jewish man was stabbed outside a synagogue in New York City last week? Well, look at this. Suspected stabber who screamed Allah Akbar, has Karl Marx books and writings inside his New York City apartment. What a shock. The suspect acted within hours after the Muslim socialist mayor of New York, Zohran Mamdani, put out that video attacking Israel and calling for the Israeli Prime Minister Benjamin Netanyahu to be put in prison. Mamdani did that in between revealing he's moving forward with some big new taxes to chase more people and businesses out of New York. If you've got a second home in New York worth more than $5 million, check your mailbox, he said, when you're back in the five boroughs, because you've got mail. Today, we sent notification letters to property owners, letting them know the new pied-à-terre tax is real. It's coming soon. Best city in the world deserves the best parks, libraries, and schools, he wrote. That's only possible when we all pay our fair share. That's what socialists always say. Except now those parks and libraries, they're going to get less money when the hedge fund managers who pay most of the taxes flee New York City. Socialism, as you see, is on the ballot in Michigan in 8 days, but socialism is also on the ballot all across America in 99 days. Common sense versus communism. The choice could not be more clear. And that's the big take tonight. So let's discuss with Stephen Moore, the longtime senior Trump economic advisor, chairman at Unleash Prosperity. Welcome back, my friend.
7: Ed, great to be with you. By the way, I like that. Common sense versus communism. I haven't heard that before. And I think that should be the theme of what this these November elections should be about. And of course, 2028, because look, I was just looking at the numbers, Ed. Do you know who the front runner is for the Democratic presidential?
0: AOC.
7: AOC. I mean, who would have ever thought of it? Who's going to be her, Bernie Sanders going to be her running mate? I mean, it really, by the way, we laugh about this, but it's scary. It really is frightening because, we only have two political parties in this country, and one of them has gone so over, and I'm not a rah-rah Republican, Ed, you've known me a long time, mm-hmm. but come on, I mean, you cannot have a party that wants to be, run like Cuba.
0: So when NBC News has this new poll, saying that 77% of voters, so that clearly includes some Democrats, some independents, and a whole lot of Republicans, don't buy the socialism communism thing, and it scares them. Is that a golden opportunity for the president?
7: It should be. I mean, listen, I'm looking at the economy. I'm an economist, and things look pretty good. I mean, I'm going to give the economy a B plus. You look at the fact that we're just dominating the technology industries. The income for the median income family in the last 18 months since Trump became president up $3,000. That's above inflation. People are, of course, angry about gas prices and grocery prices. So we got to do more to bring those down. Mm-hmm. But as you look at, I mean, our economy, Ed, is really the envy of the world. You look at Japan, you look at Germany, you look at Europe, you look at the UK, the U.S., even China. They're looking at the U.S., and we're doing much better than any other country thanks to Trump's policies.
0: And on the other side, I talked about socialism being on the ballot. He's already in office, Mamdani. But just today, as the president's in Michigan, the mayor lays out more details on opening five city-run, tax-funded grocery stores. The details are downright Soviet. Listen.
8: Here's how it will work. Once a month, our five city-run grocery stores will set prices for this core set of goods at 30% below typical retail prices. No exceptions, no gimmicks. The savings will last for the entire month.
0: He's going to set the grocery store prices. And we can laugh, but on the other hand, what happened to capitalism in America? People are like, this will never happen in America. It may be happening in New York City, folks.
7: So, I mean, I listened to them like, Zoe, why don't you just give the food away for free? That's where they're headed with this. I'm going to make a prediction. If he goes forward with this agenda, within about 12 months, those grocery stores will all be bankrupt, except it's the city government. And then they're going to go bankrupt. And you know what they're going to do? Ed, they're going to come to rushing to Washington saying, give us a bailout. Give us a bailout. Bankrupt. And you think you're going to pay all these bills with the rich people? You're right. No states have lost more millionaires and billionaires and rich people and working class people than New York and California. They already have the highest taxes in the country.
0: Now, absolutely. You published in your newsletter today this Wall Street Journal article about a homelessness boom in Los Angeles. And I think this is happening from coast to coast, where there's more homeless people. The rich people and the middle class are leaving California, L.A., specific cities, and welfare and homelessness are going through the roof.
7: So I'm always amazed by the statistic, and I'm sure you've heard it because you've lived in New York and Florida. We're trying to find a place in Florida, but it's getting so crowded there. Everybody's moving there. But, Florida has roughly the same population as New York. They're both about equal. Florida's a little bit bigger. And yet Florida only spends half as much money as New York does on their budget. And yet the services, you've been in both states. Which state has better services?
0: Florida, period. End of story.
7: Half the cost.
0: It's unbelievable what DeSantis has done, as well as the president nationally. Yep. Last thing, the EU. The president last week made it clear he is fed up with what the EU did, finding Google. They've gone after Apple and Meta. And he wrote, the United States of America is not a piggy bank for Europe, nor will we allow it to be. Please let this truth serve to represent. We will immediately initiate a big investigation. We're tired of you robbing American companies and the American taxpayer. So my point is, what is going on right now? Because in terms of America First, you see the president standing up. Europe's economies are in deep, deep trouble. They're not growing like America. The UK and others. And so they're trying to make up for that by coming after American companies. How do we stop it?
7: Well, first of all, how could you call Google a monopoly? The last time I checked and tried to use Google, you know what they charged me? Nothing. So how is that a monopoly? Free searches. Listen, this is envy. This is envy by Europe. If you look at 9 of the 10 companies in the technology sector of the economy, Ed, 9 of the 10 most productive and valuable companies, they're made in the U.S. of A. We're going to dominate the technology industries. We're going to continue to dominate the internet. And I think we're going to dominate AI. And that's because we're an innovative country. We got a president who's pro-business. And the only thing that can stop us now is socialism.
0: There you go. And he said it today. It's the golden age of America, and it's socialism and communism might be in the way. He said, in fact, Stephen, that the president, that this is a bigger threat than 9/11 and Pearl Harbor, that America's got to wake up. So you issued that wake up call tonight. We appreciate it. Thank you.
7: Thank you.
0: Coming up, why minority Democrat voters in Michigan say they are a hard no on radical socialist candidate Abdul al-Sayed.
9: We need someone that can represent all of us, not just one race, but all races.
0: Yeah, it's called America. Plus, Ilhan Omar actually tells President Trump to, quote, get the hell out of our country. That's what she said. Isn't she the one who was born outside America, married her own brother to apparently break our immigration laws? It's why we're telling Omar, shut your pie hole. And later, mirror, mirror, newly released diaries of that guy, Tony Fauci. It tells us what we knew all along. He's vain. You're so vain. Man more concerned with his public image than public health. We'll show you how far he went to keep the media on his side at the expense of you. We name names of those in the media who had these cozy texting relationships with Fauci, and they had dinner dates with the disgraced doctor. We're looking at you, CNN, coming up.

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1: It's facing an ideological civil war right now heading into the midterms, and the mainstream media doesn't want to talk about it. One Democrat voter speaking for many when she declared she's backing Haley Stevens in Michigan's big Senate race because she believes Abdul al-Sayed is only focused on certain communities.
2: Don't come out speaking only Arabic. 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Represent everyone. My DNA is my DNI. Well, my DI. You know, I'm the mother of a lesbian. I'm Puerto Rican and Cherokee with a grandfather that was a white man from Ireland. Represent us all. Don't just represent one ethnicity and one race.
1: That lady seems to be talking about America. How about that? Maybe the Democrats need to wake up. Let's go live to our political panel. Joining me now, Matt Whitlock, host of the 10-Minute Drill podcast and GOP strategist alongside him. Tony Katz, host of Tony Katz Today and the Eat, Drink, Smoke radio program. Gentlemen, welcome back. Always good to see you.
3: Good to be with you.
1: Tony, it's not just one Democrat voter. The party veteran, Congressman Jim Clyburn, he helped get Joe Biden in office. He said he's worried because when he looks at these Democrat Socialists of America rallies, it doesn't look like America. He says, I don't see anybody who looks like me, a black congressman. Is there a civil war in this Democrat Party?
4: Civil war is one of those terms that you can apply to a lot of different things in a lot of different places. I think for the Democratic Socialists, they're so used to running over liberal white women because they're so easy to run over. They're so desperate to appease. They're so desperate to be loved. And it turns out that black women may be different. And black men may be different. And there's a cultural conversation to play that may be different. And a lot of people are going to be afraid of this conversation. I say bring on all the bourbon and all the popcorn and let's watch this play out. When people try and pressure this woman, her name is Angie Smith. When people try and pressure Jim Clyburn, all right, because you're not going along and you're not being supportive of Muslims and you're an Islamophobe, they're going to tell you to sit down and shut up. We're the ones who've been paving the way for civil rights this and getting equality that. And you're going to come in and tell us to take the back seat.
1: Yeah.
4: You step to the side. I can't wait for the show.
1: I can't wait either, Matt. It's funny because the Democrats preach to us that they're all about inclusion and diversity, equity, and inclusion, right? And here's a woman who's like, I've got a daughter who's a lesbian, Puerto Rican and Cherokee, and a grandfather who's from Ireland. That's like the Rainbow Coalition. It's America, right? And she says, these Democrats don't speak for me. What do you think?
3: She's the full bingo card. And I think that it's good that she listed all of her credentials there of this sort of, you know, grievance Olympics on the left, because it gives her credibility to the people that, you know, I think she actually feels like she's catering to. It's hard to blame her, because when you look at the rallies Abdul al-Sayed has been having in Michigan, there are no people of color represented at all. And they're in places like Detroit, one of the most diverse cities in America. Yep. And yet all Abdul can get out with Bernie Sanders and AOC are these seas of white people. And the only people that are voting for their policies are rich, white, liberal women. And so I can't really blame her for this. And yeah. I think that, again, the entire sort of Democrat play is to attack Israel, Israel, Israel. And it seems like it's backfiring.
1: Yeah, absolutely. So we're trying to find who does support the radical socialist al-Sayed, Tony. And it turns out the children's YouTube host, Ms. Rachel, gave $3,000 to the campaign of this socialist. I'm all for freedom of speech and expression if she wants to do it. But should it concern parents that one of the biggest children's content creators is donating to a radical socialist? And Tony, dare I say, if she was giving money to President Trump, there'd be a lot of media stories. She's MAGA, and they'd be going nuts. And I'm not reading it anywhere but Gateway Pundit.
4: So a couple things on this. First and foremost, another broken liberal white woman. It cannot be said enough. Yeah. We do show after show on this subject and how broken this is, and how these groups prey on liberal women and try and engage in that way. And there have been multiple conversations about this from women discussing this very, very issue. She's allowed to support whomever it is she supports. And we're allowed to note that she thinks she should be educating our children, and she thinks she has some kind of skill set in doing so. And what she supports is full-on communism. That's good for parents to now know. Thank you, Ed, for letting everybody know this. Now make sure your kids are watching something else.
1: That's absolutely. I want to continue this because, Matt, it's interesting. This Muslim woman, Khadija Patel, she actually just received the British Citizen Award for, quote, empowering women. The organization wrote, through sport, Khadija has broken down cultural barriers, promoted equality, and strengthened community cohesion. Matt, Is it wearing a burqa the opposite of empowering women?
3: I think that it does show you sort of where the UK is right now, that this woman is being positioned as a champion for women in the UK. It's sort of a very quirky symbol. But at the same time, I also think that, you know, there's a positive story here that she's getting more women that come from a culture where women aren't allowed to play sports and aren't allowed to go to school to do that. It's just interesting that it's also absorbing the UK culture at the same time, because the UK has now essentially become a sort of third world Middle Eastern country. And so, again, I think that, you know, Europe is losing its identity very, very quickly. And if we're not careful, we're going to see the same things here if we don't get some of these policies under control.
1: President Trump has been warning about that for a long time, that Europe had to get control of this illegal immigration. Almost none of them listened. And you're absolutely right. Matt, Tony, thank you. Coming up, radical Congresswoman Ilhan Omar telling our president in a tweet that he's the one who needs to get, quote, the hell out of our country. Really?
5: And like you have to go to Somalia, then. Aniga Somali yang kurasai, and Somali citizenship ugama bahni birthright KDYE.
1: Maybe she's the one that doesn't belong. Comedian Tim Young standing by to help me tell Ilhan Omar, shut your pie hole.

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3: Shut your pie hole.
4: That's right. Time for our favorite segment. Got to tell one lucky lefty, shut your pile. Today, we're cutting a slice for a repeat offender. She'll be here a lot, I bet. Congresswoman Ilhan Omar. Her response to President Trump after he made these wonderful remarks at the White House Correspondents' Dinner.
5: She's a low IQ person, and she's also a very dishonest person, and she ought to get the hell out of our country. She shouldn't be here. She shouldn't be in our country. She also calls her brother husband number one. Omar is reportedly being investigated for fraud. She revised her net worth. I was shocked to see that she was worth much more than $30 million. And then when the press got on her, she revised it slightly downward to less than $18,000.
4: Husband number one. How brilliant. Omar responding to the president on X. Quote, the idiot who runs our country, how dare she say that, says this, but doesn't have the courage or evidence to come after me. Well, he does have the evidence, and just wait. This should tell you how low IQ he is. Trump is who needs to get the hell out of our country, she writes, because he is destroying it and making us the laughingstock of the world. Really? First of all, our country? That's quite a statement for someone who clearly hates America and constantly attacks our whole way of life. So it's my pleasure to tell Ilhan Omar, shut your pie hole. Joining me now live, comedian Tim Young, our friend. Welcome back, Tim.
6: Thanks for having me.
4: It's ironic, isn't it? Well, that was a song, right? Isn't it ironic that a Somalian-born congresswoman who's accused of committing immigration fraud, everything the president said was true, by the way, by marrying her own brother, is telling our president, get the hell out of America, the country he loves and was born in?
6: Also, she said that he was a coward and she didn't have her comments turned on that tweet, which I thought was fantastic. She doesn't want to hear any kind of criticism. She's clearly had her hand in all of the Somali fraud up there. And she's pledged allegiance to Somalia. She said she served Somalia before America multiple times. I don't understand how this person can be in Congress. She's a complete joke. And the thing was about Trump's, that was supposed to be jokes at the White House Correspondents' Dinner. They weren't funny because they were so true. He just stated facts up there about these people.
4: Yes.
6: And in any other generation, it would be hilarious because it would be unbelievable. But here we are where this is legitimate things that this crazy congresswoman has done.
4: There was one, at least one joke. Husband number one. I love that. As if it was like a criminal situation and an indictment. Trouble runs in the family, apparently. Omar's sister, Sarah Noor, allegedly, this just came out, incorporated her consulting firm, Grit Partners, by using, just coincidentally, I guess, a Minnesota address of a woman who was business partners with several major criminal convicts in that Feeding Our Future scandal. Is everyone in this family crooked? Like, how coincidental that Omar's sister has an address that matches the person tied to all the criminals stealing money from taxpayers in Minnesota. What a coincidence.
6: I mean, look, we knew that she was going to be connected with it to begin with. But again, like Trump pointed out, worth millions and millions of dollars, then magically down below $18,000. Also, that magical, don't forget the magical winery that was based out of a business building that nobody knew or had ever seen a single bottle of wine come through from her husband's wine investments as well. This is the entire family, no different than the Bidens, no different than the Pelosis, no different than basically every other Democrat at this point. And it's become just a completely laughable situation. You know, if you don't realize that the fate of our country is at stake here, and
4: yes,
6: people are still voting for it.
4: Hanging in the balance this November. We've said that from the top of the show. We're going to keep saying it between now and November. Tim Young, appreciate it.
6: Thanks for having me.
4: Still ahead, growing fallout over Dr. Tony Fauci's diaries. Mirror, mirror on the wall, revealing a man fixated on his own fame and a media that enabled him from day one.
7: You are seen to many as a superhero, but you are a human being, and you've been working nonstop since all of this began. So how do you keep yourself going?
4: How do you stay so amazing? When you see what he wrote in his diary about Dana Bash and others, all sucking up to each other, the congressman and Dr. Andy Harris.

0: for real people.
1: How rad that we have maybe the coolest man on the planet right now. Wow. And there's the room. This is intense. Does anybody else have a...
2: Hello. Hi there.
1: Good morning.
2: Good morning.
1: Oh, this is such a thrill. And you truly have emerged as a personal hero for me.
3: Dr. Anthony Fauci, American hero and New York Yankee fan, a riddle wrapped in an enigma, wrapped in a mystery.
4: Oh, dear. The left was so obsessed with Dr. Tony Fauci. And it turns out he was obsessed with Tony Fauci, too. Senator Rand Paul has released Dr. Fauci's diaries. And we see page after page of Fauci fixated over his own public persona and worse, detailing how he manipulated you and I. All of this coming as he is scheduled to testify before the Senate Homeland Security Committee. Get the popcorn Wednesday live here on Newsmax. So let's go live now to Maryland Congressman and Chairman of the all-important House Freedom Caucus, Andy Harris. Congressman, always good to see you. Welcome back.
5: Good to be with you.
4: You know, he was so fame obsessed. We'll get to the more substantive stuff, but first this. He says the press is going wild with me. He went on and on about his relationship with Jake Tapper of CNN. Had dinner over Jake Tapper and Jennifer Tapper's home in D.C. Terrific couple, friendship building. And then we see all these examples in the diary where he says, I got a text from Jake Tapper. He says Trump is wrong. I got a text from Jake Tapper. And they were both, and all of these media people, working with Fauci to manipulate all of us about COVID. I guess we shouldn't be surprised at how incestuous it really is. What do you think?
5: I'm telling you, it's sad. I mean, the bottom line is here's the guy who is claiming to be the best scientist in the country. And actually, all he is he's just, he just loves the attention. What came out in the diary is just, again, this is earthbreaking. I mean, this is stunning. Everything we suspected turns out is true.
4: Yes. And he lied about the substance. So you get beyond the other stuff. March of 2020, he bragged in his private diary, and now we see it, about convincing New York City's mayor and California's Governor Newsom, of course, to shut down schools, bars, and restaurants. But he then did multiple interviews where he said, I had nothing to do with that. This was all decided on the state and local level. And he no doubt testified to Congress and lied. I know he got a pardon from Joe Biden, but now he's going back under oath. How do we hold this man accountable for lying to us over and over? He lied.
5: Look, I think we're just going to have him finally say out loud in the public, yes, I funded gain-of-function research, and I trusted the Chinese, and what can you say? The country got burned. The bottom line [S2] Wow. [S1] is his reputation is going to be shattered after this, the little bit he had with large segments of the population.
4: Speaking of reputation shattered, what about John Thune right now? Because as the leader of the House Freedom Caucus, you've got the president out there calling out the Senate Majority Leader on Truth Social just today. John Thune should not allow the U.S. Senate to leave town until it passes the Save America Act, or far better, terminates the filibuster so they can pass Save America Act and other things. The Democrats will do it on day one. They can't believe how lucky they got with Thune as the Senate leader. Remember, stupidity always brings losing and death. Where's the House Freedom Caucus on this? Because you guys keep passing all kinds of good stuff, and it's dying with Thune in the Senate.
5: Absolutely right. Chip Roy, one of our best members, is the author of the Save America Act. We have to insist on voter ID. We have to insist that only citizens register for federal elections. John Thune should move forward with it. He set up a straw man. He knows that our Save America that came out of the House has only those two things in it. Every single Republican senator, I believe, will support it. He has to go through and move reconciliation with Save America forward.
4: Yeah.
5: I don't know what he's thinking.
4: But if he can't do it, because we keep hearing Thune's got to do it, like you just said. We talked about accountability for Fauci, and he should be. Should Thune have to resign? Are you guys going to push him? I mean, what's the accountability if he doesn't listen to you, and not just you? It's like 70, 80% of the country says, we need this.
5: Look, I agree with you. One of our members actually asked the question on social media, if he can't do it, should he resign? And it was thousands of people answered. It was 98% to 2%. Yes, he should resign. The bottom line is there is no excuse about this. These are Republican principles. Again, I have no idea what he's thinking about. Just move forward with it. You know, just be brave. Move forward.
4: Yeah, I appreciate you being brave and saying it. He probably should resign. That congressman, I think, is Andy Ogles. He's going to be here live on the Big Take tomorrow calling out John Thune. Congressman Andy Harris, appreciate it, Mr. Chairman. Coming up, Newsmax exclusive. Inside Jeffrey Epstein's former New Mexico ranch. No other media outlet has done this. We take you inside the property and speak to the family that just bought.

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1: A big Newsmax exclusive right here on The Big Take. Jeffrey Epstein's former New Mexico ranch has long been shrouded in secrecy. Now the family that owns it is giving Newsmax an exclusive peek inside, showing what Epstein left behind and what they hope the ranch will become.
2: Fluent an exorcist from Ohio, a Latin Mass priest, and it took him 3 days just to exorcise every bit of the property.
3: And that spiritual cleansing was followed by a public one. The Zorro name, gone. In its place, San Rafael Ranch, named after Saint Raphael, the archangel associated with travelers and healing. The front gate is still under construction, but the rendering of what it will look like was shared with Newsmax.
2: We knew we could take what the enemy uses for evil and, you know, repurpose it for good.
3: But evil has a way of leaving unanswered questions. Devin says the family was told investigations into the ranch were over before the 2023 sale. But in February of this year, New Mexico's Department of Justice reopened a criminal probe into alleged illegal activity when it still carried the Zorro name. The Huffines say they let authorities in without a warrant, giving them unrestricted access to the property.
1: Wow, what a story. Our crime correspondent Jason Matera joins us live with more. Jason, great job as always. So what kind of sick stuff was going on there? And is anyone going to be held accountable now that these investigations are still going on?
4: Yeah, so there's two separate investigations, Ed. There's the New Mexico Department of Justice. Mm-hmm. They've already been to the property, I'm told, a few times. That's where we heard one of the sons saying you had 60 detectives scouring the place. They had canine units out there, among other law enforcement tools. They didn't find anything of substance that we know of, but they did take 5 books from Jeffrey Epstein's library. We don't know what those books were, how they were pertained.
1: Papers in there.
4: You know, I called the New Mexico Department of Justice to ask. They didn't respond.
1: Yes.
4: Back with details of the investigation. So is that investigation. Then there's the Truth Commission. It's the legislative body.
1: Yeah.
4: They're in New Mexico, and they're looking into alleged crimes at the ranch and who may have facilitated any cover-ups. They haven't been to the ranch. They've been invited by the new owners, but they haven't taken them up on that offer for any reason. The new owners, the Huffines, are out of Texas. They say anytime law enforcement wants to go to the ranch, open invitation to go ahead and do so.
1: They better follow up because we certainly want answers. Now, there's been a lot online suggesting there were underground tunnels, there were dungeons that this pedophile used to harm so many people. What did they find?
4: Yeah, so this is a twist that I didn't see coming. One of the sons actually, once they found out whose ranch it was, they had to sign an NDA. They told their dad, hey, listen, just have a lowball offer so we can go and tour Zorro Ranch, was the name of the ranch. We just want to tour it. We want to see these underground tunnels for ourselves. We want to see if there are any dungeons. We want to see any of these, you know, secret contraptions and anything else going on. They get there, they're thinking they're going to break the case wide open. Instead, they don't find any of that. But they do say they find the most amazing ranch in North America, unparalleled. These are ranchers. And they said, hey, listen, we really need to buy this property. This is a once-in-a-lifetime opportunity.
1: But
4: there wasn't. They have the blueprints. They have the original architectural designs. So they said, what can we turn it into? And they say, hey, what about a Christian retreat?
1: Wow.
4: Something that was used for nefarious evil ends and bringing it to a place of redemption.
1: That may be a beautiful way to move this forward, but certainly people still want answers and accountability, and we appreciate you digging on this hard.
4: Thank you, Adam.
1: Great story. Jason Matera, thank you. You can watch that entire report if you sign up to NewsmaxPlus.com right now and check it out. What a great report from Jason. Time now for the results of our poll about Dr. Fauci. New diaries reveal a man obsessed with his own image. Will these diary entries, where he lied over and over, be his undoing? Or you think he will continue to be shielded by liberal privilege? Look at this. 38%, yes, he's done. 62%, no, he's got liberal privilege. And you know what? I think the audience nailed it. These horrible people seem to always get away with it. And Fauci's probably going to escape, even though he wrote in his own diary about all of his lies. It's sickening, sickening. Coming up, the airport lounge. Once an exclusive escape. Now, a perfect example of why we can't have nice things. Get some manners, people!

And now my final takes. The tolerant left is at it again. On Saturday night, President Trump was starring at his first ever White House Correspondents' Dinner as Commander-in-Chief. Evening was rescheduled after a crazed would-be assassin, of course, stormed the event months ago, forcing the White House to postpone things. Instead of praising the president for making a triumphant return and having all kinds of great jokes, they're demanding future dinners be cut off altogether. Peter Baker from the New York Times writing, quote, have been a member of the Correspondents Association almost continuously since the 90s. Our mission is to defend the First Amendment rights of White House correspondents to report on the president without fear or favor. Unfortunately, it did not advance that cause. Time to rethink the dinner. Wait, so you claim to be for the First Amendment, but you disagree with what the president had to say. He insulted all kinds of people in his comedy routine. So now you don't support his First Amendment rights and you want to cancel the whole thing? Maybe those photos online of Baker yucking up with Joe Biden at a previous White House dinner, maybe that's got something to do with it. Meantime, we've all seen how far standards have dropped at the airport. People used to dress up. Now everyone's in sweatpants or yoga outfits or pajamas. But now even the once mighty airport lounge, not so exclusive. One top attorney sharing horror stories, like a couple at the Chase Sapphire Lounge at JFK Airport ordering 6 burgers and stuffing them in duffel bags with a mountain of desserts. Kids' clothes and sneakers dumped all over the seats, 45-minute waits just to get in, buffets cleaned out by 9 a.m. He says those places used to be a quiet escape. Now they're just free grocery stores with bad lighting and zero manners. Sounds like Mamdani's plan in New York. Okay, I travel a lot, and I've noticed this trend, and I get it's a first world problem, so I'm not going to complain, but it does show how dumb some people are. Stuffing 6 free burgers in your duffel bag? You can't afford that when you're in the Chase Sapphire Lounge? Who taught you manners? This is why we can't have nice things anymore. Tomorrow on The Big Take, Congressman Andy Ogles, great state of Tennessee. He's been very aggressive about warning about how Muslims trying to get power in November want to impose Sharia law. He's standing up to that, and he's also taken on his fellow Republican John Thune for not having any guts on the SAVE Act and all kinds of other things. In fact, the congressman is conducting a poll on his X account asking people whether the Senate Majority Leader should resign if he can't pass the SAVE America Act by August. We'll ask him about that, of course, tomorrow. Don't miss it. In the meantime, don't go anywhere tonight. Our primetime player is coming in hot. Carl Higbee, Frontline, up next. Don't miss that. Have a great night, Patriots.

0: car.
1: Every day, law enforcers are forced to make life-changing decisions. Witness the raw courage and the split-second choices that define a career and change people's lives forever. This is Caught on Bodycam. Orlando, Florida. Officers are called to the Orlando International Airport with reports of a woman acting disorderly. The suspect, named Victoria, apparently had a total meltdown after being told she couldn't switch her seat in her flight, hitting a supervisor and a flight attendant and trying to rush past them to get onto the plane.
2: Ma'am, do you have a driver's license or anything?
3: Yes, I do. And I have my passport to get in this car.
2: Go ahead and give me your driver's license and ID.
3: You can come over here. I can do all that.

0: Yeah. Your driver's license and ID.
1: You can come over here. I can do it. I can do
2: it. One is Turbo Town. The unit coming over. 66 and 3
0: driver's license ready, please.
3: When police arrive on the scene, they find the suspect still standing in the way of other passengers boarding. When police ask what happened, they are met with a chaotic scene of multiple people talking over each other.
1: That's the problem with cops. I'm a cop myself. That's the problem with us as cops. We judge one side. So don't judge one side. Listen to me and let me show you. But I'm not lying. I'm going to show you everything that you ask. I'm a cop. I'm a veteran. So I'm going to show you my paperwork and I'm going to show you she's lying. Don't judge one side, okay? Do not judge. I'm pregnant. I've been here since 9:11 p.m. I missed my flight. They put me for the flight. And I'm going to show you my ticket.
2: Car,
1: you know what? The girl didn't like me. She had an attitude with me. You know what she told the guy? It's recorded.
3: It quickly becomes clear to the officers that the woman is disruptive, intoxicated, and needs to be removed to allow other passengers to board.
1: This is my kid. I'm going to give you the paperwork. I just want you to know how people, and I never see that in my life. I just want you to know how people abuse their power. No. I'm going to give you my paperwork because I'm supposed to meet
0: you. Ma'am.
4: You're not going to fly.
0: Ma'am, you're not going to fly.
1: Why?
0: Because they're not going to allow it.
1: Why?
0: Because they said so. It doesn't matter. We have to go
1: but
0: now.
1: Why? I'll pay for it.
0: Ma'am.
1: I paid for it.
0: Driver's license, and we need to go now.
1: All right, but I paid for it.
0: If you do not do this, I do not want to put you in handcuffs.
1: All right, but I paid for it.
0: Understood. We'll talk about that. Driver's license, let's go.
1: So I just want to have one. I'm going to go, but I just have one question. I'm going to go.
0: Ma'am, we don't want.
3: As the police try to get Victoria to leave the entrance, onlookers begin cheering and clapping as they can finally board now.
0: What we're going to do is we're going to go right over there, okay? And we're going to talk with you, okay? You can go with her, okay?
4: Come here. Yeah, let's get away from here.
1: You know what?
0: It's ma'am, we're just going to go over there and we're going to talk privately, okay?
4: Come with me.
1: Oh, listen. It's
0: ma'am,
1: fun.
0: Please, let's go over here and talk.
4: Grab your stuff. Follow me.
1: And I'm pregnant.
0: Understood.
1: All right, let's go. See you guys.
4: Let's go. Come with me.
3: When Victoria realizes that she is being arrested, she has a complete meltdown. She begins shouting as she explains that she makes $120,000 a year, then suddenly exclaims that she needs to pee.
4: No, we gotta go to the office.
1: I gotta pee.
4: You gotta pee?
1: Yeah, and you wanna know my stuff.
4: You gonna pee here?
1: It doesn't matter.
4: Listen, you need to go to the office. Let's go.
1: I gotta pee.
4: Yeah, we'll
1: I've been very patient with you.
4: Let's go.
1: You haven't asked me about my rights. Okay. I'm an
4: officer.
1: I'm gonna
4: talk to you in the office.
1: I make 120. I make 120 years a year. I'm not gonna pee.
3: She then tells police she herself is a cop, a sheriff, and a veteran, continuing to emphasize the money she makes. When that does not work, she pulls an unexpected card.
1: I have a miscarriage, and I can sue the. Oh my God! Oh my God! I'm in pain! Oh my God! Oh my God! Oh my God! I'm licking! Oh my God! I think I'm losing my baby! I'm losing my baby! Oh my God! Oh my God! I'm losing my baby! This is a spirit and the airline losing. I'm losing my baby. My baby. Oh my God. Fuck ambulance. Looking at me. You don't see my child's coming out? Look at that. I'm losing my baby. Oh my God.
3: She shouts that she's having a miscarriage and that her water is breaking as she urinates on the floor.
1: Give me this.
4: I got a name that's coming to Texas.

0: The officers stand unamused as the woman takes off her pants and begins screaming. Using some of her Class A acting, Repeated attempts to de-escalate and defuse the situation were made by the officers on scene, but the woman remains combative, threatening to sue and saying she will pray for them.
1: She don't even have a She don't know what it is to be a mother. And my son dies with a double suit. I'm a suit to you, my son dies. You know what? My daughter wanted me to be a cop because I wanted me to shoot the friends, neighbors, go to jail. Okay? You stupid.
0: She was charged with disorderly conduct.
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1: Albuquerque, New Mexico. This footage shows police confronting a repeat DWI offender who fell asleep in the middle of a fast food drive-thru while in his vehicle. An employee of the establishment called the police when the suspect, Alfredo, seemingly passed out after ordering food.
2: Albuquerque Police Department, I'm Officer Tadoni. I need you to step out of the car and talk to me. Okay, come on.
3: I want you to be there.
1: When police confront the man, he is clearly completely drunk, unable to even speak properly.
2: I am a police officer with the Albuquerque Police. I need you to step out of the vehicle. Come on.
1: He also sets off his car alarm and hits his car horn multiple times as well.
2: Hey, man. Hi. I'm Officer Tadoni.
3: Yes.
2: Go ahead and take off your seatbelt and step out of the car.
3: Oh, my God. Okay, so...
2: Take off your seatbelt, step out of the car.
3: No, I love that. I love that. You're right there.
2: Okay. When I ask you to step out of the car, I need you to step out of the car. It's clear that you're obviously intoxicated by some measure. I could smell alcohol coming from you.
3: No.
2: Okay. Take off your seatbelt, step out of the car.
3: Dang.
2: I don't care if you're not interested. When I ask you to take your seatbelt off and step out of the car, I need you to do that.
3: Okay. I can't.
2: We can talk out here, but I need you to take off your seatbelt and get out of the car.
3: Sure.
2: So let's do it. Right now. You're on. Right now, you're detained for a DWI investigation. Again, listen to me. We got called by the management here at Whataburger saying you fell asleep in the drive-thru, okay? You had open bottles of alcohol in the vehicle, and your car was on, so you were...
3: No, I don't understand.
2: Come on, and I'll explain to you it again, but I need you out of the car.
1: Though the man is not uncooperative, he is still clearly intoxicated as he finally steps out of the vehicle.
2: Thank you.
3: I'm sorry.
2: All right.
3: Yeah. I don't...
2: Okay, why don't you come back over here to the back of your car for me? Right back over here where my partner is.
3: I don't understand.
4: Well, we're going to explain it to you. So walk back over here.
3: Okay.
1: Alvarez can be seen stumbling and even falling over, slurring his words while trying to talk to the officers.
4: Because you were in a car that was running.
3: I was not trying to drive a car.
2: Are you okay?
3: Sorry, no. Can you tell me?
2: Lean on your car.
3: I was not trying to anything, you know.
2: How about you? Can you sit down?
3: Yes.
2: All right, go ahead and sit down right there for me, okay?
3: Yeah, it's just... I
2: don't want you to fall. Don't do that.
3: Okay.
2: Don't do that. You don't touch me. Keep your hands to yourself.
3: Thank you.
2: Okay?
3: Yeah.
2: Go ahead and sit down for me, okay? Do you have your license?
3: I do have
2: one. Okay, go ahead and grab it for me. It might be in your wallet in your back pocket.
3: I understand what you're saying.
2: Okay, grab your wallet. Right now, you are going to be placed under arrest for suspicion of driving while intoxicated. Okay?
3: No,
2: and also, hang on.
3: Hear
2: me out. You're also going to be under arrest for driving a vehicle without...
3: I was driving the vehicle.
2: I watched it. Do not attempt to fight or flee, or force will be used against you. This entire interaction is being recorded.
3: You're going to put me under arrest?
2: Okay. So what I need you to do is turn around, place your hands behind your back, okay?
3: Hold on, please, you're going to put me under arrest, that's okay.
2: I need you to stop.
3: That's okay.
2: Let go of me.
3: But,
2: place your hands behind your back.
3: Let me understand. Give me.
2: I will let you talk later, okay?
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0: Savannah, Georgia. Officers were dispatched to a McDonald's in response to a report of an intoxicated employee refusing to leave the premises. When police arrive on the scene, the man is arguing with the manager and is immediately confrontational to officers while also showing clear signs of intoxication, slurring his words, stumbling and not making much sense.
1: Not even in my face.
2: With money. So, and I got all the money you need to lock me up.
1: I'm not worried about that.
2: Lock me up.
1: For what?
2: Because you don't care.
0: The man also seems to be preparing for a physical altercation with the officer, all while he tries to explain that he simply just needs to leave, even offering the man a ride to take him home.
2: Oh,
1: just ask him, you got a ride?
2: Let me fall out.
1: You got a ride, or?
2: You hate black people.
1: Why do you think that?
2: Because you're trying to psychology give me power to control you.
1: I'm so confused. Do you have a ride?
2: Exactly. If I slap the shit at you, you don't want me to be in jail.
1: Well, here's the thing. I want you to get a ride to go home. Because they don't want you here at work.
2: Okay.
1: So do you have somebody come to pick you up? Can we call somebody? What can we do?
2: I'm just going through a lot, man. I don't know what to do. Well, you know what I'm saying?
1: It's probably not
2: drinking.
1: It's crazy. That's what you got to do. Well, pull up your address so I can take you home.
0: The officer continues to be patient with the man, offering every way to help him, even after the man breaks his glasses.
3: We're trying to. We just got to figure out where you live.
2: Are you taking me home?
3: Nah, he's going to be taking you home.
2: Right,
3: you want your glasses? We got to figure out where you're from. She's looking it up right now. Take your glasses, man. You want to go home with these, right?
2: I can't tell you.
3: No? You can't tell me where you live?
2: Tell you, I can't.
3: I got you.
2: You want to look where I can't tell you? I'm trying to tell you.
3: It's not working?
2: I can't tell you.
3: Here, lean right against this wall. I'm going to put your glasses in your pocket so you don't lose them, okay?
2: Baby, I can't tell you. This is gonna make us the wall. I don't know.
3: There you go. Lean right against the wall. We're gonna get your address.
0: The man continues his bizarre rant until eventually he apologizes to the officer, cries, and tries to hug him as the police try to help him to their car.
2: He beat it, bro. He beat it, bro. Take your backpack off real quick. Okay, bro. Please tell me.
1: We're gonna get in the car and we're gonna take you home.
2: Tell me. I don't want
3: to
2: be in the car.
3: I'll talk to him. We gotta get you in the car.
2: Tell him. No, you're not, bro.
3: Come on. Walk over this car. Come on. We got to get you back, right?
2: Please tell him, bro. Tell him.
3: Don't fall.
1: You have a seat.
3: Come on.
2: Tell him, bro.
1: Let's walk.
2: Tell him.
1: Got him?
3: Look at that body.
1: Come on.
3: Stand up.
1: Grab your shoulder. Come on. Scooch
2: over. Oh, you're sick, man. Let's go.
1: You stand up.
2: I hate it.
0: The man seemingly has a breakdown, collapsing to the floor and crying manically.
3: You gotta get in the car, though. You better.
2: Don't tell him, bro.
3: Hey, push the line.
2: Tell him I hate him, bro.
3: I'll let him know, but I need you to get in the car.
2: Please tell him, bro. Pull a gun out, bro.
3: Nah.
2: Go tell him.
3: I will. I need you to
2: go tell him. Go tell your wife.
3: Okay.
2: Go tell him, brother. Why you ain't been tell him? Go tell him.
1: Come on.
2: Tell him that way. You ain't trying to help me no way, bro. You ain't trying to help him. Tell him. Go tell him, bro.
3: Hey.
2: Tell him. You don't give a bro. Tell him.
3: Listen to me.
2: Please.
3: You're pushing a line.
2: Please. Okay, please.
3: Let me go.
2: Please, no, you ain't, bro.
3: Let me go.
2: Please tell him, brother. Tell him.
1: Shoulder. Let me go of him right now. You understand? Let go of him. You understand?
3: Roll on your stomach.
1: Roll on your tummy. Put your hands behind your back.
0: The officers maintain a polite demeanor despite the man hitting their vests. However, eventually, officers are forced to detain him after he refuses to let go of one of them.
2: I'm a
1: person.
2: Like me, I'm a man.
1: Probably down to one.
2: Predictive. I've never been. Okay, go ahead and lock me up, man. I've never been able to do anything but being locked up. I've been locked up for almost 2 years.
3: Like I said,
2: if
3: man.
2: If you let me go, man, I promise you, I will try my best to make sure that you guys are okay. I'm a black man. I've been locked up every day.
0: The man drunkenly tries to bargain his way out of his arrest, but unfortunately for him, this is not negotiable.
2: I've never been arrested. Please don't arrest me, man. I'm trying to tell you, I'm on probation. Once y'all let me go, I'm going for 5 years. And ain't no white man or no black man would ever free me. White folks, we want to eat you. Black folks, we want to beat you. If you let me go, I'll be a free man. You know what I'm saying? I don't care. I don't care. I hate black people. And I hate white folks.
1: All right, go and have a seat. Come on.
2: Okay.
0: The man loses his temper and begins shouting at officers.
3: I can't have him in the floorboard.
1: Listen, man, you don't act up. I'm going to spray you in the f***ing face with this. You understand?
2: Hey, let me tell you something.
1: No.
2: You
1: straight.
2: Are the devil.
1: Get in the car.
2: You know how I know? Because you're not giving me a chance to talk to you. What did I do?
1: You're under arrest for simple battery on an officer.
2: You ain't been touching me when I even did nothing. You know what I'm saying? What did I do? You over here putting sand handcuffs on. What did I do, sir?
1: One, smack the officer the first time.
2: I've never smacked, I've never touched you. You know what I'm saying?
1: There you go.
2: You know what I'm saying? That's good that you're locking me.
3: Are you going to give me your name, or are we just going to go back and forth?
2: Oh, you don't know my name?
3: No.
2: And you got me in cuffs?
3: Yes. Are you going to give me your name, or do
2: I... If I had your back, I voted for Donald Trump.
3: I didn't vote.
2: You don't care? I don't care either. That's why I hope this motherfucker die.
3: Are you going to give me your name?
2: How are you going to give me your name? You don't even exist.
3: What?
2: You think you exist?
3: Got it.
2: How you think you exist, you white piece of trash?
0: Even after a new officer comes to try to talk to him, he continues shouting.
1: Battery on an officer.
4: Hey, brother. I'm Corporal Flo with the Savannah Police Department.
2: Man, here's the number over here. Harassing me. Hey.
4: What are these officers doing? Stay over there.
2: No, I'm not going to do that to you.
4: You just did. Anyways, brother. So like I said, stay over there.
2: No, man.
4: What happened today?
2: You're on their side.
4: I'm asking you what happened.
2: Yes, you are. I'm trying to talk to you. I mean, you could close the door on me.
4: Yeah, because you can't come over to the door. I told you that.
0: The man eventually falls asleep in the car as he is taken to a hospital to be checked up. The officer maintained a polite demeanor with the suspect, though he continues to become aggressive again.
2: What did you have me arrested for?
1: I already told you.
5: 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Please stand by. 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Please stand by. 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We apologize for the inconvenience. 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Please stand by. 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We apologize for the inconvenience. Your program will return in a few short moments. Please stand by.
3: Are you going to give me your name, or are we just going to go back and forth?
2: Oh, you don't know my name?
3: No.
2: And you got me in cuffs?
3: Yes. Are you going to give me your name, or do
2: I... If I had your back, I voted for Donald Trump.
3: I didn't vote.
2: You don't care? I don't care either. That's why I hope this motherfucker die.
3: Are you going to give me your name?
2: How are you going to give me your name? You don't even exist.
3: What?
2: You think you exist?
3: Got it.
2: How you think you exist, you white piece of trash?
0: Even after a new officer comes to try to talk to him, he continues shouting.
1: Battery on an officer.
4: Hey, brother. I'm Corporal Flo with the Savannah Police Department.
2: Man, they are harassing me. Hey.
4: What are these officers doing? Stay over there.
2: No, I'm not going to do that to you.
4: You just did. Anyways, brother. So like I said, stay over there.
2: No, me.
4: What happened today?
2: You on their side.
4: I'm asking you what happened.
2: Yes, you are. I'm trying to talk to you, and you could close the door on me.
4: Yeah, because you can't come over to the door. I told you that.
0: The man eventually falls asleep in the car as he is taken to a hospital to be checked up. The officer maintained a polite demeanor with the suspect, though he continues to become aggressive again.
2: What did you have me arrested for?
1: I already told you.
2: No, you did not. I'm trying to swear to God you didn't have me arrested. You didn't tell me nothing. You just brought me in here.
1: Okay.
2: Hey, you said you had me arrested. What did you have me arrested for?
6: What have I done?
7: Do that shit again, I'm going to tase you. Do you understand?
2: What have I done, you stupid motherfucker?
7: Do you understand? You're going to get tased.
2: No.
7: Do you understand?
2: Back,
6: but let me go, bro.
7: Right now, we're going to hold
2: you. What have I done?
7: But here in a sec, you're about to get tased.
2: You look stupid.
7: You understand?
2: You look stupid.
7: You're not about to spit on me either.
2: No, I'm not stupid.
7: You understand?
2: Let my face go, bro.
7: No.
8: Are you done?
2: Let my face go, bro.
7: 32 to 36.
2: Let my face go, bro.
7: No. You understand? You're going to sit here just like
2: this. Oh, now you're choking me. You're choking me.
8: But my arms across your chest.
0: The man is ultimately resisting arrest and is held in the chair while the doctor checks on him. He was charged with battery, public intoxication, obstruction of an officer, and two counts of felony obstruction.
2: I'm a grown motherfucker!
7: Stop the car!
0: Every day, law enforcers are forced to make life-changing decisions. Witness the raw courage and the split-second choices that define a career and change people's lives forever. This is Caught on Body Cam. June 30th, 2024. On that night, Crookston police and Polk County deputies were sent to the Care and Share homeless shelter for reports of men fighting inside. Officers tread carefully along where they will eventually meet 44-year-old Christopher Junkin.
9: Hey, what are you doing? What's going on, man? What are you doing? Chris, come over here. Come over here. Come over here. Don't grab anything. Just talk to me. Don't grab anything! Don't grab anything!
10: Chris!
9: Don't grab anything! Don't grab! Come back!
0: Before we see more of the encounter with Junkin, let's get a different perspective from another officer downstairs, where she gets a little bit more of the context of the situation.
11: 5013 Polk, CPD units in. Hi.
12: Hi.
11: What's going on?
12: You couldn't meet more than two officers yet up there. He's a big guy.
11: Okay.
12: It wasn't a fight. I was trying to help him. I asked him if there was anyone you want me to call, anything I could do to help him. And he said water. I tried bringing him downstairs to the kitchen.
11: What's your name?
12: He grabbed me and threw me up against the door and then on the ground.
11: Okay.
12: Like, I'm not hurt. I don't want to press charges. He just needs help.
11: Okay. Who else is up there?
12: Just the other male residents.
11: Okay. Are they in here? Are the police officers in here?
0: The officer suddenly moves with quick haste as she hears the other two officers earlier upstairs shouting. Let's go back to the first perspective now that we both are up to speed.
9: Don't come back to me! Don't grab! Come back to me!
10: Walk
9: to me!
10: Walk at gunpoint.
9: No! Come walk to me!
10: Walk to us!
9: Walk to me! Walk to me! Hands up! Hands up!
0: Junkin decides to lunge and attack, and the officers retaliate by hitting him with a non-lethal taser gun, but it's still far from over.
9: Now! Put your hands behind your back, or you're going to get tased again.
10: Hands
9: behind your back! Put your hands behind your back! Put your hands behind your back! Put your hands behind your back!
13: Put your hands behind your back now. Put them behind your back, Chris.
2: Hands behind your back.
13: Put them behind your back. Put them behind your back. Put your hands behind your back, Chris. Cooperate. Put your hands behind your back. Put them behind your back now. Okay, Chris, we're good. Put your hands behind your back. We don't want to hit you again.
0: The suspect escapes briefly, completely disregarding being tased multiple times and ignoring the police officer's orders. This has made a turn for the worst.
13: Back off, guys. Back up, back up, back up. I'm out of taser. I'm out of taser.
14: I got one.
13: I got lethal.
14: Hulk, oh, we need more units here now.
13: Chris, you need to surrender. Just give up. Just give up. Just give up. Just give up. Just give up, man. Just surrender. Just surrender. Chris, just surrender now. You don't have to do this. You don't have to do this. Surrender. Surrender now. Chris, you need to surrender. Surrender. You need to surrender now. Surrender. You need to surrender, Chris.
2: I'm so sorry.
13: Chris, you need to surrender now. Okay. Chris, you need to surrender now. Give up. Just give up. Just give up. Give up, man. We don't want to do this. Just give up. Just give up, man. No, just give up. Just give up. Don't do it. Don't do it. Chris, just give up. Give up. Give up! We can't. Chris, surrender.
2: Second floor now.
13: Surrender now. Surrender now. Surrender now.
2: Keep going.
0: Junkin comes back and tries to attack the officers again with a bin and throws it across the room to them, but the officers are quick to react and non-lethal methods are deployed in the officers' retreat. That unfortunately leaves Junkin to now have access to an officer's taser that is left behind.
13: Surrender! Just give up! Just give up! Chris, give it up! No, give it up!
2: Give up!
13: Give it up!
2: Get on the ground!
13: Get on the ground now!
2: On the ground!
13: Put your hands behind your back!
2: Let go!
13: Hands behind your back now! Hands behind your back! Put your hands behind your back. Chris, put your hands behind your back. Put them behind
2: get
13: your back.
2: Get on the ground, Chris.
13: Put them behind your back. No.
0: Here is another perspective of another officer who is witnessing the aftermath of this tragic event. Overall, officers were called about 11:45 p.m. to care and share shelter over a fight in progress and encountered Christopher Junkin, who was being combative towards the officers. Officers fired non-lethal rounds before one officer fired a department-issued handgun and struck Junkin. Despite medical aid, Junkin died at the scene. Family and friends say that he was in a mental health crisis and wished the officers handled this.

0: is there for you.
1: Minneapolis, Minnesota, around 5:18 p.m., Officer Jamal Mitchell responds to a 911 call but is stopped a block away from the apartment of the original caller and sees two injured men in the street.
2: Squad 512, look like we have at least two victims outside at the location, bleeding.
3: 512, copy.
2: Hey, are we all? Hey! Who shot you? Who shot you? Are there victims inside?
1: Unfortunately, Officer Jamal Mitchell was shot and killed by a person he intended to help. The cop killer is identified as Mustafa Muhammad, raising a handgun as the officer approached and began firing while on the ground, hitting Mitchell. Around 5:21 p.m., other officers came to the scene after the suspect fired multiple rounds at responding officers, firefighters, and members of the public.
4: Suspect is a black male wearing a hoodie.
5: And we're getting shot at here. Somebody's taking a place there.
2: Where?
4: Copy. Actively shooting 22nd Blaisdell.
2: Where? Where's the guy shooting?
4: Multiple shots being fired.
5: Still shooting, he's mid-block here.
4: Copy, still shooting mid-block.
2: Officer's firing
4: round. Still firing round.
2: Hey, let's go. Move on. Move. Move. Move. Get this car.
4: We have information that we have an officer down. And shots still being fired.
6: 191, two blocks out.
2: Let's move! Come on! We're good, we're good, we're good!
4: You
2: gotta
4: get moving,
2: come on!
4: He's
2: still moving!
4: Blue vehicle, suspect is a black male wearing a white shirt, black hoodie, jean cutoff shirts, and brown shoes. 2115 Blaisdell information coming from.
2: He's down!
1: They got him. But let's get another officer's perspective of how this gunfight went down.
7: Channel 1, we have active fire on Channel 3. Again, there is active rounds being fired on Channel 3.
8: Yep, there's a cop down.
9: Where is it coming from? There were multiple shots fired! Multiple shots fired!
2: Where is he?
7: Multiple still being fired.
9: Cop down! There is a cop down!
2: Where is it?
9: Middle of the street!
7: Do we have any location of the officer?
9: Middle of the street, a block north. Where is he? Move forward! Lexi! Lexi! Where is he?
7: 342, what's your location so I can get more people to you?
9: We're moving forward up the fire now. Somebody actually went around the back and took a shot at him. Go around if you can get around that corner.
7: I'm going to be... Yeah,
9: right there, I see him. Every officer coming to the scene, come from the south, don't come north. Take this.
1: Officers exchanged gunfire with Mustafa Muhammad, who died of his injuries. It is said that another officer sustained non-life-threatening wounds. A bystander was critically wounded, and a firefighter had minor injuries. Authorities said two people were shot inside the apartment and died. Officer Jamal Mitchell was transported by police squad car to the hospital.

0: www.thepetshop.com.
1: El Paso, Texas. On March 5, 2024, at approximately 1:08 a.m., an officer from the El Paso Police Department approached a suspicious vehicle parked at a car wash on the 5800 block of Donovan Drive.

0: 3 Lincoln 40. How you doing, man?
1: Doing good.
0: You good? Your car broke down?
1: Yeah.
0: Okay. Do you have an ID on you?
1: I do. Somewhere.
0: Can you leave me out at Coates and Donovan after a car wash with New Mexico Adam Zebra Frank Zebra 3-2? Be out with one. You got like a trickle charger going on, or?
1: I don't know what's going on. I have a short somewhere.
0: But what's up with the wires coming out?
1: Now my ignition switch broke.
0: Oh, okay.
1: That's what I was trying to fix, but it's not working. Like, I can't get nothing to work. Like, I can't get the car to turn on. I can't get anything to work. Like, usually, there's usually a wire that you can touch here.
0: Uh-huh. Is this your car?
1: Yeah.
0: Can I get your ID, please?
1: I'm trying to find it.
0: Any weapons in the car? Any guns? Nice.
1: No, sir.
0: What's that?
1: No, sir.
0: Alright.
1: I'm sorry, I'm just...
0: 3 Lincoln 40. How you doing, man?
1: Doing good.
0: You good? Your car broke down?
1: Yeah.
0: Okay. You have an ID on you?
1: I do.
0: Can you leave me out at Coates and Donovan after a car wash with New Mexico Adam Zebra Frank Zebra 3-2? Be out with one. You got like a trickle charger going on, or?
1: I don't know what's going on. I have a short somewhere.
0: But what's up with the wires coming out?
1: My ignition switch broke.
0: Oh, okay.
1: That's what I was trying to fix, but it's not working. Like, I can't get nothing to work. Like, I can't get the car to turn on. I can't get anything to work. Like, there's usually a wire that you can touch here.
0: Uh-huh. Is this your car?
1: Yeah.
0: Can I get your ID, please?
1: I'm trying to find it.
0: Any weapons in the car? Any guns? Nice.
1: No, sir.
0: What's that?
1: No, sir.
0: Alright.
1: I'm sorry, I'm just frustrated. Like,
0: yeah, I hear you.
1: I'm trying to fix my car and it's just not happening. Like,
0: are you living
1: I'm
0: out
1: trying
0: of here?
1: Yeah, I'm living in here, bro.
0: Okay.
2: The officer can tell there is something suspicious going on with this driver and decides to get this man's name and identification.
0: You don't know where your wallet is or anything?
1: Just let me calm down, please.
0: Yeah.
1: Calm down, cause I'm just frustrated with this car already.
0: What's your name, sir?
1: Michael Estrada.
0: How do you spell your last name?
1: M-I-C-H-A-E-L-E-S-T-R-A-D-A.
0: You're going to have to say that again, sir.
1: M-I-C-H-A-E-L.
0: Uh-huh.
1: E-S-T-R-A-D-A.
0: Your date of birth?
1: 9/30/93.
0: Do you have a current address that you're using?
1: No, I'm currently homeless.
0: Okay.
1: Yeah, I don't have my wallet. So I don't know how my ID is somewhere in here.
0: Do me a favor, dude. Can you step out the car for me?
1: I can't do that.
0: Where's that?
1: You need a backup, bro.
0: Why do I need a backup?
1: You need a backup right now.
0: Why?
1: You need a backup.
0: Why, dude?
1: Hey,
0: relax. Relax, dude. Relax.
1: Please get away from me.
0: Okay, relax. What do you have in your hand?
1: Please get away from me.
0: What do you have in your hand, dude?
1: Please.
0: Clear there.
1: Please, sir.
0: What do you have in your hand, dude?
1: Please, sir. Don't make me do this.
0: What's in your hand?
1: It's a gun. So please back up.
0: Hey.
1: Over there by your car.
0: Let me see your hand, dude.
1: Go by your car, please.
0: Let me see your hand.
1: Go by your car, please.
0: Let me see your hand, dude.
1: Please, sir.
0: Let me see your hand.
1: Go by your car. Go back to your car.
0: Just, hey, relax, dude. Relax.
1: Go home tonight?
0: Relax, dude.
1: You want to go home tonight, right?
0: Relax.
1: I'm relaxed. Can you please go by your
0: car? Okay, just put it down, dude.
1: Okay, go by your car then.
0: Okay, I will.
1: Okay, go.
0: Put it down.
1: You want to go home tonight, right?
0: Just put it down.
1: You want to go home tonight?
0: Just put it down,
1: you
0: dude.
1: Go home tonight?
0: Just put it down.
1: I'm not going to put it down. Go by your car.
0: What dude. Is it, dude?
1: Go. Do you want to go home tonight?
0: Yes,
1: pick
0: relax.
1: Did you pick the wrong day to go to work today?
0: Okay, dude, relax, please.
1: Okay, get back to
0: relax.
1: Your car. Get back to your car, please.
0: Relax, dude.
1: I'm going to relax. Just keep
0: shots fired, shots fired, shots fired. Hey, I need you to come down Donovan past Coates. It's going to be a black Mustang. You're going to come around the gas station. Don't come around the front.
2: Despite the officer's repeated request for Estrada to exit the vehicle and remain calm, Estrada became uncooperative and eventually claimed he had a firearm.
0: I'm going to be by a dumpster taking cover from the Mustang. I'm at the rear of the Mustang.
3: 10-4, sir, we're coming up. You said come by where?
0: If you're coming down Donovan, go past Coates. You're going to see the gas station on the right, and then come into the gas station.
2: The officer repeatedly instructed Estrada to show his hands, but he refused to comply, making further threats toward the officer. The video footage then shows the officer firing several shots. The officer immediately reported the gunfire, called for backup, and requested emergency medical services. Estrada was pronounced dead at the scene. Whether Estrada actually had a handgun, which is not visible in the video, has not yet been disclosed, as the shooting remains under investigation. Fargo, North Dakota, on July 24, 2023, Fargo police officers were responding to what seems to be a routine traffic accident on 25th Street South in Fargo in the afternoon. But the officers have no idea that disaster is about to strike.
4: Got us. We got shots fired. Central, we got shots fired.
2: On the left side of the screen, you see the three officers standing there. On the left is Officer Wallin, in the middle is Officer Tyler Hawes, and on the right is Officer Andrew Dotus. Here is also bystander Carly Coswick, who was involved in the initial crash on 25th Street South. It is about 15 feet from where the officers are standing to where the shooter, who is identified as Mohammed Barakat, 37 years old, who is off-screen to the left. Officer Dotus is hit immediately with multiple rounds and goes down. Officer Hawes is struck immediately, too. Neither of them see this ambush coming. As the gunfire starts, Officer Wallin, in an instant, makes a couple running steps towards the shooter and manages to get off one round with his weapon, but he is also struck by Barakat. Bystander Carly Coswick was shot after the three officers were already down. While Officer Robinson here, whose body cam we are viewing, takes cover, she tried to run for cover but was also hit by Barakat.
4: Central, we got a man with an AK-47. He's shooting at us. We're at the

Central, shots fired, shots fired. We got three officers down. Three officers down. Send everybody. Stop moving! Stop moving! Put your hands up! Hands up! Hands up! Hands up! Hands up! Hands up! Fargo 534, three officers down. Thank you.

0: Four.
1: He's the only one?
0: He's the only one.
2: Officer Robinson fired 31 rounds at Barakat and hit him 21 times. Officer Robinson told him to drop his gun 16 times, to which Barakat continued to wave a gun around. Officials believe Barakat was wearing some type of body armor during the exchange. Barakat was shot and killed around 2 minutes into the altercation. His vehicle was loaded with

0: All right, let's begin with this. So Iran and Oman have reportedly agreed on a proposal to ease tensions in the Strait of Hormuz and restart talks between Tehran and D.C. Now, President Trump has not yet responded to the proposal. So for the very latest, let's go to Newsmax Middle East correspondent Jody Cohen. Jody, good morning.
1: Good morning, Alex. So we're hearing that the mediator's proposal could involve voluntary fees being paid in the Strait of Hormuz. The U.S. has not participated in talks on this between Iran and Oman, and it's not known if President Trump will approve the proposal. The president has repeatedly insisted that international waterways should remain open and free for all. And Yemen is sounding the alarm, saying that the Iran-backed Houthis are now attempting to disrupt the Red Sea like Iran disrupted the Strait of Hormuz. Despite Iran's denial of talks taking place with the U.S., President Trump says very friendly talks are happening. The president vowed strong military action if talks fail and reiterated why Iran needs to be stopped.
2: When somebody comes up and says, why are we doing this? Just say, because we cannot let them have a nuclear weapon. It's very simple. That's all you have to say. There's nothing else you have to say. If you understood the power of the nuclear weapons, you'd understand exactly what I was saying.
1: President Trump is meeting today with Israeli Prime Minister Benjamin Netanyahu to discuss Iran. Deal or no deal, Netanyahu says the decision is President Trump's. The Prime Minister has indicated he believes the conflict will only end once the Iranian regime has been weakened enough so it gives up its nuclear program, or so the Iranian people can overthrow the regime. Also on the agenda, peace in the region with the U.S. brokered Israel-Lebanon talks continuing next week. Syria and others seeking a security agreement with Israel. And Trump saying that if Saudi Arabia wants civilian nuclear power, it must join the Abraham Accords. Back to you.
0: Yeah, all eyes certainly on the talks between President Donald Trump and Israeli Prime Minister Benjamin Netanyahu happening today in D.C. Do you have any more specifics of what we're really expecting from the meeting?
1: So we know that the two leaders are going to be meeting at 11 a.m. local time. We're hearing that this is going to be away from the cameras, although President Trump could change his mind about that at the last minute, as he's done in previous occasions. Netanyahu has said that his focus is going to be on Iran, also on regional peace. And President Trump said yesterday that he and Netanyahu are largely aligned. Then we're hearing that they're going to be attending the memorial for the late Senator Lindsey Graham, who, of course, was a strong supporter of President Trump and Prime Minister Netanyahu and of peace through strength. And it will be interesting to see if that memorial might have any impact on President Trump when it comes to the decision that he needs to make.
0: All right. That was Jody Cohen reporting live from Israel this morning. So let's just continue our coverage and bring in Newsmax contributor, retired Air Force Brigadier General Blaine Holt, as well as the vice chairman of the America First Policy Institute, Fred Flights. Guys, nice to see you both. General, let me start with you. So as Jody Cohen just reported, Israeli Prime Minister Benjamin Netanyahu now in Washington, scheduled to meet with President Trump. And really only a few hours from right now, around 11 a.m. Eastern time. You know, last time he was here, the war with Iran directly followed his visit. I guess the question now, does this meeting, I don't know, does it potentially signify that a major offensive may soon follow?
3: Well, I think something major militarily is in the offing. I'm not quite sure that it would depend on or not depend on this particular meeting. Both gentlemen have a lot of work to do to get aligned on things. You know, Prime Minister Netanyahu is going to come in and say, a lot of things about Turkish F-35s. He's probably going to talk a lot about his vision of militarily what happens with the proxies and how to handle them. And President Trump's got his own issues about leadership and strategy and those types of things. But we're going to remain allies. We always are. And I'm certain that they'll get this sorted out probably on the eve before a very major operation gets underway. The talks, I think, are just a red herring.
0: Okay. Oh, interesting. Okay. And Fred, the president says he has taken a pause on bombing Iran to once again see if negotiations can be productive. Let's take a listen to that.
2: Right now, they're very friendly negotiations.

0: Missions going on. And by the way, how good is our Navy with a blockade? How not one boat gets in.
1: So Iran, you know, Fred, playing their usual games, denying that meetings are even happening at all. I guess I want to ask you, Fred, why would these talks be any more useful than the last time around?
2: Well, we had 13, 14 days of intensive airstrikes. The head of CENTCOM said it's time to pause the attacks because we've substantially degraded Iran's capability of attacking shipping in the Arabian Gulf, particularly in the Strait of Hormuz. I'm skeptical, and I think Netanyahu is skeptical, and I think he's going to say to President Trump today, if there's a deal, it has to be better than this MOU, which had major concessions to Iran, which the Israelis never liked. So we'll see what happens here. And we know there are negotiations ongoing. Maybe the U.S. and Iran are not meeting, but there is a proposal from Qatar and Pakistan that both the U.S. and Iran have answered to. There's other negotiations involving Oman. There is diplomatic activity, even though Iranian officials deny it.
1: I guess, General, I want to kind of follow up on this with you. What's the timeline here? I mean, how many more chances does the United States give Iran to come to the table, considering, my goodness, President Trump has given them so many chances?
3: Yeah, so two things. On the military side, we do need to take a little bit of a pause and estimate what degradation of military power is there right now. Certainly the Iranian people would like to know where the IRGC is at now. And so we do need to do that a little bit. But what Fred's getting at, and I think it's so important, diplomatically, we always have work to do with our allies in the regions. Mm. We have bases there. We want to consult with them. Qatar's got some ideas. But personally, I just think this is going to the exact same place. We're going to be lighting up the IRGC, finishing off this regime. No way the regime can survive out of this thing, and they're disingenuous, and they can't prove that they could stick to one thing. Yeah. So here we go, and let's enable the Iranian people to have their country back.
1: Yeah, there you go. Fred, let me switch gears completely. So Ukraine President Zelensky is also slated to meet with President Trump amid concerns that our own U.S. stockpile needs a bit of a boost. Let's take a listen.
4: They gave a lot of it to Ukraine. I mean, I mean numbers that nobody's ever seen before. So we're building it very rapidly. Plants are being built. And, a lot of equipment's being built. The Patriots in particular are being built. The THAAD system is going up. We have a lot. Every one of our contractors is building 4 to 5 plants right now. And we're in very good shape. But for some of the more sophisticated stuff, we'd certainly like to have more.
1: Yeah, so we've got, you know, everything going on in Iran. Now we've got also helping Ukraine. And it's just this Ukrainian-Russian war has been going on for years at this point. Fred, how would you respond to President Trump's comments there? And what do you really expect out of this meeting with Zelensky?
2: I think it's going to be a good meeting. Trump sees Zelensky as a winner now because Ukraine is pushing Russia back, doing enormous damage with his advanced long-range drones. Trump made a major concession to Zelensky the last time he met when he said he would license Ukraine to produce Patriots. The big ask for Zelensky is air defense. The one thing they're having trouble with is defending against attacks by Russian ballistic missiles. They need Patriots. They need other systems like that. Trump is indicating that we have some supply issues we're having to address, but I think they're going to make some kind of an agreement here because Putin has been disrespecting Trump by not replying to his diplomatic efforts, and I think Zelensky is a good place.
1: All right. Well, two major meetings happening in D.C. today. Of course, Newsmax will keep you updated on everything. General Blaine Holt, Fred Flights, gentlemen, thank you so much.
3: Take care.
2: Good to be here.
1: Coming up, a major warning sign for Democrats heading into the midterms. New analysis shows voters are still trusting Republicans more on key issues, while Democrats continue just to struggle with their party image. So what does this mean for the fight ahead? And could the so-called blue wave be losing momentum? We're going to break it down for Congressman Randy.

0: bin Laden was dead.
1: The SAVE Act has to be done. They shouldn't leave town. I'm not going to stop them from doing it, but they should get the SAVE Act done. If they don't get it done, it's going to be a very bad thing for the party. And frankly, you know, if you look at it, the SAVE Act is going to be voted against by all Democrats, just so we know.
2: All right, welcome back to Make America Early. President Trump calling on the Senate to stay in Washington, urging them to cancel their August recess until the Save America Act reaches his desk. The demand is adding new pressure as lawmakers face a packed legislative agenda. So for more on this, we're now happy to be joined by Florida Congressman Randy Fine. Nice to see you, sir. All right, do you think this is the right move, and will the Senate actually cancel the recess?
3: Well, thanks for having me. Look, it's been long enough. We've been talking about this for 6 months, and it's time for the Senate to do its job. It took over 60 days for the Senate to pass the Voting Rights Act in the 60s in order to guarantee every American the right to vote. It's worth an equal effort to make sure only Americans can vote. So they need to dispatch these rules from the 1970s and return to the rules that were created in 1776 and sit there until they get the job done.
2: Yeah, and then the Democrats are saying, oh, we don't need this. Illegals, et cetera. They're not voting, and then you can always show them what happened in New Jersey. But, sir, given the 60-vote threshold, is the filibuster now the biggest obstacle, in your opinion? And should Senate Republicans consider changing or just completely eliminating the filibuster in order to pass this act?
3: Well, the filibuster is certainly a problem, but we've given them two other vehicles to do it. Number one, they could pass our reconciliation bill that the House passed last week, which has the Save America Act in it, and they could pass that with 51 votes. But the other thing they can do is they can just sit there and do the job. They can gavel in and they can make everyone sit there until they can get it done. In the 1970s, the Senate said you no longer had to talk to have a filibuster. You could just have a silent veto with 60 votes. It's undemocratic. It's inconsistent with the norms that our framers intended, and they need to abandon that part of it. They should at least make people talk in order to have their filibuster.
2: It makes logical sense to me. But let's shift gears while I have you. So CNN, amidst the Democrats' hopes of that big blue wave, is almost impossible. Take a listen.
4: The Republicans have been the ones that have been gaining ground, which I think just goes so opposed to all of the news coverage that we have seen so far and all of, you know, the media. You would think, hey, but no, the American people are actually trusting the Republicans and Trump, if anything, more now than they were, so let's say, halfway through.
2: Yeah, I'm curious what you are hearing from people ahead of these, you know, fast approaching midterms. Are they leaning towards voting Republican more than ever now?
3: I think so, because look, they look at the Democrats and they think these people are crazy. Their embrace of Muslim terror, their desire to have every illegal stay, their desire for no borders and no police. They look at the lunatics they're putting up as candidates around the country, and they see that under Republicans, things are going well. We've sealed the border. Jobs are growing. The stock market is growing. Does that mean everything is perfect? Absolutely not. But we're continuing to make progress on the things that Americans can care about. And if we can do this with a 2-vote majority in the House, imagine what we could do with a 10 or 15 vote majority in the House.
2: There you go. Exactly. I have to ask you about Dr. Anthony Fauci. So he's scheduled to testify before the Senate on Capitol Hill tomorrow after being subpoenaed by Senator Rand Paul. Head of that hearing, Senator Paul released Fauci's diary entries written during the pandemic. I encourage everybody to read those. It's unbelievable. His journal revealing, as the deaths from COVID-19 rose around the world, all Fauci seemingly really cared about was becoming a celebrity. Talked about he was the most talked about person in the world, how he was overshadowing Donald Trump. The narcissism that I was reading out of that was unbelievable. Real, sir. What did you make from what you heard out of all those journal entries?
3: Well, what I came away with is a thought that Fauci will be recognized as a historically evil figure. The damage that was done to tens of millions of Americans, kids who basically didn't go to school for 2 years, had part of their social and educational framework wrecked, businesses bankrupt, people developing phobias and all kinds of things because of his lack of knowledge about how to deal with the problem. COVID was a serious thing, but people like Anthony Fauci took guesses and said they were certainties. And so many of those guesses turned out to be wrong. And I think he will be remembered incredibly poorly, literally as a historically evil figure.
2: And it's we're not just saying this. You can read it and hear exactly. He knew what he was saying was completely incorrect, especially with the death totals. And like you said, the amount of kids that basically did not go to school, and they will be behind with their education for the rest of their lives. People died alone because of all of this. Again, he is testifying for the Senate on Capitol Hill. Will anything, do you think, will he be held accountable, I guess, for anything? He was pardoned by the Biden administration.
3: Well, I don't know that he'll be held accountable by going to jail, but I think he will be held accountable in the history books. You know, to tell kids they couldn't go to school for years for no reason, to make up artificial things like masks and 6-foot distances, to say that people could do Black Lives Matters protests, but they couldn't go to the funerals of their parents and grandparents. I mean, it's a true evil. And by the way, it is a warning of the type of control the left would inflict in us in all parts of our lives if we gave them power. They took this crisis and they used it to hurt us. They will do it again if we give them the opportunity.
2: Yeah, him talking about going to a Jake Tapper's house for dinner when we weren't allowed to go to church, sir.
3: Yep.
2: Before I let you go, I do want to ask you, it is Senator Lindsey Graham's funeral today. I would love just to give you a moment maybe to talk about the impact that he had on Capitol Hill.
3: Well, an extraordinary figure, a historic figure, and I think that's why he's going to be recognized the way that he is today. Someone who cared intensely about the world, spent so much of his time overseas advancing American policy. And I would be remiss as a Jewish American to not appreciate the effort that he put into preserving the U.S.-Israel relationship, that he understood that Israel is the beacon of democracy and hope in the Middle East. And he stood forward and he protected that relationship up until his last moment.
2: All right. Congressman Randy Fine, always a pleasure having you on. Thank you so much, sir.
3: Thank you.
2: All right. Coming up, convicted murderer Ryan Koberger now behind bars for the 2022.
3: Yep.
2: Before I let you go, I do want to ask you, it is Senator Lindsey Graham's funeral today. I would love just to give you a moment maybe to talk about the impact that he had on Capitol Hill.
3: Well, an extraordinary figure, a historic figure, and I think that's why he's going to be recognized the way that he is today. Someone who cared intensely about the world, spent so much of his time overseas advancing American policy. And I would be remiss as a Jewish American to not appreciate the effort that he put into preserving the U.S.-Israel relationship, that he understood that Israel is the beacon of democracy and hope in the Middle East. And he stood forward and he protected that relationship up until his last moment.
2: All right. Congressman Randy Fine, always a pleasure having you on. Thank you so much, sir.
3: Thank you.
2: All right. Coming up, convicted murderer Ryan Koberger now behind bars for the 2022 killings of 4 University of Idaho students is now claiming he is innocent and wants to withdraw his guilty plea. We'll have more.

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1: All right. Welcome back to Wake America Early. Here's a look at some of today's top headlines. So the wife of Kansas City Chiefs offensive coordinator Eric Benigni is stable in condition at the hospital after allegedly getting shot by their son. Now, Elijah Bienemy is accused of shooting his mom, Mia, multiple times at their Loudoun County, Virginia home. There's no word yet on a motive as the Chiefs coach takes an indefinite leave of absence. And after long delays complicated by politics, the Gordie Howe International Bridge opens to traffic on the U.S.-Canada border. The first cars and trucks crossed from Detroit, Michigan to Windsor, Ontario yesterday as the $6 billion project is finally finished after 8 years of construction. Canada also celebrating the opening last week, but uninviting President Donald Trump after he hit them with 50% tariffs. And after enduring intense backlash for attempting to rebrand Cracker Barrel, its CEO, Julie Masino, is resigning. The company says David Deno will replace her on August 10th, but Masino will stay in an advisory role until October to help with the transition. Now, the leadership shakeup coming nearly a year after Cracker Barrel launched its woke rebranding initiative targeting its iconic image. And now we turn to this. So, convicted murderer Brian Koberger locked behind bars for killing four Idaho students back in 2022. Well, he's now claiming he's innocent and wants to withdraw his guilty plea. The convicted killer claims he was duped into agreeing to a guilty plea following, quote, false promises and blatant disinformation. So here to break down this story and more, let's now welcome in former federal prosecutor Doug Burns, along with criminal defense attorney and former prosecutor Vinu Varghese. Gentlemen, wow, this is a big one we're diving into. Doug, Koberger won't have any chance of changing his conviction or sentence, or will he? I mean, is his excuse, does that make sense to you, considering he studied criminal defense, people around him said he was highly intelligent, and now he claims that he was duped into this guilty plea?
2: Yeah, I mean, first of all, a little context. The odds of getting a plea back in a criminal case are extremely, extremely low. While I couldn't find a national statistic, I have no hesitancy in saying it's less than 5%. Because the point is, during the plea allocution, the proceeding where the person pleads guilty, they ask a series of very, very detailed questions. And I've literally seen defendants kind of wince as they have to give it up in the sense of, are you pleading guilty completely voluntarily? Do you fully understand what you're pleading guilty to? Are you pleading guilty because you are guilty and for no other reason? Things like that. Mm-hmm. I mean, I have to see the transcript here, but I'm sure it's along those lines. So it's going to be very, very, very difficult. I understand that he filed it himself, pro se, which telegraphs to us lawyers that lawyers were not willing to present that. So I have no hesitance in predicting that he's going to lose on this motion.
1: Yeah, I mean, I've obviously have not been in the courtroom like you have, Doug, but I've seen shows and documentaries where they do. The judge goes through the list and says, all right, is this your plea? This is your decision, et cetera, et cetera, et cetera. And now he claims, nah, not really. Vinu, let's just go forward with this. Okay, the plea deal, let's just say it's overturned. Would we not find out a lot more answers that would have come out if there was a trial? I mean, Koberger didn't have to explain a motive or why he targeted the four students after pleading guilty. Now we would find out a lot more, I would assume.
3: Not necessarily, okay. Only because he still would have the right to remain silent if there were a new trial. The interesting thing about this motion is most of these types of motions are done pro se. It's because the guy's in jail. He doesn't have money to hire his own attorney. He becomes a jailhouse lawyer. He studies. Koberger's a little different because he's not your average uneducated prisoner of lower means. You know, he was a PhD student. One of the claims that he's raising is that his counsel withheld what's called exculpatory evidence, evidence that would tend to show that he was not guilty, including hair found in one of the deceased hand, and they failed to further investigate. Now, the question becomes, when did he learn about this? Did he know about this? Assuming it's true, did he know about it before he pled guilty? Because then if he did, it would basically potentially eliminate his chances of winning. So I'm not saying he's got a chance to win, but what I'm saying is he's raised something that may give enough to have a hearing because it's stuff that happened off the record. It's not, it's sad for the family, for the, but if for some reason, you know, it's accurate, well, then he may deserve a fair trial. The U.S. Supreme Court just said in an 8-1 decision that even a plea can be overturned if it would result in a fundamental miscarriage of justice. And it is of a constitutional level. And if his lawyers didn't do the investigation, that would cause a constitutional violation.
1: Interesting. I think what does get lost in all of this, you brought up the family members of those four students and having to go through all of this again. It's just, it's absolutely heartbreaking. But let me change gears a little bit. So, Doug, the Trump administration imposed tariffs around 10% on goods from more than 80 countries last week, just hours after they took effect. Two small businesses actually sued. What's the problem here? Why can't a president impose tariffs on imported goods without immediately, immediately facing court challenges?
2: Well, you know, look, this is an interesting situation because he had the authority under two sections of the Trade Act of 1974, as has been discussed. I think it's sections 122 and 301 to do it, but they went on a different theory, which was that Emergency Economic Powers Act, and the Supreme Court struck it down. So now they come right back, not surprisingly. They went with section 122, but that expires in, I think, 90 days. And right before the 90 days ran, they shipped it over to that section 301. But as you say, you know, we've looked at this from 30,000 feet many times, and that is that with the White House and the Senate and the House and the Supreme Court, you know, in Republican hands, they go running to district courts and they try to get injunctions and so on. Mm-hmm. But this is now before the Supreme Court, whether or not they're going to consider it. So we'll see what happens. But the First Circuit in Boston, which happens to be a very liberal appeals court, did go against the administration. So we'll see how it plays out.
1: Shocking.
2: Big surprise. Yeah.
1: Vinu, about 20 seconds, I would love for you to weigh in on this tariff battle that we're seeing here.
3: So the interesting thing is that they've, as Doug mentioned, they had other theories which got shot down in the U.S. Supreme Court, 6-3. It's important to recognize that, including two of his appointees voted against him. This is on the theory that countries aren't enforcing their forced labor laws. Right. And that seems a bit shaky at this point. Mm-hmm. But, you know, we'll see what happens. He may get an expedited path to the Supreme Court, but he may not want that because it's at this point, it could be something that's considered a pretext and not legit, and he could lose again.
1: Interesting. All right. We're going to keep an eye on this for sure. Doug, Vinu, gentlemen, great to have you both on. Appreciate it.
2: My pleasure.
1: And now to this, let's head overseas. So authorities in France say they're racing to contain out-of-control wildfires in the country's southwest. The biggest concern is a massive fire now within 9 miles of Bordeaux, France's fifth-largest city. The city is also sheltering around 200,000 people evacuated from surrounding towns. Newsmax's foreign correspondent Trent Murray is in the evacuation zone just outside of Bordeaux this morning. Trent, certainly an anxious wait, I would assume, for those people there.
4: Absolutely, Alex, it is as those temperatures begin to climb again here. Fire crews are on high alert for potential flare-ups. Now, we're in a smaller town here. It is called Marche-Prim, population 6,000, but it is eerily quiet right now. The fire front just 2 miles outside of the town's outskirts, and you can see here some of the fire trucks using this town now as an area to come and resupply for firefighters to get a bit of an R&R before returning to the front in order to try and battle this blaze. Now, this is the current state of play. Take a look at this map. We can show you exactly where crews are trying to prevent this fire from spreading closer to the city of Bordeaux. Authorities telling us this morning that there was some reprieve overnight after temperatures dropped, but in the next 48 hours, the real challenge remains. We have had fresh heat wave warnings issued in the past few hours. Temperatures today expected to hit 95 and then tomorrow 100. Combined with winds, the worry is that the blaze could flare up again and begin approaching the city of Bordeaux. Now, for now, the city's mayor is saying a mass evacuation is not on the cards, but the situation is dynamic and fast changing. We have seen the French military here assisting fire crews crews constructing what they call tactical fire breaks, around 64 miles of them now built, effectively felling trees to try and create space in the forest as a barrier to prevent the fire from spreading. Now, they are also attacking it from the sky. We've seen military cargo planes fitted with specialist tanks dumping fire retardant on the blaze, and farmers in their hundreds are coming out with their tractors and water tanks to help douse the flames alongside the firefighters. So look, certainly a sense of all hands on deck here right now, but they know they are battling Mother Nature. The next 48 hours ahead, thought to be extremely critical, as a real fear that things could go from bad to worse with those temperatures, as I say, hitting the triple digits in the next 24 hours.
1: Yeah, Trent, you know, we're talking about France right here, but Spain is also battling major fires. How widespread is the wildfire threat all across Europe? And then I'm also reading that there may be reportedly people have been arrested in France for reported arson, potentially starting these fires. Have you heard anything about that?
4: Yeah, so the situation in Spain also extremely critical. Around 64,000 people evacuated from just outside the capital, Madrid. Now, that blaze is still out of control, but they say that they are making some progress towards it little by little. And as you said, an arrest actually did take place here in France for one of the fires that was started. It was a off-duty firefighter, as it were, that is accused of lighting that fire, who is now being questioned by police. But look, this is just such a widespread area that they are trying to battle. We know that over 100,000 hectares have been burned in France alone. That is four times the size of Paris. And, you know, to use a punny, they are not out of the woods yet. And as I say, the next 24 hours, really critical.
1: Wow, an off-duty firefighter. And again, Canada over here has been dealing with extreme wildfires as well. Trent Murray, live for us from France. Thank you. All right, so hundreds of millions of people a week turn to ChatGPT for health advice. Now the platform has a dedicated space for those users. You can upload medical records, such as lab results and medications, and then connect Apple Health to give the platform access to health and fitness data. Correspondent Heather Myers has more.
5: OpenAI says every week, nearly 300 million people use ChatGPT to ask a medical question. So that's why they launched a new program called Health. And it's launched the very same week that the company has now been hit with a lawsuit from a Florida man who says that the bot did not take his medical condition serious enough. So Health, which is the new ChatGPT feature, allows you to upload years of medical files, lab results, diet plans. You can even connect your wearable fitness tracker like an Apple Watch to your private and secure folder. You can then use AI to analyze your health and ask questions. The company hopes it can be used to translate complicated medical language or take a 30,000-foot view look at your health. Well, the same week OpenAI announced the program, it was also slapped with a lawsuit from a Florida pastor who claims ChatGPT downplayed his symptoms, would give him Bible verses, and told him to sit in a recliner. Turns out he had a pulmonary embolism. The lawsuit says ChatGPT, quote, dissuaded him from seeking that help and instead offered him unqualified diagnoses and personalized treatment plans. As a direct result, he suffered a life-altering medical emergency. I reached out to OpenAI to get their response to that lawsuit. I'm waiting to hear back. Many medical experts, though, say artificial intelligence is the future of medicine. And when people need answers, they often cannot sit in a waiting room or wait for a doctor to call them back. A 2023 study that was published in JAMA found that ChatGPT's answers to nearly 200 real patient questions were rated by healthcare professionals as higher quality and more empathetic than actual doctors' written responses. I spoke to the author of that study, who says doctors are also using AI right there in the doctor's office to analyze your case.
6: Now, typically the doctors want to know what the correct answer is. They're just looking for verification. They're looking for clinical decision support. But you could be looking at that same information and going to your doctor, and it's going to mean that you're going to have a better interaction with your doctor. You're going to be more in charge of your health. And it's going to mean you're potentially going to have better outcomes.
5: Dr. John Ayers, who you just heard from there, says the real question is which AI is the best to give you medical advice or answer your medical questions? Is it ChatGPT? Could it be Gronk or perhaps Claude or one of the hundreds of others? He also says in the very near future, he expects these AIs to be able to triage you if you need immediate medical help and then alert your medical clinic that you're on the way. Reporting in San Diego, I'm Heather Myers, Newsmax.
1: Wow. All right. Heather Myers, thank you so much for that. Well, coming up, new government-run grocery stores are sparking a major debate in New York City. Mayor Azram Amdani says the program could cut prices by 30%. But critics and business owners are raising serious questions about the cost to taxpayers and the impact on local stores.
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7: All right, welcome back to Wake America Early. A new debate is heating up over the agenda of the Democratic Socialists of America, or the DSA. In a TV interview, DSA co-chair Megan Romer defended proposals including major changes to institutions like the Senate, ICE, borders, the prison system. Let's just abolish it all. Positions that critics call extreme and supporters say reflect a long-term vision for government reform. So for more on this, we're now joined by journalist and founder of Surge Media, Frankie Scales, as well as co-founder of Surge Media, Ian McGinnis. Gentlemen, wow, it is nice to have you both on. I like getting a fresh, new, young perspective on all of this. Frankie, I'm going to start with you here. I have to be honest. For me personally, this is terrifying. I don't know how scary it is for you and your generation that this DSA, they're really, it's not a hyperbole to say they're great. They're gaining ground in this country.
8: Yeah, it's definitely not. And what is super concerning for me, I see many young people that are my age totally falling for the DSA and the socialism. And I quite frankly think that they're leading the Democratic Party. Zohran Mamdani, a DSA candidate, is the leader of the Democratic Party along with AOC. And these are very radical people. They're radicalizing our youth. And it's bad all the way around.
7: Yeah, absolutely. And, you know, Ian, as a Gen Z voter, you're hearing directly from your peers. And again, do you agree with what Frankie is seeing out there? What are young people saying about the direction of this country? And I would love your views on the DSA and their proposals for this country.
9: Yeah, absolutely. The DSA, their playbook is simple, but it's effective. Mm. They win these elections in the bluest districts in the country. And they shift the Overton window for the entire party. And we see these moderate Democrats continue to insist that they're just a vocal minority. We still have control of the party, but it doesn't seem to be the case anymore. Young people are voting for socialists in numbers. We've seen in Philadelphia, in the bluest district in America, the third congressional district for the House, Chris Robb won in a crowded primary field and had a ginormous canvassing operation with a lot of Gen Z voters and residents of that district. So it's very scary to see. And hopefully Democrats can step up and take back their party.
7: Yeah. And Frankie, I guess the question is, what's so attractive about this? Is it the fact that these young kids just think that they're going to get everything free if socialism takes over? Everything's going to be free. We're all going to live in harmony. Everything's going to be happy, happy, happy. Is that what this is? I'm confused where they're getting these ideas from.
8: Yeah, you know, I would say that a lot of young people are struggling. whether it's paying rent, whether it's, you know, living, whether it's finding a community to be involved in. And the bottom line is people, you know, will rather attach to a bad solution than no solution. So they see the DSA and they see these people saying that they're going to fix all the problems, they're going to get everything for free, and they're going to live in a utopia. And they latch onto it and they get involved and they go to the organizing meetings. It's bad, but I think it's an opportunity for Republicans to, you know, give their alternative in the cities especially and say, look, all these problems you're facing are not caused by a lack of socialism. They're actually caused by the Democratic Party, who have had a stronghold in the cities for the last 70 years. When you look at prices, they talk about, you know, price gouging. But why don't we talk about too many regulations? Why don't we talk about high taxes? If we cut taxes like Republicans want to do, especially Bruce Blakeman running for governor of New York, then prices will go down. So I think we have an opportunity as Republicans to offer an alternative to the DSA, and we need to do it. Because if the DSA takes hold and gets in power, people like Hassan Piker are going to be running the country, and we cannot let that happen.
7: That's terrifying. I like that one sentence that you said. Our problems are not due to a lack of socialism. I think that that was brilliantly put there, Frankie. But let's talk about these big cities. New York, right where I am, Democrat Socialist Mayor Storm Mamdani claims that his government-run grocery stores opening in 2029 will save New Yorkers. Let's take a listen.
10: I am proud to announce a collection of essential staples that will be predictably 30% cheaper at all five of our city-run grocery stores. Here's how it will work. Once a month, our five city-run grocery stores will set prices for this core set of goods at 30% below typical retail prices.
7: Sounds lovely, doesn't it? Private grocery stores will completely go under. This one will close. I'll give it a month before it starts to close. Workers will have to get 30% lower wages to work there. The list goes on and on and on. Ian, are these grocery stores just so wonderful the way that the mayor is putting it out to be?
9: I don't think so. I think what's happening is the government is trying to push small business owners out of New York, out of New York City. And we see it's not just Zora Mamdani trying to open government-owned grocery stores. Their electric bills, their regulations in New York City are outrageous. The electric bill in New York, about 70% of it doesn't even go towards electricity. It goes towards things like the Green New Scam, you know, taxes, things of that nature. And Bruce Blakeman's platform for the Republican governor of New York is to cut those electric bills, cut regulations, open up the economy for these small business owners and get government out of business because it doesn't need to be there.
7: Yeah, absolutely. And again, we saw Kansas City and Chicago. They both opened up government-owned grocery stores. They failed almost immediately. They dried up on supplies immediately. Frankie, I'm going to give you the last word on this one. And again, your response to these government-owned grocery stores that are supposedly so wonderful.
8: Well, I want to say they're not only not going to work, but it's extremely unfair for the small business owners that worked all their lives and took a risk to start a business because they have to deal with the ridiculous regulations in New York. They have to pay the taxes, and they force the business owners to raise prices on their goods. And now the government that restricts these small businesses is going to come in and undercut them and put them out of business. It is so antithetical to what the United States is and what the American dream is. So I think it's not only going to fail, but it's extremely, you know, unfair to the business owners who took a risk and started a business. And we were in New York. We were in the Bronx. We were talking to minority business owners, and they do not like the idea. They are angry about it, and they feel it's unfair. So I think that Zoran Mamdani, he's not only going to fail, but he's going to cause a lot of damage before it does fail.
7: Yeah, you don't see people escaping socialist countries to other socialist countries. Frankie Scales, Ian McGinnis. Guys, great to have you both on. Appreciate it.
8: Thank you.
7: All right, Mark Lauder joins us for a look at what's on tap for Wake of America. Don't go anywhere.

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1: All right, we're just a few minutes away from Wake Up America, and Mark Lauder is with us right now for a quick preview. Mark, good morning.
2: Good morning, Alex. We've got a lot coming up today on Wake Up America. We're live in D.C. as the world begins to say its final goodbye to the late Senator Lindsey Graham. Ceremony will be held today at the National Cathedral. Before that, he will lie at the Capitol. We'll take you there. And he fought to keep them private, but now, following a long legal battle, audio recordings of former President Joe Biden, the ones he made with his ghostwriter, get released. We'll tell you what we're learning for them. All that this morning, 7 to 9 a.m. Wake Up America. We'll see you shortly.
1: All righty, Mark. Well, that does it for Wake Up America Early, but we'll see you back here tomorrow morning at 6 a.m. Eastern Time. Don't go anywhere. Wake Up America is next.

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1: Today on Wake Up America, President Trump is optimistic that diplomacy can get back on track with Iran. But if a deal can't be made, the gloves are back off. This as Israeli Prime Minister Benjamin Netanyahu sits down in the Oval Office with Trump for a critical meeting. We will take you live to the Middle East for what's at stake.
2: Meantime, today, the nation's capital says goodbye. The late Senator Lindsey Graham returns to Capitol Hill for the last time today for a special memorial. Senators Roger Marshall of Kansas, Marsha Blackburn of Tennessee. We'll talk about the legacy of Senator Graham and how lawmakers plan to honor his work.
1: Plus, the audio that's been under wraps for years is finally public, faltering.

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1: Iran, and in just a few hours, President Trump will discuss the war at the White House with Israeli Prime Minister Benjamin Netanyahu.
2: In the meantime, Iran and Oman have reportedly agreed on a proposal to ease tensions in the Strait of Hormuz and restart talks between Tehran and Washington, pending President Trump's approval. Newsmax Middle East correspondent Jody Cohen joins us live in Israel. Good morning, Jody.
3: Good morning. So the U.S. has not participated in the talks between Iran and Oman, and it's not known if President Trump will approve the mediator's proposal. But we're hearing that it could involve voluntary fees being paid in the Strait of Hormuz. What we do know is that the president has repeatedly insisted that the international waterways must remain open and free for everyone. And Yemen is now sounding the alarm, saying that the Iranian-backed Houthis are attempting to disrupt the Red Sea like Iran disrupted the Strait of Hormuz. Now, despite Iran's denial of talks taking place with the United States, President Trump says that very friendly talks are happening. The president vowed strong military action if these talks fail and reiterated exactly why Iran needs to be stopped.
4: When somebody comes up and says, why are we doing this? Just say, because we cannot let them have a nuclear weapon. It's very simple. That's all you have to say. There's nothing else you have to say. If you understood the power of the nuclear weapons, you'd understand exactly what I was saying.
3: President Trump is today meeting with Israeli Prime Minister Netanyahu to discuss Iran. Deal or no deal, Netanyahu says the decision is President Trump's. The Prime Minister has indicated that he believes the conflict will only end once the Iranian regime has been weakened enough so it gives up its nuclear program, or so the Iranian people can overthrow the regime. Also on the agenda is peace in the region, with the U.S. brokered Lebanon-Israel talks continuing next week. Syria and other countries seeking a security agreement with Israel, and President Trump saying that if Saudi Arabia wants civilian nuclear power, they must join the Abraham Accords. Back to you.
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2: Continuing our coverage now, we want to bring in the Senior Fellow for National Security at the Heritage Foundation, Steve Yates, as well as Newsmax contributor Brian Lee. Great to have you both with us this morning. Steve, as Jody just reported, Israeli Prime Minister Benjamin Netanyahu is now in Washington, scheduled to meet with President Trump just a few hours from now. Last time he was here, the war with Iran directly followed that visit. Israel largely on the sidelines right now at President Trump's insistence. Do you think that changes following today's meeting?
5: I think there's two elements of this that might change things, and I do think there needs to be a change in sort of the repeat loop that we've been on for several months. One is, at the beginning of major military operations, we had incredibly successful joint operations with Israeli forces, and Israeli forces were able to target some very important leaders and facilities that I think led to the joint success of the early campaign. And I think at least the threat of that, maybe the reality of that at this point, has the potential to change some of the reality we've been living with. The other part is the outside of Iran elements that are going to be on the table to discuss between the two leaders. One is Lebanon, the other is Saudi Arabia. I think those both can potentially lead to a strategically very different Middle East. It shows strategic costs to Iran for having engaged in the conflict and not taking earlier deals. And it's very important, if Saudi Arabia is going to change its relationship with Israel, potentially join the Abraham Accords, that we need to make sure that both the civil nuclear part of that and the diplomatic cultural part of that is real, and that the Israelis are ready to engage. So I think those are very important things that could change the narrative.
6: Yeah, Brian, to Steve's point, I mean, it seems like we are on a wash, rinse, repeat kind of cycle going on and on. And once again, the president taking a pause on the bombing to see if negotiations can be productive. Take a listen.
4: Right now, they have very friendly negotiations going on. And by the way, how good is our Navy with a blockade? How good? Not one boat gets in.
6: So Axios also reporting this morning that U.S. officials believe economic sanctions may work better than bombing right now. What are you hearing?

0: from your sources?
1: You know, listen, economic sanctions certainly do work, and they have been working, and that's something that I think the American people don't know that's been going on. In addition to this military conflict, is the economic sanctions on the back end that are really starving this regime out as much as possible. But listen, you know, I think President Trump is a master at misdirection, and when you hear him say things like talks are going swimmingly well and really good, I personally, it's my opinion that it's kind of the opposite. I don't think that there's really much of an interest from Washington, specifically from President Trump, as they threaten to kill now his wife and Barron Trump. I don't think there's much of an interest from President Trump to actually continue to engage in diplomacy. I think what we're seeing now, Mark, is more of a strategic pause to realign some of our forces and assets in the Middle East to make sure that we're ready to do what has to be done in this next phase.
2: And Steve, you know that Ukrainian President Zelensky also slated to meet with the president today amid President Trump's concerns that our own U.S. stockpile needs a boost. Take a listen to this.
3: They gave a lot of it to Ukraine. I mean, I mean numbers that nobody's ever seen before. So we're building it very rapidly. Plants are being built. And, a lot of equipment's being built. The Patriots in particular are being built. The THAAD system is going up. We have a lot. Every one of our contractors is building 4 to 5 plants right now. And we're in very good shape. But for some of the more sophisticated stuff, we'd certainly like to have more.
2: Do you think this prevents Zelensky from securing the Patriot missiles that he's been seeking now for several years?
4: No, I actually think this is a good place for the U.S. and Ukraine at the moment. I think Ukraine has a very real value for value proposition for the United States that the president seemed to pick up on when they last met. Mm-hmm. Ukraine has made immense strides in making a secure supply chain to bring some relatively cheap, more effective defense capabilities and occasionally offensive capabilities, as Moscow is learning now, that can change the script so that a major continental military is not necessarily at an advantage against a smaller neighbor. This, I think, affects deterrence in other theaters as well, but Ukraine has a unique value proposition to provide that, and then to be able to manufacture at speed and scale some of the Patriots over in that theater also adds to the supply. They also have the potential to help with the Iran conflict. They did stop a Russian resupply effort on the north, which is an often forgotten front in this conflict.
0: All right. Steve Yates, Brian Lieb, great to see you guys this morning. Thanks for that.
4: Thank you.
2: All right. You are taking a live look there. Fairfax, Virginia, just outside of Washington, D.C. Busy weather day ahead. Severe weather threats across much of the mid-Atlantic.
0: Yeah, let's check in with Newsmax meteorologist Julia Pfeiffer. Look at your wake-up weather. Good morning, Julia.
5: Good morning, Mark and Charlie. Yes, we had all those severe storms in the Great Lakes and the Midwest yesterday. Well, that's tracking towards the Northeast and the mid-Atlantic heading into this afternoon and evening. That's all being driven by that ridge of high pressure that's just parking itself over the central portion of the U.S. We're going to have extreme heat heading into the afternoon, waking up already 80 degrees right now in Salt Lake City, 76 in Kansas City, 78 down in Miami, 72 is that current temperature here in New York City. And here's that low pressure system that's going to start moving into the Northeast and the mid-Atlantic as we continue throughout the day. You can kind of see that counterclockwise rotation. That's why they have such a big flood threat with this system moving through. Already have an active flash flood warning in portions of Ohio and West Virginia as well. And again, you can see those showers and thunderstorms starting to slowly creep into the Northeast and DC area. That's going to continue for the next few days as that low pressure just continues to kind of twirl around itself, bringing those same areas with that heavy rain. And they are very confident that parts of the Northeast are going to be flooding. They issued a flood watch yesterday for portions all the way of Massachusetts down into the DC area. This is going to last through midweek as several rounds of rain are expected. 2 to 4 inches with localized areas that could see more. And again, New York City really not prepared for those type of rainfall rates. So this is something we're going to be keeping an eye on. Mark, Sharla.
0: Yeah, I know. I'm supposed to get like multiple inches of rain by where I am on the Jersey Shore. It's a lot.
5: Lots of rain.
2: Paying attention. Mm-hmm. All right, Julia. Well, check this out. A few burglars barely get away with anything while deputies bust bear cubs breaking into a Colorado home. Officials near Denver say they found the cubs ransacking the inside of a home, feasting on cat food after climbing through an open window. Wildlife officials were eventually able to escort the suspects out before they escaped back into the woods. They're really cute, but
0: they're really cute.
2: Bear cubs can do a lot of damage inside a home.
0: I'm thinking if I live in a place where I'm going to get bears, I'm going to keep my windows shut.
2: Yeah, maybe you should do that in Colorado this time of year.
0: Yeah, maybe.
2: All right, coming up here on Wake Up America, the man who confessed to killing four Idaho college students now says he wants to take back his guilty plea, but can he really do that?
0: Plus, a change at the top nearly a year after Cracker Barrel went viral for all the wrong reasons.
2: And speaking of food, coming up, we'll discuss the fast food giant now asking for a tip at a self-serve.
0: No.

0: All right, welcome back to Wake Up America. So you may not believe this, but Brian Koberger, the man who pled guilty to killing those four University of Idaho students, now claims he didn't do it. So the 31-year-old is serving four consecutive life sentences for that November 2022 stabbing deaths of those four college students inside their residence. Now he says he wants to take back his guilty plea, but can he do that?
1: Yeah, I mean, that's the big question. Let's welcome in senior judicial analyst Judge Andrew Napolitano, along with criminal defense attorney and former prosecutor David Gelman. Good morning to you both. So, Judge Koberg, I mean, he pled guilty. They ask him multiple times during these hearings, are you pleading guilty? Yes, yes, yes, yes. Does he have a chance of overturning and changing his plea?
2: Short answer, no. It is nearly impossible to reverse a guilty plea. The public policy of the country in all courts, state and federal, is once this guilty plea has been articulated and accepted by the judge as a voluntary plea, which this judge did, as you pointed out, there was an interrogation. Not a thorough interrogation. They didn't ask him why, but they did ask him several times if he did it under oath, and he said yes. Once the court accepts that guilty plea, that's it. I mean, basically, he doesn't like the conditions of the prison. He murdered four, slaughtered four people.
1: Right.
2: He's serving four life terms. That is hardly a basis to reverse a guilty plea. Just imagine another trial in which the prosecution reads to the jury or plays the videotape to the jury of his admitting he did it.
1: Could you do it?
2: Of course you could.
0: Yeah.
2: But there wouldn't be, there'll never be another trial.
1: No.
2: The guilty plea is final. This was done on his own, handwritten from a jail cell. We're talking about it because there's so much interest in the case because there was such slaughter at the scene.
1: Mm-hmm.
0: Yeah.
2: But legally, it's of no moment.
0: Mm. You're not supposed to like the prison conditions.
2: No.
0: That's my understanding. David, what do you make of this? Why would Koberger try to appeal now? What do you think about all of this?
3: Well, look, I got to agree with the judge here. It's damn near impossible to withdraw a guilty plea. I mean, the judge knows this better than anybody. Mm-hmm. I mean, we could probably hit the jackpot of the Powerball and have a better shot at doing that. I'm sorry that the conditions are not at the, like the Four Seasons for Brian Koberger, but that's just not a reason to get a withdrawal of a guilty plea. You know, and remember also, you know, he was also asked multiple times, you know, are you under the influence of any drugs, alcohol, medications? Is anybody forcing you, coercing you, threatening you to do this? He said no to everything. The judge was very thorough about that because I think the judge probably knew in the back of his mind, you know what, this could come back again. Now, look, the judge is going to be the one to make the determination. And obviously, the judge is going to find there was never any ineffective assistance of counsel. They did multiple motions. They did Miranda hearings. They did suppression motions, which is trying to get evidence taken out of the case. All those failed. He is the one, Brian Koberger, is the one who did this on his own volition. His attorneys probably said, look, it's probably good if you take a plea, but at the end of the day, they're not the ones that put the gun to the head.
0: Yeah.
1: So, Judge, I want to shift gears now. So, Kentucky Senator Rand Paul publishing a trove of diary entries made by Dr. Anthony Fauci during the COVID-19 pandemic. He is expected to testify this week on Capitol Hill. This could be a mess because those diary entries contain a lot of very, I'm going to say, questionable judgment and things that he said publicly or to Congress versus what he was saying in his diary.
2: Senator Paul has been on a mission for a long time to demonstrate his view that Dr. Fauci was not truthful to the president and not truthful to the American people. He now has his smoking gun. As we discussed during the break, President Biden pardoned Dr. Fauci.
0: Right.
2: So any lying to Congress, I mean, lying to the American public is reprehensible, but it's not a crime.
0: Right.
2: Lying to Congress is not something that he can be prosecuted for. He could be prosecuted if he were to lie tomorrow in the back and forth with Senator Paul.
0: Okay.
2: Remember, Senator Paul is himself a physician who understands the medical terminology, understands what Dr. Fauci tried to get away with. But it now appears that Dr. Fauci materially misled the president and the American public on the level of deaths and the percentage of deaths caused by COVID.
0: So where does this go from here, David? And because of that pardon, does that prevent him from pleading the fifth when he gets asked the tough questions?
3: That's a great question, Charlotte. So, look, he's going to have to answer the questions, even with the pardon. Now, at the same time, the judge is right. You know, he's pretty much immune from anything unless he lies tomorrow, you know, during the next hearing, which I don't see how he would possibly lie because everything is out there now. And I like Mark how he put it. You know, it's very questionable with the journal in there. So it'll be really interesting to see what Congress does to him. Where do they go with all this? I mean, he's going to look bad. I think we all realize that he lied. He knows that he's gotten caught. But because Biden preemptively pardoned him, It really makes it a lot more difficult to try to criminally charge him with anything.
0: Yeah.
2: What will be fascinating will be if he tries to invoke the Fifth and the Congress takes him to a federal judge who says, you don't have the Fifth anymore because you were pardoned. Answer these questions.
0: Yeah.
2: That will be fascinating.
1: Although I'll put my judge hat on. You're more qualified. But if he does, he's still subject to a crime if he lies.
2: Correct.
1: To Congress tomorrow.
2: Yeah, correct.
1: So he could always use that
2: correct.
1: As his basis.
2: But the pardon is not prospective. It's just right.
1: That's only for Hunter.
0: Okay.
1: Yeah, all right. David Kellman. Judge, great to see you guys.
0: Thanks,
2: what
0: guys.
2: A pimp, Mark.
1: All right, well, moving on to this. Remember this from last year when Cracker Barrel went viral for, all the wrong reasons.
0: So now there's been a change at the top. Alex Kramer joins us live with details. Alex?
4: Oh, yeah, Mark and Charlotte. So the company announced that CEO Julie Masino will step down next month after about 3 years in the role. Her departure coming less than a year after Cracker Barrel faced widespread criticism over an attempted woke rebranding that included changes to the company's iconic logo and store design. Eventually, the company relented and restored its classic branding. Cracker Barrel also abandoned plans for a broader redesign after customers complained. But despite the challenges, the company recently said it expects stronger than anticipated profits for this fiscal year. Restaurant industry veteran David Deno has been tapped to take over as CEO. Deno previously led Bloomin' Brands, the parent company of Outback Steakhouse, and has also held executive positions at Best Buy and Yum Brands.
1: Very interesting.
0: Yeah, and it's interesting now that this is a year removed from this whole kind of scandal, if you will.
1: Just do it quietly. Nobody's going to go away quickly.
0: Yeah.
1: All right. Thanks, Alex.
0: Well, coming up next here on Wake Up America, Kansas Senator Roger Marshall joins us to talk about his plan to help bring health care costs down by as much as $1,000 a month.
1: That sounds good. And a live look at Cleveland with Lake Erie there in the background. Cloudy start to the day. Region getting hit with some storms this morning. Meteorologist Julia Fife will be along with your Wake Up Weather. You're watching Wake Up America.

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1: Welcome back to Wake Up America. You're taking a live look there in my home state of Indiana. This is Madison, Indiana, right there on the Ohio River across from Kentucky. And, of course, Indiana is home to Jim Davis.
2: Look at that beautiful shot. And if you're not familiar with this guy, you know the lasagna-loving cat he's responsible for, Garfield creator Jim Davis, turning 81 years old today. Welcome back in to Wake Up America. We have a very busy day on this Tuesday. Let's take a look now at some of the day's big headlines with Alex Kramer.
3: Let's begin with this. So officials now investigating a chilling case of murder-suicide in Michigan after a couple and their six children are found dead inside their home. Deputies say when they responded to a house fire in Ottawa County, all eight people were found with gunshot wounds. Authorities believe the father and husband is the suspect since he started the fire throughout the house after the murders. Now to new information about the chaotic shooting near Seattle's iconic Space Needle, as police say it may be gang-related. Officers say at least three suspects were firing at each other as they arrest one of them. Another died at the scene, and the third still on the run. This coming after three people were killed, four others wounded in the gunfire at a crowded food festival. And finally, a Secret Service agent and two others arrested in connection to an almost deadly college hazing incident. Secret Service putting Marquez Pinder on leave after two fraternity pledges at the University of Miami were severely beaten with canes and paddles. Police say the suspect's alleged beating was so severe that it led to one of the victims enduring kidney failure.
2: I've been reading the details on this, and the beatings lasted for 4 days, and they only stopped when they started bleeding through their clothes. It's absolutely sick, and it's hard to imagine that these are Secret Service agents who are sworn to protect people. Mm. I think the story is not going away.
1: No, not anytime soon.
2: Soon, Alex.
1: All right, thanks, Ann. Well, now to Dr. Anthony Fauci's diary. Kentucky Senator Rand Paul posting the pages exposing the inner workings of the nation's former top infectious disease expert.
2: So in those pages, Dr. Fauci appears more fixated on his rise to fame than the pandemic. He said, quote, "The press still hot and heavy about me, multiple stories per day directly or indirectly involving me." Then there's this quote, "The national and international fame is explosive and really unimaginable." He then went on to gloat about being nominated the, quote, "sexiest man alive" by People magazine. People's choice.
1: That's them. And then the truth came out in a slew of admissions, though, including one entry where Dr. Fauci allegedly claimed he estimated the COVID death rate to be significantly lower than what he testified to before Congress. And then the bombshell we all saw coming, that the virus may actually have started in a Wuhan lab, a theory, of course, he shut down countless times.
2: All right, let's bring in Republican Senator Roger Marshall of Kansas. Great to have you with us, Senator. So Dr. Fauci's advice forced leaders to shut down the nation's schools and churches, separate loved ones and families. He created social distancing rules and conditions that really changed our lives forever. Many Americans now want accountability. In addition to being a United States senator, you're also a medical doctor. What comes next now that we know what we do?
4: Well, we need to hold Anthony Fauci accountable. Those folks, we lost over a million Americans to COVID. We had 20 million Americans with long COVID. So we need to know the truth here.
2: Yeah.
4: To your point, he exaggerated to Congress the mortality rate by a multiple of 10, not just a little bit, but by a multiple of 10. In late January 2020, he was saying that this virus, he himself probably knew where it came from, but he was describing this event at the dry market outside of the Wuhan lab. He described that as a spreader event, but he presented that to America as where the virus started from. Look, he misled the president, he misled the American people, and then he obstructed Congress. Very consistently, we see two different worlds here. The world in Anthony Fauci's diary versus what he was telling the American public.
2: Yeah.
1: Hey, I do want to turn now to something else, Senator. You're advancing a major health care reform centered on price transparency, health savings accounts, HSAs. You penned a bipartisan bill that would require hospitals and insurers to disclose their prices, and you say it could help drive prices down. Where do things stand right now with that bill and the broader initiative that some are calling the Marshall Plan? I've heard that before.
4: Well, listen, I came to Congress to bring down the cost of health care, and the number one thing we could do is have price tags for patients. Patients deserve price tags, not surprise billing. So what this bill does is forces every healthcare provider to show you the price up front so they can compete. Just like when you go to the grocery store, you stand in front of the meat locker, you're trying to decide, should I pick hamburger? Should I pick pork? Should I buy bacon? Should I buy chicken? You deserve to know the prices up front. And that's what this bill does. It passed through committee 22-1. So that's very good news for it. Now we need to find a way to get it to the Senate floor for a vote. President Trump is supporting this bill. I've spoken with him. We've texted back and forth on it. The House has a similar bill. This could bring down the cost of health care $1,000 a month. If you talk about the cost of living being an issue this fall, this is the number one bill that Congress can do to bring down the cost of living. We just got to get it to the Senate floor now, and it'll pass with flying colors.
2: Yeah, and it benefits all Americans. Mm-hmm. And we know it's a big week in the Senate, and the president hasn't been shy about his demands for leader John Thune and his criticism of him. But I know you said this, quote, leaders absorb some of the punishment, but I think he's doing great. No one can do a better job than he is right now. Is this back and forth between the president and Republican leaders doing anything to advance the busy legislative agenda?
4: I'm going to have to Take a breath there. I think it's great that the president demands excellence, and I support voter integrity. I want voter ID to pass. I want it to be in every state as well. And so does John Thune. Yeah. John Thune supports the Save America Act. We have 50 votes that would pass that. The real question is, why aren't 10 Democrats willing to vote for voter ID? Mm-hmm. But the Republican caucus is not ready to get rid of the filibuster. I don't think there's 15 of us that would vote to remove the filibuster. I'm one of them, and I changed my mind in the past year when I saw the Democrats obstruct mm-hmm. everything. When they wouldn't fund ICE, and recently they won't fund the military, then I gave up on them, right? So I'm willing to do it, but John Thune cannot change the mind of probably 35 other people. I don't think Moses could change their mind. Look, I think that we didn't just walk into a room here and then suddenly start thinking about this filibuster. I mean, people yeah. up here have thought about this for decades ahead of me. So it's going to take more than John Thune saying, hey, and we want to get rid of the filibuster. It'll take a lot. John Thune's doing a great job. He's got great leadership skills. He's one of the best listeners I've ever known, the best listening leader I've ever known.
1: Yeah, I also see one of your colleagues, John Fetterman from Pennsylvania, saying he's not ready to give up the filibuster mm-hmm. either. But before we go, Senator, I know in a few hours your friend, the late Senator Lindsey Graham, will be honored in a special service, a memorial there at the nation's capital. What do you want the nation to remember about Senator Graham?
4: God. You know, he was the closest thing to Johnny Carson that I ever met. Bright, witty, but his wit always had a purpose, right? There was a purpose to his wit, to his jokes. By kind of ribbing people, he was able to get his agenda, always with a smile. I loved working on the budget committee with him. What people probably don't know is that Lindsey Graham had an encyclopedic knowledge of the Bible. Now, I don't know where that came from, but on these late nights when you're up all night voting, playing games with the Democrats, he would entertain us and ask people questions about the Bible as well. So I think that people don't understand he was a person of faith. And look, I'm a person of faith. You all are people of faith. Most of your listeners are. And, mm-hmm. and we'll miss Lindsey. We'll just miss him. He was one of my besties. We're going to miss him a lot. Mm-hmm. And, it still hasn't sunk home, I think, for most of us. Mm-hmm. That's a good step today, is to have a service here at the Capitol.
1: Yeah.
2: All right. Thank you, Senator Roger Marshall. And thank you for telling us about your friend. Appreciate it.
1: All right. Well, switching gears here now. Take a look at this. Damaging winds and tornadoes sweeping through the Great Lakes region. You look at that destruction. Wow. In Wisconsin. And now that system is moving east.
2: Yeah, they don't see a lot of tornadoes of that magnitude mm-mm. there near Wisconsin. So let's take a look now with Newsmax meteorologist Julia Fife for the very latest on what they're experiencing. Good morning.
0: Good morning, Mark and Charlie. Yes, 6 tornado reports from yesterday's storms across the Great Lakes. And like you said, those storms are moving towards the northeast and the mid-Atlantic today. Now, the National Weather Service is going to continue to survey the damage. Preliminary reports have an EF2 tornado that tore through portions of Green Bay, Wisconsin. But again, they're going to be surveying that damage. I wouldn't be surprised if they do come out with an EF3 confirmation tornado. So here's the severe risk as we head into the afternoon and evening. You can see that level 2 out of risk, including D.C. all the way down into South Carolina. That's right over the mid-Atlantic, where I think we're going to see the biggest risk for those gusty winds. Also can't rule out an isolated tornado. However, the threat as you go farther north is going to be flooding. So you can see that level 3 out of 4 risk for flash flooding right over New York City, including portions of Jersey and New York and portions of Connecticut as well. We've been looking at the forecast, pretty consistent. 2 to 5 inches is expected over the next 24 hours with isolated areas that could see over 5 inches. And of course, we know poor drainage in New York City could lead to some very elevated flooding across the area. And that's going to continue into Wednesday as that low pressure system is just kind of swirled the same areas with that heavy rain as it tracks in that eastward direction. So you can see as it moves through that area as we head into Wednesday, it's just going to continue to push and then grabs that moisture off the Atlantic and just continues to bring that on shore. So that's why we have that elevated flood risk, as again, it's moving very slowly across the area. And again, poor drainage across the Northeast is going to be a concern. We are expecting flooded roadways, so make sure you do not drive through those. Mark, Sharla?
2: Yeah, I think 5 inches of rain anywhere would really cause significant problems, especially, though, in these lower levels of New York City. All right, Julia, thanks.
0: Thank you.
1: All right, well, I've got a lot of thoughts on fast food restaurants wanting tips. But a restaurant in Michigan, Popeyes, sparking outrage as a hungry customer got asked to leave a tip at a self-service kiosk. That the popular fast food chain put on blast after requesting this tip on a $14 bill. Since first installing the kiosk back in 2024, Popeye uses them in about 85% of its stores. They're not the only ones with robots demanding tips, though, as self-checkout machines also pop up at places like coffee shops, airports, sports stadiums. Are you tipping self-service?
2: No. No, I tip a human being that does something a little extra and goes the extra mile. I'm not tipping a machine. This is wild, right?
1: Right. Or it should come back to me because I'm the one that's doing all the work.
2: Right?
1: It's self-service.
2: Yes. Yeah. Okay. All right. Interesting. All right. Much more to come here on Wake Up America. So still ahead, unrest now in Wisconsin after police shoot a man who they say pulled a knife on them. It's led to days of protests. But over what exactly? We are live with that story coming up.
1: And in the next hour, we'll get into some of the newly released tapes former President Biden made with his ghostwriter. You're watching Wake Up America. Stay with us.

0: Max and Greg Kelly. Tune in tonight.
1: 43 minutes past the hour, time now for this morning's Newsmax crime report, and protesters rocking Madison, Wisconsin during days of unrest after police shot and killed a man who authorities say pulled a knife during a violent struggle and injured an officer trying to arrest him.
2: Yes, the protesters have disrupted businesses across the city. Now even police appear to be losing control of the situation. Newsmax crime correspondent Jason Matera has the latest for us this morning.
3: Yeah, Mark, Charlotte, the shooting happened on July 22nd, and since then, the usual suspects have marched on the Wisconsin Capitol, shut down a summer concert and a farmer's market, and even stormed a police press conference while the chief was giving details about the investigation.
4: The thinness of trust in the city right now did not start.
5: No, we can shut this down. You can stop talking because we don't want to hear anything you've been saying. Give me this microphone then, excuse me.
6: I represent AFTAP, all power to all people.
3: The unrest began last Wednesday when police responded to calls of a man stealing bicycles and checking door handles on parked cars. Authorities say the suspect then took off, but officers eventually caught up with him and wrestled him to the pavement in the middle of a busy street. The police chief says the suspect at some point pulled a large fixed blade knife, you can see it right there, during the struggle and injured an officer, ultimately leading that officer to shoot the suspect, killing him on the spot. That suspect was 38-year-old Corey Ruiz, whose rap sheet spans nearly two decades and includes convictions for strangulation, in addition to a bunch of convictions for resisting arrest. That was his thing, apparently. Yet despite Ruiz's long criminal record and the police chief saying he injured an officer during that attempted arrest, left-wing agitators are working overtime to recast the incident as another case of racially motivated police brutality. But to Mark Setti of this Wisconsin Fraternal Order of Police, this had nothing to do with race and everything to do with a man armed with a knife refusing to obey lawful police orders.
7: But to argue with the police with a deadly weapon at that time is not the way to solve this. And that is not a racial issue. That is a simple issue of not complying. We've noticed a common theme of people, regardless of race, not complying with the lawful orders of the police.
3: And those racial flames do not appear to be dying down anytime soon. Ruiz's family has turned to so-called civil rights attorney Benjamin Crump, who branded the shooting an execution before the investigation is even complete. What Mr. Crump left out is that resisting arrest is never a good idea. And resisting arrest while allegedly brandishing a knife is even worse. Mark, Sharla.
2: Resisting arrest while trying to stab a police officer. The police officer then reacted to him trying to stab him. This is wild, these protests, Jason. Okay, thank you.
1: Well, still to come on Wake Up America, oil prices falling as tensions ease in the war with Iran. How low can the prices go and when will we start to see the change at the pump? That's coming up.

0: needed. Is justice denied?
1: Welcome back to Wake Up America. So oil prices in focus this morning as crude moves lower. And this, of course, comes as the U.S. and Iran have agreed to pause attacks, easing concerns about a wider conflict in the Middle East and any potential supply disruptions.
2: So the pullback is now giving markets some breathing room, and investors are watching whether this diplomatic pause can hold. For more on all this and more, we are joined now by economist and professor of business at the University of Maryland, Peter Morici. Great to have you with us this morning. Peter, so Brent crude is recording its sharpest decline in over 3 months, standing at roughly $80 to $85 a barrel. What's the magic number we should be looking for when gasoline becomes affordable again?
3: Well, how do you define affordable? If you mean $3 a gallon, then we have to get down to about $60.
1: Mm. Okay.
3: But I don't think we're going to get there. And even $60 may not do it. Let me explain why. A lot of Saudi crude is not getting out.
2: Hmm.
3: And when it gets out through the Mediterranean now because of the situation in the Red Sea. That upsets supply relationships between sources of oil and refineries. Refineries are specialized. A lot of their oil goes to Asia. As a consequence, it has a very long journey to Asia, which adds the costs. And in turn, the Asians will then try to buy some of our oil, and that'll drive up prices. So right now, the spread between what they get for the gasoline and what they pay for the oil is about as wide as it's been, simply because there's a mismatch and there's a shortage of adequate refinery space.
1: Mm. So speaking of affordability, I mean, we all know President Trump wants the Federal Reserve to lower interest rates, saying the U.S. should have the lowest interest rates in the world. Meantime, Axios reporting, though, that the Fed may surprise everyone when they meet later this week and increase rates. I mean, do you think this is something the markets expect? Would that shock the system? It wouldn't be good for us, would it?
3: Well, two things. First of all, there's no reason why we should have the lowest interest rates. After all, we have more inflation than some other places do, and that's a factor. We should have the lowest real interest rates. That if you subtract out inflation, because we are the strongest, most dynamic economy, and we print the world's currency. So, you know, there's that. I think that there is an inclination to push rates up on the board among the governors, but it probably won't come to fruition just yet. I don't expect them to move on interest rates at this meeting, but I think that's the direction they're going in. It's up, not down.
2: So as you just said, yeah, the Federal Reserve is supposed to steer the economy by managing interest rates and inflation. And I want to talk about your new article. You argue Washington's massive borrowing is making that job far harder. You say the rising federal deficits, the Treasury debt issuance are pushing up market rates and limiting the Fed's ability to control inflation. Can the Fed fight inflation when fiscal policy is working in the opposite direction? Can you give us a little deep dive into this?
3: Well, it can, but only at the cost of a recession.
2: Mm.
3: It's that simple. I don't think that I wrote an article a couple of weeks ago that they shouldn't raise interest rates, nor should they lower them. They should just leave them alone for now. Mm. Let the market do it, which it's doing. Interest rates are going up on their own. But my feeling is that raising interest rates isn't going to take away the primary impulses for inflation right now, namely the problems we have in agriculture with shortages of fertilizer from both the coming up because of the war in Ukraine and the war in the Middle East, and the climate problems we're having, which is affecting things like the ability to graze cattle in the West and the price of coffee because of bad weather in Brazil and Vietnam and so forth. You can't do much about that. Data centers are creating an enormous pressure on things like semiconductors, the price of copper, things like that. Do you think that there's any interest rates they're going to keep the gang at ChatGPT from building data center or demanding new data centers?
1: Nope.
3: I mean, they'll borrow whatever they have to borrow, whatever rate they have to get. You know, the thing is, higher interest rates keep you from buying a house. That's already happening. People can't buy houses now. If you raise them some more, all you do is choke the supply of housing. There'll be fewer new houses built this year because higher interest rates will affect builders. Okay.
1: Yeah.
3: And so then next year, the supply of housing will be smaller. You know, raising interest rates is kind of a short-term fix for inflation. You've got to get at these structural problems. One of them is the war. The other one is the data center build-out, the drought. I can't change the weather. Right. And neither can Mr. Walsh. You know, he talks about new solutions and getting better data and everything. If you want to know that there's inflation, all you got to do is go to the grocery store, friend. You don't need to have a panel of 10 experts tell you that there's inflation or come up with a new way to measure it. He talked about that during his confirmation hearings. Mm-hmm. The other ways to measure it give you basically the same numbers as we're getting from the CPI now. You know what this is? You have a guy, he's a very bright man who really, really wanted to be a baseball player. But in his case, he was a little twisted like me. He wanted to be a Federal Reserve chairman. And he'd say and write just about anything he needed to say and write to basically criticize the current regime and somehow or other get himself picked. You know, he headed a major reform program for the Bank of England 10 years ago. Yeah. They haven't changed it when they do business.
2: The music's starting to play.
1: We've got to play out, buddy.
3: All right. I'm sorry.
1: It's all right. Thank you.
2: Thanks, Peter.
3: But I'm saying we really got a little bit of a charade going on.
1: Okay. We will. All right.
2: We'll talk about it next week.
1: Here we go. Thanks, in the next hour, though, of Wake Up America, we'll take you live to Capitol Hill where the late Senator Lindsey Graham is lying ahead of a funeral later this afternoon at the National Cathedral.
2: Plus, what we're learning about classified materials. Former President Biden kept what he told his ghostwriter in the newly released tapes. Next.
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0: world directly to you. Today on Wake Up America, President Trump is optimistic that diplomacy can get back on track with Iran. But if a deal can't be made, the gloves are back off. This as Israeli Prime Minister Benjamin Netanyahu sits down in the Oval Office with Donald Trump for a critical meeting. We'll take you live to the Middle East for what's at stake.
1: Meantime, today, the nation's capital says goodbye. The late Senator Lindsey Graham returns to the Capitol for the last time today for a special memorial. Senator Marsha Blackburn of Tennessee is standing by to talk about the senator's legacy, legislation, and how lawmakers plan to honor his life's work.
0: Plus, the audio that's been under wraps for years is finally public. Faltering speech, memory struggles, and the classified documents narrative are all coming to the surface as we get to hear the 2017 tapes between Joe Biden and his ghostwriter. What we are learning coming up.
1: And can you imagine confessing to a crime and avoiding the death penalty through a plea deal and then taking it back a year later? The man behind the Idaho 4 murders changes his mind and asks for another chance in court. We'll break it down if he gets it. It's Tuesday, July 28th, and it's time to Wake Up America.

0: Good morning, and thanks for starting your day with us. I'm Mark Lauder.
1: And I'm Charlotte McBride. We have a lot to get to this morning. Let's start by getting you up to date on some of the day's big headlines. Brian Koberger, who pleaded guilty to the murders of those four University of Idaho students last year, now wants to challenge his conviction. He's currently

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1: Nearly 6 months after the disappearance of her mother, Nancy, Today Show host Savannah Guthrie posting a new video vowing to never give up on the search.
2: Our family is in agony. We are in a nightmare that will not end. Nothing about our situation has changed.
1: Savannah Guthrie pleading with the alleged kidnapper to bring her mother home. And no significant leads have emerged on Nancy Guthrie's whereabouts in recent months.
0: And a store clerk steps up and helps the feds foil an ex-Navy SEAL's bomb plot targeting a No Kings protest in California. Prosecutors say Gregory Vandenberg is guilty of asking a travel center clerk in New Mexico for several fireworks that can hurt officers. After the clerk tipped off, the feds, federal agents then tracked the suspect to Tucson, Arizona Air Force Base.
1: Turning now to our other top story this morning, Capitol Hill preparing to say a final goodbye to Senator Lindsey Graham.
0: There will be a ceremony in the rotunda followed by memorial service at the Washington National Cathedral, attended by President Trump and other world leaders. Newsmax congressional correspondent Kilmeny Dukart is live outside the Capitol where Graham's body will arrive soon.
3: Yeah, Sharla, Mark, good to be with you. At 10 a.m. Eastern, Senator Graham's remains will arrive here at the Capitol, where he spent more than two decades serving South Carolina and the country. His body will be carried by the Armed Forces body bearer team, followed by a short program in the rotunda honoring his life and legacy before his memorial at Washington's National Cathedral, where President Trump will deliver honorary remarks. And Graham's impact on foreign policy will be very much part of his legacy. He was a leading voice on Ukraine and Russia. And just before his death, Graham traveled to Ukraine with Democratic Senator Richard Blumenthal, who co-sponsored the Russia sanctions package that Graham had made one of his signature legislative priorities.
4: We are gathering strength every day for this coalition with the support of Darlene Graham, who has made some requests about the bill. I'm seriously considering them in Lindsey's memory.
5: What are they?
4: Well, just give one example. I think the bill ought to be named for Lindsey.
3: Well, Pennsylvania Democrat John Fetterman, who spoke with us last night, says he and Graham bonded over their shared support for Israel. And after he attends the memorial, he'll meet Ukraine's President Volodymyr Zelensky here at the Capitol this evening. Yet another reminder of Graham's influence over foreign policy.
6: I think it's such an incredible how symbolic it is to sign the sanctions bill that Senator Graham, that was part of his life's work. He's really been involved in really important things.
3: Well, after today's ceremony at the Capitol, he'll be taken to the Washington National Cathedral for that 2 p.m. Eastern funeral service before heading back to South Carolina for his burial. Sharla, Mark.
0: All right, Kilmeny Dukart, live for us there at the United States Capitol. Newsmax will have continuing coverage of the services today for Senator Graham in Washington.
1: So let's keep this conversation going and now welcome in Tennessee Senator Marsha Blackburn. Good morning, Senator. Obviously, want to start with you and your friend Lindsey Graham. You worked closely during your time together in the Senate with him being honored today at the Capitol, the memorial service this afternoon. What are you remembering when you look back at the life and legacy of Senator Lindsey Graham?
7: Lindsey was working with me trying to get the Save America Act passed. And as you and I have talked, I had that bill, the Election Security Partnership Act, mm-hmm. which would give us that ability to put this in the reconciliation bill. And that legislation would incentivize states to check their voter rolls against the SAFE system, which is that system that has the names of those that are in the country, are not citizens, and thereby are not allowed to vote. We've got 26 states that already verify their rolls against this system, but 24 that do not. Mm. So we were working on that. I also had worked with him in support of Israel and had actually traveled to Israel with Lindsey to work on some of those issues to make certain that we continued to support our ally in the Middle East.
0: He has so many things that he was working on. I know you and your fellow lawmakers mm-hmm. are honoring him by trying to get his legislation passed, including the Russia
7: right.
0: sanctions bill as well, which I know is expected to see some votes this week. I know today also 100 senators, all of them, have been invited to that meeting with Ukrainian

0: President Zelensky, that bill is the focus. How significant would it be to see some of his legislation that he pushed so hard for passed?
1: Yeah, Charlotte, I was an original co-sponsor on the Russia sanction bill. We know that Russia, China, Iran, and North Korea are the axis of evil. And we know that Russia has been supporting Iran in their efforts. And passing this bill, holding them to account, making certain that they stop this fighting with Ukraine. And Zelensky will be at the Capitol and the White House today.
2: I do want to switch gears here and ask you, of course, you have a very busy week here before leaving for summer recess. You've got the government shutdown, stopgap, defense spending, of course, the reconciliation bill that does include parts of the Save America Act. And President Trump is putting that recess in question, writing on Truth Social, quote, John Thune should not allow the United States Senate to leave town until it passes the Save America Act or far better still, terminates the filibuster. Now, as Senator Thune has said, it's not happening. The math is not there. But do you worry that the president's focus on fellow Republicans is getting the base angry at you when we should be focused on the Democrats?
1: No one has worked harder than President Trump to make certain that we exercise election integrity. And those of us that comprise the steering committee, which is the conservatives in the Senate, have been saying for months, we will stay here weekends and until we can get this passed, because we know this is important. Now, you and I talked last week about breaking this bill apart and doing one piece at a time. And as you know, last Monday night, I led our senators on the floor in pushing forward with just show a voter ID, that portion of the bill. So we're saying whatever it takes, if it is staying here, if it's breaking the bill in pieces, doing pieces one at a time, whatever we need to do to make certain that we pass the SAVE Act is what we need to do. And we're all in on getting the SAVE Act passed.
0: Before we go, Senator, I do want to talk about acting Attorney General Todd Blanche. He faces a key vote in the Senate Judiciary Committee, which I know you're on, to advance his nomination to be permanent AG. But there are still two holdouts, John Cornyn of Texas, Tom Tillis of North Carolina. They say they need proof that the anti-weaponization fund is dead. What's your response to that?
1: When we call the vote Thursday morning, Senate Republicans are going to advance the nomination of Todd Blanche.
0: There we go.
2: There we go. End of discussion.
0: Senator, always great to talk with you. Thank you
1: too.
0: So much.
1: Thank you.
0: Well, Iran and Oman have repeatedly agreed on a proposal to ease tensions in the Strait of Hormuz and restart talks between Tehran and Washington.
2: Of course, that is if President Trump approves the deal. So for the latest, let's go to Newsmax Middle East correspondent Jody Cohen. Good morning, Jody.
3: Good morning. So it's not yet known if President Trump will agree to the mediator's proposal. The U.S. has not been involved in the talks between Oman and Iran. And we're hearing that the proposal could involve voluntary fees being paid for ships to transit the Strait of Hormuz. Now, the president has many times said that the international waterways should remain open and free for all. In the meantime, Yemen is sounding the alarm, saying that the Iranian-backed Houthis are attempting to disrupt the Bab al-Mandeb Strait like Iran has disrupted the Strait of Hormuz. Now, Iran has denied that talks are taking place with the United States, but President Trump says that very friendly talks are happening. He's vowed strong military action if negotiations fail and reiterated why Iran needs to be stopped.
4: When somebody comes up and says, why are we doing this? Just say, because we cannot let them have a nuclear weapon. It's very simple. That's all you have to say. There's nothing else you have to say. If you understood the power of the nuclear weapons, you'd understand exactly what I was saying.
3: Now, at 11 o'clock this morning, President Trump is meeting with Israeli Prime Minister Netanyahu to discuss Iran. Deal or no deal, Netanyahu says the decision is President Trump's. And in a media interview just now, Israel's Defense Minister Katz has said that Israel is ready to strike Iran's energy infrastructure and is awaiting approval from President Trump. And it remains to be seen if that approval will come. Trump and Netanyahu are also expected to discuss discuss expanding the circle of peace. And that's after President Trump said that if Saudi Arabia wants civilian nuclear power, they must join the Abraham Accords, with Syria and other countries seeking a security agreement with Israel, and with the U.S. brokered Lebanon-Israel talks continuing next week. Back to you.
2: All right, Jody Cohen for us live in Tel Aviv.
0: Well, now we're going to take a live look at Dallas, Texas this morning. Dangerous heat continues across parts of the country. We're talking triple digits. So let's check in with Newsmax meteorologist Julia Fife for the latest. Good morning.
5: Good morning, Mark and Charlie. Yes, that dominant heat dome is moving very slowly across the country. I think these very dangerous temperatures are going to stick with us through the weekend and the start of next week. You can see where we're seeing that bright pink color in the southern central portion of the U.S. Widespread triple digits from Oklahoma City down into Dallas. You can see Memphis forecasting a high of 99 degrees this afternoon, but our Gulf states are going to be dealing with that humidity. So dangerous feels like temperatures heading into the afternoon. Again, we have that dome of high pressure. It's kind of like a lid that you put on a top when you're boiling water, just traps in all of that heat and that moisture. 110 degrees is that forecast. It feels like temperature for Memphis heading into the afternoon, which is why they've issued those heat alerts. So widespread heat advisories from Dallas all the way into the panhandle of Florida. That means feels like temperatures expected to be above 105 degrees. Right over the Mid-South, you can see that bright pink color. Those are extreme heat warnings, meaning feels like temperatures above 110 degrees. Now take a look at Vegas, portions of California and Arizona. They also have an extreme heat warning, but their criteria is a little bit different. So a little bit more rare for them to issue an extreme heat warning because they're more used to that kind of extreme heat throughout the area. So it's going to be very warm throughout the desert southwest as well, heading into the afternoon. And like I said, this heat is just going to continue as we head through the rest of the week and the weekend. That ridge of high pressure just moving very slowly across the country. Mark, Sharla.
0: It is the end of July, though. So I'm sure people that live in those places are used to it. Right?
2: And it's a desert.
0: It's a desert. All right, good stuff. Well, now to a heartwarming reunion. So a couple's missing dog, there he is right there, returned to them after it went missing 5 years ago. The Lincoln, Nebraska couple says their dog, Chong, turned up more than 600 miles away at an Indiana truck stop after escaping their home back in 2021. As for how the couple was finally able to locate the pup, well, they say a friend sent them that Facebook post from a local Indiana animal shelter. And of course, they knew it was their beloved Chong, and they were able to get him back after 5 years.
2: Wow. 5 years.
0: Incredible. Well, coming up next, he fought to keep them private, but now, following a long legal battle, audio recordings former President Joe Biden made with his ghostwriter have been released. We will tell you what we are learning from them.
2: Plus, we're talking more about the life and legacy of the late Senator Lindsey Graham as Washington prepares for its final farewell today.
0: And about a year after facing a huge backlash for its rebranding, yep, another big change coming to Cracker Barrel. We'll tell you about it next.

0: You're watching An American Moment.
1: I was going to ask you something else. Oh, gosh. I can't think what it is.
2: I was of the view that, you know,

0: that all we could do was really manage what was going on.
1: That's former President Joe Biden almost 10 years ago and 3 to 4 years before he became president. Of course, many Democrats lied, covered up his clear mental decline for years. Now the audio that the former president fought to keep private, finally public. But after all the lies, will we ever really know what went on in the Biden White House?
2: So let's bring in Rick Gates, former Trump campaign aide, former Republican Congressman Anthony D'Esposito of New York. Good to see you both. That was tough to listen to. That was just 58 seconds of hours of tapes there. Rick, that goes all the way back to 2017. Some would argue his condition only got worse in the years that followed during his presidency. Did any of that surprise you?
3: No, the tape didn't surprise me in terms of what we learned. I think it was hearing it in audio versus reading it on the transcript. You can see how bad it was. I mean, my first reaction was, this is pretty sad. Yeah. It's sad that Jill Biden and others around her would put him up knowing that he is in this state. And I think it's going to show the American people how bad the situation was. To Mark's point, are we ever going to know to the extent how bad it was? Probably not. You need everybody to come forward and tell the truth. I don't think that's going to happen in the Democratic circle around Biden. But I think it can remind Americans, you know, that we have to have people at the leadership post that are obviously coherent, that can make good decisions, and that are actually making the decisions, not people around them. So I think the American people are going to see this for what it is. And look, everybody is, I don't think many people are going to be surprised. I think what is surprising is how bad it was.
2: Yeah.
1: Yeah, and that's still 3 to 4 years before he became president of the United States. So, Anthony, here's another moment from that interview where the former president actually admits to having classified material after leaving office as the vice president. Take a listen.
0: I just found all the classified stuff downstairs. I wrote the president a handwritten 40-page memorandum. Next thing I have here is...
1: Anthony, I mean, it's no wonder Biden wanted to keep this audio from going public, because this is, again, years before it became an issue that he had classified documents as well.
4: Absolutely. And it's almost painful to listen to, but I agree with Rick. It's also sad. And the fact is that the inner circle of the Democratic Party and more importantly, probably is his family, his wife, his kids, who kept pushing him forward out into the public eye because of their thirst for power. It's absolutely disgraceful. And really, it's even sadder the fact that, you know, we all talked about this pretty regularly, talking about the decline of Joe Biden, who, you know, whether you like his politics or not, you rewind back to him being a young legislator. He was extremely sharp. Mm-hmm. But then you fast forward to what we saw unfold in that debate. And it proved to really the American people everything that we were talking about. But the fact is that his family, and especially the wife and the kids, they should absolutely be embarrassed. It's disgraceful. When they saw the decline of Joe Biden's mental capacity, they should have, you know, sidelined him and let him enjoy his life.
2: Yeah, you both are exactly right. It is really sad to watch that. We're talking about a former president of the United States. Rick, do you think we see any accountability from Democrats on this? Those that stood behind him, in front of him, beside him, propped him up?
3: No, very little. And I think that you'll have some of the aides that have come out and said, yeah, it was worse than, you know, we admitted. But very few are, because they need to protect their image in terms of going out in the American to the American public and saying, oh, hey, Joe Biden's great. He's fine. He's, you know, coherent. He's resilient. So I think they're not going to touch this. And by the way, the Democrats are doing this to keep power. I mean, this is exactly what we're talking about. And you're seeing that continued pattern with people like Graham Plattner, you know, trying to prop him up and then now trying to prop up Troy Jackson. You have others that across the country that the Democrats are just propping up to use for power, not letting the American people or even Democrats in the primary process actually choose their candidates.
1: Yeah, and real quickly, Anthony, I mean, when Woodrow Wilson did this, Congress reacted also after Kennedy with the 25th Amendment. It wasn't invoked here. Sounds like it should have been. Do we need to look at this and maybe even have an independent doctor reviewing all of our presidents so no president can hide behind their staff?
4: Yeah, I think this is a perfect example of what many have been talking about. And like I said, you know, we were discussing this and we were told that we were just picking on Joe Biden. You listen to those transcripts. You think about some of the things he said and done. You rewind back to that debate. And it really tells the story. And again, really, the people who should be most embarrassed and the people who it's just absolutely disgraceful are his family for continuing to push him forward in this disgusting thirst for power.
2: Yeah, great point.
1: All right, Rick, Anthony, great to see you guys this morning. Thank you.
5: Great to see you.
2: Well, no, it's not Christmas in July, but kind of. First Lady Melania Trump already calling for White House holiday volunteers and performers. She's opening the application period for this year's holiday season as her staff takes on hundreds of volunteers annually to help deck the halls of the White House. The White House typically sees tens of thousands of visitors, as you know, during the holiday season. So they're already getting ready. It will always look spectacular when she's at the helm.
1: It's such a beautiful time and what they do there. And she and her staff put so much work into
2: this. Yes.
1: I mean, they basically start as soon as they take the decorations down, they start work for the next year.
2: Right. So it's very excited amazing. To yeah, see what this
1: absolutely.
2: Will look like. Well, coming up next, President Trump and dignitaries prepare to say their final goodbyes to the late Senator Lindsey Graham. A ceremony will be held today at the National Cathedral. Another ceremony inside the Capitol Rotunda. More on all of that coming up.
1: Plus, a live look at Waikiki Beach in Honolulu, Hawaii. Still dark there. A little too early for sun tanning. Tropical Storm Fausto has weakened, though, but it still could cause some problems. We'll get an update from meteorologist Julia Fife. Stick around. We'll be right back.

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0: Welcome back to Wake Up America. You're taking a live look there at Bethlehem, Pennsylvania, not too far away from Hershey Park in Hershey, Pennsylvania. If you haven't been there, the best thing about Hershey, PA, the entire town smells like chocolate. The street lamps are also shaped like Hershey's Kisses, so it's pretty cute.
1: Yeah, I've been there a few times. Not as many as you, probably, but it's definitely a great place to visit.
0: Love it.
1: Yeah. Well, why are we out talking about this? Today's National Milk Chocolate Day, and it seems like a great day to indulge
0: yes,
1: in some. Like I needed an excuse.
0: Right.
1: All right. Well, welcome back to Wake Up America. Let's dive right in. Take a look at some of your headlines with Alex Kramer. Good morning, Alex.
2: Good morning to you both. Well, the wife of Kansas City Chiefs offensive coordinator Eric Bieniemy is in stable condition at the hospital after allegedly getting shot by their son. So Elijah Bieniemy is accused of shooting his mom, Mia, multiple times at their Loudoun County home. There's no word yet on a motive as the Chiefs coach takes an indefinite leave of absence. And after long delays complicated by politics, the Gordie Howe International Bridge opens to traffic on the United States-Canada border. So the first cars and trucks crossed from Detroit, Michigan to Windsor, Ontario yesterday as a $6 billion project finished after 8 years of construction. Canada also celebrating the opening last week by uninviting President Trump after he hit them with 50% tariffs. And after enduring intense backlash for attempting to rebrand Cracker Barrel, its CEO, Julie Masino, is resigning. The company says David Deno will replace her on August 10th, but Masino will stay in an advisory role until October to help with the transition. The leadership shakeup coming nearly a year after Cracker Barrel launched its woke rebranding initiative targeting its iconic image.
0: An advisory role?
2: I don't know
0: if she should still be advising. Didn't go well the first time.
2: She's not.
1: Well, she was
2: one.
1: There a year after that mistake was made.
0: Yeah.
2: She's been there for 3 years.
1: Yeah.
2: Yeah. And then they kept her for a year, and now she's going to advise the new guy.
0: Gotta go. Bad decision. All right.
2: Yeah.
0: Well, we want to turn now to the final farewell for Senator Graham as plans take shape today for his funeral and a nation honors his years of service.
1: Joining us now to talk about the significance of this moment and the political impact of his career, senior advisor at the America First Policy Institute, former Trump campaign National Press Secretary Hogan Gidley, along with presidential historian, author of the new book, Upheaval, set to be released in October, Craig Shirley. Good morning, Hogan. I mean, as someone who worked closely in Republican circles, knows South Carolina so well, what do you think Washington is going to miss most about Lindsey Graham?
3: I think a pragmatic person who wanted to work across the aisle and would work to kind of sow more civility in the city of Washington, D.C. You know, he was such a staunch Republican, no question about it. But he also wasn't stubborn and or stiff-necked here in South Carolina. For example, he and I found ourselves on the opposite side of the border issue in the first term. Mark, you'll remember that Senator Graham was opposed to Donald Trump closing down the border. And I went on television from the North Lawn and ripped him pretty good. His staff called me after and said, you know, you're off a Christmas card list, right? And I was like, well, he's wrong on this issue. And to his credit, he didn't, you know, draw a line in the sand and say no. He said, look, I'm going to go back to the voters of South Carolina and listen and see if I can't come to where they are. And he realized where they were. And then he was a big advocate for closing down the border. And, of course, his foreign policy chops, while a lot of people will hate the desire to go out there and make sure the world is a safer place, he made no apologies for that. He was a patriot. He loved the country. He wanted to protect America and our interests around the world.
1: Did you get back on the Christmas card list?
3: Yes,
1: okay.
3: I did.
1: Good.
0: There we go.
1: There we go.
0: Craig, can you walk us through the preparations for today, what we'll see take place? There's a service in the Rotunda. There's a service at Washington National Cathedral. Then there's, of course, the final burial in his home state of South Carolina. But how does a ceremony like this unfold? And what are the traditions being honored for a senator like this?
4: Well, usually the Military District of Washington takes over the funeral proceedings, at least for presidents that do. Lying in the Rotunda is a signal honor. It's usually reserved for presidents and generals. Occasionally a civilian like Rosa Parks lays in the Rotunda, but it's not available to anybody. And then, of course, the National Cathedral, I was there for the Reagan funeral, and it'll be jam-packed. And it's really, you know, it's a sad circle being completed because he did a lot of work together with John McCain and Joe Lieberman. They came to be known as the Three Amigos. And now John McCain has passed away and Joe Lieberman has passed away. And now, of course, Lindsey Graham has passed away. But, you know, I remember about Lindsey Graham is that the enormous integrity. He never came to Washington or went to Washington to enrich himself, and he never was caught off base. He never got in trouble. He was never involved in any scandals like the Keating Five or alcoholism or anything like that. He was, right. he was, some politicians, you know, they run against Washington. They claim it's a cesspool, and then they go to Washington and find out they think it's a hot tub. Hmm. He was never like that. He maintained his integrity, his fidelity, and his sobriety all the way through his life. And he leaves a very good legacy.
1: Mm-hmm. Yeah, Hogan, Craig mentioned the service today at the Washington National Cathedral. President Trump will reportedly deliver the eulogy at that service. What do you think President Trump will highlight? They had their back and forth from time, but he was one of his most fiercest allies.
3: Man, I think Donald Trump is going to share some incredible stories from the golf course. I think he's probably going to give him a good little ribbing on how bad he was at golf. But Donald Trump knew him very well. Lindsey Graham was one of those who the president knew he could lean on and talk to when there were problems over in the Senate and, quite frankly, in the House as well, because he knew D.C. so well. A lot of times we'd be in the back room there off the Oval Office, myself and Mick Mulvaney, another South Carolinian, and we would tell Donald Trump, call Lindsey about it. And he would call Lindsey and they'd have a conversation, and then Donald Trump would say, now, Lindsey, don't go say anything about this. Now, don't say anything publicly. Let's wait till we get this done. Lindsey said, sure, no problem. And we had C-SPAN on the TV. And sure enough, within 3 minutes of hanging up, here walks Lindsey Graham to the well of the Senate and says, hey, I just got done with the president. Let me tell you what he said. And we were going, oh, no, Lindsey.
1: Here we go.
3: So just a lot of good friendship between the two men. Again, they came a long way together, but they were in lockstep on trying to make this world a better place and trying to put the American people first for the first time in decades, which politicians have not done. They both really focused on doing that.
1: Yeah, had quite a few good flights with him on Air Force Two when he was traveling around with us as well. Hogan, Craig, great to see you guys this morning. And, of course, Newsmax will have continuing coverage of the services today all day long here on Newsmax.
0: Thanks, guys.
4: Thank you.
3: Thanks, guys.
0: All right. You are taking a look right now, live look at Pearl Harbor in Hawaii. Tropical Storm Fausto has weakened, but strong surf concerns remain.
1: Let's head over to Newsmax meteorologist Julia Fife for a look at your wake-up weather. Good morning, Julia.
5: Good morning, Mark and Charlie. Yes, good news for Hawaii. We have seen Fausto that has been downgraded to a tropical storm right now. The sustained winds at 65 miles per hour, moving west-northwest at 15 miles per hour. You can see it's going to kind of just get to that northern portion of the islands. Again, dangerous surf and gusty winds will be that primary threat. We're seeing the majority of that rainfall in the northern portion of the storm. Right now, just tracking anywhere from 1 to 2 inches widespread across the island. So this is very good news for Hawaii, but definitely stay weather aware. Again, dangerous surf is expected. Now let's take it over to the northwest. Over 30 wildfires are burning in portions of the Pacific Northwest. Majority of those are going to be in Oregon. So this is causing some air quality concerns. And the way those winds are moving, we are going to see hazy skies all the way from the Northwest into the portions of the Central Plains. The good news with this is it's not going to be as low to the ground as those previous Canadian wildfires that brought all that haze a few weeks ago brought to the area. But again, we are going to be dealing with hazy skies as those winds are kind of pushing them in that westward direction. Boise, Idaho has the worst air quality in the country. Been consistently in that unhealthy category right over that area. But you can see as it moves westward, a little bit of improvement. Again, it's in the higher elevations of the atmosphere. But they have issued those air quality alerts for a good portion of the Pacific Northwest, including Washington, Oregon, Idaho, and Montana as well. So if you do live throughout that area, may want to refrain from spending too much time outdoors, especially any of that strenuous exercise. Mark, Sharla.
1: It's going to be bad out there for a few days.
0: Yeah, good advice. Yeah. Thanks. Well, a shocking turn of events in Idaho from the man who confessed to killing 4 college students. We'll tell you what he's looking to do with that guilty plea.
1: Then later, the college where you can now major in becoming a social media influencer. I don't even know what that means. We'll take a look. Stay with us.

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2: 43 minutes past the hour. Welcome back to Wake Up America. And so can you believe this? The man who pled guilty to killing four University of Idaho students, now, 1 year later, wants to retract that and stand trial.
3: So the 31-year-old is serving four consecutive life sentences for murdering those four young adults back in 2022. Newsmax correspondent Christina Thompson here with the latest on this. Christina.
4: Yeah, I'm not really sure what he's trying to accomplish here. In a handwritten petition filed in prison on Monday, Koberger is asking to withdraw his guilty plea and take the case to trial, saying in a statement, quote, "My actual innocence is my truth," claiming his plea was based on false promises and blatant misinformation. He accused his former defense attorney of manipulating him, allegedly promising him better prison conditions, and misleading him about life on death row. He also claimed they failed to properly review potentially favorable evidence, including an unidentified hair reportedly found in Ethan Chapin's hand. But Koberger's new claims directly contradict what he said to a judge just last year. When he was asked in court whether he was pleading guilty because he was guilty, Koberger answered yes. He also said no one had coerced him and that he was entering the plea freely and voluntarily.
5: Did you, on November 13th, 2022, enter the residence at 1122 King Road in Moscow, Idaho, with the intent to commit the felony crime of murder?
6: Yes.
4: The families are responding now, Kayleigh Gonsalves' family blasting his attempt to reverse course, calling Koberger a narcissist and the mosquito you just can't seem to swat. Kayleigh's father, Steve Gonsalves, said the family is ready if the court grants a new trial, adding that the family is confident Koberger would then get the death penalty he avoided by pleading guilty, but called another trial a disgrace and an absolute waste of time and taxpayers' money. Here's Kayleigh's sister reading her victim impact statement in court last year.
7: "You're a delusional, pathetic, hypochondriac loser who thought you were so much smarter than everybody else."
4: Law sets a pretty high bar for withdrawing a guilty plea after sentencing. Koberger must now prove that allowing his conviction to stand would create what the law calls a manifest injustice.
3: Mark. Yeah, this is going absolutely nowhere. And I love that quote by the family member that he's just that mosquito. You can't seem.
2: I think I would have used roach.
4: Right.
2: But both work.
4: He just wants attention.
3: Right, yeah. Right. He just wants attention. All right.
2: Well, plenty more to come on Wake Up America. If you're looking for clicks, maybe consider taking classes at one school where you can now major in becoming an influencer. You signing up, Charlotte?
3: No, this is ridiculous.
2: We'll
3: discuss
2: next.
3: I'll withhold my opinion.
2: Yeah.

0: Welcome back to Wake Up America. So parents and students always wonder what their college tuition truly goes towards as one school's bizarre new major is fueling more questions than answers.
1: Yeah, so get this. Arizona State University now offers a major, not a class, a major on becoming a social media influencer. So to dive further into this social media revolution taking over America's education system, let's welcome in Turning Point USA contributor, two-time best-selling author Will Witt. So Will, the new content creation major from ASU's School of Journalism offers classes on content planning, video and podcast production, personal branding. I mean, most social media influencers today rose to stardom on their own. Do you need a degree and to spend $100,000 or so on this?
2: Well, if college wasn't already a scam enough, I mean, here it is just even more. You know, I go around to the colleges with Turning Point debating students and all that, and a lot of people will talk about college being a scam, and I'll ask the audience and I'll say, raise your hand if you're taking a class that you think is a waste of time. And almost everyone raises their hand because it is. And this is a more indicative of what college is. And becoming an influencer, how are we supposed to save the West and actually have people creating things and fixing this country if everyone's becoming an influencer? It doesn't make any sense to me, and I think this is pretty clear of where this country is heading. It feels like Brave New World.
0: Yeah, these students, after 4 years, will graduate with a Bachelor of Arts in Content Creation. And a lot of what we just mentioned, it's already taught in most journalism schools, right? You know, how to produce videos, how to be behind the camera, how to be in front of the camera. So it seems like a generic, you know, journalism understanding. But are universities like this trying to overcomplicate what kind of seems simple to us? This is just, it's wild, I guess. I never thought we'd see the day, right, Will?
2: Yeah, I mean, definitely. I started out kind of, I guess you could say, influencing or being a political pundit in 2015. And at that time, there wasn't really people doing that. And so I had to kind of figure this all out. I filmed my first video on a GoPro, taught myself how to edit it, put it on social media, and the company, PragerU, they loved it and ended up giving me a job. And that's kind of how it started, you know, how it worked. I figured these things out by myself. Now you're going to have some generic class where people are using ChatGPT to figure out how to be an influencer. There's going to be no authenticity to it. It is only going to make, I guess you could say, the most low bar content from these people if they're actually becoming influencers. It's not any sort of content that I would ever want to watch or participate in. Also, I think they did a poll just a couple of years ago and they asked middle school students on what they wanted to be when they grew up. And it was like 90% of them are going to be YouTubers. And so this is a worrying trend of these types of I guess, careers, if you can even call them careers, of what our youth in this country want to do. And honestly, I'm terrified for it.
1: Yeah, and the sad thing is Arizona State's not the only one working on this. We've seen Syracuse University launch its new Center for Creator Economy last year. I mean, this seems to be more like the future of what we're going to see at colleges rather than just an odd one-off.
0: Yeah.
2: Oh, for sure. Yeah, it doesn't seem like colleges are going in the right direction at all. I mean, there are a few colleges doing good work and actually trying to educate students, teach them how to critically think. But, you know, a lot of these colleges, I mean, aside from even just the liberal indoctrination, they're teaching people how to be obedient to authority. That's what the education system in this country does. And this is just more proof of that, and proving that college is truly a scam. It's going in the wrong direction. And we need a wake-up call. And we need a change because, I mean, college has gone up. The price of college has gone up way past the price of inflation.
0: Yeah.
2: And just more of a waste of money.
0: You know, I'm seeing here, according to Indeed, the average influencer right now earns $91,100 a year. So, you know, the kids nowadays, they hear that paycheck, right? But is that a reality when they're going into college looking to major in this?
2: No, of course not. That is definitely not the reality, you know, and this happens with a lot of this kind of gig economy, entertainment, online economy, where you have a few people who are making a ton of money, you know, with millions of followers and they're doing really well. They're getting brand deals.
0: Right.
2: But the majority of people that you'll go on and see aren't making anything, you know, and most of the time they're having to post products for free or post about some video idea for free just to even get their foot in the door and start. And they have no real skills because they went and got their degree from ASU in influencing.
0: Right.
2: So they're not going to be able to really make it. And then they're going to be out of luck when they come into the real world and realize, man, maybe I should have majored in business or engineering or something.
0: Or something else.
2: Actually make a living when I get out. But
1: yeah. How about you try to be an influencer by actually doing something as opposed to pretending
0: there
1: to do
0: go.
1: Something?
0: There we go.
2: Actually influencing people.
1: There you go. All right. Will Witt, great to see you. Thanks for joining us this morning.
0: Thank you. All right. You are taking a look at the Capitol there in Washington, D.C., the flag flying at half staff in honor of the late Senator Lindsey Graham. His memorial service is taking place there in D.C. later today. We'll bring that to you live here on Newsmax throughout the morning, throughout the afternoon.

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2: That'll do it for us here on Wake Up America.
3: Yeah, I'm coming back at noon. I'll be filling in for Bianca De La Garza today and anchoring our coverage of Senator Graham's memorial service as we get ready for that from noon to 2. So I will see you shortly.
2: All right. We'll hand things over now to National Report. We'll see you back here tomorrow. Have a great day.
4: The nation will say its final goodbye to the late Senator Lindsey Graham today as the South Carolina Republican will be honored with a ceremony at the U.S. Capitol Rotunda shortly. Following this, at a 2 p.m. Eastern, he will have his funeral service. It will take place at the Washington National Cathedral. President Trump is expected to deliver a tribute during the service, which will also draw lawmakers, foreign leaders, and other dignitaries before Graham returns to South Carolina for additional services tomorrow. Good morning. I'm Chris Lenzo.
5: And I'm Ike Wingate in for Edie Hill this morning. And we noted following the public ceremony in the Capitol, a private funeral service will be held at the National Cathedral later this afternoon. And then lawmakers are expected to go back to Capitol Hill to begin the process of passing a Russia sanctions package in Graham's honor, which the senator had been pushing for months before his sudden passing. And then finally, Graham will make his way back home to South Carolina for a funeral service before being laid to rest. Congressional correspondent Kilmeny Dukart is live outside of the Capitol. Kilmeny?
6: Hi, Krisha. Good morning. At 10 a.m. Eastern, Senator Lindsey Graham's remains will arrive here at the Capitol, where he spent more than two decades serving South Carolina and the country. His body will be carried by an armed forces body bearer team, followed by a short program in the rotunda honoring his life and legacy. Vice President J.D. Vance, Republican Senate Majority Leader John Thune, and South Carolina Congresswoman Sherry Biggs will all deliver remarks ahead of a wreath-laying ceremony. And Graham's impact on foreign policy will be very much part of his legacy. He was a leading voice on Ukraine and Russia. And just before his death, Graham traveled to Ukraine with Democratic Senator Richard Blumenthal, who co-sponsored the Russia sanctions package that Graham had made one of his signature legislative priorities.
7: We are gathering strength every day for this coalition with the support of Darlene Graham, who has made some requests about the bill. I'm seriously considering them in Lindsey's memory.
8: What are they?
7: Well, just give one example. I think the bill ought to be named for Lindsey.
6: Pennsylvania Democrat John Fetterman, who spoke with us last night, says he and Graham bonded over their shared support for Israel. And after he attends the memorial, he'll meet with Ukraine's President Volodymyr Zelensky here at the Capitol this evening. Yet another reminder of Graham's influence over foreign policy.
9: I think it's such an incredible how symbolic it is to sign the sanctions bill that Senator Graham that was part of his life's work. He's really been involved in really important things.
6: Well, after today's ceremony here at the Capitol, he'll, of course, be taken to Washington's National Cathedral for that service at 2 p.m. Eastern before heading back to his final memorial and burial tomorrow in South Carolina. Back to you.
4: Thanks, Kelly. And we are pleased to welcome in Michael Whatley. He is the former chairman of the RNC and a North Carolina Senate candidate. Good to see you, sir. Obviously,

0: in terms of working on international issues, foreign relations issues. You know, and I think that one of the things that tends to get forgotten at this point is just his long record of service. You know, the 30 plus years that he served in the Air Force, the time that he spent in the House as well in the Senate. You know, you will get a replacement from South Carolina that will vote the same way. But his leadership on the committees and in the rest of the activities in the Senate, that's a pretty big hole they got to figure out how to fill.
1: Yeah,
2: and certainly he has a long life of service. A lot of people don't realize, I mean, he was in the armed services as well. He took his sister in at a young age. His life is marked by service. Back in February, he spoke at a forum hosted by Politico. He was asked how he wanted to be remembered when it was all said and done. Take a look at that.
3: You've had a long career in politics.
4: Not long enough.
3: You obviously want to serve at least six more years. You're passionate about a lot of these foreign policy issues. What do you want your legacy to be, especially when it comes to foreign policy, national security?
4: That I spoke up, shared my thoughts, creatively put together coalitions that move the ball.
2: Yeah, I think he certainly is known from a foreign policy standpoint. Some would describe him as hawkish, but yet he is respected all over the world. That is a sign of how many people are arriving today for his memorial service. What when you think about the, you know, foreign policy aspect of Lindsey Graham's legacy, how would you describe it?
0: America first. You know, I think that he was a strong ally for the president because he could be, you know, an emissary. He could go out there and have those conversations and bring those conversations back to the Senate, back to, you know, the leadership here in the United States. That's a pretty important function.
2: Yeah, I mean, one more question. Yeah. As you think about some of the more personal things about Lindsey Graham, I mean, he was a very funny guy. He was quick-witted. But the big thing that a lot of people point back to is how he defended Brett Kavanaugh. Mm-hmm. How would you, I mean, you remember that. What were you thinking when you saw that? Because a lot of people look at that and say that turned the confirmation in Brett Kavanaugh's favor.
0: Well, it absolutely did. And I think that he saved the Supreme Court for conservatives. You know, you look at that as being the first kind of fight on that Republicans really were willing to take on. They were willing to defend a nominee rather than give him up. I think that's tremendously important. And you look at the decisions that we're seeing now out of this 6-3 conservative court, Lindsey Graham's got a big say on that.
2: Yeah, that's right. That's right.
1: Yeah, and Lindsey Graham and foreign policy, they're so intertwined, his legacy there. We also heard from Reza Pahlavi, a leader of the Iranian Democrat opposition. He wrote a glowing piece for The Washington Post reflecting on how Lindsey Graham was a champion for the Iranian people, saying, quote, Iranians around the world and those living under Iran's oppressive regime knew Lindsey Graham as an ally, a friend who never forgot them. What set him apart was his willingness to say what so many others would not, that the regime should fall and that the Iranian people, not their jailers, should be the ones to decide what comes next. I feel confident in saying that millions of Iranians will simply remember him as an American member of our family. And we also heard from Prime Minister Benjamin Netanyahu talk about how he was such a staunch supporter of Israel and how, to your point about America first, that aligned with everything that we're doing here in this country to be protected in the Middle East as well. Your thoughts on that?
0: Well, look, I mean, he embodied common sense. You know, and when you think about elections today, right now, you think about the political discourse in the United States, it comes down to common sense versus crazy. You know, common sense versus the socialists in New York that are taking over the party across the country right now. And he had a way of kind of bringing it back. You mentioned the humor of okay, what are we fighting for? Right. And I think that's one of the main reasons that he and President Trump, you know, saw eye to eye on so much of this, because they just wanted to make sure that they were getting results out of the conversations that were taking place around the world.
2: Yeah, when you think about Lindsey Graham and who is going to, I mean, no one can replace him, but who is going to occupy that space? Because many pointed to Senator Graham as the Trump whisperer in some ways in foreign policy and how to proceed from the standpoint of defense. Does anyone have the president's ear like Lindsey Graham did in that respect?
0: You know, President Trump talks to a lot of people. You know, and has conversations with a lot of people. He takes in a whole lot of input, both from within the administration and around outside the administration. So, you know, and when he decides, right? So there is nobody, Lindsey Graham or anybody else, who is going to say, you know, I'm going to influence what the president does or how he does it.

0: But I think that he was a key, you know, input into those conversations and somebody that obviously the president felt very comfortable talking to.
1: Yeah, no question.
2: Definitely.
1: All right. Well, we appreciate you being here, Michael Whatley. Yep.
2: Thanks, Michael Whatley. Let's continue to discuss right now with former Pennsylvania Senator Rick Santorum. He is a senior political analyst. Joining him is also Ben Weingarten, senior contributor at The Federalist and editor-at-large at Real Clear Investigations. Really appreciate your joining us as well, gentlemen. Senator, you knew Lindsey Graham for quite some time. Can you provide any anecdotes or aspects of his personality that maybe the general public doesn't know about?
3: Well, I mean, certainly you talk about his foreign policy, you talk about his humor. I mean, anybody who knows Lindsey, it's just the self-deprecating humor and you know, always up with a quick line. I worked with Lindsey on several things. I worked with him on Iran back when I was in the United States Senate. We worked together very, very closely on an Iran sanctions bill that eventually was passed, watered down. But Lindsey and I worked really closely on that. And the person who opposed us, I'll never forget this, we had a bill that would do two things. Number one, put really tough sanctions on the Iranian regime because of their nuclear program. Again, this was over 20 years ago. And secondly, was to put funding in for the democracy movement, for the things that Reza Pahlavi was just talking about, trying to get help. Trying to help the folks who were jailed by the regimes, if you will. And Lindsey and I worked really closely together on that. And the person who opposed us, in fact, blocked us from getting a vote for over a week was Joe Biden. So that's to give you an idea, the more things change, the more they stay the same. The reality is Lindsey had a real clear view. I think Michael's comment that he was a realist, a real clear view of the threats that faced America. And whether it was Russia or China or Iran, that axis of evil, North Korea, Lindsey's getting people from all over the world. Why? Because Lindsey understood that there were threats against America all across the world. And he was engaged with those countries who were on the front line against that, whether it was Taiwan or whether it was Ukraine or whether it was Israel or other Gulf countries. He was there working with them because it was in America's interest to have alliances against these evil empires. And so that's the thing that to me is always going to stand out for what Lindsey accomplished.
1: Mm-hmm. Yeah, he was a guy who did not seem to stop. I mean, right up until the point that he passed. I mean, he was engaged in, you know, foreign policy and was in Ukraine and discussed the events with the president leading right up to his last moments. Ben, as we've discussed, Senator Graham's major crusade leading up to his death was to pass this legislation which would impose these heavy sanctions on Russia amid their war with Ukraine. But a New York Times piece warns that these sanctions could ultimately weaken the U.S. dollar. It reads in part, heavy sanctions can lead other nations to seek alternative currencies to circumvent the long reach of the U.S. government and mitigate potentially devastating effects on their economies. Sanctions can also cause compliance problems for American banks, which must ensure that they are not facilitating payments with people or companies that are blacklisted. Ben, do you think that's a real concern when it comes to these sanctions, and how would you couch it as something that should or shouldn't be done? Mm-hmm.
4: Well, first of all, I'm not surprised that that's a New York Times positive in response to the sanctions that we're talking about. These are sort of generic arguments that can be raised at any time. Oh, compliance costs for banks. Well, maybe banks shouldn't be facilitating commerce with people who are blacklisted. But beyond that, the bottom line is this. Of course, our adversaries are going to try to circumvent every single chokehold that we might place on them, but it raises the cost for them. It makes it more difficult for them to do business. So at the end of the day, if this is an economic argument, I don't think it really passes muster. Mm-hmm. The fundamental issue is that you want to make it very hard for these regimes to fund and fuel and underwrite and subsidize all of their malign activities. That is the point of the sanctions. I don't think this has any impact on the dollar net. The dollar is very strong when America is strong and our adversaries are weak. And that's the bottom line.
2: Yeah, and this is such an important part of Lindsey Graham's legacy. We will see a test vote in the Senate on this later today. Senator Santorum, just going back to expectations about today, can you talk to us a little bit more about the memorial service, how Lindsey Graham will be honored today at the Capitol?
3: Well, it's a unique service. When I first heard about it, I said, oh, yeah, I thought, well, Lindsay was going to be lying in state, but he's not right. Technically lying in state. And to my understanding, this has never been done before, that someone would come in, you know, have them, their body come into the rotunda and just have a ceremony and then leave. So that was something, from what I'm saying, the family requested. They didn't want a long a viewing in the halls of Congress. So you know, Lindsey was always, I would argue, a special guy. He was a unique character. You talk about his whispering to Donald Trump. I mean, that's something that's going to be hugely missed. There's just no one that had that relationship with the United States Senate that Lindsey had with the president, having run against him when he ran for president back in 2016. And that relationship started then and then continued on. And plus just the traveling did around the world, that, I mean, all the things that he did that most, he was married to the job. I mean, when I was in the Senate, you know, I had seven kids. I mean, I couldn't be running around the world and doing things. I mean, I was limited, self-imposed, because I wanted to be a good father. Lindsey didn't have that constraint. So he poured every ounce of his being into being a United States senator. And I think it's super appropriate that he would be recognized in the Capitol for a life's work of serving that institution.
1: Yeah, I think that's a great point on being married to the job. I mean, he right up to the end was working and didn't seem to stop. We hear President Trump talking about his friendship with Lindsey Graham, the fact that they played golf together, yet Lindsey wasn't a great golfer, but
3: him. I can attest. I played with him. He's not a great golfer.
2: Oh, okay.
1: All right. Well, he has other accomplishments that we certainly are talking about today. Yeah. But, Ben, to you, just any final thoughts you have on the late senator, maybe his legacy, what you will remember him for, what you think history will remember him for?
4: Well, interestingly, really, his entire service, it spans really from at the point of or even before the impeachment of Bill Clinton. He was an impeachment manager in that case as well, and kind of sprung onto the national scene there. And obviously his work on the Senate Judiciary Committee, which was vital in a whole slew of areas, even beyond the confirmations of originalist Supreme Court justices, and then on the foreign policy. He sort of bridged in some ways the Cold Warrior view and the America First view as well. And I think he's being treated almost as a head of state today, understandable based upon the diplomacy that he engaged in tirelessly. And the bottom line is he understood that our enemies, and there are many enemies around this world who wish to do us harm, they never stop. They are perpetually trying to undermine us, weaken us, and ultimately topple us. And he fought endlessly through the end of his life, ultimately, to try and combat those enemies. And we need hundreds of thousands, millions of Americans who have that same sort of clear-eyed view, because it's an unsafe world. It's a world that wishes to do us harm. So we need clear-eyed people like Lindsey Graham.
2: Yeah, and to the senator's point, too, he had great foresight in terms of determining what we're seeing now unfold before our eyes. A true American patriot, Senator Rick Santorum, Ben Weingarten, thank you both for joining us this morning. And we will be following all of the Lindsey Graham services today here on Newsmax, and we'll have much more on the senator's life and legacy.

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1: The audio that's been under wraps for years is finally public. The 2017 tapes between Joe Biden and his memoir ghostwriter Mark Zwanitzer. Audio recordings of former President Joe Biden's interview with former special counsel Robert Hur appear to contain a moment where Biden admitted he was sharing classified documents with his ghostwriter.
2: I just found all the classified stuff downstairs. I wrote the president a handwritten 40-page memorandum. Next thing I have here is, this is classified. It's all of this. It goes to the 17th.
3: All right. The recordings are part of the 2024 special counsel Robert Hur's report there. You can obviously hear some, not some of it's, you know, difficult to hear, but it highlighted that Biden's diminished mental capacity and faltering memory was certainly at play there. I mean, he literally just referenced classified documents. Let's bring in T.W. Shannon. He is the Oklahoma lieutenant governor candidate, of course, a friend of Newsmax as well. George Papadopoulos is a former Trump 2016 foreign policy advisor, and T.J. McCormick in studio, a syndicated talk host. Gentlemen, thank you for being with us today. T.W., I'm going to throw to you on this. What do you think really comes out of these recordings? I mean, some of them have been leaked. Some of the transcripts have also been released. We know that, you know, Hur did not prosecute Biden because he was a well-meaning old man that he didn't think a jury would find guilty. Where do you think it goes
4: with
3: from
4: memory
3: there?
4: Problems? Yeah, right. He also mentioned it was, you know, that certainly had memory loss. Listen, this has the potential of being, in my opinion, the greatest cover-up in American history. This goes beyond just what was Joe Biden's health, what was his mental state. We all have questions about that. We all saw how he governed. We all saw the failed debate where he couldn't get through it against Donald Trump. But the real question for the American people is, who knew what and when did they know it? Because this, the state of Joe Biden's mental capacity, the commander-in-chief, the most powerful man on earth, was withheld from the public and from the American people. And so the American people weren't even allowed to make an informed decision because we didn't have all of the facts. And certainly, you know, Joe Biden, depending on his mental state, who knows if he knew what his health condition was. But the people around him certainly knew. Yeah. They ran him anyway. They made him the president. This is why we have the Otto Penn scandal. And this is why we have a complete fail 4 years. This put every American at risk. The Democrats should be held accountable. Who knew what? When did they know it? And the fact that this was a cover-up that put national security at risk, people should be held accountable. That's what's going to come out of this report, in my opinion.
3: Yeah.
1: Well, let's listen to some of the tapes that we have. In this clip, Biden mixes up his wars.
2: In 2009, I just found all the classified stuff downstairs. I wrote the president a handwritten 40-page memorandum arguing against deploying additional troops to Iraq, to Afghanistan.
1: Okay, so George, I mean, they weren't going to release a lot of this, but the court ultimately decided it was the public interest that they needed to hear this information. I mean, your reaction to that specific clip?
5: Yeah, I think first and foremost, this is a tremendous legal victory for all those that champion transparency and accountability in government. And it also begins to really restore some of the credibility in the Department of Justice that was lost to the weaponized efforts of the Biden administration. And what I think the contents of these clips and other documents that are going to emerge from this legal victory are going to showcase is not only that President Biden was misremembering Afghanistan and comparing it to Iraq and vice versa, but that he basically disclosed classified information. He withheld classified information. And as T.W. just stated, his mental acuity and his deterioration was basically withheld from the American public before he ran for office, because so much of this has to do with what he was up to while he was vice president under President Obama. So this is a very disturbing situation. The United States was able to skirt another 4 years of this, but the Democrats must be held accountable so that this kind of action never repeats itself.
3: Yeah, I think accountability is what a lot of people are wanting. TJ, let's bring you in. This clip revealing Biden's faltering memory and general confusion. Take a listen.
2: It was...
6: Was that a July meeting?
2: I don't know. It looks like it is. It says change pens. So it's got to be after the 17th of June. And then it's a long meeting where DOD brief at DOD POTUS Air Force 2, 2:30 p.m.
3: My goodness. This was when he was vice president, TJ.
7: Yeah.
3: I mean, everybody gets old. Mm-hmm. Some of us don't age as well as others.
7: Right.
3: Most of us don't have to do it in public, so you feel bad for the guy to an extent.
7: Yeah.
3: But he ran for office. He had the nuke codes.
7: And
3: how
7: none
3: is this
7: of us
3: okay?
7: Are leaders of the free world.
1: Sure.
3: Exactly.
7: And, you know, I mean, to think that, you know, that we were all... putting our heads on our pillows at night, liking to think that, you know, that we're safe, that we're secure, that we're sound. Meanwhile, we've got like a walking magnet for blackmail and for dropping the ball left and right. And you know what? These are all the receipts right here. Everything that we've been saying about Joe Biden forever is here are the receipts. And this is a confluence, by the way. This is two different sets of recordings. You know, that set of recordings with this ghostwriter, that's 70 hours worth of stuff that we're going to be privy to now, let alone the stuff from the interviews with her. So there's a lot that's about to come out. And also, the other thing we've been saying forever, two-tier justice. Trump was raided, he was invaded, he was persecuted, prosecuted, and indicted. Mm-hmm. Biden shared this information.
3: Yeah.
7: And he just tipped out the door. No big deal.
3: Yeah, it is incredible what we're probably going to get out of this. But remember, Jill was surprised at the debate.
1: Oh, yes.
3: There was no signs of it to her. So to TW's point, there are a lot of questions that need to be answered from the inner circle. No doubt about that. TW Shannon, George Papadopoulos, TJ McCormick, thank you, gentlemen, for being with us this morning.
1: Thanks, guys.
5: Thank you.
3: Israeli Prime Minister Benjamin Netanyahu expected to visit the White House today and meet with President Trump as a pause in strikes holds and Iran discusses options for managing the Strait of Hormuz. We'll discuss when National Report returns.
1: And a major ICE surge could be coming to New York City. Borders Czar Tom Homan says the Trump administration is preparing to send more immigration agents to the city than ever before. So what's behind the move and a new warning to New York leaders coming up?

0: Breaking news now. Soon, Senator Lindsey Graham will be honored at the Capitol Rotunda. The late senator served on Capitol Hill for 30-plus years, and during this ceremony, he'll be remembered for his time in the military as well as his long tenure as an elected official. Much more on Senator Lindsey Graham throughout the show. And some more breaking news. Senator Lindsey Graham will be remembered as a top foreign policy voice. And now we're tracking two wars on two continents and two world leaders headed to the White House, both looking to the U.S. to help shape the world.
1: Foreign Affairs correspondent Alex Salvi is live with the details. Good morning, Alex.
2: Yeah, Krishai, good morning to you both. The wars in Europe and the Middle East are in many ways converging, and today the leaders fighting in both of them find themselves right here in Washington, D.C. Now, President Trump undoubtedly is experiencing friendlier ties with Ukrainian President Vladimir Zelensky ever since last year's clash in the Oval Office. And now the United States and Ukraine find themselves with a similar adversary in Iran, a country that's been supplying Russia with its Shahed drones that have been raining down on Ukrainian cities nearly nightly. President Trump has been impressed with not only Ukraine's resilience, but its recent deep strikes into Russian territory using what's become its state-of-the-art drone technology. Ukraine is even sending its drones to the Middle East to help Gulf countries fend off Iranian attacks. And over the weekend, successfully targeted a vessel hauling Iranian arms to Russia across the Caspian Sea. And now today, Zelensky claims that he's bringing satellite images to the White House, proving that Russia is helping Iran target U.S. bases across the Middle East, a claim Trump says he'll put to Vladimir Putin himself.
3: We'll find out if that's. I'll ask Putin about it. We'll find out. I don't think they've been doing it, certainly not at a high level. And if they have, it has been very unimpactful.
2: Now, Iran is vowing to retaliate against Ukraine for its targeting of that vessel, raising fears that the wars in Eastern Europe and the Middle East could soon collide. And on that front, Israeli Prime Minister Benjamin Netanyahu also set to arrive this afternoon to the White House to talk the war with Iran, peace talks with Lebanon, and flashpoints like Saudi Arabia's nuclear ambitions and a possible U.S. sale of F-35 fighter jets to Turkey. Now, the Trump-Netanyahu relationship does remain strong, but President Trump admitting on Air Force One last night that there are some differences as of this moment. Of course, both Trump and Netanyahu looking to get on the same page come this afternoon. At the White House, Alex Salvi, Newsmax.
0: All right, Alex Salvi, thank you for that report. Now let's bring in Darren Gobb, a retired U.S. Army Lieutenant Colonel, and Ryan McBeth, an open source intelligence analyst. Gentlemen, thank you for joining us this morning. We've got the president saying the U.S. is ready for military action if Iran talks fail. Obviously, 13 straight days of strikes. Now the pause. Darren, do you think this is a good move? What's your reaction to the president pausing strikes? Any chance of diplomacy following this pause?
4: Well, I think the pause is a good move, but and if diplomacy works out during that pause, that's great. That's an added benefit. But a pause after 13 days of strikes is certainly warranted regardless. As a retired aviator, I can tell you that the mission set over 13 days of continuous strikes, you're going to want to take a pause anyways for the sake of the crews, for the sake of maintenance, for logistics, for all of those things that make it possible to continue operations, especially if you're going to go into a period where you think you might have to go into expanded strikes over a greater target area. There's no loss given the situation now to waiting a few days. And I would say that it's a good idea to do this regardless of where this ends up leading to.
1: Yeah, and President Trump talking about how there is still diplomacy going on in the background. Just yesterday in Michigan, President Trump, he commented on how the talks are going with Iran.
3: Right now, they have very friendly negotiations going on. And by the way, how good is our Navy with a blockade? Not one boat gets in.
1: His comments came as Oman presented a proposal to Iran for joint management of the Strait of Hormuz with, quote, voluntary fees. But Iranian Foreign Ministry spokesman is saying that Iran remains firmly in control of the strait and has no interest in negotiating with the United States, which he compared to a, quote, mafia gang that adheres to no rules or laws. Ryan, do you see joint control as feasible here?
5: I have to laugh at that one. That's a good one. Iran calling us the mafia.
1: Unbelievable.
5: That was not on my 2026 bingo card. Mm-hmm. And I actually do have a bingo card on my website where I made my predictions. You know, I don't see joint control as a thing because before this happened, nobody had control. The fact is that it is an open waterway. It's always been an open waterway. And part of freedom of navigation globally is that you should be able to sail from one port to another unmolested without having to pay any fees or tolls. Now, if there's infrastructure at work, Panama Canal, Suez Canal, yeah, you need to pay a toll for that because it has to be maintained. But nothing needs to be maintained in the Strait of Hormuz. So this is just Iran trying to salvage something from this this whole disastrous conflict.
0: Mm-hmm. All right. Darren, I just want to ask you before we have to go here. CNN is reporting some shortages on these Patriot interceptors, the depleted stockpiles. Do you think there's anything to this report? Are you concerned when it comes to these stockpiles?
4: Mm-hmm. You know, I've been concerned about this topic for 20 years, but I would say that anybody who's been in the military or anywhere near it is always concerned about logistics, and interceptors has been one of those things that I've predicted would be a problem since I wrote my initial master's thesis and work in 2010 predicting these scenarios. So I think it's right to be concerned. I'm sure it's been addressed and will continue to be addressed, but I'm glad at least it's been brought up and it's not being hidden if, in fact, it is true. So worth keeping an eye on.
1: Definitely. Darren Gobb, Ryan McBeth, thank you, gentlemen, for joining us this morning.
5: Thank you.
4: Thank you.
1: Well, if anyone thought the latter half of the democratic socialism was just a suggestion, think again. The DSA mayor now releasing a full list of names and addresses impacted by his, quote, tax the rich agenda, providing a tangible resource to squatters, thieves, and sparking fears of violent criminal action against the wealthy.
0: And 6 months later, and the search isn't over. Savannah Guthrie's making a powerful new appeal in hopes of bringing her kidnapped mother home. That's on the way on National Report.

0: to restrict.
1: Breaking news now. Soon, Senator Lindsey Graham will be honored at the Capitol Rotunda today. The late senator served on Capitol Hill for 30-plus years. And during this ceremony today, he will be remembered for his time in the military, as well as his long tenure as an elected official. Much more on Senator Lindsey Graham throughout the show.
2: And New York City Mayor Zohran Mamdani is taking some flack after publishing a searchable spreadsheet exposing the names and addresses of nearly a million property owners across the city who could be subject to his new wealth tax initiative known as the Pierre Etaire tax. This is a French tax on second homes worth more than $5 million is who it's targeting. But it also applies to certain non-primary residence apartments and condos valued at more than $1 million, resulting in thousands of property owners, including some middle class New Yorkers and even some primary residences, being listed on the register.
1: And now Mamdani is accused of doxing private citizens simply for owning property. And of course, this all comes after Mamdani released a social media video unveiling the plan and promising to tax the rich. TJ McCormick is a syndicated talk show radio host and a Republican communications specialist. Plus, Ben Weingarten is a senior contributor with The Federalist and editor at large at Real Clear Investigations. Great to have you guys back around the table.
3: Thank you.
1: This is highly controversial because in terms of all the information he's releasing, this essentially is doxing, Ben. I mean, what is there any sort of legal recourse as to what Mamdani is doing? Because he's also releasing the names of several A-listers as well. Some of his supporters, Woody Allen, Anna Wintour, and also Cynthia Nixon, who happens to be a Mamdani supporter.
4: Yeah, Cynthia Nixon hoisted on her own petard here, I guess. And I think whether there's legal recourse or not, let's not forget that video that we saw the little image of there.
1: Yeah.
4: He was doxing Ken Griffin. He
1: True.
4: Was standing outside of Ken Griffin's apartment. This is class warfare to a T. Yep. This is someone who says, eat the rich, tax the rich, attack the rich. If you're going to put out this listing of people who are going to be perceived to be wealthy, the evil capitalists, industrialists, financiers, whatever, and you're going to put their names there, of course this puts a target on them. Let's see, when are there going to be protests outside the apartments of some of these individuals and other agitation and targeting of their families? Is there legal recourse against Mamdani for that? I don't know.
1: Yeah.
4: But the political recourse and the immediate recourse should be that anyone who has one of these apartments should leave this city. And if they do leave this city, by the way, that's going to destroy the tax base at the very time that he is going to spend billions and billions more. It's going to perpetuate the problem. Maybe that's what he wants. Maybe he wants them all out of their nice apartments so that then he can basically have the city take them over and redistribute the property, because that's what communists do.
2: Yeah, well, he's talking about rolling out these new grocery stores at the same time. TJ, do you think... we were talking in the break. I mean, it seems to me that Mamdani is becoming more and more bold. His sort of the rhetoric is becoming darker and darker, obviously targeting Benjamin Netanyahu, acting like he can arrest him behind George Washington's desk, and now projecting $500 million from this new tax.
3: Yep, he's in, and so he's showing more and more leg. Again, like we were just saying in previous segments, everything we've been saying about Joe Biden is going to be on full display. Everything that we have said about Zohran Mamdani is now coming to the fore. It's evil. It's hateful. It's vindictive. It's dark, as you said. It's really, really ugly stuff. And it's scary. And you know, we've been saying this so long. You know, I tell you, there was a time there where people were saying, this is the greatest thing to happen for Republican candidates in a place like New York. And I was kind of poo-pooing that and saying, I just don't want this guy in there for what he's going to do to the city.
2: Yeah.
3: But I got to say, this hateful, evil, dark stuff, I think we'll end up paying some dividends. This is all coming out in perfect timing with the midterms coming up. This guy, if he's allowed to keep running roughshod over everything that we hold near and dear and decent, it's going to really send shockwaves, I think. He is coming through as the awful communist that we've all said he is.
1: Yeah, I would agree with that sentiment, TJ, in terms of people who are coming out there saying, oh, no, it has to get worse before it can get better. I don't think so, Ben. I think it could get worse. I mean, we've seen it with this doxing. That he's even listing properties that are not meeting that Pied a Terre threshold, 960,000 residences, and some of them are not a part of that. Do you think this is also a problem, though? He's talking about everyone needing to pay their fair share. Do you think this is a problem with mismanagement? Because he claims he wants to do this to help bring in money for public schools, for everything New Yorkers need. But again, maybe we should stop spending the money.
4: Well, he hasn't shown that he can execute on any of the basic functions of a mayor. He's talking about foreign policy. He's talking about a wealth tax. Yeah. Ultimately, this is a precursor to, I think, what the left wants, which is they want to actually expropriate. They want to take money out of your bank account. They want to say it's not just taxing your income. They're going to tax your wealth because they need to keep stealing money, essentially, from people who earned it in order to try and fuel these fantasies. But I think ultimately, yes, there's the question of basic competence. Like Bill de Blasio, for example, was totally incompetent. That was his saving grace as a mayor, quite frankly. Mamdani is shrewder, and he is ultimately the force in the Democrat Party right now. And that is the terrifying thing, is that he is the first of many. Remember, Barack Obama was looked at as incredibly radical at the time he came up, and now he looks like a moderate relative to these people, and there are going to be many congressmen entering like him, maybe a senator out of Michigan, potentially. Mm-hmm. So buckle up, because I think this is just the telling sign of where the Democrats are going.
2: All right. We'll have more with you guys a little bit later. T.J. McCormick, Ben Weingarten, thank you for being here.
1: Thanks, guys.
2: All right. Could mail-in voting change before the midterms? President Trump asking the U.S. Supreme Court to step in after lower courts blocked parts of his executive order targeting mail ballots. Why some states are fighting back.
1: Plus, a bizarre new twist in the Idaho murder case. Brian Koberger is now trying to take back his guilty plea, claiming he was misled into confessing. Details coming up.

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1: And breaking news now soon, Senator Lindsey Graham will be honored at the Capitol Rotunda. The late senator served on Capitol Hill for 30-plus years, and during this ceremony, he'll be remembered for his time in the military, as well as his long tenure as an elected official. Much more on Senator Lindsey Graham throughout the show today.
2: Yes, and we are watching now the casket of former Senator Lindsey Graham. He's being taken out right now. And in terms of the casket, we will be seeing the Armed Forces body bearer team march his casket up the 34 Capitol steps for a ceremony in the Capitol Rotunda. Now, it's worth noting that Lindsey Graham will not be lying in state or in honor in the rotunda because he came from a humble background, and I think his family was really trying to honor that in this service. They said they preferred a private service. And we've never seen this before, actually, in Congress, a man who's honored at the Capitol but not lying in
0: on Newsmax TV.
1: And breaking news now soon, Senator Lindsey Graham will be honored at the Capitol Rotunda. The late senator served on Capitol Hill for 30-plus years, and during this ceremony, he'll be remembered for his time in the military, as well as his long tenure as an elected official. Much more on Senator Lindsey Graham throughout the show today.
2: Yes, and we are watching now the casket of former Senator Lindsey Graham. He's being taken out right now. And in terms of the casket, we will be seeing the Armed Forces body bearer team march his casket up the 34 Capitol steps for a ceremony in the Capitol Rotunda. Now, it's worth noting that Lindsey Graham will not be lying in state or in honor in the rotunda because he came from a humble background, and I think his family was really trying to honor that in this service. They said they preferred a private service. And we've never seen this before, actually, in Congress, a man who's honored at the Capitol but not lying in state. It's a different component, but again, speaks to Lindsey Graham and how he was just committed to serving our nation and was a true patriot, as we've been discussing.
1: Yeah, he was a member of the armed services. A lot of people might not remember that. It really does speak, though, to Senator Graham, I would call him the blue-collar senator, a guy who worked very hard. He didn't get rich while in office. He served the country, loved the country. And let's listen in.
3: Ready, step. 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
2: And this, of course, is the first part of Lindsey Graham's final journey home to South Carolina. Here we are in Washington, D.C., though, now at Capitol Hill, honoring Senator Lindsey Graham at the Capitol Rotunda. National Report returns after this.

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0: impact on the party and our issues broadly.
1: When you think about Senator Lindsey Graham, what comes to mind as far as, you know, things you'll remember about his legacy, things that stand out historically? I know you mentioned Kavanaugh there, sir, but what exactly comes to mind when you think about the legacy of Lindsey Graham from the standpoint of professionally and where that will, you know, live in history long after he's gone?
0: Well, you know, so many things, again, that matter to folks at different levels. I mean, you see what people understand or think about him nationally, and we're talking about a lot of those issues now. I mean, for me personally, and for a lot of other Republicans in South Carolina, it's been his impact on the party, his care for the party, his care that the party succeed. He was a Republican. We disagree a lot of times on some issues. But he was, no matter the disagreements, always, always faithful. I would say more so than any other Republican elected official in South Carolina, to be there, to show up. You know, United States Senate was not something he thought that made him too big to show up at a local county party meeting, to engage in the things that they believe are important, and then to support the party financially and with his time and so forth to make sure that we could elect as many Republicans as possible, because he knows, he believes, I think, as I believe, you know, losers don't make policy. We have to show up. We have to win in order to impact policy. And he was very, very 100% a booster of the party, and we sincerely appreciated it.
2: Yes, Senator Hutchison, President Trump is set to deliver the eulogy for Senator Graham at the funeral later today. The two of them had a close working relationship. What can we expect to hear from the president?
3: I think he will talk about Lindsey's impact in the national security and foreign policy area. And also that Lindsey would speak truth to power. And if you wanted an opinion that was unvarnished, you could ask Lindsey Graham. And I think the president knew that. He could disagree with the president, but the president respected him very much. And I think he will talk about that relationship and how important it has been for our foreign policy and our country.
2: Well, let's welcome back in former Pennsylvania Senator Rick Santorum. Senator, good to have you back with us. If you could walk us through what we're seeing right now in the Capitol Rotunda and what we can expect to see later today.
4: Well, obviously, this is a really unique thing to happen. I mean, for someone to be honored in this fashion, we've never seen a...

0: battles, and he was willing to fight battles. I mean, people talk so glowingly about him now, but I'll be honest with you. I mean, a lot of folks in the Republican Party were pretty tough on Lindsey Graham for a long, long time. And, you know, because he was willing to go across the aisle and cut deals. And in an era where that is, increasingly unpopular, the term compromise is something that is now seen as weakness. Lindsey saw that for what it was. It's part of the legislative process, how you get things done. And he was someone who got things done. And I think this ceremony is really appropriate. I mean, he comes in, you do what you have to do, which is recognize, Lindsey for the great service to our country, and then move on.
1: Yeah, Senator Santorum, on that note that you just mentioned regarding Lindsey Graham crossing the aisle, I was struck after the passing with the polarized nature of where our politics are today, picking teams and picking sides. When Lindsey Graham passed, you heard very positive remarks from people on both sides of the aisle. Is Lindsey Graham one of the last great political figures from the standpoint who could cross the aisle and create compromise? Because these days, if someone passes on one side or the other in a particular party, you don't get a lot of accolades, appreciation, or positive remembrances from the other side.
0: Well, I hope he's not the last, because if he is the last, we're not going to have much of a government. We certainly won't have a Congress that will. Well, and we've seen it. Congress has become less and less important to the governing of the nation because it's incapable of doing just that, building bridges and exacting compromise. And you can say that's the politicians, but I would argue it's not the politicians. It's actually the bases of the Republican and Democratic Party there's so much acrimony between the two sides that anybody who does what Lindsey Graham does. I mean, Lindsey always had a primary. Lindsey always was, someone was always going to come after Lindsey in a Republican primary and take him out because he wasn't MAGA enough or conservative enough or whatever the case may be. But you need folks like that. You need people in the legislative chamber who are going to make things work. Now, that doesn't mean that, as you saw with the Kavanaugh hearing and others, that when the other side crosses the line and does things that are not in the interest of our country, you don't call them out, and you don't do so very honestly and aggressively. And Lindsey did that. But when there is opportunity, and again, it's less and less, I admit that, less and less today. But when there is opportunity, like on the sanctions bill, when there's opportunity to get together, you have to do it. And that means you're going to be working with people that you otherwise 99% disagree with. But you have to be able to put that aside and do what's in the interest of the country and take the slings and arrows that are going to come from your base. For doing
2: God
0: something
2: of the
0: like
2: ages,
0: that.
2: It is your almighty hand that guides our lives and directs our steps. Often it takes the suddenness of death to see how your divine love shapes and leads each one of us on life's journey. And in these moments of mourning, we necessarily take the time to give thanks for those whose lives have left a lasting and significant impact on us and on so many along the way. We invite your divine presence with us in this ceremony, that you would bless our efforts to honor appropriately the influence and effect Senator Lindsey Graham has had on each one gathered here, and on this country, and on the world. Give us eyes to see how you led a boy from central South Carolina through a life marked by personal hardship and legendary public service, placing upon him the mantle of leadership that Lindsey Graham bore faithfully and courageously for decades in service to this nation as airman, congressman, and senator. It was you, O Lord, who brought him through adversity, shaping within him an enduring sense of responsibility. It was you who, throughout his noteworthy career, equipped him with his assertive spirit, a force to be reckoned with, while also instilling in him a pragmatic determination to get things done, even when it required negotiating with the other side. It was you who emboldened him with both courage and grace, so that while many would know no tougher adversary, most would realize no better friend. And now, as

this patriot rests from his labors and stands before you. May Lindsey Graham hear your own well done, good and faithful servant. It is in your eternal name we pray. Amen.

Please be seated. Senator Darlene Graham, members of the Graham family, Vice President Vance, Majority Leader Thune, and other distinguished guests, I'm incredibly honored to offer on behalf of the people of South Carolina our immeasurable gratitude for the statesman and even better friend, Senator Lindsey Graham. When people talk about Lindsey Graham, they often talk about the titles he has held: the congressman, the senator, the chairman, the colonel. But titles only tell a small part of the story. To truly understand Lindsey, you have to understand his deep love for South Carolina and his family and his belief that public service is a responsibility, not simply a position. To say he loved South Carolina is an understatement. He loved every city in our small but very powerful state. And he always carried South Carolina traditions with him. He understood the people of our state, our independence, our values, our willingness to work hard, and our desire for leaders who will stand up for what they believe is right. Whether walking the streets of his hometown, meeting with locals, or representing South Carolina on the world stage, he never forgot where he came from. Like most South Carolinians, family meant everything to Lindsey. It drove his passion for service. It drove his fight for policy, and it kept him grounded. Here in Washington, a town where many lose sight of who sent them here and why they're here at all, Lindsey never forgot where he came from or who he was here to serve. What made Lindsey exceptional was his ability to work on difficult issues while maintaining personal relationships with people who disagreed with him. He believed that conversations mattered. He believed that showing up mattered. And he believed that leadership meant finding a way forward even when the path was complicated. And he was also very good at outsmarting the trolls, the armchair critics, and the keyboard warriors. Everyone can recount stories of Lindsey's quick wit, his unforgettable sense of humor, and his ability to make people laugh when you least expected it. He was authentic. He never tried to be someone he wasn't. A legacy is not built only through votes, legislation, or headlines. A legacy is built through the lives touched, the relationships formed, and the focused mission to make a difference over time. Lindsey Graham's legacy is one of service to South Carolina, to our nation, and to the cause of making the world a safer and better place. He spent his life standing for something larger than himself, and that commitment will continue to be remembered by those who had the privilege of knowing him and by generations who will benefit from his service. Perhaps what I'll remember most was his love for our military. Lindsey proudly served for 33 years in the United States Air Force, retiring as a colonel. He deeply understood the sacrifices made by the men and women who wear our nation's uniform because he wore it himself. I am the Congresswoman for the Upstate and a Lieutenant Colonel for the South Carolina Air National Guard. But Lindsey never missed an opportunity to remind me that he outranked me, not only in service, but also in his office in the upper chamber. And you know what? He had earned that right. He loved our service members. He loved our veterans.
and he never stopped fighting for him. Just last week, I received a call from a friend that I had served with. He was a colonel, a pilot. He told me years ago he was on an aircraft and Senator Graham happened to be on that plane. He said he thought he never would get him out of the cockpit because he was right in the middle, almost the entire flight, talking to the pilots and learning more about them. That's just who Lindsey was. He wanted to be right there alongside our fighters and our veterans. I was proud to call Lindsey Graham my constituent and honored to have called him my friend. Service is not celebrity nor comfort, and public service is never accomplished by one person alone. Every member knows it takes a team. And he built one of the best teams who faithfully served alongside him. To every member of his Senate staff, both past and present, thank you for your service to Lindsey, to South Carolina, and the United States of America. Your professionalism, your loyalty, and your sacrifice and your loss is recognized. Having served under the Department of the Air Force, Lindsey and I both knew the Airman's Creed, which partly reads, "My mission is to fly, fight, and win." I am faithful to a proud heritage, a tradition of honor, and a legacy of valor. Those words describe Lindsey Graham's life. Through triumph and hardship, victory and criticism, a legacy of service. I remember so well one of my last joint events with Senator Graham. We shared a stage together at a church in our district to discuss our shared support for the people of Israel and to talk about our faith. Those were two topics that were very important to both of us. Senator Graham's death was unexpected. He had a full schedule. He had plans. And in this time of mourning, we're reminded of God's comfort and that his plan is perfect. None of us know when it's our time, but we're reminded that our only eternal hope is found in our Savior. As the Bible reads in the book of Romans, chapter 10, verse 13, "For whosoever shall call upon the name of the Lord shall be saved." To the Graham family, may God bless you and keep you. And may God continue to show each of us the grace that we do not deserve.

Mr. Vice President, Darlene, Senator Graham, Larry, members of the Graham family, ladies and gentlemen, good morning. It's difficult to believe that we're here today to say a final farewell to Lindsay as he leaves the Capitol for the last time. My heart is heavy. I feel his absence every day, and I know so many of my colleagues do as well. Senators on both sides of the aisle counted him as a friend. And Republicans and Democrats alike, including the Democrat leader, are here to say farewell. Lindsay was a towering figure here in the Senate and on the international stage. His leadership on national security and on our national defense is well known. I traveled with Lindsay all over the world as part of congressional delegations, and I saw firsthand just how much he was respected by our allies and just how well he was able to connect with foreign leaders around the globe. Striking, too, was the instant connection he had with the military men and women that we met. They recognized him immediately as one of their own. Lindsay's work on these issues would be enough to cement his place as a leader in the Senate. But he was a leader on many other issues, too. As chairman of the Senate Judiciary Committee in the 116th Congress, he fought tirelessly to advance well-qualified judges. He was serving as chair of the Budget Committee at the time of his death and was responsible for getting important tax relief legislation to the floor. And no tribute to Lindsay's work is complete without mentioning that he was a powerful voice for the pro-life movement. "Until my last breath, I will be fighting for this cause," he said. And he was. He was a fierce defender of Ukraine. He was a fierce defender of the unborn. And on the surface, these might seem like two completely separate issues. But it strikes me that, in another way, they are both of a piece. In both cases, Lindsey Graham saw injustice, and he spoke up. And, was as typical of Lindsay, he spoke up fearlessly. "I don't apologize for being pro-life," he said in an interview in 2022, and probably on a number of other occasions. It didn't matter to Lindsay whether an issue was popular or unpopular, whether he had the full support of his colleagues or whether he was standing alone. If he believed he was in the right, he spoke up. He told things the way he saw them, and he didn't mince words. But lest anyone think it was all work and no levity with Lindsay, let me just say that there was no one who took his job more seriously than Lindsey Graham. But also no one was more capable of cracking up a room. During the work week here in Washington, a lot of us are away from our families, so we often get together in groups for dinner. And let me tell you, Lindsay was always the first call. The conversation and the laughs always flowed at any meal where Lindsey Graham was present. He was entertaining always, and pretentious never. "There are a lot of so-called self-made people in the world," he once said. "I'm not one of them. My family, friends, neighbors, and my faith picked me up when I was down, believed in me when I had doubts. You made me the man I am today," he said. Ladies and gentlemen, Lindsay will be remembered as a senator and as a statesman. But for me, most of all, I will remember him as my friend. It's hard to think that there will be no more Senate dinners with Lindsay, that he won't be dropping by my office to discuss some piece of legislation or make me laugh with his witty commentary. But I cling to the same faith that Lindsay had, to the sure and certain hope of the resurrection and the knowledge that death is not the end.
I am the resurrection and the life, says the Lord. The one who believes in me will live, even though they die. And whoever lives by believing in me will never die. To Darlene and the Graham family, to Lindsay's beloved staff members, be assured of the prayers of my wife Kimberly and I, and the prayers of so many in this room. And to Lindsay, rest in peace, my friend. I look forward to the days when you make us all laugh again.

Well, first to Darlene and to the Graham family, all of you, I know you loved Lindsay and were proud of him, and he was proud of you, and I'm very, very sorry. It's good to see you all here among his friends and his colleagues, and I also, of course, have to issue my condolences to them. I know so many of you loved Lindsay like I did. So many of you argued with Lindsay, laughed with Lindsay, relied on Lindsay. And I also, of course, want to give condolences to a group of people you sometimes don't hear as often mentioned in the same breath, but I know who loved him, which is his staff. I know all of you worked for him for a long time. Many of you worked for him for longer than, you know, I've been in public service, certainly longer. Some of you even than I've been graduated from high school. Don't mean to age any of you. But what a testament to a man that he has so much loyal and devoted staff. And I think that's the first thing I want to tell about Lindsey Graham. I want to tell some stories, but I also want to make an observation, which is that Lindsey Graham loved people from all walks of life. I think in part because of the way that he grew up, because of the fact that he wasn't handed everything. He was fascinated in everybody. He was fascinated in the wait staff in the Senate dining room. He was fascinated in the people who made the food. He was fascinated in the lowest staffer who had been hired 3 days earlier. He was fascinated by, of course, the very leadership of our country. And I think he was fascinated in people because he loved people and he was interested in them. He was the kind of guy who would walk into the Senate. And when he walked into the Senate, this was a guy who couldn't have stood more than 5'6" or 5'7", but he'd swashbuckle in with his jacket open like he was 6'5". He had an attitude to him, and it's one of the reasons why Lindsey Graham was Lindsey Graham. But he would walk into the United States Senate, and he would slap you on the back. He would greet the person who served his food. He treated everybody the same because he was fascinated and he loved every single person in this chamber. And that's a great testament to the man. You know, I first got to know Lindsey Graham when I was on the Senate campaign trail for my own Senate race in 2022. And I remember riding in the back of the car with him. You know, during these campaigns, you go from one event to the next and to the next event. And I remember learning a lot from him. I had a lot of people who campaigned with me during that time, but I learned something from Lindsey Graham, the way that he interacted with people, the way that he was so interested in what was going on and what was moving people and what was motivating them and what they were interested in. That affection and love of people was obvious even on the campaign trail, but so too was Lindsey Graham's world-class sense of humor. And in one event in particular, we had just left one event. We were riding in the back of the car going to the next event. Lindsey Graham told me a story about his time in the House. And if I repeated exactly what he told me, Darlene, it would be the end of my political career forever. But what I can say is that I was laughing so hard that by the time we got to the next event, I had abdominal cramps and I was barely able to speak because Lindsey Graham could make anybody laugh. And he could make anybody feel at home. I was talking to, you know, a mutual friend of ours, a person who didn't always agree with Lindsey Graham's politics just shortly after his death. And I expected the person maybe to say something critical, but he said, you know what? Even though we sometimes disagreed, I loved Lindsey Graham. It was impossible not to like him. That swashbuckling, infectious laugh, that attitude, that passion that so many others have talked about, Lindsey Graham was impossible not to like as a human being and, of course, as a United States senator. You know, I remember on that campaign trail where, you know, you're trying to raise money. And one of the ways that you raise money is you send people to your campaign website. And I said, Lindsey, before one of these Fox hits on the campaign trail, I said, Lindsey, could you maybe mention the website, jdvance.com? And over a four-minute interview, he must have mentioned jdvance.com close to a dozen times. The host would ask, how was the weather? And Lindsey would say, well, before I check the weather, I always go to jdvance.com. And in a 4 or 5 minute TV appearance, Lindsey Graham raised us over $100,000. And that campaign stop was a critical part of me getting elected to the United States Senate and, of course, going on this incredible journey. That was who Lindsey Graham was. I remember once I got to the Senate,
getting in this argument with Lindsay. And as John said, as Leader Thune said, he was a fierce defender of Ukraine. And he and I got into this intense argument at a Senate lunch. I think some of our colleagues probably remember this, about a funding bill for Ukraine. And I remember at the end of it going back to my staff. And I was at the time working on a rail legislation that I really, really cared about. And I remember going back to my staff and saying, well, that's probably the end of Lindsay's vote on the railway bill, because he is never going to support anything I support after the argument that he and I just had. And of course, I found out a couple of weeks later from another Senate colleague that the fiercest advocate of that bill behind the scenes was Senator Lindsey Graham. Now, Lindsey was who he was, and I knew that Lindsey couldn't even pretend to care about rail policy. It was something I really cared about, but it wasn't something Lindsey was particularly focused on. And so I went to Lindsey and I said, why are you helping me? Why are you helping this legislation? And I expected him to do what so many politicians would do. I expected him to lie and say, well, I really care about rail legislation. And he said, oh, I don't care about that at all. I said, well, why are you helping me? And he said, well, I don't care about it, but you do. And that was the kind of colleague he could be, a person you argued with and fought with in 1 minute, but behind the scenes, without collecting an ounce of credit, was working for you and working for the things that you cared about in the next. That was who Lindsey Graham was. You know, before I knew Lindsey, one of the most enduring parts of his legacy is I do believe that Justice Kavanaugh would not be on the Supreme Court were it not for his fierce advocacy during a critical moment. Remember that Senate confirmation hearing where Lindsey, and by the way, he got criticism from the Republican side of the aisle for this. He would always vote for qualified Democrat judicial nominations. He came to the judicial nomination process in a spirit of bipartisanship. Again, he was criticized sometimes from our side of the aisle for that. But what he saw happening to Kavanaugh was not a policy disagreement. It was character assassination. And Lindsey got as fiery and as passionate as I have ever seen a human being get during a judicial confirmation. And I believe that he saved that nomination. Now, that moment, of course, went viral. But Lindsey didn't do it for social media clicks. He did it to do something at the very highest part of the Senate, which was to persuade his colleagues. And persuade his colleagues he did. I remember there were a few people who were waffling at that moment, a few people who were unsure what they were going to do. Lindsey didn't just earn a lot of headlines. He actually persuaded people. And that maybe is how I will choose most to remember my friend Lindsey Graham. He saw that the Senate, at its very worst, could be a venue for character assassination. But because he loved people, he saw that the Senate, at its very best, could be a deliberative body geared towards persuading people. And that's what Lindsey Graham did in that case and in so many others. So I choose to remember Lindsey Graham as a man who could disagree with you without being disagreeable. I choose to remember Lindsey Graham as a person who could fight with you on one issue, but fight for you on another issue. I remember Lindsey Graham as a man who loved people. And because he loved people, he was willing to reason with them, to respect them, and ultimately to persuade them. May God comfort all of those who loved Lindsey Graham, particularly his beautiful family. And may God rest the soul of Senator Lindsey Graham, a true American original.

0: Okay, and we are looking now. We just saw the presentation of wreaths for Senator Graham, as well as hearing from the Air Force Band singing the Air Force hymn. Lindsey Graham had an extensive career in the Air Force, a military service spanning 33 years across the U.S. Air Force, Air National Guard, and Air Force Reserve. We also heard from Vice President J.D. Vance, who talked a lot about his genuine affection for Lindsey Graham. It was great to hear the moments of humor that he spoke about as a way of bringing everyone together, and just talking about how Lindsey Graham also was a man who truly was one of his own convictions, and using humor as a way to work across party lines.
1: Yeah, well, and as was noted here, J.D. Vance, Vice President Vance, was doing this off the cuff.
0: Yeah,
1: incredible. And let's listen back in now.

0: Air Force Band singing Shenandoah there. Let's welcome back in former Pennsylvania Senator Rick Santorum. Senator, give us your thoughts on the imagery you see here, the remarks that we heard from the various speakers.
1: That's the what's speaking right now is the chaplain of the United States Senate, Barry Black, who's been the chaplain for some 25 years.
2: And the legacy of Senator Lindsey Graham. We proclaim your generosity to this nation and world by giving us the gift of someone who sought to leave the world better than he found it. Inspired by his great life, teach us all to see you more clearly, to love you more dearly, and to follow you more nearly each day. Continue to bless and keep us. Make your face shine upon us and be gracious unto us. Lift the light of your countenance upon us and give us your shalom, your wholeness, your peace. We pray in the name of the Prince of Peace. Amen.
0: All right, Senator, as you mentioned there, Dr. Barry Black, Chaplain of the United States Senate. Want to ask you your thoughts on just the imagery that we're seeing here, this sort of hallowed moment, the family there walking out. Senator, what can you tell us?
1: You know, the speeches really did beautifully sum up Lindsey and who he was and all the various aspects, you know, of him. He was a patriot. He was, you know, I've said earlier in the show, married to his job and loved his state, loved his country. You know, and the fact that, you know, I look, you just see the imagery there. You could see most of, if not all of the United States Senate was there. I mean, I saw some painting, but Democrats and Republicans alike, as was mentioned, very close to Lindsey. He had a way of wrapping people in. Even the vice president, and the vice president mentioned to his credit, you know, that they had some very, very strong differences, particularly on Ukraine, but other issues. I remember, you know, having conversations with Lindsey when I was there. We'd always say, what's the most important vote? The next vote. You can't get wrapped up on, you know, losing or arguing whatever happened in the previous vote. It's the next one, because your job, as Lindsey understood it, and understood it better than most, is to get things done, and that you can't let your personal issue, personal feelings get involved. You can't let even what necessarily the people are clamoring for you to do. You know, Lindsey subscribed to the theory that what a senator and a congressman owes you is their best judgment. That, you know, I'm not there. Lindsey, you know, I remember him saying, I'm not there to put my finger in the air and see what people want and just go whatever the wind blows. You know, they elected me to represent them, to do what he did, which was to, you know, travel the world and get as much information as he could and then do what he thought was right. And he was willing to take the slings and arrows that came to him back home. I mean, as I mentioned, he often had, you know, tough primaries and lots of opposition, but he never let that bother him. He felt like, you know, as much as he loved the job, he was willing to lose for doing the right thing.
0: Yeah, I was struck by how many various, you know, the various speakers mentioned how Senator Graham valued relationships.
1: Yeah.
0: And he made it a point to see each person as important and that they mattered, even if they disagreed. We heard Congresswoman Sherry Biggs saying that family meant everything. That's what kept him grounded, that, you know, he wanted to work on these difficult things and have disagreements, but the way he got it done was by maintaining relationships. Senator Thune mentioned he was a staunch pro-life advocate. And of course, our Vice President J.D. Vance mentioned his love and affection for people, and also that sense of humor, and that he could disagree without being disagreeable. That is a skill, is it not, Senator?
1: It's a rare commodity in politics today, and there's such acrimony. And Lindsey, for a long time, you know, really fought very, very hard against it. There's a time you may remember a group called the Three Amigos, and the Three Amigos were Lindsey Graham, Joe Lieberman, and John McCain. And they worked on a variety of different projects, you know, everything from national security issues to immigration, but other issues too, judicial nominations. They were always trying to find a third way, another way to sort of bring together. And I remember having conversations with Lindsey, what he would say, because, you know, a lot of us conservatives had real concerns about John McCain and where he was going. And Lindsey said, yeah, I joined just to make sure that he didn't go too far afield, that he wouldn't go too far away from the conservative principles. And so a lot of times Lindsey would get engaged in things to be the anchor to make sure that that these bipartisan efforts didn't go too far in the wrong direction. And he got criticized for joining, but he provided a really important anchor to making sure that things didn't go off the rails. So, again, wasn't concerned about the criticism. Didn't like it. I mean, nobody likes it. But he wasn't concerned if he felt that he was doing what was in the interest of the nation and moving things in the right direction.
3: Kay Bailey Hutchison is back with us as well, and we were watching this ceremony at the Capitol for Senator Lindsey Graham. Senator Hutchison, you also work with Lindsey Graham. What can you tell us about your experience on Capitol Hill with him? And also, we saw Senator Graham's sister, Darlene Graham Nordone. She is now stepping into his role there, also will potentially run again. She has made that clear. Your thoughts on that?
4: Well, I traveled with the Three Amigos that Senator Santorum was talking about to the Munich Security Conference at, around the world. I went to the hardship places. So Lindsey would talk to the leaders about these emerging democracies from the former Soviet republics, and they would listen and they would ask questions. And he was a proselytizer for human rights and a rule of law and trying to have a constitution for them that would protect what they were trying to seek in freedom. He had such an impact. On Saturday morning, when we all woke up and heard that Lindsey had passed away, I had an email from the former Secretary General of NATO, Jens Stoltenberg, saying, this is tragic. How can I have a way to express my condolences? Because he was such an advocate for NATO and for the alliance itself. So he did have a major impact in so many ways around the world. And I think both J.D. Vance and John Thune and those who spoke really caught that he was so smart and he was so respected and he was just himself. He would just make a room die laughing, or he would lecture about the big things, the important things, and what's right for America.
0: Yeah, as we see the various members there paying their respects, I just want to go back a little bit in time with Senator Lindsey Graham's life in South Carolina, modest circumstances where he grew up. His parents ran a place called the Sanitary Cafe. It was a restaurant, a bar, a pool hall. He grew up working there. They lived behind the place. And when Lindsey Graham went to college, his mother died of Hodgkin's lymphoma. He was only about 20 or 21. His father then passed away by a heart attack about 15 months later, and then he had to grow up very quickly taking in his sister. She was about 13. But after that, he went to college, and then he served in the military for several years.
4: Not only as active duty,
0: but also as a defense attorney with the Air Force's chief prosecutor in Europe, and then the Air National Guard in South Carolina, then the Air Force Reserve, all the way up until 2015. We talk about Senator Graham's age at 21. That was just about 10 years ago, serving until he was 60 years old. It really seems as though you could sum up Senator Lindsey Graham's life as a life of service. And that's kind of the word that comes to mind. Senator Santorum, is that accurate? Is that how you would look at his life, a life of service?
1: Completely accurate. And, you know, one of the reasons Lindsey wanted to stay in the military, he was in the Judge Advocate Corps. In other words, he was a lawyer within the military, was because he wanted to stay. You know, look, national security was really central to him, obviously in part because of his Air Force training. But he wanted to make sure he stayed in touch with what was going on in the ranks. And so that was a way for him to continue to serve, but also to do his job in the United States Senate better. So he understood, you know, what was actually occurring on the day to day within the Air Force. So, again, people, you know, used to take cracks at Lindsey because he wasn't married, but I knew who his wife was, and his wife was the United States Senate and this country, and he gave great fidelity to it.
3: Yeah, and it wasn't just the United States, too, Senator, in terms of the world as well. We are seeing world leaders like Israeli Prime Minister Benjamin Netanyahu and Ukrainian President Volodymyr Zelensky. They are here. They will be attending the ceremony at the National Cathedral for Senator Lindsey Graham later this afternoon. But you could even say posthumously, he is bringing our allies, the world forces, together in order to make the world a more peaceful place, which was his ultimate mission. Your thoughts?
1: Those are members of the United States Senate, led by Senator Tim Scott from South Carolina. Mm-hmm. You can see just from the long line, it is there are 100 members of the Senate, and I would be surprised. And by the way, I saw some former senators who were also there to pay the respects. So it isn't just current members of the United States Senate. I saw both Democrats and Republicans who used to serve with Lindsey who were there. But I would agree with you, Chrisha, except for one thing. Mm-hmm. You know, people. In fact, it was mentioned, I think J.D. Mance mentioned that, you know, Israel, he was a great friend of Israel, he was a great friend of Ukraine. He wasn't a friend of those countries because he was trying to do what's right for those countries. He was a friend of those countries because they were important to America, and
3: Definitely. It
1: was important for them to be successful, for America to be successful. So there's a lot of people who I've seen things written. So, you know, Lindsey, you know, was the best senator Israel ever had, or the best senator Ukraine ever had, or whatever the case may be. And that's just not painting the correct picture. The picture was he understood the strategic importance of the relationships between the United States and Israel, the United States and Ukraine, the United States and Taiwan, and other countries that were in the face of conflicts around the world. And so that was not Lindsey caring about Israel because of Israel. It was caring about Israel because of the fact that they were an ally. Mm-hmm. There's a former member, Roy Blunt. I mean, there's a lot of you'll see a lot of folks there. Former member Richard Burr from North Carolina, Mazie Hirono from Hawaii, and Patty Murray there from no, that's not Patty Murray. That's my mistake. Sorry, that's Ron Johnson and his wife from Wisconsin. So you're seeing, you know, just a great outpouring of love and respect for this man. But to get back to the point, it was always about the United States. It was not about the other countries. It was about the United States.
0: Mm-hmm. Friendly to the point to which you could be an ally in the America First agenda and what we were trying to do. That certainly makes sense. Let's welcome in now Matt Lieberman, son of Joe Lieberman, a fellow member of the Three Amigos, as Senator Santorum was mentioning earlier, which included Joe Lieberman, John McCain, and Senator Lindsey Graham. Thank you for joining us today, Matt. Your thoughts as you look on one of your father's closest friends, maybe, you know, an unusual or uncharacteristic alliance between two people on different sides of the political sphere, but obviously very close, meant a lot to your father and Your father meant a lot to Senator Graham. Your thoughts as you are watching this today?
5: Well, he was a great American. He served his state and this country so well. He and John McCain and my dad were, as you were describing, three amigos. I guess my dad, as the former Democrat, was probably the one that Senator Santorum and others may have been concerned was going to pull things too far in one direction. But the three of them were champions for the best that America stands for, which is freedom and liberty, first and foremost at home. But when we can look out for the interests of people around the world and defend their freedoms, their human rights, that makes the world safer. That makes us safer because we are not living on an impenetrable island like England of the 17th century or something. What Vice President Vance said about humor, I think, was so true. You know, one thing I think my dad and John McCain and Lindsay had in common in different ways is they all had great senses of humor. They all enjoyed laughing. They were all serious public servants and engaged in the most serious of issues. But not one of them was worried about leading with laughter or just remembering that we're all people first and foremost. And I think that was something that brought them together, that was a big sort of gel of their friendship with each other. And I think it's so important. And I think obviously as the remarks today show, it for Lindsay, it gave him really a lot of what made him such a great senator, in the chamber, in the body, in the U.S. Senate, working, being able to work across party lines. When he died, it was surprising even to me to see the number of kind of dyed in the wool blue Democrats really going out of their way to say such nice things about Lindsay, which is to say that he was really an effective senator who could put all the partisan stuff aside, who could be a person who could focus on doing something for the people who send these folks to Washington to represent them.
3: Matt Lieberman, thank you so much for your insights this morning. Appreciate it. And a brand new hour of National Report starts right now. Breaking this morning, we start this hour on Capitol Hill, the Capitol Hill ceremony to honor the life of late South Carolina Senator Lindsey Graham. It's just wrapping up here. Now, the event was marked with speeches from Senate Majority Leader John Thune and Vice President J.D. Vance. It comes as a funeral service for Graham is set to be held at the National Cathedral later today. Good morning. I'm Chrisha Lenzo.
0: And I'm Ike Wingate in for Edie Hill. A number of high-profile people in the political world paying tribute to the late Senator Lindsey Graham. Senate Majority Leader John Thune says he was an influential figure in foreign policy.
6: Lindsey was a towering figure here in the Senate and on the international stage. His leadership on national security and on our national defense is well known. I traveled with Lindsey all over the world as part of congressional delegations, and I saw firsthand just how much he was respected by our allies, and just how well he was able to connect with foreign leaders around the globe. Striking, too, was the instant connection he had with the military men and women.
0: Vice President Vance remembers Graham for the way he treated people. The vice president said Graham was a guy who cared about people.
7: He was fascinated in everybody. He was fascinated in the wait staff in the Senate dining room. He was fascinated in the people who made the food. He was fascinated in the lowest staffer who had been hired 3 days earlier. He was fascinated by, of course, the very leadership of our country. And I think he was fascinated in people because he loved people and he was interested in them.
3: Chief Washington correspondent James Rosen is live now with more. Good morning, James.
8: Chrisha and Ike, good morning to you. For the late Lindsey Graham, senior senator from the great state of South Carolina, who was 71 at the time of his passing earlier this month, a long and winding road from the tiny town of Central South Carolina, population a little over 5,000, draws near its end with today's funeral service here at the National Cathedral set to start at 2 p.m. Eastern Time. Throughout his career in the Congress, where Graham represented the Palmetto State in the House from 1994 until 2003, and in the upper chamber from then until his passing, Senator Graham was a leading figure in both his party and congressional leadership. He was chair of the Budget Committee at the time of his death and had previously helped remake the federal bench as a chair of the Judiciary Committee. But his greatest impact was seen in foreign affairs, as his presence on countless congressional delegations made him one of the best-traveled members of the legislature. This morning, Politico

0: And I am life, says the Lord. Whoever has faith in me shall have life, even though he die. And everyone who has life and has committed himself to me in faith shall not die forever. As for me, the passage concludes, I know that my Redeemer liveth. Here at the National Cathedral, live for Newsmax, James Rosen. Back to you, Ike and Christian.
1: Thank you, James. Chad Connolly is a former South Carolina chairman, and Hogan Gidley is former Trump campaign national press secretary and former White House principal deputy press secretary. Good morning, gentlemen, to you both. Really appreciate your joining us on this somber moment as we are watching the Capitol ceremony for Senator Lindsey Graham. We're hearing tributes from around the world. We will also be hearing President Trump. He's scheduled to deliver a tribute later today at around 2 p.m. at the service in Washington National Cathedral. Hogan, I will start with you here. In terms of the legacy of Lindsey Graham, he was one of President Trump's closest allies in the Senate during his second term. What do you believe made the relationship so effective?
2: I think honesty. I think Lindsey Graham was not worried at all about offending Donald Trump, not worried at all at appealing to his sensibilities and the way Lindsey Graham would do that. A lot of times I was in the Oval Office with the two men, and Lindsey Graham would tell him bluntly what he thought. Donald Trump appreciated that. He respected that. And while he didn't always do what Lindsey Graham said, he was a confidant of the president's because Lindsey had been around for a long time. Let's be honest about it. He's part of the Three Amigos with Joe Lieberman and John McCain. They worked across the aisle to get things done in a time when it wasn't really in vogue to do so. They had been coming up together in the United States Senate, working hard for the issues that affected all Americans, both here and abroad, of course. And his background was one that Donald Trump absolutely respected and leaned on in times of necessity. When Donald Trump needed something done, he knew he could call Lindsey Graham to get those things accomplished. It was a really, really sweet, fun, but also very impactful and important relationship.
3: Yeah, Chad, as we talk about this, what Hogan was just saying is, I think, very important, because Lindsey Graham and President Trump, they were not allies in the beginning. In fact, President Trump even gave out Lindsey Graham's cell phone number at a rally once, and Lindsey Graham played into it and destroyed cell phones afterward. But after President Trump was elected, they became very close. As Hogan said, it didn't mean they always did what each other wanted, but you could certainly tell from President Trump's remarks following the passing of Lindsey Graham that he was upset, that Lindsey Graham meant something to him, one of the last conversations he had. Talk about how those two had a dynamic relationship that started off one way, but then they were able to rise above their differences for the sake of country.
4: Well, and good morning, everybody. What a somber day, not just for our state of South Carolina, but for the nation, and I think for the Middle East. Lindsey had a great line that he used in about describing his and President Trump's relationship. He said, "We found common ground. He likes him, and I like him." And they just got along, because I think Lindsey really was one of the most skilled politicians. He got the big picture. He understood what was going on. He saw the Trump wave, even when he ran against him. And that TV ad that y'all mentioned, when he destroyed his cell phone, he had it run over by a compactor, he hit it with a golf club, he really made a joke about it and leaned into it. And then Lindsey Graham made it his goal to get to know Donald Trump, because he read the tea leaves and he realized this guy's got it going on. He cares about America first. He's going to do what's right in regard to Israel and the Middle East and our defense policy and domestically. So Lindsey figured out Donald Trump and probably was one of the best Trump whispers, I think Hogan would agree, in the Congress, for sure the U.S. Senate.
2: Yeah, can I say something,
1: please,
2: Chad?
1: Hogan.
2: Chad will probably remember this, but in the first term when I was principal deputy press secretary, I was on the North Lawn, and they asked about Lindsey Graham, because remember, Lindsey Graham did not support Donald Trump's border wall or his immigration policies. And I made the point that when I was executive director of the South Carolina Republican Party, Lindsey Graham got booed off the stage for standing with George W. Bush for amnesty. And then I joked and said, "We don't call him Grahamnesty for nothing in South Carolina." And his staff called me immediately after and said, "You know, you're off the Christmas card list. It's like, what are you doing?" And I said, "Well, he's wrong on this, guys." But Lindsey Graham, as stubborn, as stiff-necked as the next guy, but he understood his electorate. And after that exchange, he kind of realized, as Chad pointed out, the shift going on in South Carolina and what he had to do to not just get elected, but to implement the policies that the people of his state demanded. he became one of the big

0: biggest advocates of shutting down the border. He was at the border constantly talking about the benchmarks met and the successes down there. That showed his shrewdness as a politician, but his understanding of the political landscape. Sometimes he shifted the people of South Carolina as to where he wanted them to go, but sometimes the people shifted him. That's what a really good, skilled, experienced politician would do. Lindsey Graham was most certainly one of them.
1: Yeah, Hogan, I mean, I think that is an excellent point, because for a politician, a seasoned politician, to evolve over time like that, I mean, I think it also shows a measure of humility, because you do see long-term politicians dig in and never change. And certainly that wasn't the case for Senator Lindsey Graham. All right, we need to welcome in our special guest, Ford O'Connell. He is here with us, as well as T.J. McCormick, a syndicated talk radio host and Republican communications specialist. Plus, Ben Weingarten is back, senior contributor with The Federalist and editor-at-large at Real Clear Investigations. And as I said, Ford O'Connell is a lawyer and a GOP strategist. Mm-hmm. All right, continuing to follow the services for late Senator Lindsey Graham here, as we talked about earlier. Now that we're bringing Ford in, Ford, your response to the conversation here, the legacy of the late Senator Lindsey Graham.
2: I think one of the most amazing things, beyond being a man of service and a true patriot and a creature of Washington, is that he went from never Trumper to forever Trumper. And that evolution is time. And it's I remember meeting him in 2008 when he was part of the Three Amigos when I worked for John McCain. And I think when we have to sum everything up, I think it comes down to October 2018 with Brett Kavanaugh. Yes, Lindsey was about judges and the law and the military and national security. But that was a time when I watched a man basically put country before party. The Democrats thought he was out there just shilling for the Republicans, and he decided that he was not going to allow the character assassination of Brett Kavanaugh. And to go even further, when it came to the United States Supreme Court, he voted for Sotomayor, he voted for Kagan, but he knew Jackson was unqualified. And to me, not only being a creature of Washington, someone who delivered for South Carolina, that told me he was someone who actually knew what he was talking about as well.
3: Yeah, and we remember Lindsey Graham, too, because he was quite fiery. I mean, that exchange was pretty intense. He said, "You've got nothing to apologize for," to Brett Kavanaugh after many were trying to assassinate his character. We also heard from J.D. Vance earlier today that but for Lindsey Graham, he does not believe that Justice Kavanaugh would be on the Supreme Court today. Ben, your thoughts on this?
4: Yeah, what we witnessed during that confirmation hearings was one of the low points probably in the history of the Senate, and he turned it into arguably one of the high points, which is that you had a political hatchet job of the highest order destroying the character, trying to personally destroy and eviscerate someone in Brett Kavanaugh on the basis of the flimsiest of allegations. And Senator Graham just wasn't going to stand for that, and he essentially, with righteous indignation, stood up for him, steeled maybe and perhaps Justice Kavanaugh's spine, certainly the spines of fellow Republicans, and helped shepherd him through to the end. And I think that's illustrative of the compelling and the passionate kind of public servant that he was.
1: Yeah, as we think about his legacy, TJ, I mean, we remember that hearing with Brett Kavanaugh, and in a way that only Senator Graham could do, said, "Boy, you all want power. God, I hope you never get it. And if you're looking for a fair process, you came to the wrong town at the wrong time." Mm-hmm. How much is that going to play into Senator Graham's legacy?
5: Hugely, as it should. I mean, you know, here's a guy who came in. Look, I'm a big believer that public service should be exactly that. And clearly that's what it was to Lindsey Graham. It was being of service. And he did everything through the lens of America first, what's best for the people, as we've heard over and over again this morning. And, you know, he was a character and not a caricature, which sets him apart from so many people who lose sight of the fact that they in that legislature are part of something bigger than themselves. He always seemed to remember he was a part of something greater than himself, that being the nation. And at the end of 30 years in Washington, taken too soon, the man leaves us universally liked, universally respected, and universally missed. That's saying a lot after all those years.
3: Definitely. And he crossed party lines to Ford. We were watching how so many Democrats were coming forward. And a lot of the times you don't see that. The Democrats, they either will stay quiet or maybe say something disparaging, but not in this case with Lindsey Graham. We saw Chuck Schumer there earlier today pay his respects. But Ford, from a Republican strategist point of view, what do you think that Lindsey Graham would want the party to focus on in the near future, the next decade?
2: He was a fierce defender of three things. One is obviously United States military. Number two is national security. And number three is capitalism. To him, those were the biggest things out there. That's why he was such a big advocate of Israel and NATO. He understood that American military might. He also understood what the CCP and Russia had in store for the United States. To him, you know, being strong at home was also being strong abroad. And I think that was a really big thing for Lindsey Graham. And part of the reason why you see such an outpouring from the other side of the aisle is because he wound up, once he became a forever Trumper, in many ways Donald Trump's Senate whisperer. As Hogan noted, if Trump wanted to get something across and maybe needed a Democrat or figured out what would sweeten the pot for the Republicans to make sure it got across the finish line, it was Lindsey Graham who did it. And why did Lindsey Graham do it? Because he would have dinner with every single person in Washington, as you've heard.
1: Ben, I want to ask you about the Russian sanctions. Mm-hmm. We are looking at those potentially being voted on today. The last conversation that President Trump had with Lindsey Graham the very afternoon that he passed away, according to the president, Senator Graham said that he believed they had the votes to pass the Save America Act. We aren't quite sure exactly what he meant. Some are assuming that had something to do with the reconciliation process. He had just returned from Ukraine. How do you think the Senate honors his legacy from the legislation standpoint here?
4: Well, I think certainly when it comes to national security and foreign policy, you're going to see some unique bipartisan agreement probably as to the size, scope, and nature of the threats we face, whether from the Middle East, Russia, China, and a vigorous and aggressive attempt by the Senate to use its legislative powers to combat all of these foreign adversaries that are challenging us. And that will certainly hold up, I think, the letter and spirit, ultimately, of the legacy of Senator Graham. We'll have to see on the SAVE Act, but I do think it's notable that this was, as Hogan noted in the prior conversation, someone who on immigration was certainly not with the conservatives initially, and he followed where his constituents were, where ultimately the president was, and the fact that he was fighting for the SAVE Act till the end is illustrative of the fact that he had his principles and he had his passions, and he also understood when you needed to calibrate to get in line with where your base is and ultimately faithfully represent your constituents, and I think that's notable too.
3: Yeah, for sure. And that's exactly why we were hearing so many come forward, TJ, such as Senator Tim Scott. They were encouraging Darlene Graham Nordone to take that role because she knew where Lindsey Graham stood on all the issues. She knows the staff very well. And she also felt very compelled to talk about the fact that the SAVE Act was really important going into the midterms. She says she is not going to leave Capitol Hill until that is passed. But a lot on the Hill are saying they might, that Senator Thune saying that he might not have the votes.
5: Well, it's time for Thune to do his job. And if this is something that gets him motivated and gets the people motivated to let him know he's got to get this done, this is a huge issue with, again, and it's crossing over party lines nationally. Everybody sees a lot of benefit to what's in this into this bill, including voter identification. Thune looked every bit the statesman today, looked every bit the Senate leader. Put that to good use. Get this done. Bring this home. And for Senator Graham's sister to be a bit of a continuum, she knows where his people live, and literally,
3: yeah.
5: And is probably, arguably, just the right person at the right time to maybe continue his legacy a little bit.
1: Yeah, well, she certainly understands his mindset and what he viewed as important and a priority. As we pivot to this afternoon, 2 o'clock. National Cathedral, there will be a memorial service. Ford, the president is expected to speak. We're seeing many heads of state that will be in attendance, Benjamin Netanyahu, Volodymyr Zelensky. What do you expect the president to say in his remarks about Senator Lindsey Graham?
2: that he was a patriot and a man of service. I think that was the key thing. And it took, you know, a little bit of adjustment on both of their sides to see it. Obviously, South Carolina was very hard in President Trump's corner, and it took Lindsey Graham to come around. Let me just say one quick thing about Lindsey Graham. There must be something in the water in the low country of South Carolina, because I'm going to tell you right now, there's only been two people up until Darlene that have sat in this Senate seat, Strom Thurmond and Lindsey Graham. And what does that tell you, even though they're from very different parties, that they delivered for the constituents of the Palmetto State? And you saw it, whether it was in infrastructure, whether it was in Shaw Air Force Base, military, on down the line. When I was a reporter in South Carolina, the one thing I did know is that Lindsey Graham was going to deliver for his constituents, even if I might not have agreed with him.
3: We also, again, Tim Scott coming out, close friend of Lindsey Graham, senator there as well. Ben, he said that Lindsey Graham was irreplaceable. I mean, that's quite the remark there. But in terms of what he was able to put forward and to work in that bipartisan way, he really is a bit alone. I don't think there are many others out there who are similar to him in that regard.
4: Yeah, and I think he clearly saw the shift in our politics, certainly in the nature of the Senate as well as a deliberative body, where you almost by its nature, people who ascend to the Senate have to be a little bit more moderate, because otherwise you don't rise to being one of two representatives of your state. But there's clearly been a shift, merited or not merited, and we can have great debates about, you know, there's been vigorous disagreement and partisanship from the time of our founding and from the time before our founding, ultimately. But he certainly sought to, I think, be a statesman, someone who applied prudence, which is a very important skill, as well as courage among a statesman, among a leader, which says that you push as far as you can to achieve what you can achieve, where you can achieve it. It requires a personal touch sometimes. It requires, as some of these speeches showed, levity, because you're dealing with these high stakes, heated matters, and sometimes you need an off-color joke or something like that to break the ice a little bit. But ultimately, I think, again, the big thing is that he understood that this was a world comprised of adversaries who are deadly serious about pursuing their interests. Mm-hmm. Those interests threaten the United States. And whether you agree with the policies or not that he might have advocated for, and we can debate all of them, that's the crucial thing. It's a dangerous world. It requires America being strong and bold and peace through strength, ultimately, and that legacy is going to live on.
1: Yeah, TJ, as sort of a jumping off point from what Ben is talking about with some of the positions that Senator Graham had, certainly there are parts of Ultimate MAGA, America First, that had disagreements with the way Graham was maybe looked at as more of a hawkish figure on defense. However, I would say since his passing, more about his life, I think, has become better well known. His life of service, serving in the military. He was, you know, he'd been in the House since 1994, then took over Strom Thurmond's seat, as Ford was talking about, back in 2002. So you have a life of service. When you look at Senator Graham's net worth, usually someone who is in public service like this amasses quite a fortune.
5: Yeah.
1: Less than $2 million. Do you think, now that he has passed, that people that might have been critical of Lindsey Graham while he was alive might have a better appreciation for him in death?
5: Well, that's going to take some intellectual honesty. I'd like to think that the Democrats, his counterparts on the other side, might feel a bit of a thaw enough to continue some of these good feelings for a little bit. I think they will when it serves them. I'm sorry, I'm terribly cynical and skeptical of the other side. But, you know, I mean, Lindsey Graham is clearly a much better man than me, because as I'm watching the monitors and I'm seeing certain people in the Senate pay their respects, I'm thinking that's an awful human being. And I'm just being, I mean, that's just where I am. I'm not as good. But I think, you know, as people look back on his life of service and his legislative record, the more that we learn about his life in retrospect, we're going to, if not long for him, we're also going to long for the era that he came up in. You know, just a moment ago, Chris, you was talking about, is he irreplaceable? He may not be irreplaceable, speaking of his sister in particular.
3: Mm-hmm. Right.
5: He may not be irreplaceable, but the era in which he served and some of that glad-handing and negotiating in good faith and respectful civilized discourse, that may be something that we may not be able to claw it back as more guys like Lindsay pass on.
3: Mm-hmm. And the priority, too, in terms of having America first, for that's such an was an important part of his legacy, even though, to Ike's point, I mean, there may have been critics saying that he was focused on other countries, but supporting Israel, supporting Ukraine, recognizing that Iran is a terror, and in terms of everything that they stand for, I mean, he was at the forefront of all of it and even had great foresight, warning of all of these issues with these adversaries way back in the day. And your thoughts on that, because I think America First really is a part of supporting these other nations as well.
2: I think you're absolutely right, Chrisha. I think one of the big things that might be irreplaceable about Senator Graham is how he viewed national security. Yes, what was his strength, national security, was also his weakness sometimes because he was seen as a hawk. But I think it's also helped America First, you know, have a little bit of evolution, too. In politics, you can never be static. And while the ideas we're always defending our homeland and we're projecting from abroad with strength, I do think that Lindsey Graham, because of his relationships with world leaders, because of the amount of time he traveled to other countries, he had an insight that other people didn't necessarily have. And Donald Trump figured that out real quick, because a lot of times he'd be arguing and say, wait a minute, Lindsey, how did you come to this point again? And he'd say, well, I was here with Netanyahu and then I'm over here in Ukraine. We don't have a lot of people who want to do that. And the reason is very simple, because when you look at election times, when you look at midterms, when you look at presidential elections, very rarely do they actually turn on national security and global policy. It's usually domestic security. And the only time I can remember an election turning honestly on national security was 9/11. So there you go. That is what's going to be irreplaceable. He had a specialty in an area of knowledge that most politicians, if they want to get reelected, they don't go anywhere near.
1: Yeah, I think that's an excellent point. Fort O'Connell, we appreciate you joining us. We will have more continued coverage as we follow the service for late Senator Lindsey Graham here on National Report right after this.

0: and people speak well of you mm-hmm. and they aren't making it up, that is certainly an accomplishment. But I have to note, such a somber visual here outside of the Capitol. It just seems like Lindsey Graham is gone too soon. Mm-hmm. It just was so abrupt. He was still so effective and involved and influencing and creating change and progress right up until the time that he passed. I mean, certainly a servant's life that was effective all the way up through the moment that he passed.
1: Yeah, and joining us now, Matt Solomon is former Arizona congressman. He's with us now. Appreciate your joining us, sir. I mean, what do you make of Lindsey Graham's life and legacy as we watch his casket be placed inside the hearse there?
2: I think right now, if Lindsey was actually physically here with us, he would crack some joke to dispel all the sadness. I remember I was elected to serve during the Contract with America, and so was Lindsey. We were both members of the class of 94, and there was a few of us that were considered troublemakers. Lindsey and I and Steve Largent and Tom Coburn were just a few of them. And we were really serious about balancing the budget. In fact, later, we were the guys that balanced the budget for the first time in 40 years, and we did it 3 years in a row. But in order to do that, we had to really show our hand, and we took down a few rules, which you just don't do. And I remember we were called into a special conference, and the speaker at the time, Newt Gingrich, basically took us to the woodshed and started castigating us for not being team players and taking the rule down. And I remember Steve Largent, who's a NFL Hall of Famer, went to the microphone and he said, you know, with all due respect, Mr. Speaker, I have faced linemen, that are 6'8" and 350 pounds, and you don't intimidate me. And everybody, I mean, you could have heard a pin drop. Everything was very, very tense. And Lindsey Graham went to the microphone and said, with all due respect, Mr. Speaker, you can intimidate me. He was a funny guy, and he always knew how to break the tension. But, you know, the funniness contradict a very, very serious guy that was he came to Washington with a purpose. And he didn't suffer fools. And yes, he was able to tell somebody to go to hell and make them look forward to the trip. He had that ability. But he was somebody that loved his country intensely and loved his friends intensely. And I'm proud to be one of those friends.
0: Yeah, as you think about Senator Graham and just that levity that you talked about, the relationships that mattered to him. He was a relational guy, and that is a people skill. Can you talk about maybe how he developed that over time? Was it something that he had at a young age? And even more so, how did he use that to influence things for the betterment of our country?
2: He just had an innate ability. I don't know that it's something obviously it was something that he was able to build and strengthen over time. But also, he had an incredible ability to know which direction the wind was blowing. And I mean that in a very positive way. And he was able to kind of morph to the situation and be able to be the man he needed to be for that given situation. I think one of the things that he was able to do, and I shared that, with that experience, when we were being taken to the woodshed by the speaker, but he had an uncanny ability to be able to inject humor in a time when everybody was taking themselves way too seriously. And I remember him telling me once, Matt, there's two rules to success. Don't sweat the small stuff. And number two rule is it's all small stuff. He was just somebody that he really did love people. And I think that came through more than anything that, even if he was disagreeing with you, you knew that he still loved and respected you as an individual. And here's a guy that could go from being one of the naughty boys, the nasty boys with me, you know, during the contract with America, to best friends with John McCain and one of the Gang of Eight, and then becoming one of the closest allies of Donald Trump. I mean, you talk about major changes, in his political, friendships over time. The guy was able to morph into whatever he needed to be to get things done.
1: Yeah, and representing his constituents as a result of doing that as well. I want to bring in Craig Shirley. He's a presidential historian. Craig, always good to have your insights on issues pertaining to history and how Senator Graham stacks up in terms of the history there. President Trump saying he's a tough one to lose. He was great. He was unique in every way. He was like a member of the family to me. It was very tough, actually. He was such an advocate. So, Craig, you've worked with presidents, and Lindsey Graham worked very closely with President Trump. Talk to us a little bit about that, as well as what you're remembering right now about the late senator.
3: Well, there's an old adage that there's not one Secretary of State. Is that if you include Capitol Hill, there's 535 Secretaries of State. But he was a good one in terms of his advancement of America's interests. And when he was, you know, advocating for Israel's interests, he was also advocating for America's interests. When he was advocating for Ukraine's interests, he was advocating for America's interests. He was well known on national security, military matters, and he was very reliable, especially when he worked together with Senator Joe Lieberman and Senator John McCain. And unfortunately, a sad circle is closed now because those three worked together often. But now Senator McCain has passed and Senator Lieberman has passed. And now, of course, Senator Graham has passed. So that air is gone. You know what, Christian, what bothers me a little bit is that, it's a kind of a misnomer that we've always been a united country. We've always been a divided country. But we did have periods of bipartisanship, of comedy, like of being both Democrats and Republicans being supportive of Israel. Is that's not the case anymore. The Democrats have become a repository for anti-Semitism and anti-Israeli sentiment. The Republicans are the mainstay now as far as supporting Israel. But there were other issues in the past where the old adage, you know, that partisan stops at the nation's shore doesn't really affect anything anymore. And he was the last remnants of senators who could work across the aisle with people in the other party. And as we lose those members, the two parties become more and more polarized, which means there's going to be less and less chance to get things done unless one party has total and complete control. You know, Republicans right now have total and complete control, so they can get things done. But who knows what's going to happen in 6 months or a couple of years.
0: Yeah, I want to ask you a question, Craig, related to Senator Graham not ever taking a position maybe outside of legislation. When you mentioned Secretary of State, I mean, why didn't Lindsey Graham, why wasn't he ever considered for something like that? It seems actually very quite appropriate for his pedigree and his interest. Why do you think that is?
3: You know, that's a great question. I wish I knew the answer. Is that he would have certainly been my first choice. But on the other hand, Marco Rubio is also an excellent choice. Is that it very well may be that he was approached by it, but he preferred to stay in the Senate. It's not the first time that a senator has turned down a cabinet position. I don't have the answer to that, but whatever job he had, he would have done the best job possible. Whether it was a senator or a congressman or a secretary of state, he would have done. America would have been first with him. America would have been the first priority with him and always with him.
1: Craig Shirley, as always, thank you so much for your insights. Appreciate it.
3: Christian, thank you. Thank you, Ike.
1: National Report returns after this.

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1: Breaking news, President Trump will also honor Senator Lindsey Graham later this afternoon. But first, the president hosting two world leaders at the White House this morning, including a meeting with Israeli Prime Minister Benjamin Netanyahu right now. Foreign Affairs correspondent Alex Salvi is live at the White House with more on those meetings. Good morning, Alex.
2: Yeah, that's right. Of course, the service for Senator Lindsey Graham, bringing world leaders from around the globe into Washington, D.C., and at a rather pivotal time as the wars in Europe and the Middle East appear to be converging, making today's meetings that much more important. As you noted, President Trump, about an hour ago, wrapping up his meeting with Ukrainian President Vladimir Zelensky. The two men undoubtedly enjoying much better ties since their now infamous clash in the Oval Office last year. And now the United States and Ukraine share a common adversary in Iran, which arms Russia with the Shahed drones that have been striking Ukrainian cities nearly nightly. President Trump has been impressed with Ukraine's recent strikes deep into Russian territory using what's become state-of-the-art drone technology. In fact, Ukraine is even sending its drones to the Middle East, helping several Gulf countries fend off Iranian attacks. And over the weekend, successfully targeted a vessel hauling Iranian arms to Russia across the Caspian Sea. And today, Zelensky was claiming that he's bringing satellite images to the White House, proving that Russia is helping Iran target U.S. bases across the Middle East, a claim that President Trump says he'll put to Vladimir Putin himself.
3: We'll find out if that's... I'll ask Putin about it. We'll find out. I don't think they've been doing it, certainly not at a high level. And if they have, it has been very unimpactful.
2: Iran is now threatening to retaliate against Ukraine for its strike on that Russia-bound vessel, prompting some fears that the wars in Eastern Europe and the Middle East could soon collide. And on that front, Israeli Prime Minister Benjamin Netanyahu arriving to the White House about a half hour ago. The two expected to talk the war with Iran, peace talks with Lebanon, as well as flashpoints such as Saudi Arabia's nuclear ambitions and a possible U.S. sale of F-35 fighter jets to Turkey. Now, the Trump-Netanyahu relationship remains very much so strong, but President Trump did admit on Air Force One last night that the two do have some differences as of right now. Of course, Trump and Netanyahu hoping to get on the same page during this meeting that's currently underway. At the White House, Alex Salvi, Newsmax.
4: All right, Alex Salvi, thank you for that report. Now we go to our Middle East correspondent, Zach Anders. He's live in Tel Aviv with more. Zach?
5: Yeah, Ike, I was just on the phone with one of Lindsey Graham's staffers, and I had a quick story. I've run across him twice, once in Ukraine and once here in Israel. And at the time, about 2 years ago, he was giving me a very positive view. And when you spend a lot of time here, you can get pretty cynical. And he had told me that he really thought the Lebanese government was going to step up and agree publicly to disarm Hezbollah. And I told him, you know, I've been here a while. I don't really see that happening. And sure enough, that is what's happening. He had a very remarkable view of this entire region, and it's very sad to see this funeral today. Now, regional officials report that there's significant progress that's being made to revive the deal between the U.S. and Iran, and that took place over the weekend. The president confirmed again last night that these talks are happening. However, the president telling Axios that if the talks fail, the U.S. will return to very strong military action, he says. Separately, and it is getting somewhat confusing out here, Oman and Iran report they're having progress on their own, making a deal in what they're describing as a temporary framework to allow safe passage for vessels through the Strait of Hormuz. And the exact details of some kind of agreement that they're making are pretty thin. And Iran continues to say that they have control over the Strait of Hormuz, which is not internationally recognized. But Oman and Iran share the mouth of the Strait of Hormuz, and they both together are working on some kind of deal here that regional officials say that they're paying very close attention to. Here in Israel, there's a striking admission from the defense minister, Israel Katz. He claimed today on Israel's Channel 14 that American fighter jets have been using Israeli bases to launch recent attacks on Iran. He claims, quote, the Iranians know. Defense Minister Katz added that Israel is prepared to strike Iran should these latest talks collapse. And an outlet tied to Iran's Revolutionary Guard published a video threatening First Lady Melania Trump and the president's son, Barron. This heavily AI-generated video titled How to Kill Melania Trump claims to know the First Lady's movements and frequent stops and calls for freedom fighters in America to act. The Secret Service reports they are aware of this latest threat. And there is word out of Iran today that the regime publicly executed two protesters this morning, despite a large crowd and family members that attempted to stop the hanging. Some remarkable scenes coming out of Iran. They continue to execute these protesters. Live in Tel Aviv, Zach Anders, Newsmax.
4: Zach Anders, thank you for that report. And great, great story recounting the encouragement there from Senator Lindsey Graham. We'll have more coverage of the funeral service of the late Senator Lindsey Graham when we return. You're watching National Report.

0: is justice denied.
1: The casket for Senator Lindsey Graham is currently heading to the National Cathedral. A funeral service is set to be held there at 2 p.m. Eastern.
2: A number of foreign leaders will be in attendance, including Israeli Prime Minister Netanyahu and Ukrainian President Zelensky. President Trump will also be paying tribute to Graham. Here now is John Faso, a former New York congressman, to join us. Thank you, sir, for joining us this morning. Your thoughts on the legacy of Lindsey Graham, the sobering, somber images that we've seen this morning. What comes to mind for you, sir?
3: Well, Lindsey Graham was a senator who was held in high regard by members of Congress on both sides of the aisle, and also, importantly, by world leaders. Lindsey Graham knew that the United States is the essential nation in the world. And if the U.S. were to withdraw or retract or disengage from the world, it leaves a vacuum. And the vacuum would be filled by China and Russia and other similar nations that don't share our ideals or values, our market system, etc. And Lindsey Graham understood the value of our alliances, particularly with Israel. And he also stood up against aggression, such as we've seen in the last 4 years by Russia against Ukraine. And so Lindsey Graham was a strong voice internationally, but here at home as well, respected by both sides. And his death leaves a vacuum. It leaves a void. And I think that one of the natural questions is who is going to be able to step up and fill that void. I have a few people that I know would be capable of that. Senator Roger Wicker of Mississippi, who is the chairman of the Armed Services Committee. Also, Senator Tom Cotton of Arkansas. Brian Mast, the chairman of the Foreign Relations Committee in the House. But this role that Senator Graham played was a really critical one for our country. He was respected around the world, but he also was a blunt, forceful presence in the U.S. Senate and on the world stage. So Lindsey Graham he was an American patriot. He could always be counted on to stand up for American values and for American ideals. But he also had a very pragmatic streak. He understood that the neighborhood in which the U.S. lives in the world is not necessarily a friendly Mr. Rogers type neighborhood. It's one where you have the forces of good and the forces of evil. And Lindsey Graham was certainly a voice for good. He was a voice for peace, but he was also a voice for American strength, recognizing, again, that the U.S. is that essential power in the world.
1: Yeah, and definitely someone who devoted his life to service to our nation, America First policies. Congressman, really appreciate your joining us today.
3: Thank you so much.
1: Well, that's it for National Report. I'm Chrisia Lenzo.
2: And I'm Mike Wingate. National Report returns tomorrow starting at 9 a.m. Eastern right here on Newsmax. 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
1: Now on Bianca Across the Nation, two world leaders at the White House today, Israeli Prime Minister Benjamin Netanyahu and Ukrainian President Volodymyr Zelensky, both seeking support from President Trump. Netanyahu making his first return to the White House since the start of the Iran war, while Zelensky arrives after Ukraine's latest strike targeting Iranian commercial vessel. Both world leaders will join President Trump today at the funeral for the late Senator Lindsey Graham. The South Carolina senator honored with a ceremony at the U.S. Capitol Rotunda that just recently ended, with Vice President J.D. Vance honoring Graham.
2: It was impossible not to like him. That swashbuckling, infectious laugh, that attitude, that passion that so many others have talked about. Lindsey Graham was impossible not to like.
1: Lindsey Graham's funeral service taking place this afternoon at Washington National Cathedral. President Trump among those set to pay tribute. Also today, Dr. Anthony Fauci's private COVID diary now public. Kentucky Senator Rand Paul releasing more than 1,000 pages of Fauci's personal entries ahead of a new Senate showdown. Entries revealing his frustrations inside the White House to enjoying the media spotlight, even joking about being nominated People Magazine's sexiest man alive. Plus this.
3: 17th of June, and that is a long meeting where DOD brief at DOD POTUS Air Force 2, 2:30 p.m.
1: The audio that's been under wraps for years finally public. Recordings from Joe Biden's 2017 interviews with his memoir ghostwriter. They capture halting speech, memory lapses, and conversations about classified material. A closer look at what they now reveal. Today's newsmakers and news, it all starts right now. Hello and welcome to Bianca Across the Nation. I'm Mark Lauder, co-host of Wake Up America, in for Bianca De La Garza today. Thank you for joining us. Well, we start today on Capitol Hill, where Congress bid a final goodbye to South Carolina Senator Lindsey Graham. The memorial taking place in the Capitol Rotunda, a rare, honored, reserved spot for the nation's most distinguished citizens, as senators and dignitaries gathered to remember Graham's life and legacy. Newsmax congressional correspondent Kilmany Dukart joins us now live from Capitol Hill.
4: Mark, good to be with you. Politics in Washington today coming to a grinding halt to honor the late Senator Lindsey Graham. Just a short time ago, we were out on the plaza where Graham's remains were carried down the U.S. Capitol steps as his sister, Darlene Graham, now filling his seat in the Senate, looked on an emotional moment and truly a front row seat to history. This is his final time to the Capitol after his more than two decades serving South Carolina and the country. There was, of course, a brief ceremony that occurred in the rotunda shortly before that, where we heard remarks from U.S. Vice President J.D. Vance, Republican Senate Majority Leader John Thune, and remarks about his sense of humor, about the person that he was. What struck me in remarks from Leader Thune was talking about how when they're at work here in Washington, they're away from their families and their districts and their states, and they become very close. Lindsey Graham was the person he would always want to invite first to dinner. Here's a little bit about how the majority leader, the Republican majority leader, is remembering his friend, Senator Lindsey Graham.
5: It's hard to think that there will be no more Senate dinners with Lindsey, that he won't be dropping by my office to discuss some piece of legislation or make me laugh with his witty commentary. But I cling to the same faith that Lindsey had, to the sure and certain hope of the resurrection and the knowledge that death is not the end. I look forward to the days when you make us all laugh again.
4: And you cannot talk about Lindsey Graham without talking about the impact that he had on foreign policy. Very much part of his legacy. He was a leading voice on Ukraine and Russia. Just before his death, Graham had traveled to Ukraine with Democratic Senator Richard Blumenthal, who co-sponsored the Russian sanctions package that Graham had made one of his signature legislative priorities. And after all of this, Mark, tonight at the Capitol, Ukraine's President Volodymyr Zelensky will meet with senators after the 2 p.m. Eastern Memorial Service at Washington National Cathedral, honoring his life and legacy. Certainly, if Lindsey Graham were alive today, he would very much be a part of that meeting, advocating for more aid to Ukraine. There's been a push here on Capitol Hill to pass his sanctions package, which we know will now bear his name on that, per Democratic Senator Richard Blumenthal. And of course, there will be the final culmination of honoring his life and legacy at

0: Good morning, Dukart, live for us on Capitol Hill. So on this day where the nation mourns Senator Graham, two world leaders at the White House looking to the U.S. to help shape the world. And they likely would not have even been meeting today with the president were it not for Lindsey Graham. Newsmax foreign correspondent Alex Selby continues our coverage live at the White House. Alex?
1: Yeah, Mark, the service for the late Senator Lindsey Graham, bringing world leaders here to the nation's capital and at a rather pivotal time as the conflicts in Europe and the Middle East appear to be converging to some degree. President Trump wrapping up his meeting with Ukrainian President Vladimir Zelensky about an hour ago here at the White House. The two discussing plans for Ukraine to produce its own Patriot missile interceptors, as well as broader efforts to advance peace talks with Russia. Now, Trump and Zelensky undoubtedly enjoying better ties since their Oval Office clash that took place last year. And now they also share a common adversary in Iran, a country that's been arming Russia with Shahed drones that strike Ukrainian cities nearly nightly. Now, President Trump has been impressed with Ukraine's recent strikes deep inside of Russian territory and is likely pleased by Ukraine's defense of Gulf countries from Iranian drone attacks. And over the weekend, Ukraine successfully targeting a vessel hauling Iranian arms to Russia across the Caspian Sea. And today, Zelensky was claiming to be bringing satellite images to the White House, proving that Russia is helping Iran target U.S. bases across the Middle East, a claim that Trump says he'll put to Vladimir Putin himself.
2: We'll find out if that's true. I'll ask Putin about it. We'll find out. I don't think they've been doing it, certainly not at a high level. And if they have, it has been very unimpactful.
1: Now, Iran is threatening to retaliate for Ukraine's strike on the Russia-bound vessel, prompting fears that the wars in Europe and the Middle East could be converging. And on that front, Israeli Prime Minister Benjamin Netanyahu arriving to the White House as well about an hour ago. He's expected to talk with President Trump about the war with Iran, peace talks with Lebanon, as well as flashpoints like Saudi Arabia's nuclear ambitions and a possible U.S. sale of F-35 fighter jets to Turkey. Now, the Trump-Netanyahu relationship remains very much so strong, but President Trump did admit on Air Force One last night that the two do have some differences as of right now. And with that meeting currently underway in the Oval Office, Mark, they're hoping to get on the same page moving forward.
0: Alex Selby reporting live for us there on the North Lawn of the White House. Okay, to discuss this more, let's bring in former Pennsylvania Senator, Senior Advisor to the Convention of States and Newsmax Senior Political Analyst Rick Santorum, and retired Army Lieutenant Colonel, Executive Director of the American Constitutional Rights Union, and former Chairman of the Dallas County GOP, former Republican Congressman from Florida, Alan West. Good afternoon to you both. So, Ukrainian President Volodymyr Zelensky meeting with President Trump today, seeking additional ballistic missile systems. The meeting also comes after Ukraine reportedly struck an Iranian commercial vessel in the Caspian Sea over the weekend, prompting Tehran to threaten retaliation, raising concerns this conflict in Europe and the Middle East may overlap. I mean, Rick, should the U.S. provide Ukraine with more defensive weapons? And how important is today's meeting in preventing these separate conflicts from escalating into a broader regional war?
3: So on the first question, the answer to that, it really depends on our stockpile of those weapons. I mean, the question is, do we have enough weapons to protect ourselves and our allies in the conflict that we're engaged in Iran? So that would be dependent on that. But to the extent that we have the ability to do so, I think we should. Secondly, as far as the broadening of the conflict, look, Iran and Russia are linked at the hip. I mean, they obviously Iran was supplying, drones to Russia for attacking, and Russia supported Iran and as you see from a variety of different ways. You can say that, it's expanding the conflict, but I think it's just recognizing what the state of the conflict is, which is we're fighting both of those entities.
0: Yeah, and Alan, ahead of today's White House meeting, we expected Prime Minister Netanyahu to present new intelligence accusing Iran of basically expanding activity at its deeply buried Pyxax Mountain site and negotiating in bad faith. But President Trump pushed back, basically saying he already knows everything that's happening there and suggested Netanyahu raise the issue because he wants the U.S. to stay involved. And the president also continued to say diplomacy remains possible with Iran. But warning, military action remains on the table if negotiations fail. Are we at another critical juncture right now where Iran needs to come to a tactical agreement? Or is this thing, or will the president launch more and even larger strikes?
4: Well, I think if anyone believes that Iran is going to come to the table and honor any type of agreement, that's quite delusional and almost deranged.

0: We have seen this type of behavior for the past 47, almost 50 years. And one of the things that we have to realize now is that there is such a thing as a 21st century axis of evil, which is China, Russia, Iran, Venezuela. We have taken one of those layers off, and that's Venezuela. And now we have the Iranian and Russian collusion that is going on. And that is something that we have to deal with, you know, the supplying of arms to Russia, and then also the collusion of Russia to Iran and provide them intelligence that I'm quite sure we know that that is what is happening. So I think it's very important that we close this thing out. Of course, the price of gasoline is tied to that, and that's why our own energy independence is so important, that we can separate ourselves and decouple ourselves from the Straits of Hormuz and that. But we need to be controlling that, and I also believe we need to be controlling Karg Island. We have to find the strategic centers of gravity for the Iranian regime and also for Russia as well.
1: Yeah, and speaking of strategic gravity, so both leaders are going to meet with President at the funeral today for South Carolina Senator Lindsey Graham. The president described Senator Graham as a hawk with Iran, but recently pushed for a deal. Let's listen to a few words from Vice President Vance earlier today at the memorial at the Capitol.
2: Lindsey didn't just earn a lot of headlines. He actually persuaded people. And that maybe is how I will choose most to remember my friend Lindsey Graham. He saw that the Senate, at its very worst, could be a venue for character assassination. But because he loved people, he saw that the Senate, at its very best, could be a deliberative body geared towards persuading people.
1: So Senator Graham took his final overseas trip to Ukraine, where he continued advocating for stronger support against Russia. Rick, you obviously had a lot of interactions over the years with Senator Graham in Congress. With him gone, who picks up the mantle? I mean, he picked it up from McCain, who picked it up from Lugar. Who's next on the Republican Senate side to lead foreign policy?
3: Yeah, you know, You mentioned the other two, and I served with both McCain and Lugar, but really no one did it like Lindsey did. And the reason is that McCain and Lugar, frankly, didn't have the personality to be a particularly strong leader. Lugar was very, very quiet and unassuming, and McCain, you know, just drove people crazy. And so, but Lindsey, you know, was just everybody liked Lindsey, and Lindsey did what McCain and Lugar did, which was travel the world, get to know leaders, and get their respect. And those, not just respect, but again, these leaders liked him. Why? Because he was just an affable, likable guy. And that's almost irreplaceable. So someone will follow Lindsey, and it might be someone like a Tom Cotton. But you can't replace what Lindsey gave to the Senate and to the president, which was not just knowledge and vision, but the relationship that allowed him to be as persuasive as he was.
1: Yeah. And in the final few seconds we have left, Alan, any final thoughts as we pay our respects to Senator Graham?
0: Well, without a doubt, the tenacity that he had, his commitment to this country and our foreign policy and the maxim of peace through strength, someone has to step up and fulfill that. And again, have to have that influential personality that will enable them to bring people together. And that's the thing that's going to be most missed about Senator Lindsey Graham.
1: Yeah, I met him on the McCain campaign, and then obviously had a lot of interactions with him on Air Force Two when I was in the White House. He will definitely be missed. Rick, Alan, great to see you guys this afternoon. Thanks for joining us.
0: Thank you, Mark.
1: All right. Well, coming up on Bianca Across the Nation, a Secret Service agent charged in a brutal South Florida frat hazing that left two men hospitalized with life-threatening injuries. And federal immigration agents ramping up enforcement operations across New York City with local sanctuary policies trigger a high-stakes standoff between the Big Apple and Washington, D.C. Correspondent Sarah Williamson has the latest. Sarah?
4: Hey, Mark. Yeah, there are agents apparently out in force in several boroughs across New York City. We're going to tell you when right after this.

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1: Breaking news out of Asia now. A powerful 7.1 magnitude earthquake striking southern Japan today, damaging buildings and knocking out power, leaving people trapped as rescue crews searched for collapsed structures. Officials report dozens of people injured and many remain missing as emergency teams work to reach those affected. Authorities also warn residents to stay alert for aftershocks as damage assessments continue. Well, we turn now to the Trump administration's promised immigration crackdown, and it appears to be underway in the nation's largest sanctuary city. ICE agents reportedly already making moves in the borough of Queens here in New York City, and the operation may soon expand. Newsmax correspondent Sarah Williamson joins us live from Queens with the latest.
2: Hey, Mark. Look, we have reports that federal agents are operating throughout all five boroughs and will be going through the boroughs over the next coming days as well. But they're reportedly only targeting immigrants who were already in ICE custody. But then local authorities here failed to cooperate and then subsequently released those detainees. Now, the Department of Homeland Security isn't confirming the details of the operation and is citing operational security, but they do say that they're continuing this federal immigration law crackdown across all 50 states, not just here in New York. But according to these reports, the operation began Monday in Queens using agents that were already assigned to the New York field office. Operation is expected to spread into Long Island today and other locations across the metro area. Now, officers are reportedly targeting removable non-citizens who were released from local jails or prisons despite requests from ICE to take them into federal custody. And in a statement, ICE tells Newsmax that it upholds the nation's immigration laws in all 50 states, 7 days a week, 24 hours a day, for operational security reasons. They will not confirm future removal operations. Governor Hochul must stop putting policies above public policy. This type of insanity leads to more crimes and more innocent victims. Now, they're also expected to make what are known as collateral arrests, meaning that other deportable migrants encountered during these operations could also be taken into custody. Federal officials have long argued that when local jurisdictions decline to transfer inmates directly to ICE, agents must instead locate these individuals after their release, which is often at their homes, their workplace, or in public, making enforcement operations more resource intensive. Now, the surge is being attributed to the attack on a DHS building in the city earlier this month by Army veteran Andrew Arabaka, who set a fire and then ignited commercial fireworks and was brandishing pellet guns before he was detained by federal officers. New York City's Department of Correction Records has recorded nearly 600 ICE detainers during the last fiscal year, but says that no inmate was held beyond their scheduled release, and only 15 people were ultimately transferred to the federal immigration authorities. Now, New York City Mayor Zoran Mamdani has repeatedly condemned ICE operations in the city and has called for ICE to be demolished. We have reached out to the city hall to try and get information and get comment for them on these recent reports, but we are yet to hear back. Back to you, Mark.
1: All right, Newsmax correspondent Sarah Williamson, thank you for that. Well, coming up on Bianca, across the nation, the world and Washington today honoring Lindsey Graham. President Trump and foreign leaders set to attend his funeral in just over an hour. We'll have live coverage from the Washington National Cathedral. Also coming up, newly released audio tapes reveal Joe Biden appearing confused, struggling to remember facts, and losing his train of thought during a series of meandering conversations with his ghostwriter. The conversations taking place roughly 4 years before he was president.
3: 17th of June, and then it's a long meeting where DOD brief at DOD POTUS Air Force 2, 2:30 p.m.
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0: 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Could be the rain, could be the upstairs bathroom. Yikes. You could hire the guy your neighbor recommended, but I'm pretty sure that's just his cousin. 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
1: 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We know homes. 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
1: Newly released 2017 tapes show then-former Vice President Joe Biden telling his ghostwriter that he just found all the classified stuff downstairs, warning some material may be classified. While fumbling with pauses and confusion amid memoir talks, the recordings fueling fresh questions about Biden's handling of classified documents and his cognitive decline nearly 4 years before he became president. Take a listen.
2: Just found all the classified stuff downstairs. I wrote the president a handwritten 40-page memorandum. Next thing I have here is, this is classified. It's all of it. It goes to the 17th.
1: To discuss, let's bring in West Coast editor for the Post Millennial and the host of the Ari Hoffman Show, Ari Hoffman. You can hear him on Talk Radio 570 Seattle. Also along with us, Democratic strategist, former Kamala Harris campaign North Carolina political director, Molly Smith. And so, Molly, I got to start with you. When you hear audio like that, and remember, this came 4 years before he became president, how can Democrats now look back and ask themselves and say, was he ever competent to serve?
3: Well, first off, on the classified front, I do find that concerning. And then President Trump mishandled the classified information. And I think we've got to come up with a better system here, because it seems to be when presidents leave office, we are not good at making sure that the classified documents stay in the White House. Look, President Biden debated Trump multiple times and won the 2020 election. I think that we should not have presidents over the age of 80 anymore. But President Biden won those elections, or won that election in 2020. And let's also be clear, President Trump and the DOJ has released this to attack Biden. There is no real reason to release this. They're trying to distract from the fact that President Trump's economy is bad. I'm sure President Trump would love for Newsmax to run a segment about how the inflation is down and the economy is better, but Newsmax is a factual news outlet, so they can't. And this is what they're stuck with.
1: Well, there was a court decision on the DOJ, and it's a Freedom of Information Act request. But yeah, they were ordered to do so also. Okay, so many contrast the decision not to prosecute Biden for handling of the classified files with the FBI raid on Mar-a-Lago and the federal indictment against President Trump. So does the narrative that Biden was mentally competent now crumble amid the release of these ghost water tapes, Ollie?
4: I find it entertaining that my esteemed co-panelist here couldn't even defend the Biden tapes whatsoever, so had to go on the attack against Trump. Yeah, there was a debate between Donald Trump and Joe Biden, and the entire country saw it. And Joe Biden was so cognitively compromised that he had to drop out of the race because the Democrats couldn't hide it anymore. The question isn't about the documents, and I will agree with my co-panelist that there is an issue there, and it seems like everybody in Washington, D.C. takes these things home with them, and we should really talk to the archives about that. But the bigger problem here is, who was running the country? Was it Jill Biden? Was it the cabinet? Because if those tapes are from 4 years beforehand, let's not forget that prosecutors declined to prosecute Joe Biden because they said a jury would see him as a nice, senile old man. That isn't who you want being president of the United States, somebody who's completely checked out. And yet nobody in the cabinet said anything about it. They said he was great behind the scenes, and yet we couldn't see it for ourselves in front of us. Instead, we saw how cognitively declined he actually was.
1: So I do want to shift gears here now to New York City Mayor Zohran Mamdani, now accused of doxing thousands of property tax owners in a tax crackdown. Mamdani publishing a public database naming thousands of property owners, including celebrities, supporters like Cynthia Nixon, Anna Wintour, regular middle class residents that could be targeted for a new tax on non-primary homes costing more than $1 million as part of his socialist mayor, you know, tax the rich policies. Now, Molly, will other blue cities copy this tax playbook for the tax the rich? Because, you know, in a world of possible Luigi Mangione copycats, isn't publishing a list like this dangerous? Isn't he sparking class warfare?
3: Well, first off, I don't know about other blue cities copying this. I've only heard New York City float this, but that could be because Mamdani is incredibly popular and famous, and that is creating more interest in this story. But it's not doxing per se, because property tax records are already public. They're just putting it in one place. You could say it's offering transparency of who might be taxed. And this tax is going to raise $400 to $500 million on folks who do not live in the city of New York, but will pay these taxes, or they can sell their place, helping increase the housing supply, but it will help close the budget gap in New York City. So I don't know if blue cities other than New York are going to try it out, but we'll see.
1: And all right, real quickly before we go, I got to get to this. Mamdani also speaking about city-owned grocery stores. He claims 30% discounts on essentials. Now, to me, that undercuts small business. If I own a bodega, if I own a grocery store, how can I compete with a business, the government, that can lose money?
4: Yeah, the Democrats don't get to claim they're about the worker anymore, because this is going to put bodegas out of business. This is going to put little mom and pop grocery stores. This is going to put bigger grocery stores out of business, because it's going to be funded by the government. And it is still reprehensible to me that somebody like a Democrat strategist would not call out the fact that Mamdani is not a Democrat. Mamdani is a communist, socialist, DSA jihadist. He is not a member of your party. And making excuses for him coming up with a doxing list for a guy who likes to threaten people and align with terrorist organizations shows just how far the Democrat Party has strayed.
1: All right, we will leave it there. Ari Hoffman, Mally Smith, thank you for joining us. Spirited conversation today. Thank you.
3: Thank you.
4: Pleasure.
1: Well, next on Bianca Across the Nation, the country honors the legacy of Senator Lindsey Graham. His funeral service will be held at Washington National Cathedral this afternoon. Plus, more than 1,000 pages of Dr. Anthony Fauci's diary entries get released just one day before he testifies in front of Congress. Who put it into action? Details next.

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1: Newly released diary entries from former National Institute of Allergy and Infectious Disease Director Dr. Anthony Fauci shows what he was really thinking behind closed doors during the beginning of the coronavirus pandemic. More than 1,000 pages released by Senator Rand Paul revealing Fauci privately mocking the administration he claimed to be working with. Co-host of Wake Up America Weekend, Kenzie Beach, has the latest. Kenzie.
2: Yeah, hey there, Mark. I mean, we're talking more than 1,400 pages of journal entries by Dr. Fauci. This was released by Kentucky Republican Senator Rand Paul, and it's putting all eyes on Dr. Anthony Fauci ahead of tomorrow's Senate hearing, where Fauci will testify before the Homeland Security and Governmental Affairs Committee. Now, all of these journal entries, they were made from December 2019, so those are just the days leading up to the U.S. declaring a public health emergency to December 2022, when Fauci stepped down as the director for the National Institute of Allergy and Infectious Diseases. Senator Rand Paul released all of these files, stating on X, quote, what Fauci wrote privately and what he told the country are two different stories. Now, in these journal entries, Fauci references a conference call where top infectious disease experts thought the virus may not have originated in nature. Then Fauci went on to tell the public at the time that, quote, it's implausible that this came from the lab, and we're really convinced it came from these wild animals in the marketplace. Now, as the death toll rose across the U.S., these journal entries show Dr. Fauci becoming more and more enthralled with the media attention that he was getting. Just some of these entries, he wrote, multiple TV cameras and hundreds of camera clicks followed me, going on to say big front page article about me appeared in the Washington Post, very flattering. Fauci went on to compare his fame to the president's, writing, apparently the White House is very upset that I'm being profiled, and it looks like I'm putting down the president of the United States and becoming a star that outshines him. Now, the question of where the COVID-19 virus started, that's still unanswered, and it's something Senator Rand Paul has pressed for, and it's something that we can expect to come into question at tomorrow's hearing, especially as you have 1,400 pages of these journal entries that have now been released to the public. Mark.
1: Kenzie Beach. Much CTV, I have a feeling, standing by for that tomorrow. All right, thank you. All right, to discuss, let's bring in senior judicial analyst Judge Andrew Napolitano alongside former federal prosecutor Doug Burns. Judge, you and I were talking this morning on Wake Up America. I got to ask you about this. I mean, President Biden pardoned Fauci on his way out the door. How does this change tomorrow's hearing? Can he just suddenly plead the fifth against self-incrimination?
3: No. When you don't have to accept a pardon. I've never heard of anybody rejecting one. But when you accept it, you wittingly or unwittingly waive your Fifth Amendment privilege on the subject matters covered by the pardon. Because the Fifth Amendment basically says you don't have to give testimony that would incriminate you. If you've been pardoned for the crime, then no incrimination is possible. Stated differently, if he invokes the Fifth Amendment, and Congress challenges this, they'll go right across the street to the federal district court, and a judge will order Dr. Fauci to answer.
1: All right. So, Doug, here's the thing. The pardon covers his actions in the past. It does not cover tomorrow. So could he still face prosecution during this testimony tomorrow if he, say, misleads Congress again?
4: Yeah, no question about it. In other words, the pardon went up to January 2025. If he's untruthful, hypothetically, tomorrow, he faces exposure for being untruthful. What's fascinating about it is that I've been in this very situation as a defense lawyer, not, you know, in such a high-profile thing. We might advise the person to admit that they lied in the past. It's a cute move because he's been insulated from any criminal liability for that. But that's never going to happen tomorrow for two reasons, you know, legacy and his massive ego, which ties right into all that stuff about, look at me, I'm more famous than the president and all that.
1: So, Judge, is there any chance here that this could all be a precursor to have a bigger discussion about preemptive pardons? Because I'm not aware of pardons being granted unless you actually committed a crime. These were just blanket pardons for anything you might have done. Could there be something they could argue there?
3: Well, you know, the grandfather, if you will, of the preemptive pardons was Gerald Ford and Richard Nixon. President Nixon, who had just left office, hadn't been charged with any crime. President Ford, who succeeded him, issued this blanket pardon so that he couldn't be charged with any crime for anything he may have done while he was in the White House. The standard for charging presidents then is different than now, but nevertheless, it was preemptive. I think a preemptive pardon is absolutely valid. In my view, the only way, and I agree with everything that Doug said, Dr. Fauci, whose ego is notoriously the size of Yankee Stadium, is not going to say, I lied. But if he did say, I lied, he still can't be prosecuted for it. He can only be prosecuted if he lies or materially misleads, different crime but same punishment, under oath tomorrow.
1: And also, since he's got book deals and speaking engagements and things, I don't think he'll just come out and say
3: the
1: he lied.
3: The guy makes
1: that
3: as much money as the president of the United States.
1: Yes. All right, got to switch gears here. Brian Coburg back in the spotlight after the 31-year-old filed a handwritten petition to retract his guilty pleas for killing four University of Idaho students. He now accuses his former defense attorneys of manipulating him. He writes, quote, my actual innocence is my truth, and the plea hinged on by false promises and blatant disinformation must be withdrawn. Koberger's new claims directly contradict what he told a judge last year. When asked in court whether he was pleading guilty because he was guilty, Koberger answered, yes. He also said no one had coerced him and that he entered the plea freely and voluntarily. Take a listen.
5: Did you, on November 13th, 2022, enter the residence at 1122 King Road in Moscow, Idaho, with the intent to commit the felony crime of murder?
6: Yes.
1: Judge, how do you rule?
3: Well, it's almost inconceivable that this guilty plea could be overturned. I've never heard of a guilty plea being overturned unless somebody else comes by and admits that they did it with more credibility than the original person. That's not the case here. This guy negotiated for through his lawyers and received the removal of a death penalty in a classic death penalty case where with no motivation, he slaughtered four people. This was a freely negotiated for bargain. He stuck with it.
1: Doug, you're prosecuting this case. Would evidence in exhibit number one be his guilty plea if this thing actually does go back to trial?
4: Well, that's tricky. The law is kind of all over the place on whether or not plea negotiations. It's more of a federal rule 11. So the state, I heard the judge say earlier that it might be admissible. I don't disagree. But again, back to the judge's analysis, there's no way this is going to be granted because the plea allocution ceremony, for lack of a better description, says, are you pleading guilty because you are guilty and for no other reason? Did you do this crime? Yes, I did, Your Honor. He has absolutely no chance. And he filed this thing pro se on his own. No lawyer signed on to it.
1: Yeah, it'll be very interesting. I don't think it's going very far.
3: As Doug points out, there's a standard litany of questions that judges must ask at guilty pleas. As far as I can tell, this judge asked all the questions and got all the answers. The defendant was under oath. Case closed.
1: Now he doesn't like prison. All right, Judge, Doug, great to see you guys. Thanks.
3: Of course.
4: Thank you. Thanks.
1: All right, well, next on Bianca Across the Nation, a U.S. Secret Service agent among three arrested, charged in what prosecutors call a brutal hazing incident that left two men hospitalized with life-threatening injuries. What authorities know so far? And the Trump administration looking to retire service members to replace thousands of illegal migrant truck drivers. National security correspondent Carla Babb is following that story. Carla.
7: 12:40.
8: Teaching veterans to come to the rescue. I'll have the details next.

They're just steps, 72 of them. But in Philadelphia, they might as well be a national monument. These are the Rocky Steps, made famous by a fictional underdog who captured the heart of a city and a nation. When Sylvester Stallone sprinted up these stairs in 1976, he wasn't just filming a boxing movie. He was giving voice to every American who's ever faced impossible odds and dared to fight anyway. The character of Rocky Balboa was born in Philadelphia, but he belongs to all of us. He's a symbol of grit, resilience, and the kind of everyday determination that defines the American spirit. Originally a movie prop for Rocky III, the Rocky statue has become a real-world tribute to perseverance. In the film, Rocky is honored with the statue as a symbol of his rise from humble beginnings to world champion. Today, it stands not for fame or fortune, but for the will to rise after being knocked down. The scene where he unveils the statue is followed by one of the movie's most emotional turns, as Rocky faces the loss of his mentor, Mickey, and must dig even deeper to fight on. Every day, people from all walks of life come here to retrace those iconic steps. They don't just run, they believe in themselves, in second chances, in the dream that anyone from anywhere can overcome. It may be fiction, but the message is real. The Rocky Steps and statue remind us that greatness isn't born, it's earned, one step at a time. I'm Lucy Celia, and this is An American Place on Newsmax TV.

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1: Welcome back to Bianca Across America. I'm Mark Lauder. Time now for your news headlines. A U.S. Secret Service agent facing charges in what prosecutors call a brutal fraternity hazing ritual that left two men hospitalized with life-threatening injuries. Authorities say agent Marquez Christopher Pinder and two others repeatedly beat fraternity pledges with canes and paddles over several days in South Florida. Pinder, who is based in Miami, has been placed on administrative leave. Johnson & Johnson agreeing to a $5.5 billion settlement to resolve about 76,000 lawsuits alleging its talc-based products caused ovarian cancer. The company continues to deny the claims, but says the agreement would end more than a decade of litigation in at least 95% of the plaintiffs accept the deal. And Cracker Barrel CEO stepping down following months of public backlash over the company's attempted rebrand and logo change fiasco. The company says it will continue paying for former CEO Julie Masino's personal security after she steps down. This security arrangement reflects concerns over threats tied to the controversy. Former Bloomin' Brands CEO David Deno will take over next month. Well, the Trump administration wants service members to consider becoming truck drivers when they leave the military to help replace the tens of thousands of immigrant drivers who lost their licenses in a crackdown this year. Newsmax national security correspondent Carla Babb is following the latest from Washington. Carla.
2: Hey, good morning, Mark. Immigrant workers make up one in five people in the U.S. labor force, according to Pew Research. And the undocumented immigrant population hit an all-time high of 14 million during the Biden administration in 2023, leading to the Trump administration's crackdown. Now, one of the side effects of that crackdown on illegal immigrants and immigrants here legally, like the Haitians here via the Temporary Protection Status Program, is that key industries are now without millions of workers, specifically agriculture, construction, food processing, hospitality. Industries built on immigrant labor are feeling the squeeze. In farming alone, the USDA says foreign-born workers make up about 70% of the workforce, and growers say they are already struggling. But it's trucking where the ripple effects could hit your wallet next. Tens of thousands of immigrant truckers have lost their commercial licenses this year under new enforcement rules that bars asylum seekers, TPS immigrants, and DACA immigrants that arrived here as children from getting licenses. And fewer trucks on the road could mean slower shipments and higher prices at the store. Now, the White House has a plan. Veterans, a new campaign launching this week, will push transitioning service members towards trucking careers. Soldiers who've driven large military vehicles can skip commercial driver's license skills tests entirely. Others can attend commercial driving school in their final 6 months of service, and the GI Bill will cover the cost, plus a housing stipend for some of those.
3: It's them with proud American veterans who are going to take our veterans, who are going to make them, we're going to teach them a lot about driving trucks, and in many cases they know, we're going to say any American who's driven a heavy truck for our military will automatically be eligible for a commercial driver's license. So we're going to get them taken care of.
2: Now, Mark, if that sounds familiar, it should. The Biden administration ran a similar veteran trucker campaign back in 2022 to ease, guess what? COVID-era supply chain backlogs. So Republican or Democrat, when it comes to a supply chain issue, Washington's answer here is the same. Put more veterans behind the wheel.
1: Okay, Carla Babb reporting live in Washington, D.C. Well, coming up in the next hour of Bianca Across the Nation, we will honor the late Senator Lindsey Graham. Guests arriving at the Washington National Cathedral. Services about to begin in an hour. President Trump expected to be among those paying tribute. We'll take you there live. His funeral, bringing the world leaders together. We'll look at the pivotal role Senator Graham played in shaping U.S. foreign policy. Stay with us for our special coverage.

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1: He saw that the Senate, at its very worst, could be a venue for character assassination. But because he loved people, he saw that the Senate, at its very best, could be a deliberative body geared towards persuading people.
2: Now on Bianca Across the Nation, a political giant remembered in Washington, D.C. Senator Lindsey Graham's funeral draws leaders from across the country and the world as they reflect on his years of service, his convictions, and his close alliance with President Trump. The president also hosting two wartime leaders, Ukraine's Volodymyr Zelensky and Israel's Benjamin Netanyahu, both at the White House. Press Secretary Karoline Leavitt describing the separate meetings as positive and productive. Today, with two urgent requests. And Vladimir Putin is growing his army and looking beyond Russia's borders to do it. Ukraine says Russia seeks another 30,000 North Korean troops as Moscow deepens its military alliances with Pyongyang, raising new global alarms. And one photo, four numbers, federal crimes. Now James Comey fights back, describing his viral 8647 post as protected by the First Amendment, not a threat against President Trump. The courtroom showdown just beginning. Plus, Pope Leo calling on families to reconnect across generations, from face-to-face conversations to strengthening faith. His five recommendations put the focus back on caring for our elders. Today's news and newsmakers, it all starts now. Welcome to Bianca Across the Nation at 1 p.m. I'm Mark Lauder, co-host of Wake Up America, in for Bianca de la Garza today. In just 1 hour, the funeral service for Lindsey Graham will take place at Washington National Cathedral. This follows a special ceremony earlier today at the Capitol Rotunda. Newsmax chief Washington correspondent James Rosen is outside the Washington National Cathedral with a preview of today's ceremony. James.
3: Mark, good afternoon. For Lindsey Graham, who passed away at the age of 71 earlier this month, the long and winding road from the tiny town of Central South Carolina, population a little over 5,000, draws close to its end with today's ceremony. The funeral service is to be held here, as you mentioned, at the Washington National Cathedral, set to begin at 2 p.m. Eastern Time. Throughout his career in the Congress, where Graham represented the Palmetto State in the House from 1994 until 2003, and then from then on in the upper chamber, Senator Graham cut a leading figure in both his party and in congressional leadership. He was chair of the Budget Committee at the time of his death and had previously helped remake the federal bench as a chair of the Judiciary Committee. But Graham's greatest impact was seen in foreign affairs, as his presence on countless congressional delegations made him one of the best-traveled members of the legislature. This morning, Politico published a brief excerpt from a forthcoming documentary film about Graham, which was capturing in July 2025 this impromptu 70th birthday celebration for the senator, led at Blair House, directly across the street from the White House, by the Israeli Prime Minister, Benjamin Netanyahu.
4: Happy birthday to you. Happy birthday to you. Happy birthday, dear Senator.
5: That's great.
4: Happy birthday.
5: Boy, really spoiling you, right?
6: You should saw the cake the Saudis got me. You wouldn't even get this right. Thank you,
7: Mazel tov.
6: I got my wish.
5: Thank you, sir. Lindsey, all we can offer you, and that's the match, we're giving you another 50 years.
3: Some bittersweet irony in seeing that clip surface today with Senator Graham so close to the end of his life, saying he had no wishes to make, and the Israeli Prime Minister joking that he would grant Senator Graham another 50 years to live. After the opening preludes inside the cathedral, when the funeral service begins at 2 p.m. Eastern Time, the assembled will hear the very Reverend Randolph Marshall Hollerith give voice to the Gospel of John. Specifically, he will say, "I am resurrection and I am life, says the Lord. Whoever has faith in me shall have life, even though he die." And the very Reverend will continue, "And everyone who has life and has committed himself to me in faith shall not die forever. As for me, I know that my Redeemer lives. Now, we are expecting to have a special guest drop by our position here on the grounds of the Washington National Cathedral shortly. Former Vice President Mike Pence is one of those attendees, and he has promised to visit with Newsmax. We hope to have us rejoin us when he drops in at this location just a few minutes from now. Mark.
2: Absolutely. Great to see him, and great to see you there, John. Good to see you. Or James. All right. To continue this discussion, let's bring in Ambassador Scott Brown, former Massachusetts senator, former U.S. ambassador to New Zealand, and a New Hampshire Senate candidate. Brown also served in the Senate and the military with the late Senator Lindsey Graham. Also with us, Ambassador Sam Brownback. He's a former Kansas senator and author of China's War on Faith. He served as ambassador at large for international religious freedom under President Trump. Brownback also served with Graham in Congress. So I want to start the Republican Party Lindsey Graham entered when he won his first seat in Congress in 1994 looks very different today than it did when he first got there. And Ambassador Brownback, how different and how much did Lindsey Graham make the Republican Party different over these last three decades?
7: He was a great guy, and he did have his impact on this overall party. Yeah, we were children of Reagan in 1994. I came in with Lindsey Graham. We were both in the class of 94. This is the first time the Republicans had taken the Congress in over 40 years. And Lindsey was a force from the very outset. I mean, his ideas, we would be going in a gang, and he would be saying, okay, we ought to try over here. And you'd look for a little bit, and you'd go, yeah, that's a great idea. That's a good way to go. But I think his biggest impact is foreign policy, and he and John McCain and Joe Lieberman really formed a triumvirate of people to form and push an aggressive, muscular

0: people to form and push an aggressive, muscular foreign policy. And Lindsay never strayed from that. And it really directed and changed a lot of U.S. foreign policy.
1: Yeah, this past February, Senator Graham was asked how he wanted to be remembered when it was all said and done. Take a listen.
2: That I spoke up, shared my thoughts, creatively put together coalitions that moved the ball.
1: So, Senator or Ambassador Brown, I mean, how does his ability to speak out, build coalitions, move party policy forward when right now everything is so divided?
3: And Lindsay, in 2009, and don't forget, I'm the guy that stopped the Democrat supermajority when Kennedy died, and Lindsay was one of the first people that took him, he and Senator McCain took me under their wings, taught me the ropes, taught me how to understand foreign policy, Armed Services, Homeland Veterans, small business. We served in the military together, went over to Afghanistan together. He was in the Air Force, I was in the Army, and Senator Kirk was in the Navy, first time ever. And what he's done in foreign policy, the fact that you have world leaders coming to his funeral and you have so many accolades coming in, it speaks volumes. But the one thing that I find really trumps all that is the fact when his family needed him, when his sister needed him, he reached out and adopted her and raised her. And now you have her potentially serving even longer than the short term that she was appointed for. And he was a dear friend, a good man, and he will be sorely, sorely missed.
1: Yeah, Ambassador Brownback, I mean, President Trump, Lindsey Graham, they clashed often during the 2016 primary before becoming close political allies. And, you know, then Congressman Graham came in Newt Gingrich's revolution and a few years later joined the group that got rid of him. I mean, he was always right there at the forefront.
0: He was in the middle of the action. no question about that. Lindsey was I remember when we first came in 1994. And he started attacking Newt Gingrich within a couple of months. And I'm going, whoa, that's not what I thought we were doing. But he just was in the middle of the action. And I think what also you see in this is him going from attacking Trump to a close ally and advisor is the quality of his information, the quality of his advice, and how people respected his advice. He really formed a lot of John McCain's thinking on foreign policy and the muscular nature of it. He helped us through the Iraqi surge that really turned the tide in Iraq during the George W. Bush administration. And it was something I had great questions about at the time. I thought we're just getting in too deep in this, but it was absolutely what we needed. He went out and sold it. He pushed John on it a bunch, and it turned the tide in that war.
1: Yeah, and Lindsey Graham was a great supporter of our military, serving 33 years, retiring as a full colonel in the Air Force. He served in the Air Force Reserves during operations in Iraq and Afghanistan, doing so while a sitting congressman. Ambassador Brown, I mean, you're also a retired colonel. Give us your thoughts on Graham's relationship and his unwavering support for our military.
3: Well, two things in particular. We did go overseas and did our annual training. I think it was 3 weeks in Afghanistan. I worked on certain issues. He did the prison issues. I did the no contracting with the enemy and a whole bunch of other things. But the one thing that I think we really did that makes a difference is we fought to make the National Guard part of the Joint Chiefs. Before it was the poor sister. They would just be told what to do. Now they have a seat at the table, and that protects our men and women who serve in the Guard and Reserves and gives them the ability to know exactly what's going on and why. That's number one. Number two, the fact that when Obama was trying to was in office, they were trying to push out people like us because we actually would go and report what was happening over there. And he tried through his administration to get all people who were in the House or Senate to not be able to serve anymore, and we stopped that as well. I think it's critically important when General
1: Mr. Ambassador, I hate to cut you off, but we've got to run right now. Both ambassadors, thank you. I do want to go back out to Washington National Cathedral, where our James Rosen is joined by my former boss, former Vice President Mike Pence. James.
4: Mark, good afternoon once again from the Washington National Cathedral, site of the forthcoming funeral service at 2 p.m. Eastern Time for the late Senator Lindsey Graham. And as you mentioned, this is something of a reunion, you having worked for Vice President Mike Pence at the White House in the first Trump term, and we are joined by the former vice president right now with our gratitude from everyone here at Newsmax. We only have a brief couple of questions for you, and thank you for joining us. Tell us your favorite Lindsey Graham line or story.
5: Oh, my

0: Well, number one, I have a heavy heart today, and I want to thank Newsmax for being here, for honoring the life and legacy and memory of Senator Lindsey Graham, who was an American patriot, and maybe will be remembered as one of the greatest champions of our armed forces and American leadership in the world that served during my lifetime.
1: He was in the Congress, and just as you were going to the Congress, and you were president of the Senate as the vice president of the United States when he was in the United States Senate, correct?
0: Yeah, but I knew him before I got to Congress, James. I watched with great interest in the news as he emerged in the 1990s as one of the impeachment managers, if you remember, during the Clinton trials. I saw him as this extremely winsome, articulate, effective conservative voice. So when I arrived in Congress, I immediately reached out. We became fast friends. He would go on to the Senate, but we continued to work together over the years closely. And then, of course, he was absolutely an indispensable counselor to President Trump and myself during our 4 years, as I believe he remained up until his very last breath. His voice will be deeply missed, but I must tell you, James, I'm very heartened that the United States Senate is poised to take up the Lindsey Graham Russia sanctions bill tonight. I think Lindsey knew, I truly believe for a long time, that by putting that level of economic pressure on Putin and Russia, we have a chance to secure a just and lasting peace for the people of Ukraine.
1: Not only his voice will be missed, but that laugh, too, that cackle of his. I have one last question. I'd be remiss if I didn't ask for your observations on the second Trump term, having served so closely with Mr. Trump in his first. Do you regard that this term is of a different character and conduct than the first term?
0: Well, there's so much about the new Trump administration that I deeply admire, securing the southern border, extending those Trump-Pence tax cuts. And economic policies that I greatly endorse. But there have been some departures. I just wrote a book about it a month ago, James. I'll have to send you and Mark a copy.
1: We could trade sign books. I'd like that.
0: I've got a couple of yours. But I today is a day, I think, where we're remembering Lindsey Graham, but also, I think, particularly on foreign policy. It was evident to me from the outside that that winsome and principled voice of Lindsey Graham played a leading role in helping to counsel our president as commander-in-chief to take the necessary action that he took last year and this year against Iran. And I've been very heartened to see the president move in the direction of stronger support for Ukraine. I'll have to send you and Mark a copy.
1: We could trade sign books. I'd like that.
0: I've got a couple of yours. But I today is a day, I think, where we're remembering Lindsey Graham, but also, I think, particularly on foreign policy. It was evident to me from the outside that that winsome and principled voice of Lindsey Graham played a leading role in helping to counsel our president as commander-in-chief to take the necessary action that he took last year and this year against Iran. And I've been very heartened to see the president move in the direction of stronger support for Ukraine. I think all roads lead back to Lindsey Graham, and for that, it will be to his eternal credit.
1: Well, I know I speak for many, many Americans when I express to you my gratitude as a citizen for the way you conducted yourself throughout the entirety of your vice presidency. So thank you for visiting with us here at Newsmax, Mr. Vice President, and I hope to the extent it can be enjoyed that you enjoy the ceremony today.
0: Thank you, James.
1: Thank you, Mr. Vice President. There you have it, former Vice President Mike Pence here at the Washington National Cathedral. Mark?
2: And James, give my former boss my best. I know he can't hear me, but thank you for your covers, and we'll check back in with you soon. All right, next on Bianca Across the Nation, our coverage continues of Senator Lindsey Graham's funeral, his decades of service, and the lasting impact he leaves on American politics. Plus, Jim...
0: Today is a day, I think, where we're remembering Lindsey Graham, but also, I think, particularly on foreign policy. It was evident to me from the outside that that winsome and principled voice of Lindsey Graham played a leading role in helping to counsel our president as commander-in-chief to take the necessary action that he took last year and this year against Iran. And I've been very heartened to see the president move in the direction of stronger support for Ukraine. I think all roads lead back to Lindsey Graham, and for that, it will be to his eternal credit.
1: Well, I know I speak for many, many Americans when I express to you my gratitude as a citizen for the way you conducted yourself throughout the entirety of your vice presidency. So thank you for visiting with us here at Newsmax, Mr. Vice President, and I hope to the extent it can be enjoyed that you enjoy the ceremony today.
0: Thank you, James.
1: Thank
0: God
1: you, Mr. Vice President. There you have it, former Vice President Mike Pence here at the Washington National Cathedral. Mark?
2: And James, give my former boss my best. I know he can't hear me, but thank you for your coverage, and we'll check back in with you soon. All right, next on Bianca Across the Nation, our coverage continues of Senator Lindsey Graham's funeral, his decades of service, and the lasting impact he leaves on American politics. Plus, Jim Comey taking his fight to court, the former FBI director saying his 8647 beach photo, not a threat against President Trump, but an act of protected expression. And Pope Leo's message to the world, care for grandparents. Going beyond words, the Pontiff outlines five ways family can support the elderly through connection, faith, and compassion. Stay with us.
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0: Former FBI Director Jim Comey formally asking a federal judge to dismiss his indictment charge of threatening President Trump, saying the photo he posted of seashells spelling out 8647 did not represent a true threat. Newsmax national correspondent Logan Raddick joins us live in Washington with the details. Logan.
1: Well, Mark, Comey's lawyers say the photo he took of the seashells on a North Carolina beach are part of free speech protected by the First Amendment. Now, Comey's lawyers say that 8647 is a well-known political slogan that expresses opposition to the president, adding that thousands of items with that slogan have been sold on the internet and are still available to this day. They argue, quote, no reasonable observer would understand the phrase 8647 to connote violence at all, let alone to threat that Mr. Comey personally would commit violence against the president, unquote. But President Trump, who fired Comey in 2017, says he interpreted the photo as a threat to kill him. Comey was indicted by a grand jury in the Eastern District of North Carolina on charges of threatening the president and transmitting a threat in interstate commerce. Now, Comey's attorneys say he's been singled out for being one of the president's most prominent critics. A decision has not been made yet on whether or not to dismiss the case, but Comey, as of now, is scheduled to be arraigned on September 30th in New Bern, North Carolina. His trial is set for late October. Mark?
0: Raddick reporting for us live. Now turning to the Vatican, with Pope Leo wanting us to spend more time with our grandparents. The pontiff releasing a message for the World Day for Grandparents and the Elderly, with a call to make sure our oldest generation is never forgotten. Let's go live now to Newsmax Vatican City correspondent Annalise Taggart with more.
2: Hey, Mark, that's right. Pope Leo is asking young people to put down their phones and spend more time with their grandparents, not just via call or text, but in person. Now, while the United States celebrates Grandparents' Day in September each year, in the Catholic Church, it's celebrated at the end of July since 2021, when Pope Francis established the World Day for Grandparents and the Elderly. Now, over the weekend, Pope Leo reminding the faithful that God doesn't forget anyone, no matter their age.
3: Taken from the words of the prophet Isaiah, I will never forget you. Let us give thanks to the Lord for the gift that the elderly are to the church and society. Let us also commit ourselves to respecting and valuing the precious role they play.
2: In his written message released by the Vatican, the Pope also offering some practical advice for elderly and those who care for them. The pontiff encouraging the faithful to pray for peace among generations, embrace a spiritual life at any age, spend unrushed quality time together in person, and not be afraid of fragility that comes with old age. The Pope writing, when we acknowledge our fragility, our hearts become open to supporting one another and to invoking the one who can grant what no human power can ensure, the profound reconciliation of hearts, and with it, true peace. Now, Pope Leo closing his message, thanking the elderly for their many prayers and for the witnesses that they offer to their families and to the church. For Newsmax from Vatican City, Annalise Taggart.
0: All right, reach out to your grandparents, Annalise. I heard from one of my grandchildren yesterday. That's close enough. All right. Well, next on Bianca Across America. We continue to honor the legacy of Lindsey Graham. Next, look at his political journey and the legacy he leaves behind. And a deepening Russia-North Korea alliance is drawing global attention. President Zelensky says Moscow wants another 30,000 troops as Putin expands his military ranks. Plus, a major change at the top of America's intelligence community. The Senate confirming a new leader. What could happen next could shape national security discussions ahead.

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0: We continue honoring the life of the late Senator Lindsey Graham this afternoon, looking live at the National Cathedral in Washington, D.C., where the funeral service for the South Carolina Republican will take place shortly. Ukraine President Zelensky in Washington today, meeting with President Trump and also attending the funeral of Lindsey Graham. But he's also warning that Russia is preparing to deploy another 30,000 North Korean troops to the front lines. Newsmax foreign correspondent Shelby Wilder joins us live from London with the details. Shelby?
1: Yeah, that's right, Mark. Volodymyr Zelensky says Moscow is preparing to deploy another 30,000 North Korean troops to fight alongside Russian forces in the Kremlin's war against Ukraine. And Zelensky said that preparations have been underway since June in Russia's Voronezh region to receive the new troops. North Korea has become one of Russia's closest military partners, with the two countries deepening ties under a mutual defense pact. And back in 2024, Pyongyang sent around 14,000 troops to support Russia's war effort. South Korean and Ukrainian officials say more than 6,000 of those soldiers had been killed on the front lines. North Korea has also supplied Russia with millions of artillery shells and large numbers of short-range ballistic missiles. In return, Russia has provided North Korea with economic support and military technology. That's according to South Korean intelligence. Zelensky's warning comes as Vladimir Putin signed a decree this week expanding Russia's armed forces for the second time this summer, adding another 27,000 troops from August 1st. Russia is trying to replenish the manpower it has lost in its war against Ukraine. And there are growing signs that the Kremlin could be preparing a new wave of military mobilization in their country after September's parliamentary elections. And again, there's a big fear of this in Russia, and a lot of chatter going on about whether we're going to see Putin taking more sweeping actions after these elections are held. Otherwise, as Russia's full-scale invasion enters its fifth year, with the front lines largely stalled, Ukraine having major success carrying out deep-range strikes into Russia, the prospect of another mobilization is raising the questions, and mobilization for Russia, it's raising the questions about how far Vladimir Putin is prepared to go to sustain his brutal war. Reporting from London, Shelby Wilder, Newsmax.
0: All right, Shelby reporting live for us from London. To further discuss this, let's bring in former Supreme Allied Commander of NATO, retired Army General Wesley Clark. Good afternoon, General. So President Zelensky meeting with President Trump at the White House late this morning to discuss the war with Russia. You had Senator Graham just returning from a trip to Kyiv before his sudden and unexpected death. Zelensky posting on X after his meeting with the president today, quote, a good meeting with President Trump at the Oval Office. First and foremost, I offered President Trump our condolences on the passing of Lindsey Graham. He was a true friend of Ukraine. The president and I discussed licenses for Patriot Interceptor production and several other ideas that could help. We also spoke about diplomacy. It's important that the diplomatic process be reinvigorated. I am grateful to the United States for its firm support. Now, a source exclusively sharing with Newsmax that it was, quote, a very practical meeting. So what do you think today's meeting was really about, and how did it actually go?
2: Well, I think it was one more example of President Zelensky coming in to sort of take credit for where Ukraine has come from. 16 months ago, President Trump said he had no cards, but a lot has changed since then, and the Ukrainian armed forces, through the use of drone technology, have really expanded their capability to inflict casualties, and they've created a zone of maybe 20, 30 kilometers deep in which the Russians simply cannot move except as individuals slinking from tree to tree, basically. So it's really changed the shape of the battlefield. It may not be a permanent fix, because when Russia mobilizes, then they are planning to mobilize, as the reporter said, then that means that there'll be a lot more pressure on Ukraine. But for now, it looks very positive, and certainly the agreement to license production of Patriots in Ukraine is very positive for Ukraine.
0: So lawmakers are also expected to begin the process of passing a Russia sanctions package in honor of Senator Graham later today. Of course, the senator had been pushing for these sanctions for months before his sudden passing. What would this do for the war in Ukraine?
2: This puts further pressure on President Putin. and is an attempt to further drive him into recognizing that he has to call off the war and get some kind of an agreement to end the sanctions. Will it work to put pressure on him? Probably not directly, but it may influence the ability of the Russian military-industrial complex to be able to continue to spew out the high quantities of material. It's working 24/7. It's getting a lot of assistance from China, some assistance from North Korea, some from Iran. And so if these sanctions can help cut down Western components in the missiles and drones that Russia's using, that would be a big thing.
0: So Israeli Prime Minister Benjamin Netanyahu also met with President Trump separately today ahead of Senator Lindsey Graham's funeral. And it comes as Oman presented a proposal to Iran for joint control over the Strait of Hormuz with voluntary, quote, fees, which have the backing of Gulf states. Trump suggests friendly talks have taken place with Iran, but that the U.S. will take out Pixaxe Mountain easily if a deal doesn't come to fruition. I mean, some people believe the president basically was pulled into this war by Netanyahu. Do you see anything like that happening with today's meeting?
2: Well, I think the discussion on the Strait of Hormuz is very positive. If it were to be accepted and actually executed by Iran, it would take Iran's control away because it's voluntary contributions and it's joint control. And so that's a positive step. And it has the Gulf states behind it. On the other hand, I think Iran probably doesn't want to accept it. It still leaves us, though, with the problem of the Iranian nuclear potential and the missiles. And so in many respects, Iran is going to get stronger and stronger if a proposal like this were to simply end the conflict. It would be an end for now.
0: Yeah. Finally, before we let you go, General, and as we honor Senator Lindsey Graham's life and legacy, today's Wall Street Journal discussing the void left by Senator Graham's passing, particularly in America. Can you describe what Lindsey Graham's relationship with Israel, with Prime Minister Netanyahu, with the United States military was, what it meant, and someone needing to pick up that mantle to be the next hawk?
2: You know, he was a hawk, and he was a great friend of the U.S. military. He was a great friend of mine, supported me, supported Ukraine, supports Israel. He just really understood the balance of power, especially from the military perspective. You know, he was a reserve officer, so he knew the armed forces from the inside as well. And he really used that knowledge and his seniority to really push for legislation that was helpful, in my view, to national security and helpful to the armed forces. I know I spoke with him the first time when he came through my headquarters. He was a junior congressman at that point in 1999. We just started bombing Kosovo. He was very supportive. And then he was the first person I called when the big Russian push came into Ukraine in 2022. And he really mobilized the U.S. Senate to support Ukraine. He was a huge leader, and he will certainly be missed, and I'll miss him personally.
0: Yeah, absolutely. General Wesley Clark, great to talk to you this morning, sir.
2: Thank you.
0: Well, stay with us. President Trump is soon to pay respects to Lindsey Graham. We'll have complete coverage from the funeral, which will begin in just a few minutes. Invited guests are already seated inside Washington's National Cathedral.

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1: Time now for your news headlines. A powerful 7.1 magnitude earthquake striking Japan's Kumamoto Prefecture this morning, damaging buildings, knocking out power, and triggering tsunami warnings that officials later lifted. Now, officials say the quake injured dozens of people, while rescue crews continue searching a partially collapsed shopping mall where they fear multiple people may also be trapped. Johnson & Johnson agreeing to a $5.5 billion settlement to resolve about 76,000 lawsuits alleging its talc-based products caused ovarian cancer. The company continues to deny the claims, but says the agreement would end more than a decade of litigation if enough plaintiffs accept the deal. The Senate has advanced Jay Clayton's nomination to become the nation's next director of national intelligence. The former SEC chairman cleared a key procedural vote, largely along party lines, setting up a final confirmation vote taking place as early as tonight. Well, you're looking live at a moment from earlier today, Senator Lindsey Graham's casket leaving the Capitol to head to the Washington National Cathedral. A funeral service for Graham to take place there in about 20 minutes from now. Let's check back in with Newsmax chief Washington correspondent James Rosen. He is live outside the Washington National Cathedral.
2: Mark, good afternoon once again to you. And our viewers just saw that we interviewed former Vice President Mike Pence at this spot, this location. Right now, I want to give you a bit of an idea of what this looks like, the so-called media row on the front grounds of this hallowed cathedral. My cameraman, George, is going to show you a little bit of a color guard that we can see right over my shoulder now entering the cathedral. With the funeral service set to start at 2 p.m. Eastern time, we are expecting very shortly to see the arrival of the hearse carrying the body of the late Senator Lindsey Graham, and then the arrival of the many dignitaries who will be in attendance, quite a few of them having traveled via commuter bus from the Capitol, where there was an earlier service this morning. We expect that President Trump will make his remarks, we are told, very early during the course of the service, which will be presided over by the very Reverend Randolph Marshall Hollerith. Among other things, after some opening musical preludes, we will hear the very Reverend speak from the Gospel of John. And for my cameraman, George, I want him now, if you would, George, just to pan over to show you a bit of the media setup here. Just a couple of, we have the BBC right next to us, CNN not far away, CBS, quite a few of the networks represented here today. There's indoor media, and there's outdoor media. The indoor media, by and large, is a category that refers to the anointed, the more elite reporters than yours truly, perhaps, who are going to be serving essentially as witnesses for this funeral service, because once you're inside in that media section, your movement is restricted. And we elected to be the outside media here so that we could continue to provide updates live for our viewers. That's a bit of the scene here on the grounds of the Washington National Cathedral, where the weather so far is holding out, perhaps a tribute from a higher power for the late and revered Senator Lindsey Graham. Mark.
1: James Rosen outside of the Washington National Cathedral. And as we take a look inside, I believe we've got a shot there, yes, of Israeli Prime Minister Benjamin Netanyahu, Secretary of State Marco Rubio, looks like Secretary of Treasury Bessent there among the dignitaries as we await for the funeral services to take place here at the top of the hour. As we continue our coverage now, let's bring in presidential historian Craig Shirley, author of Greatest Speeches of President Donald J. Trump, as well as former advisor in the Reagan White House, Jeff Lord. He's also a columnist with the American Spectator. So I want to play a moment from earlier today as Vice President J.D. Vance remembered the late Senator Lindsey Graham. Take a listen.
3: I choose to remember Lindsey Graham as a person who could fight with you on one issue, but fight for you on another issue. I remember Lindsey Graham as a man who loved people. And because he loved people, he was willing to reason with them, to respect them, and ultimately to persuade them.
1: I mean, Jeffrey, I think over and over again, all day, and really in these last couple of weeks, we hear about Senator Graham's ability to cross the aisle, to befriend everyone, to bring two sides together, to make everyone laugh. And he certainly leaves a void behind as we are looking now at the world dignitaries that are gathering for not a president, not a vice president, not a secretary of state, a senator from South Carolina.
4: Lindsey Graham was what you might call a senator's senator. As somebody who worked in the long ago for a senator, that would be Senator John Hines from Pennsylvania, one of the things I learned is that there are a couple kinds of senators. One of them, who really takes the institution seriously, takes his colleagues individually and collectively very seriously, listens to their problems, et cetera, is very good at explaining the problems and needs of his or her own state. And Lindsey Graham was all of that and very easy to talk to. I remember, of all things, being invited to a Christmas party in New York, and I walked in, and the first person I saw was Lindsey Graham, who bounds across the room, puts his hand out, wants to talk, etc. That's the kind of person he was, and I think that's why you're looking at all those people in the National Cathedral there. They really did admire him.
1: Yeah, Craig, I mean, plenty of people have talked about the relationship between Senator Graham and President Trump, noting that Senator Graham had the ear of the president. The Washington Post publishing an article today that Graham's death has left Trump facing his own mortality, quoting the president as telling Meet the Press when he heard the news, I said, you guys, I just can't believe it. I thought he was just going to live forever. Tell me more about that unique bond they shared.
5: Well, you know, it started out rocky, but it's a tribute to both men. They were able to overcome their differences. Lindsey Graham came around on border security and things like that, and came around to Trump's position. So he ended up becoming, and that's often the case in politics, where somebody who might be opposed to you ends up becoming your valued ally and confidant. That's what he was, you know. I think it was right about, you know, the old adage is that you're in the Senate, you're either show horse or a workhorse. Well, Lindsey Graham was a workhorse. You know, issues were his motivation, not personalities, not the personality of politics, is that he wanted to get things done. He wanted to get things done for America. His support for Israel was on behalf of America. His support for Ukraine was on behalf of America. And he leaves behind a hole, you know, the old adage about a man leaving a hole with a bucket is, you know, a bucket of water. But this really does leave a hole, because the bipartisanship, except for John Fetterman now, is pretty much gone for the Senate. The two sides are now just too polarized to get anything done in a bipartisan fashion.
1: I'll tell you, Craig, in all of my interactions with Senator Graham, he could be both a show horse on policy because he worked at it. So I think he was a little bit of both. Craig, Jeff, stick with us. We'll be back with you on the other side of the break as we continue our coverage of Senator Lindsey Graham's funeral, which takes place in about 15 minutes from now. Stay with us.

0: News for real people.
1: President Trump giving a tribute to the late Senator Lindsey Graham as part of his funeral service today. Also likely to be in attendance, former Presidents George W. Bush and Joe Biden, both who paid tribute to Graham at the time of his passing. It's not often that several living U.S. presidents all are in the same room together. One of the last times all of the presidents were together, former President Jimmy Carter's funeral, where Presidents Bill Clinton, George W. Bush, Barack Obama, Presidents Trump and Biden all paid their respects as a group. Let's bring back in our panel, presidential historian Craig Shirley, former White House advisor Jeffrey Lord. So, Jeff, question for you, and I mentioned this earlier, that Senator Graham really inherited or earned the nickname of the Senate statesman from Senator McCain, who got it from Senator Lugar of my home state of Indiana. How important will it be for someone to pick up that mantle, to be that hawk, to be that supporter out there that will never waver in its support for our American military?
2: Well, it'll be important. Remember, as we all know, there's only 100 people in that institution. And you've got to have somebody who can bring the disparate people together, who can understand that somebody who represents, as it was the case with Lindsey Graham, South Carolina, also has to deal with somebody who's representing Montana or California or Texas, et cetera. So it's very important. And history shows that there are, every once in a while, you get a United States senator who comes along who really knows the institution, really knows how to work it. In our lifetime, in the long, very long ago, when I was a child, Lyndon Johnson was that figure, going on to become vice president and then president. But for a long time, he was sort of the master of the Senate. And there are people like that. Lindsey Graham has filled those shoes. And now we need somebody to fill his. And it's not easy.
1: Yeah, you know, and Senator Graham launched a presidential run in 2015, large Republican field, then that included this upstart billionaire named Donald John Trump. Fast forward to Graham and Trump becoming golf buddies, president, Trump. Really, Senator Graham was his whisperer, is what people call. What do you expect out of the president's tribute today, Craig?
3: Well, what I hope is that it's going to be understated and it's going to go to more than his accomplishments, is go to his character. You know, when Jay and Hamilton and Madison were writing the Federalist Papers, they stressed over and over and over that the most important qualification for a president of the United States was character. They mentioned character something like 38 times in the Federalist Papers. And I think character, they had in mind George Washington, even though they didn't put his name in there. They had in mind George Washington as first president. But I think character also goes to all elected officials. And that's what I think Lindsey Graham's greatest legacy is going to be. This is a man of such superior character. He was never caught off base. There were no scandals associated with him. He always did the right thing. He always did the honorable thing. He was an upright, moral, just all-around decent man. A decent man are very few and far between in Washington these days.
1: Yeah, and there you see on the right side of your screen the hearse carrying the body of the late Senator Lindsey Graham of South Carolina into the Washington National Cathedral. We took that other shot. You saw members of the president's cabinet. You see former presidents taking their seats, preparing for this ceremony. There's Vice President J.D. Vance. There's Scott Bessent. You see War Secretary Pete Hegseth in the row behind them, Secretary of State Marco Rubio, and many, many others. As leaders from around the world come to Washington, D.C. to remember the life, the legacy of the late Senator Lindsey Graham. Craig Shirley, Jeffrey Lord, thank you for joining our coverage today. I want to thank you. That does it for Bianca Across the Nation. America Agenda is next. I'll see you tomorrow morning on Wake Up America starting at 7 a.m. right here on Newsmax. Our coverage continues after this.

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0: A nation says goodbye. Republican Senator from South Carolina Lindsey Graham receiving a Patriot send-off today as dignitaries from around the world pour into the nation's capital to pay their final respects to a man who represented what it meant to be a public servant. Welcome to American Agenda. I'm Bob Brooks.
1: And I'm Shannon Kagan for Katrina Zisch today. Tomorrow, the senator will return home for the final time, laid to rest after family, friends, and constituents have their last chance to pay tribute to a man who helped define politics in their state for more than two decades.
0: Well, this morning, Senator Graham's casket was brought to the Capitol Rotunda, where lawmakers gathered to pay their final respects to a man who spent 31 years serving in that very building. 8 years in the House of Representatives, followed by 23 years in the United States Senate.
1: And in just moments from now, President Trump, you're looking live right now, chatting with J.D. Vance, will deliver the eulogy for the late senator. The pair started their political journey as rivals, actually, with both seeking the Republican nomination back in 2016. The president famously gave out Graham's private cell phone number. Who can remember that? As you know, now he is one of his tightest allies.
0: They mended things. They were able to mend things over time in a big way. But following Trump's election, Graham became one of the president's closest allies, working together on rebuilding the U.S. military, protecting American strength and projecting it around the world, and advancing key domestic priorities, including the president's most recent push to pass the Save America Act. Our chief Washington correspondent, James Rosen, he's live outside the National Cathedral ahead of the ceremonies that are set to begin any moment now. James.
2: Bob and Shannon, good afternoon indeed. We're expecting this funeral service for the late senior senator from the great state of South Carolina, Lindsey Graham, who passed away at the age of 71 earlier this month. It's set to begin around 2 p.m. Eastern time. Moments ago, we saw the arrival of the hearse carrying the coffin and the body of the late Senator Graham. We saw family members of Senator Graham's exit from a pair of commuter vans, unmarked. We did not see the new Senator Graham, the late Senator Graham's sister, among those family members. Presumably she would be riding with President Trump himself. And then we saw a color guard bring the coffin inside the Washington National Cathedral. Now we can show you some pictures inside the cathedral as preparations for the service are reaching the moment of disposition. The presiding over this service will be the very Reverend Randolph Marshall Hollerith. After some opening musical preludes, we will hear a passage from the Gospel of John. And we're told that President Trump's remarks will be occurring very early on in this funeral service. With my cameraman, George Chalwa, I want to show you a little bit of what it's like outside the cathedral here, where numerous broadcast TV and cable outlets have set up. We have right next to us BBC. You might be able to see a CNN reporter in our shot right now. And as you go down the line, there's CBS and others, even some local networks that cover South Carolina who made the trip up for today's services. Another individual who made the trip for today's service is former Vice President Mike Pence, who stopped by the Newsmax camera position where I had a brief chance to interview the former Vice President about his late friend, Lindsey Graham. Tell us your favorite Lindsey Graham line or story.
3: Oh, my. Well, number one, I have a heavy heart today, and I want to thank Newsmax for being here, for honoring the life and legacy and memory of Senator Lindsey Graham, who was an American patriot. And maybe will be remembered as one of the greatest champions of our armed forces and American leadership in the world that served during my lifetime.
2: And as you can take a look at the grand, majestic Washington National Cathedral, which has recently emerged looking better than ever after an earthquake some years ago and scaffolding that covered it for many years, well known to residents here in Washington, D.C., including this reporter who lives just a short distance from here. And as we begin to get set for this funeral service set to begin at 2 p.m. Eastern time, you heard Vice President Pence talk about what a supporter that Senator Graham was of the U.S. Armed Forces, and so fitting to see a uniformed color guard remove his coffin from the hearse that arrived here at the cathedral and bring it indoors for the ceremony set to start just moments from now. Back to you in the studio.
0: All right, let's bring in former White House Principal Deputy Press Secretary Hogan Gidley. We also have former Senior Advisor to President Trump, Mercedes Schlapp. It's a pleasure to have you both on this solemn day. Mercedes, I'm going to start with you on this one. What stood out to me throughout the events we've been witnessing today, the vice president in the Capitol Rotunda saying that Lindsey Graham was fascinated with the lowest staffers, even people who were just hired 3 days ago, as much as he was the biggest leaders in the world, that he didn't care who you were. He treated everybody with respect here. And that really stood out to me.

0: was such an adept politician, such a shrewd politician. I said that in a positive way. He realized where the people of his state were on the issue and changed his tune. He was one of the biggest advocates for closing down the border. He tripped there many times to see the progress Donald Trump was making, and he wanted to protect American workers and American citizens. He wasn't one of those stiff-necked, stubborn politicians that just said it's my way or the highway. He worked across the aisle when needed. Mm. He stood up for conservative values, not to mention the country, America, that he loved so much, our interests overseas. He was famous for making sure that if we were going to do the difficult task of fighting wars, he wanted them fought somewhere else, not here in our great country. He is a patriot, and while there are plenty on the right and the left that don't like Lindsey Graham, this country is missing a big advocate and a staunch supporter today because of this loss.
1: And I'll tell you what, we just witnessed his sister, the new senator from South Carolina, Darlene Graham, or Graham Nordone. She was walking down, shedding some tears, as you would imagine, a very difficult day. Mercedes, talk about the fact that Lindsey Graham adopting her. And we're going to talk right about this later in the show, but really an American yeah success story.
2: Came home from college on weekends.
1: That's right. To take adopted care of her, losing their parents at such a young age, and then he adopted her, joined the military to make ends meet. It's truly incredible.
3: Look, I mean, he understands, Lindsey Graham understood the American struggle. He himself experienced that, losing his parents when his sister was, I believe, only 13 years old, the mother dying of cancer, the father then dying of a heart attack in his sleep soon after. I mean, talk about just horrific tragedy that they faced. And here you have Lindsey, who then made a decision that he was going to care for and help raise his sister. And so I believe for his sister taking on this role as the senator of South Carolina, it's to ensure that the legacy of his brother, of her brother, continues in the Senate, and really playing the significant role in being a voice for the people of South Carolina, but also understanding, you know, that the world is in crisis, that we need strong leadership. And I think here you have Lindsey, who then made a decision that he was going to care for and help raise his sister. And so I believe for his sister taking on this role as the senator of South Carolina, it's to ensure that the legacy of his brother, of her brother, continues in the Senate, and really playing the significant role in being a voice for the people of South Carolina, but also understanding, you know, that the world is in crisis, that we need strong leadership. And I think that, you know, she is making this very bold decision to ensure that she's able to contribute the same way that her brother, he lived for public service. And I think he's teaching all of us right now that it's do what you love, do what God has called you to do, and do it well. And that's exactly what Lindsey Graham did as senator.
2: And the stories about character today, woven through, you know, anyone who's come on our airwaves, has been a theme, I think. And
1: big time.
2: I heard someone say today, you don't go to the swamp without getting dirty. Well, he stayed clean for 33 years. Scandal did not follow this man, you know. And to your point, Hogan, you know, there aren't many in Washington that can say that.
0: Oh, no question. He didn't enrich himself and leave with, you know, hundreds of millions of dollars like so many others. He wasn't a stock trading.
3: It's to ensure that the legacy of his brother, of her brother, continues in the Senate, and really playing the significant role in being a voice for the people of South Carolina, but also understanding, you know, that the world is in crisis, that we need strong leadership. And I think that, you know, she is making this very bold decision to ensure that she's able to contribute the same way that her brother, he lived for public service. And I think he's teaching all of us right now that it's do what you love, do what God has called you to do, and do it well. And that's exactly what Lindsey Graham did as senator.
2: And the stories about character today, woven through, you know, anyone who's come on our airwaves, has been a theme, I think. And
1: big time.
2: I heard someone say today, you don't go to the swamp without getting dirty. Well, he stayed clean for 33 years. Scandal did not follow this man, you know. And to your point, Hogan, you know, there aren't many in Washington that can say that.
0: Oh, no question. He didn't enrich himself and leave with, you know, hundreds of millions of dollars like so many others. He wasn't a stock trading genius like the Nancy Pelosi's of the world. He went up there and did his work. I used to see him on Capitol Hill.

0: some mornings when I was up there popping around trying to get breakfast. You know, I just laughed because Lindsey Graham there in these massively oversized cotton sweatshirts, cotton pants, no technical fabrics for him. His New Balance tennis shoes, just walking around saying hey to everybody. He just loved doing the work of the American people, representing the state of South Carolina. He did so much on the home front, but so much on the global stage as well. What does it say about a man to have leaders from other nations come here to say, well, thanks for what you've done?
1: That was going to be my next point to bring up to Mercedes is the fact that, I mean, how many people get a funeral like this?
2: Right.
1: Not all members of Congress that serve in our government get this kind of pomp and circumstance.
2: The BBC, outside,
1: right.
2: Press from around the world, foreign dignitaries from around the world.
3: Normally,
1: they have a sending off.
3: When
1: yeah, Mercedes, go ahead.
3: The National Cathedral, it is left to these high-level dignitaries, normally former presidents. I mean, you did see Senator Ted Kennedy. They did do his service there. They performed his service there at the National Cathedral. But I do think that Lindsey Graham was just larger than life. I mean, and that is probably one of the best ways to explain him. And, you know, the one thing I respected about Lindsey Graham is that he was willing to take on Donald Trump when nobody else wanted to do so. And he knew that, you know, Donald Trump would punch back and punch back hard. But Lindsey was unafraid. And I think, look, I didn't agree with Lindsey Graham on a lot of his policy decisions, but I respected the fact that he was willing to question, willing to raise questions to President Trump, willing to be tough on a lot of us in the White House at times, as Hogan also explained, and willing to take on his own Republican senators. And I think that's what you need sometimes especially in these moments where you really want bold leadership. And that's what Lindsey Graham focused in on. And he did that not only in America, but across the globe.
1: Another thing I want to point out, too, from the vice president, we're kind of all talking about the same thing, that even though he was about 5'6", 5'7", in height, it felt like he was 6'5".
2: Right, when he walked,
1: into the Senate floor and walked in anywhere, he said, you know, he'd have a sport coat open, he'd be flying around, he'd be like, whoa, that's Lindsey Graham in person. He was kind of Hogan, a larger-than-life picture, really, in our government, in the country.
2: Hogan, go ahead.
0: He was. Yeah. Like I said, he's going to be sorely missed because a lot of times in Washington, deal-making can kind of be snickered at. It can be mocked or derided. And he realized you needed to make deals to get things done. And, you know, again, like Mercy said, not everyone loved the deals he made, but he was able to talk to the other side, a bygone era that I think we should kind of usher back in to have these discussions as opposed to in our corners being entrenched against each other. But, you know, the president appreciated Lindsey Graham's honesty and his toughness, and he would tell him where he disagreed and when he agreed. And there were a lot of times we were, you know, back in the room off the Oval Office having a conversation with the president, Mick Mulvaney, another South Carolinian who was the chief of staff at the time. And, you know, Trump says, just call Lindsey. Let's work this out. He calls Lindsey on the phone. They have a conversation. And we told him, he said, do not say anything yet, Lindsey. Let's announce this together, make a big deal. Lindsey says, no problem. Hangs up the phone. We flip the C-SPAN on the TV. What do we see? Lindsey Graham walk to the well of the Senate and go, just got off the phone with the president. Let me tell you what's coming next. And we were like, oh, Lindsey, please. But he loved to mess around with the president. The president loved to mess around with him. And I hate to say it, but Donald Trump's not just lost an advocate, a confidant, but he's lost a friend today.
2: Well, that's what made him so unique, was because not only could he reach across the aisle, and maybe one of the few members of Congress who could still work with the other side of the aisle and be respected by them. But you're right. He had that hotline right to the White House. He had the president's ear when it mattered. We're going to, before you answer that, let's take a quick listen in on the casket being carried down to the front of this church.
4: Everyone who has life and has committed himself to me in faith shall not die forever. As for me, I know that my Redeemer lives, and that at the last he will stand upon the earth. After my awaking, he will raise me up, and in my body I shall see God.
0: Hey.
4: I myself shall see, and my eyes behold him, who is my friend and not a stranger. For none of us has life in himself, and none becomes his own master when he dies. For if we have life, we are alive in the Lord. And if we die, we die in the Lord. So then, whether we live or die, we are the Lord's possession. Happy from now on are those who die in the Lord. So it is, says the Spirit, for they rest from their labors.
1: All right, we're listening there at the National Cathedral. There you see the body of late Senator Lindsey Graham coming up to the altar right now. Mercedes, we were having a conversation about how Lindsey Graham was able to, you know, be the deal maker. And sometimes President Trump, he'd call him in and be like, we can't get a deal, let's call Lindsey Graham in.
2: Sure.
1: To reach across the aisle, but sometimes with members of their own party here. And I want to play a soundbite from the vice president who eulogized him earlier today in the Capitol Rotunda, talking about that. While he was kind of hawkish, the senator, J.D., they had some disagreements, especially recently with the wars in Iran, Ukraine going on here, but able to understand that they have a difference and they were going to work through it here. I want to play a soundbite.
5: So I choose to remember Lindsey Graham as a man who could disagree with you without being disagreeable. I choose to remember Lindsey Graham as a person who could fight with you on one issue but fight for you on another issue. I remember Lindsey Graham as a man who loved people. And because he loved people, he was willing to reason with them.
1: Mercedes, some old school politics, so to speak, from the vice president there. That's really how it was supposed to work, no?
3: Yeah, you know, I think Lindsey knew how Washington used to work, which is where you were kind of forced to work with the other side. And he really tried to be that bridge in a lot of ways in understanding what the Democrats were wanting to do, as well as sometimes disagreeing with his own party. And, you know, but I got to say, I think that's what makes for, you know, the Senate is known as not as being very slow moving. They don't do very much as an institution, as opposed to the House of Representatives. And so I think for Lindsey, he really wanted more to be done on the Senate side. He was trying to build consensus. He would have very strong opinions on a variety of issues, whether it would be on national security or it would be on immigration. And sometimes I remember that, you know, going, you know, with CPAC being more of a conservative organization, they'd come to us and be like, you know, Lindsey Graham is not conservative enough. And it was like, well, the same way we say, let Trump be Trump. It's like, let Lindsey Graham be Lindsey Graham. He's going to be listening to the people of South Carolina. He has a constituency that he wanted to ensure knew that he was working for them. And, you know, I think that's what we need sometimes, which is it's okay to disagree and not necessarily always march to the same orders. And I think that's what was very refreshing of Lindsey Graham. And he did it with such, again, I say this, with such charm, as I remember him and will always remember him and how just kind he was to us, despite the fact that, you know, he was fighting with our boss back then. Hmm. Right, Hogan?
1: Take a break here, but we also have Rob Astorino, Mercedes. You know who that is. He's going to join in the conversation right now. Rob, I know you're listening in, taking all this in, seeing the ceremonies there and the funeral services for Lindsey Graham at the National Cathedral here. What are you reflecting on when it comes to the senator?
6: I think what Mercy said is so true. You know, there was a time when there were the three amigos, if you remember those, right? It was Lindsey Graham, John McCain, and Joe Lieberman. And they were the bellwether. They were the ones who would be approached by the opposite party like, hey, can you vote with us on this? Can you pull over somebody? This is really important, and it shouldn't be partisan, whatever the issue might have been. And yeah, he caught some flack for that. And Lindsey was conservative. I mean, there was nobody more pro-life than Lindsey Graham. He was pro-marriage. I mean, he was pro-gun. So, yeah, he had some issues at different times on some other legislation. But, you know, he was definitely conservative. And remember, I mean, he and Trump fought like cats and dogs. You know, he was very anti-Trump in 2015 and 16. It wasn't until Trump got elected and they sat down that they became buddies and golf friends. And as was said, that Trump would rely on him. And I think that was really important and very underestimated. You know, when you're president, you're surrounded by a lot of people who are so afraid to tell you what you might need to hear. Lindsey Graham served that role. You know, Trump could call him up or Graham could call Trump up and say, hey, look, I think you need to think about this in a different way. that's important as an executive, especially the president. You need to hear that stuff. And I think that's what Lindsey Graham, that's the role he played.
2: Right up until, you know, his final days, he was very vocal with the president, encouraging him to be more aggressive militarily with Iran. And he's, you know, within hours of returning back from his trip, you know, to Ukraine and abroad, we lost him. But he was as much of a vocal and ardent supporter of pro-life, you know, groups in the country and pro-military groups. He was also this, you know, very tapped in internationally.
1: It's a great thing to point out how hard he was working clear up until the end. You know, they were having a ceremonial vote here on some of the legislation he was working on, Mercedes sanctions when it comes to Russia here. I mean, that they just don't make people like that anymore. You know, we always talk about the Senate. We want him to stay. We want him to get more work done. Well, this guy, literally, the late senator, worked clear up until his final moments.
3: Yes, and I got to tell you, you know, it makes you reflect on the fact that, you know, life is so fragile. Like, I remember waking up that morning and learning of the news that Senator Lindsey Graham had passed, and it was so, so shocking to the system. It was so shocking. It was like Lindsey, who's been a fixture in politics for a very long time, who was one who would battle the president, but then go play golf with him, was always this big personality. To know that he was gone, you know that there's going to be a huge vacuum in the Senate when it comes to these very strong, very opinionated leaders, especially on the issues of national security and defense, as we know that we're top of mind for Senator Lindsey Graham.
2: And Rob, just before you joined us, we were pointing out, you know, Bibi Netanyahu, Zelensky,
1: world leaders
2: sitting in the audience paying tribute to Lindsey Graham and what he meant to their countries. Before Netanyahu made this trip, he said, you know, Lindsey Graham was the greatest friend outside the president of the United States at the moment. He's been the greatest friend to all of Israel, Rob.
6: Yeah, and, you know, Lindsey Graham, to his dying breath, said, I want to see peace in the Middle East. And in his estimation, defeating Iran once and for all was going to bring peace to the Middle East, because that was the nation that everyone feared. That was the nation that would use a nuclear weapon. He knew that. And he wanted to see this through. He wanted the Abraham Accords to be expanded, to include other countries, to be friends with Israel. And so that's why you see Bibi Netanyahu there and Zelensky there. He was very vocal for them, obviously, against Russia. He realized China's a threat, Russia's a threat. You got to hit them head on. And that was Lindsey Graham to his core. I mean, national security and foreign policy, that was his strength. And that's why people relied on him, including presidents. Not just Trump, by the way. Other presidents, including Obama and Biden, would talk to him.
2: You're in the background, How Great Thou Art.
1: That's right. Someone else there. Speaking of past presidents, Mercedes, one, Joe Biden. Obviously, those two serving together in the Senate. Didn't have to be there. And we know the president, former President Biden, dealing with health issues. What's that say? That the fact that, you know, we're talking about Graham's ability to reach across party aisles, and we know that that presidency was very contentious between the two sides, still chose to come.
3: Look, we live in a very politically polarized world right now. And I hope this is a reminder to the American people that you got to put the politics aside once in a while. You got to know that these are human beings trying to make the best decisions they can, you know, hopefully praying for wisdom and making sure that you can find the best solutions for the American people and for peace and prosperity in the world.
1: And there we see President Trump walking up the altar, up to the podium. He's set to speak here. It looks like right about now for his eulogy for late Senator Lindsey Graham. And we're going to listen in.
7: Thank you very much. Vice President Vance, members of the cabinet, members of the House and Senate, distinguished guests, Darlene, and the entire Graham family. We love you all. Today we gather in the deepest gratitude and profoundest sorrow to honor a beloved friend, a devoted brother, a respected statesman, a giant of the United States Senate, and a true American original who left us much too soon. And that can only be the one and only Lindsey Graham. By the strength of his steadfast convictions, the force of his magnetic personality, and the goodness of his noble soul, Lindsey rose from a small town in rural South Carolina, a place he loved so much, to become a constant fixture of American politics at the highest level and a force to be reckoned with all over the world. For more than 30 years, nothing of consequence happened in this capital without Lindsey Graham knowing about it. Nothing of significance happened anywhere in the world without Lindsey Graham having a view on it. And no bill became law in the most exceptional republic in human history without Lindsey Graham having a say in it. He was a man who gave America the full measure of his good and mighty heart until that heart itself just gave out. But even though Lindsey's life was cut short while he was still so full of vim and vigor, there can be no doubt that he lived absolutely to the fullest. He died doing the work he was born to do. He was truly a great politician, serving the country he loved to serve so deeply. He went out at the peak of his career and the top of his game as a legend that everyone of us, many of us here today, blessed to know him, and a friend that none of us will ever forget. There was truly nobody like Lindsey Graham. It was his hometown of Central South Carolina that Lindsey first learned the art of politics. His parents ran a bar and pool hall on Main Street with a room in the back where the family spent and had to do. As Lindsey said, his father taught him, the key to being a successful bar owner is that you have to be funny enough that people will keep coming back, and that you have to be tough enough that you can stay in business and thrive. A very difficult combination. For his entire storied career, that's exactly who Lindsey Graham was. He was the first person to make you laugh and one of the last people that you've really ever wanted to fight. These were the traits that made him into one of the great figures in Senate history. Few like him. As a boy, Lindsey also learned his first lessons in diplomacy when the wife of one regular patron called the bar asking for her husband. She demanded to know, where is he? The man instructed Lindsey, tell her I'm not here. And young Lindsey nodded and said into the phone to the wife, he said to tell you that he's not here. That was Lindsey. When Lindsey was just 20 years old, he lost his mom to cancer. 15 months later, he lost his dad. Their deaths left his 13-year-old sister, Darlene, an orphan. But in God's mercy, she had her wonderful brother to take care of her. On top of it all, Lindsey became her guardian while still in college and helped raise her. He later said that for all his achievements, and he had many, his single proudest accomplishment in life was how well Darlene turned out. He had total respect and love for Darlene. Nothing could be more fitting than that woman who was Lindsey's proudest legacy, now continues his legacy of service in the U.S. Senate, a place that he cherished. And I have no doubt that he's looking down today, beaming with pride at his sister, Senator Darlene Graham. Thank you, Senator. Lindsey first stormed into Washington with the Republican Revolution of 1994, becoming the first Republican to win his House district in 120 years. That was Lindsey. In 2002, he ran for the Senate in what should have been a loss, and he swept to an easy victory. Lindsey quickly became a master at maneuvering in one of the world's great legislative bodies. He secured record funding for our military as a budget committee chairman. He delivered the largest investment in border security in history. And last year, he shepherded the passage of the largest tax cuts in American history, the Great Big Beautiful Bill. Had a lot of Lindsey goodies in there, too, I can tell you. And, of course, he was also a great champion of the United States Supreme Court. His impassioned defense of a wonderful person, a great gentleman, Justice Kavanaugh, ended a disgraceful attack on this very good man and gave us one of the greatest moments the Senate has ever seen. It was a truly monumental moment in Senate history. I believe it was Lindsey's perhaps finest hour. But no matter how heated things got in Washington, virtually everyone, Republican or Democrat, liked Lindsey. Well, not everybody, but it sounds good. Not everybody. He was a tough cookie, okay? I have to veer from this for a second. He was a tough cookie, Darlene. But he was beautiful. But he was also ready with a joke and a gleam in his eye after being lectured on the excruciating details of patent law by a fellow senator during a flight. Lindsey declared that he had discovered a new form of enhanced interrogation and torture for the Guantanamo Bay area. He said, this is really bad stuff and boring. And while he was an incredibly hard worker, he was not exactly an early riser, as many of you know. When Senator Tim Scott, a great gentleman in his own right, I can tell you, invited him to prayer breakfast at 8:30 a.m., Lindsey told him, Tim, if Jesus himself comes back before 10 a.m., I ain't going. Yet, while he was always quick to laugh, and no one ever doubted the gravity of his mission, above all, Lindsey Graham believed in a strong America. He wanted a strong America. He had unwavering faith in the righteousness of American power and prayer. And he was extremely hawkish. I will tell you, he never saw a war that he didn't like. Only his true friends would understand that. But he wanted it for the good of our country. He felt in his bones that our destiny is to win, and that his job was to do everything he could to ensure our enemies would lose. It was this conviction that led him to serve 33 years in uniform in the Air Force and Air Force Reserves and Air National Guard, even while he was in office. And it was this conviction that took him as a senator to almost every country on earth, confronting America's adversaries and standing up for America's friends. He had tremendous friendships all over the world. It's a testament to his towering impact that among those mourning him here today are leaders, presidents, prime ministers from all over the globe. They're sitting right here before you. Lindsey met countless world leaders, yet wherever he went, he was always the same Lindsey Graham. When he met Libyan dictator Muammar Gaddafi in a tent in the desert, he told him, I expected something out of the Arabian Nights. This looks more like a Winnebago. That was not a good statement to make at the time. And when he met the Dalai Lama, Lindsey looked him straight in the eyes and said, so, can you really levitate? The Dalai Lama was not happy with that. But no matter how high he rose, he never forgot where he came from. There's probably not a single town in South Carolina where Lindsey did not help repair a bridge, expand a school, improve a hospital, or recover from a disaster. He was a force of nature, and I will miss him greatly. As you remember, Lindsey and I did not exactly get off to the best of starts, running against each other. Back in 2016, Lindsey said something rather nasty on his flight to becoming the next president of the United States. So naturally, I did something that I shouldn't have done. I shared his personal cell phone number with the millions of people that happened to be watching that particular day as I made a speech, a very important speech. And I remember the number 202-228-2255. 0292 if anybody wants to give it a shot. His phone exploded. He said, I had that number for 20 years. His phone totally, I don't know what he did with it, but it exploded. That was the beginning of a friendship in a way. But it was Lindsay who had the last laugh, because while I blew up his phone all for one day, we became great friends, and Lindsay did not stop calling me for the next 10 years. It was not easy. I always cherish the memories of our golf games, and only because of his really, and I will say this memorial service, it's so hard to say, a memorial service for Lindsay, it's hard to say. But I'll admit that one time Lindsey Graham and Annika Sorensen actually beat me and Gary Player together. Can you believe that? Annika played very well that day, actually. But right to the end, Lindsey carried in his golf bag the putter that once belonged to his dad, and he carried it with him with class and with a ring that was so beautiful of his mother. And they were laying right at his bedside. The night he died, they were there. He had him with him at all times. From that pool hall where his parents raised him to the halls of the United States Senate, where he was respected and loved, this son of South Carolina became one of the most important men in the most important country on earth. In a city where politicians often become jaded and cynical, Lindsey Graham never lost the old-fashioned American idealism that brought him to the highest levels of government and life. He took his duty seriously without taking himself too seriously. He was unwavering in his principles, but always willing to listen. He always wanted to listen. And one thing about Lindsey that we all know, he never quit. You wanted him to quit. You waited for him to quit, but he would never quit. Above all, Lindsey Graham loved America, and he believed in the American people. If you shared that view, you had a friend in Lindsey. If you didn't share it, there was no fiercer or more constant opponent. Our nation needs more men and women like that great person sitting, laying, wherever he may be. I think I know where he is, and I think he's up there. I think he's watching us. I'm pretty sure of it. Scripture tells us that blessed is the man who remains steadfast under trial, for when he has stood the test, he will receive the crown of life. For 71 years, Lindsey Graham was strong and steadfast. As a brother, a senator, a warrior, and a patriot, he withstood every last test, every single test that you can go through and every trial. And now he wears the crown of life in heaven, reunited with his parents and reunited with his Lord. I end by saying something very, very special. Lindsey, we love you. God bless you. We will always be with you. And you were very, very special. Thank you. Thank you very much.
2: President Donald Trump eulogizing the late Senator Lindsey Graham, saying he served until his heart gave out. He never, ever quit.
1: Also said he was a force to be reckoned with all over the world. Also pointed out some of the more comedic moments of the senator's life, like meeting with Muammar Gaddafi, and thought it was going to be like the Arabian Nights, only to find out that the meeting spot, according to the senator, looked like a Winnebago.
2: Yeah.
1: And I don't think Gaddafi liked that too much, to the president
2: The president saying he learned it from his father.
1: That's right.
2: To always walk in with a joke that he was the first person to make you laugh, the president said, and the last person that you would want to fight. But,
1: Tell you what, from the pool hall to the halls of Congress, what a life, and a life of public service in one spin here. Let's discuss. We're going to bring in senior political contributor and host of Saturday Agenda, Rob Astorino, along with committee woman for the Women's National Republican Club, Monica Plock. Pleasure to have you both here as we look at the president there and the vice presidents of the United States. Rob, your thoughts on the remarks from the presidents? I thought they were very nice. Also added in, some levity to the situation, got some laughs out of the crowd. I'm sure that was appreciated.
6: I think that was a perfect eulogy. I mean, he had the right tone. He joked that he was going to veer off just a little bit, and he kind of stayed to his speech, which was good. And he threw in the humor and the personal contact and relationship that he had with Lindsey Graham. I thought it was all done so well. You know, the dot, dot, dot to that story about the phone, it was at a MAGA rally that he gave out Lindsey Graham's phone number because they were battling each other. And so then Graham's phone blew up and, you know, he had to get rid of the number. And you skip ahead to 2017 when the president was in office and Graham met with him. Graham had a new phone number, and he said to the president, well, I don't know if I should do this, but here's my new number. and from then on, obviously, as the president said in the eulogy, they spoke quite often on the phone. So, yeah, it was done, I think, so beautifully. And it's just a tribute when you look who is in that cathedral. I mean, the tippy top ranks of U.S. politics and government is in that, along with world leaders. I mean, you talk about security for the National Cathedral, but that is the highest honor you can receive after the wonderful career he had. But also, it's not just red. It's red and blue, and that's the way it should be, because more than anything, he was a human being who had a respect from both sides of the aisle.
2: Monica, your thoughts or reflections on the president's message?
8: Yes, I mean, to Rob's point, he was an absolute champion for what he's done. To your point too, he carried himself like he was 6'5" when you had mentioned earlier. I mean, first of all, the people who were there, the world, international world leaders, both red and blue, gathering together to see what an amazing person he was, both on a domestic and international scale, with, you know, his experiences spanning military aid and defense strategy, and just seeing him operate with Zelensky and Netanyahu together and trying to foster a red and blue environment. And I'm happy to be on with Rob, as he knows at the WNRC, we will be regularly speaking about him, hosting multiple panels here in New York, really celebrating his life. Rob regularly speaks at the WNRC, so I'm excited to see our panelists be able to speak to Lindsey Graham's amazing work both in the U.S. and abroad. So a wonderful celebration, and President Trump's speech was absolutely great and on point, humor, and then also celebrating his life.
1: Also, to bring up the cell phone event again here, and that was something that got a lot of laughs. That could have been Rob relationship ending, could so to speak say, between
2: a lot
1: the two
2: of people.
1: But it wasn't. Quite the contrary. As the president pointed out, he then had to hear from Lindsey Graham for just about every day for the next 10 years. I think that it can be reflected on and digest maybe for some members of Congress to say, hey, look, you know, look at this feud that they had. It went pretty far, but they still were able to patch things up, become great friends, and work together.
6: Yeah, and it also says a lot about President Trump, and he doesn't get this kind of credit. I mean, think about who was on that stage in 2016, you know, Marco Rubio. Yeah. They went at it left and right all the time. Marco Rubio is now
1: he's on the screen right now.
6: State.
1: You can see him. Yeah.
6: There he is. J.D. Vance, another one who did not support Donald Trump at the beginning. Now he's his vice president. The point is, Donald Trump will do whatever it takes and to advance the agenda for America. And they may have fought, but in the end, when they agree, he'll work with anybody. And he's always said that about Democrats as well. You know, with Donald Trump growing up in New York and being in part of the business community in New York and dealing with the Chuck Schumers when he was, you know, in the private life, and Schumer was senator of New York still, obviously, they all had to get along, and they did. Donald Trump will get along with anybody who will help him or he could help. It's when you take that first shot at Trump, and certainly unnecessarily, that you're going to have a battle on your hand. But look, so did Lindsey Graham, and he spoke at his eulogy, and he tapped the casket, and that wasn't done for show. That was a thank you from his heart to his friend Lindsey Graham.
2: Rob, as we have the president in focus here, I can't stop thinking, just from a human standpoint, you know, this is a deep loss, a friend, not just a political ally for our president. This was a deep shock for all of us
1: as
2: we woke up and heard the news. But then when you're deeply connected, as these two were, and true friends as they were, the loss he's feeling, you know, as a human being right now. It's quite remarkable, the words he shared. And Monica, you take that and pick up on those thoughts.
8: Yes, and to just add to his legacy, the work that, you know, the bipartisan bill to push the sanctions on Russia, moving his work forward, doing the incredible work that he's been continuing till the very end, just shows how, you know, his heart and soul was into this to the very end. So very wonderful speech, emotional speech, seeing it from both parties again, seeing all of them come together, whether it was world leaders to domestic. I mean, his presence is very, you know, felt and seen in that cathedral.
1: Never hesitated to help also expand a school, build a bridge,
2: right,
1: help a hospital, as the president noted. And that obviously important, helping everybody.
2: Went home
1: not just
2: weekends.
1: The big issues happening in D.C.
2: Incredible.
1: We're going to leave it there for now. Rob, Monica, we appreciate it. Right now, we're going to take a quick break. When we come back, we're going to take a closer look at the high stakes meetings between President Trump, Israeli Prime Minister Benjamin Netanyahu, and Ukrainian President Volodymyr Zelensky. They are in town right now. How the legacy of Senator Lindsey Graham bringing allies together in Washington.
2: And not going far from the National Cathedral, of course, a day of remembrance for Lindsey Graham as loved ones are gathering right now, celebrating his life, his legacy. We'll discuss his legacy that he leaves behind and the promise his sister is now making to the nation.

0: for a strong America.
1: It is such a privilege to get to finish some of his important work, and I promise to work hard over the next several months to support the president and carry forward the efforts of my brother on behalf of the citizens of South Carolina and the United States.
2: Darlene Graham Nordone, the younger sister of late South Carolina Senator Lindsey Graham, she was sworn in to the United States Senate. That happened back on July 13th, just 3 days after her brother's death, to serve the remainder of his term.
3: While she has never held elective office, Nordone did spend decades right by her brother's side. She appeared with him at campaign events and public appearances and some of the defining moments of his political career.
2: Now, as we've been talking about their bond, it was forged long before politics, after both of their parents died just over a year apart. A 22-year-old Lindsey Graham, he became the legal guardian of 13-year-old Darlene, a responsibility, she's often said, he embraced without hesitation.
3: Governor Henry McMaster appointed Nordone to fill the seat through the end of the term, but now she's taking another step. On July 20th, she announced that she will seek a full term in the Senate, asking South Carolina voters to allow her to continue the work that her brother started more than two decades ago now. The Republican primary, it's next month, with the general election set for November.
2: And ahead of today's funeral, Nordone released a statement saying, in part, I am grateful to all those who have come together to help honor and remember Lindsey. Joining us now, Republican strategist Ford O'Connell, along with senior fellow at CPAC and former senior advisor to President Trump, back with us here, Mercedes Schlapp. Mercedes, want to start with you on this. So this is kind of a stacked primary they're going to have in South Carolina. A lot of people running for this U.S. Senate seat. Talk about Darlene Graham Nordone, her odds to win, and what she brings to the table now.
4: Well, you know, we know that Ralph Norman, Congressman Russell Fry, and several others are looking to and have said they're going to be running. I think it's going to be very hard for them to gain traction. I think that President Trump, as we know, has warmly embraced Darlene right now. And I just think that it's going to be hard to beat. We've seen this before where we've had candidates die or congressmen or senators die, and the wife or, you know, a close sibling would, I would say usually it's the wife who ends up running for that seat. So I think at the end of the day, the people of South Carolina are going to stick with Darlene, because obviously for them, this has been a huge loss, and Darlene's looking to continue her brother's legacy.
3: And you heard the president there say in his eulogy that Lindsey was surely looking down with pride at his sister today, and he took a lot of pride while he was alive in his sister's success. This is a 2015 interview. I want to play a clip during his presidential campaign. He spoke about his sister with really high praise.
5: You're very close with your sister Darlene, correct?
6: Yes, I am. So of all the things that have happened in my life, her turning out so well is the highlight of it by far, because she was 13, lost both of her parents. She's got two daughters, one 21, one 6, and she's made an incredible life for herself.
3: It was remarkable, Ford, to hear him speak about his sister. He had such confidence in her, and certainly I'm sure he does now. I'm sure he is looking down with pride at her determination to step into his shoes and fill his goals and dreams.
7: Well, he adopted her at age 21. I mean, essentially, Darlene and his congressional staff are his entire family. Lindsey lived to be a United States senator. Lindsey lived to be a creature of Washington. Yes, he was a man of service. Yes, he was a foreign policy giant. But I do agree with Mercy on this point when it comes to this shotgun special election they're going to have in the Palmetto State. You got to understand, only two people have held this seat. One's last name was Thurman, and the other one's last name is Graham. I think along with President Trump's endorsement, you have a built-in advantage. And one thing that does hearten me about what Darlene's saying is she wants to change a little bit of what her brother was about. She wants to be a little bit more focused on the Palmetto State affordability and voter ID. And you know what? I think that's great, because honestly, being about South Carolina is what's going to keep her in that seat in the special election.
2: As you both have brought up, Mercedes, the President Trump endorsement. Once you get that, that's kind of been gold through the primary season. You get his endorsement, you're probably going to win.
4: Yes, I mean, I think that there's no doubt that she's up ahead in the polls. I think she's like at 83% the last time I checked, and the other candidates just don't come close. So I think, it's Darlene's, you know, to lose in the sense. I will say that I remember Senator Lindsey Graham saying that if he were to become president of the United States, that his sister Darlene would serve as first lady. As we know, Lindsey Graham was not married. So it just shows the closeness of that relationship, his love for his sister, and the fact that his sister really has stood by Lindsey throughout his whole entire political career, knowing that he has sacrificed so much to serve this country.
3: He came home on weekends while he was in college to see her every single weekend.
2: How many young 20-year-olds do that?
3: Not while they're off having fun in college. Just a remarkable human being. Ford, Mercedes, thank you.
4: Thank you.
7: Thanks, Chris.
2: Okay, coming up next hour, we will continue our coverage of the funeral of Senator Lindsey Graham taking place today in our nation's capital. Plus, we're going to take a closer look at meetings between President Trump, Ukrainian President Volodymyr Zelensky, as well as the Israeli Prime Minister Benjamin Netanyahu. Those both took place earlier today. Stick with us here on American Agenda.

0: As foreign leaders gather in Washington to honor the late Senator Lindsey Graham, President Trump is also using the day for high-stakes diplomacy, holding separate meetings with Israeli Prime Minister Benjamin Netanyahu and Ukrainian President Volodymyr Zelensky. The back-to-back talks come at a pivotal moment as the conflicts in the Middle East and Eastern Europe show increasing signs of overlap. Welcome to the second hour of American Agenda. I'm Bob Brooks.
1: And I'm Shannon Kaken for Katrina Zisch today. Trump's meeting with Prime Minister Benjamin Netanyahu focused heavily on Iran and the aftermath of months of regional conflict there. The two leaders, they discussed efforts to de-escalate tensions, counter Iran's influence, and address broader security concerns in the Middle East.
0: And just hours earlier, President Trump welcomed President Zelensky into the White House. As Ukraine continues its war against Russia, Zelensky took to X after the meeting, writing this: "The president and I discussed licenses for Patriot Interceptor production and several other ideas that could help. I am grateful to the United States for its firm support."
1: The meetings come as the wars in Ukraine and the Middle East show signs of becoming increasingly connected. In recent days, Ukraine reportedly striking vessels in the Caspian Sea, and that it says were involved in Iran-linked military cargo shipments into Russia. Iran condemning the attack, adding another potential flashpoint now between Tehran and Kyiv.
0: The diplomatic meetings are also taking place against the backdrop of funeral services for Senator Lindsey Graham, the longtime advocate for Israel and Ukraine and a prominent voice on U.S. foreign policy for decades.
1: Netanyahu and Zelensky both attending the memorial ceremonies in addition to meeting with President Trump earlier today. Condemning the attack, adding another potential flashpoint now between Tehran and Kyiv.
0: The diplomatic meetings are also taking place against the backdrop of funeral services for Senator Lindsey Graham, the longtime advocate for Israel and Ukraine and a prominent voice on U.S. foreign policy for decades.
1: Netanyahu and Zelensky both attending the memorial ceremonies in addition to meeting with President Trump earlier today as we look on live, highlighting the senator's close relationships with both of these leaders and, of course, the global significance of the day.
0: Our foreign affairs correspondent, Alex Salvi, he's tracking the president's agenda from the White House. He joins us now live with the latest. Alex, good afternoon.
2: Yeah, Bob, Shannon, good afternoon to you both. The gathering of world leaders here in the nation's capital coming at that pivotal moment that you were just laying out where fears are mounting that the conflicts in Eastern Europe and the Middle East may be converging. Now, President Trump first meeting with Ukrainian President Volodymyr Zelensky this morning, the two discussing plans for Ukraine to produce its own Patriot interceptor missile, something that Volodymyr Zelensky has been seeking for several months now, as well as larger efforts to advance peace talks with Russia. Now, Trump and Zelensky undoubtedly enjoying better ties since that infamous Oval Office clash last year. And now they share a common adversary in Iran, which has been arming Russia with Shahed drones that are striking Ukrainian cities almost nightly. As for the president, he's been impressed with Ukraine's recent strikes deep inside of Russian territory and is likely pleased by Ukraine's defense of Gulf countries from Iranian drone attacks. And over the weekend, Ukraine successfully targeting that vessel that was hauling Iranian arms to Russia across the Caspian Sea. And then going into today, Zelensky claiming that he was bringing satellite images to the White House, proving that Russia is helping Iran target U.S. bases across the Middle East, a claim that Trump says he'll put to Vladimir Putin himself.
3: We'll find out if that's. I'll ask Putin about it. We'll find out. I don't think they've been doing it, certainly not at a high level. And if they have, it has been very unimpactful.
2: Iran is now threatening to retaliate against Ukraine for its targeting of that Russia-bound ship, with fears that the conflict between Europe and the Middle East may be hitting a collision course. And on that front, Israeli Prime Minister Benjamin Netanyahu concluding his visit at the White House, where he and Trump discussed the war with Iran, peace talks with Lebanon, as well as differences such as Saudi Arabia's nuclear ambitions and a possible U.S. sale of F-35 fighter jets to Turkey. Now, the Trump-Netanyahu relationship remains very much so strong, but President Trump did admit on Air Force One last night that there are some differences between the two as of right now. And moving forward, any actions over the coming days or weeks could be a true indicator of what kind of progress was made during today's meeting. Shannon, Bob.
0: Joining us now for discussion, former senior advisor for both the Trump and Bush administrations and Newsmax contributor Christian Whiten. We also have senior associate of National Security Coalitions at the Heritage Foundation and former Trump National Security Council staffer Andrew Harding. Pleasure to have you both on. Christian, want to start with you. That's the big narrative today that everybody's talking about. Another quote I found in an article. This was CNBC. It's a collision of these wars. It's a merger. Is that what you see happening?
4: I don't think so. Not yet. I mean, to one extent, there is a regional war going on because we're not just fighting Iran. We're fighting Iran's proxies, and Israel has been, and we have been for some time. So there's Hezbollah in Lebanon, but of course, that's just an instrumentality of Iran, the Houthi, and Hamas itself is, you know, in the Muslim Brotherhood, which is upstream from Hamas. All of this leads back to Tehran. To the extent that there is now some combat in the Caspia, that's a new deal. That's kind of a ways away. And, of course, you do have some spread to

0: U.S. sanctions and a blockade. They are squeezing Iran's economy, creating fuel shortages and financial strain. Tehran is facing growing pressure to negotiate. But Trump, the president, we know he has warned on many occasions that he could return to military action if that diplomacy breaks down, as it has before. What do you make of that?
1: Yeah, I think it's good for the president to leave an open door, but to recognize that the people we were speaking to, the people we made a deal with, may have been either not in a position to bind their government and their military to an agreement, or just as likely were insincere, because the Iranians have been insincere in every agreement they've made. I think the place we need to get to, and the place where the president, I'm inferring where he is that it's action for action. We're not going to send the vice president and senior diplomats to go and sign a fancy agreement with pretty words. We're going to have to see conduct change from the Iranian regime before we get back to any point of talk of sanctions relief or allowing oil to be traded in U.S. dollars, Iranian oil, which was one of the concessions on the J.D. Vance MOU. And so until then, we're in a pretty good place where we can hold Iran at risk. And the president has sort of hinted he's willing to climb the escalatory ladder, but wants to wait and see what happens.
2: The other headlines out this morning, you know, Iran's desperate for cash, and they are having a fuel shortage that's just crippling the economy. When does it break? How long, Andrew, do you think Tehran can hold out?
3: Well, certainly the longer they try to do this, the worse position they're going to be in. I think that's the president understands this. If we're looking at maintaining costs on Iran in order to change their behavior, I think economic fury, rather, is going to provide with that leverage when it comes to a blockade on Iranian ports. When we saw how during the MOU process, there was the willingness to have a waiver on oil, but now that waiver was withdrawn, the general waiver, given that Iran violated the terms of the MOU within just about 1 or 2 weeks. So the president understands that while he's open to a deal and his preference has consistently been to see if there's a deal, but he's not just going to make a deal for the sake of having a deal. The president is going to make sure any deal that is signed is in America's interest, and he's willing to impose costs, whether it's military strikes that we've seen over the past few weeks, or focusing on the economic element to bring Iran to the table for them to realize that if someone's going to blink, it's going to be Iran recognizing they cannot continue this operation, and rather it's in their best interest to work with President Trump and get a deal over the line.
2: Andrew, Christian, gentlemen, thank you.
3: Thank you.
4: Thank you.
0: Okay, on to this. A disturbing new threat now under investigation after an Iran-linked video reportedly called for the assassination of the First Lady, Melania Trump, and her son, Barron. The video allegedly features surveillance-style footage of locations tied to Melania and ends with a direct threat against the president's son.
2: The Secret Service is investigating as concerns grow over escalating threats against the Trump family amid this heightened tension with Iran.
0: Our senior correspondent, John Huddy, he's tracking these developments. He joins us live now with the latest on this. John, what is going on?
5: Yeah, well, Bob and Shannon, Iranian State TV, posted this video that you guys were talking about that begins with a slide in a sick and really disturbing way, reading "Where to Kill Melania." And it goes on then to encourage, quote unquote, global freedom fighters to assassinate her, and how and where they could possibly do it, specifically shopping locations along Fifth Avenue in Manhattan, reading in English subtitles with a Farsi speaker over that, saying Melania's obsession with fashion has become her biggest weakness, with then a final warning to the First Lady and President's son, Barron, reading, "This is only the beginning, Barron Trump. Wait for us." Here's a clip.
6: ملانیا علاقه خاصی به فروشگاه‌های زنجیره‌ای لوکس خیابان پنجم منهتن نیویورک نظیر برگدورف گودمن و ساکس فیفت آنیو دارد.
5: Yeah, so it then shows a simulated route supposedly taken by the First Lady. It also says her Secret Service codename is Muse, though to be clear, that's already been put out there. That's been previously reported, so that's nothing new. The Tasmin News Agency posted the video, which is aligned, if you know, about some of these Iranian state medias with the Iranian government and is also close to the IRGC. Now, the U.S. Secret Service confirmed it's aware of the video and has opened an investigation, as is the case with any threat to the president or his family. It's unclear, though, to be clear, that if this is an authentic IRGC video or an authentic Iranian government video, but it's the latest Iranian propaganda video released insulting and threatening the president and his family. Iran has used this tactic repeatedly, particularly since February when the joint U.S.-Israeli operation began, including, as you're looking at, these AI-generated videos with Lego-style animation and memes set to hip-hop music, mocking Western leaders, and even the media, including Newsmax, as you may have seen just

0: briefly. There you go. In that clip there. More seriously, billboards in Tehran have also shown flag-draped coffins outside a burning White House and President Trump in a casket with the words, "We kill Trump." And then we've also seen images of demonstrators at various events in Tehran and across Iran carrying anti-Trump signs and banners. The president and his family have been targets of Iran going back to his first administration, even earlier than that, as we know. And the president, Shannon and Bob, has said before that if anything were to happen to him, he left instructions to bomb Iran at, quote, levels like they've never seen before.
1: Heart-stopping images.
2: Sickening.
1: And video.
2: The whole thing is sick. No other words for it.
1: John Huddy, appreciate it. Thank you. Coming up, explosive new revelations from Dr. Anthony Fauci's private COVID-era diaries. Now with Fauci set to testify under subpoena tomorrow. The documents, they are fueling a new round of scrutiny.
2: But first, a stunning reversal from Brian Koberger. After he confessed to the murders of four Idaho students, he is now asking a judge to throw out his guilty plea. Gonna explain.

0: but lost to Walter Mondale.
1: Okay, welcome back in. We're going to take you back to the National Cathedral where Reverend Franklin Graham delivering a special prayer in honor of late Senator Lindsey Graham. Going to take a look.
2: I want to read a passage of Scripture that gives us a little glimpse as to what is coming for those that have put their faith and trust in Jesus Christ. A reading from the Revelation to St. John. I saw the holy city, the new Jerusalem, coming down out of heaven from God, prepared as a bride adorned for a husband. And I heard a loud voice from the throne saying, "See, the home of God is among men. He will dwell with them as their God. They'll be his people, and God himself will be with them. He'll wipe every tear from their eyes. Death will be no more. Mourning and crying and pain will be no more, for the first things have passed away." And the one who was seated on the throne said, "See, I'm making all things new." Also, he said, "Write this, for these words are trustworthy and true." Then he said to me, "It is done. I am the Alpha and the Omega, the beginning and the end. To the thirsty, I will give water as a gift from the spring of the water of life. Those who conquer will inherit these things, and I will be their God, and they will be my children." The word of the Lord.

0: listening live to the services at the National Cathedral. That was Reverend Franklin Graham with a special reading from Scripture to honor the late senator.
1: Okay, still to come, a former migrant shelter worker is speaking out, claiming children were released to sponsors who weren't properly vetted. While the allegations are now putting California gubernatorial candidate Javier Becerra under scrutiny, that is straight ahead.
0: But first, Dr. Anthony Fauci's private pandemic diaries. They are now public, raising fresh questions about the virus's origins, public messaging, and what lawmakers are expected to ask when Fauci testifies.

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1: These are some interesting comments we're about to show you here. What's going on with the man on your screen, Dr. Anthony Fauci? New release pandemic-era diaries from him are raising fresh questions about what the nation's top infectious disease expert was thinking behind the scenes during the early days of COVID.
2: More than 1,000 pages of journal entries released by Senator Rand Paul now include a January 2020 entry in which Fauci wrote that the Wuhan wet market was not the source of the virus, but an amplifier of the outbreak.
1: That's right. The notes, they also show that Fauci, he was grappling privately with the possibility of asymptomatic transmission while documenting his rising media profile and increasingly tense relationship with then-President Donald Trump. The co-host of Wake Up America Weekend, Kenzie Beach, she's tracking these developments leading up to tomorrow's hearing with Fauci, joins us now. Kenzie.
3: Yeah, hey there, Bob and Shannon. I mean, we're talking about more than 1,400 pages of journal entries from Dr. Anthony Fauci released by Kentucky Republican Senator Rand Paul. Now, this is putting all eyes on Dr. Fauci ahead of tomorrow's Senate hearing where Fauci will testify before the Homeland Security and Government Affairs Committee. Now, all of these journal entries, they were made from December 2019. So those were the days leading up to the U.S. declaring a public health emergency to December of 2022 when Fauci stepped down as the director for the National Institute of Allergy and Infectious Diseases. Senator Rand Paul released all of these files stating on X what Fauci wrote privately and what he told the country are two different stories. In these journal entries, Fauci references a conference call where top infectious disease experts thought the virus may have originated in nature, but then Fauci at the time saying that, quote, it's implausible that it came from the lab and that we're really convinced it came from these wild animals in the marketplace. This was all as the death toll was rising across the U.S., and the journal entries show Dr. Fauci becoming more and more enthralled with the media attention that he was getting. Just some of those entries, he wrote, quote, multiple TV cameras and hundreds of camera clicks followed me, going on to say, big front page article about me appeared in the Washington Post, very flattering. Fauci went on to compare his fame to the president's, even writing, apparently the White House is very upset that I'm being profiled, and it looks like I am putting down POTUS and becoming a star that outshines him. Now, the question of where the COVID-19 virus started, still unanswered, it's something that Senator Rand Paul has pressed for and something that we can expect to come into question tomorrow's hearing set for 8:30 in the morning. Senator Rand Paul saying he's going to make sure that Fauci answers for the dangerous decisions and the consequences that it had on millions of Americans. Bob, Shannon.
1: All right, joining us now for discussion is author of Plan Red, China's Project to Destroy America, senior fellow at the Gatestone Institute, Gordon Chang, also back with us on set, committee woman at the Women's National Republican Club, Monica Plock. Gordon, want to start with you. So take us through your thoughts on these admissions about the Wuhan, the wet market, the origins of COVID here, and the entries into Fauci's diaries for us.
4: Yeah, as the senator said, clearly, Fauci did not tell the truth to the American people, which means he was covering for the Chinese. And he had every reason to do that because he was funding gain-of-function research at the Wuhan Institute of Virology. And twice, in May and July of 2021, in response to questions from Senator Paul, he said that he never funded gain-of-function research at the Wuhan Institute. But we know from two scientific papers published by researchers at the Wuhan Institute describing gain-of-function research, they both of those papers specifically state that they got money from Fauci's National Institute of Allergy and Infectious Diseases. Now, I think that Fauci committed perjury twice in that testimony. He has covered by a pardon, but I think that Senator Paul should ask him again. And if he repeats that lie, then he should be prosecuted for perjury because he doesn't have a Fifth Amendment protection anymore because of that pardon.
2: And as all of this discussion is going on publicly, Monica, he's writing in his journal, big front page article about me, appeared in the Washington Post. I looked great. I mean,
1: he was loving it.
5: He also got an invitation on Dancing with the Stars, supposedly,
2: right.
5: He talks about in his diary. One thing that I wanted to mention is, and to the other guest's point over here, you know, if you look at Fauci and his career, he has served seven different presidential administrations before that. He knows what global pandemic threats are all about, right? This is a new narrative that he was spinning. Think about his work on HIV, Ebola, Zika, and the list goes on and on and on. So in addition to all of these relationships with the media and celebrity invitations, like, why is he trying to make a name for himself knowing that he's been an infectious disease doctor for so long, and he should be absolutely held accountable to the whereabouts, the sourcing, but also, you know, closing down businesses, wearing masks. You know this from Florida. Ron DeSantis completely went the opposite direction of what Fauci was advising.
1: He went to Florida during the pandemic. Yeah. It was life.
5: It was
1: normal.
5: A completely different
2: state of Florida.
5: I lived in Florida during COVID, and it was a completely different scenario going up against everything Fauci
1: kind of
5: was
1: seems
5: saying.
1: Like it was a guy who just was never that cool, finally became cool in the public sky, and he just it just screwed up his head.
2: Well, and then poor time. A lot of people died.
1: They did.
5: Know? One thing that's also not brought up enough is, you know, maybe it might be too speculative, but his involvement with Moderna, sitting on those advisory boards, understanding those patents and who was getting paid out for what. That's another thing to keep in mind, and I want to see him held accountable.
1: And then he also says there was no closing of schools on my behalf, but then you come to find out.
2: He wrote
1: conversation.
2: In his journals that he talked to,
1: De Blasio and people out in California. All right. Now that we've done that, we want to shift gears here and talk about this. The Senator Graham's niece, just moments ago, she did deliver some remarks at his funeral service here. We want to get your both reactions to this.
6: Lindsay was without a doubt a family man. His world revolved around my mother, his family, and those he considered such, like his lifelong friends, colleagues, staff, and the citizens of South Carolina. Lindsay was a very busy man. There is no question about that. However, when my mom called, he answered. It didn't matter if he was about to walk into a meeting with the president or another world leader. He would ask, "Is everything okay?" She would say yes, and he would ask, "Is everybody okay?" That was Lindsay.
1: Gordon, Lindsey Graham, known all over the world, as his niece just pointed out there, could call any world leader pretty much. He had gotten so high in rank in the United States here. Your thoughts on his passing and the memorial services we're seeing today?
4: Lindsey Graham was a patriot. Lindsey Graham was a great American. And we're going to miss him because the world right now is going into very difficult circumstances. The United States needs to stay strong. We got to understand what's at stake. Our enemies are coming for us. They're already on our soil. Lindsey Graham advocated the strongest defense possible. We're going to need to follow his words at this moment because they've never been more relevant than now.
2: Gordon, Monica, thanks to both of you.
1: Okay, still ahead, the U.S. is taking the fight to drug cartels with military strikes at sea, but a new DEA assessment is raising questions about whether they're actually working. So what cartels are doing to stay one step ahead? That in just a moment.
2: But first, new allegations of failed vetting at a California migrant shelter. And now a whistleblower is accusing former HHS secretary and current candidate for California Governor Javier Becerra of failing to protect unaccompanied migrant children. The very latest.

0: You're watching An American Moment.
1: A former caseworker at a federal migrant shelter in Southern California making new allegations about how unaccompanied migrant children were handled during California governor candidate Javier Becerra's time as U.S. Health and Human Services Secretary.
2: Now, his opponent, Steve Hilton, says the whistleblower came to him in hopes of shedding light on what happened.
1: Correspondent Joe Mueller is live in California with more. Joe?
3: Good afternoon to both of you. Well, during the Biden administration, hundreds of thousands of unaccompanied minors came across the border and they were taken to a number of places. One of those places was here. This is the Pomona Fairplex in Pomona, California. Well, Steve Hilton is now releasing videos, he says, as a former caseworker who claims the priority inside the facility was moving the unaccompanied minors out the door quickly rather than making sure they were being released to safe and properly vetted sponsors. Take a listen.
4: They were coming with marks of Sharpie on their arms saying, I'm going to this address or I am this age and I am going here. Please call. And then they would have a number. Sometimes they didn't even know the name of the child. We would ask for their address. A lot of these people did not have proof. We still have no proof that the child went to that address because we couldn't do any follow-up or continue with the case.
3: Well, Hilton says this whistleblower alleged staff were pressured to quickly release these children, sometimes using limited documentation to verify sponsors, and that some siblings were separated. The allegations focus on the period when Xavier Becerra led the Department of Health and Human Services under President Biden. Becerra has previously denied claims the government lost migrant children. Now, as Becerra runs for California governor, Republican rival Steve Hilton says the claims raise questions about his leadership. I spoke with Steve Hilton, who says thousands of minors are still missing to this day.
5: During his time as HHS secretary, there were 479,000 unaccompanied minors who crossed the border, and there's many more whistleblowers that have come forward, because this is one of the most shocking failures of public policy in American history. And yet this guy hasn't been held accountable, and now he thinks he's going to get a promotion.
3: And I also did reach out to Becerra's campaign for comment on this, and we have yet to hear back. Reporting in Pomona, California, Joe Mueller, Newsmax.
1: Thank you. For more on this, let's bring in former Republican Lieutenant Governor of California, Abel Maldonado. And back with us here in studio, committee woman at the Women's National Republican Club, Monica Plock. Good to see you both. Let's start with you, Abel. The numbers are startling about how many of these children still haven't been found to this day. They're still missing.
6: There's no doubt about it, Shannon. And just let's go back and look at how it happened. This was an open border policy of Joe Biden and Kamala Harris and Javier Becerra agreeing to the open border policy. How did you get 479,000 unaccompanied kids to the border? It was all by design by countries in South America, and Javier Becerra was kind of cool with it. And then once they got the kids under his job, it's his job to take account for these kids. He takes these kids in, Shannon and Bob, puts them in a facility. He finds out that, boy, we have so many kids. Let's just let them go. And, I mean, you can't even adopt a pet in California without being vetted and getting a driver's license and an address and going.
1: How many of these children still haven't been found to this day? They're still missing.
6: There's no doubt about it, Shannon. And just let's go back and look at how it happened. This was an open border policy of Joe Biden and Kamala Harris and Javier Becerra agreeing to the open border policy. How did you get 479,000 unaccompanied kids to the border? It was all by design by countries in South America, and Javier Becerra was kind of cool with it. And then once they got the kids under his job, it's his job to take account for these kids. He takes these kids in, Shannon and Bob, puts them in a facility. He finds out that, boy, we have so many kids. Let's just let them go. And, I mean, you can't even adopt a pet in California without being vetted and getting a driver's license and an address and going through a vetting process. It's just nuts. But it happened. It happened on Javier Becerra's watch, and he needs to take responsibility. It's that simple.
2: Well, I think he does, and he wants to be the governor. So you also have to think about what was the original design for all this. It's political power one way or another, right? Either for
6: 100%.
2: The population, for the census, or it's to get these people to vote for them at some point down the line, mm-hmm. whether it's through, however, naturalizing them. I think the Democrat Party, they've talked about that, or their children. At some point, the morality of this, Monica. Yeah. It's really sickening. When you think about letting these kids go, you don't know where they are now. You don't know what they're up to. Forced labor, sex.
1: So many still
2: things even
1: you
2: worse.
1: Don't.
2: You don't know here, and it's their fault. It is.
7: It is absolutely their fault. And, you know, to your other guest's point over here, I mean, who is going to hold Becerra accountable when they're reaching out for comment? There's no comment from him. So, you know, back under Biden, it was millions and millions of illegals that crossed our border. It was such an open border policy. This is a great example of 479,000 minors coming through. So where are they now, Bob, to your question? And where is the accountability for this? And why isn't anybody asking Becerra and going after his corporate communications team to answer and demand those questions to the, you know, the ability of Steve Hilton, who's rightfully so shedding light onto a much, much larger issue. And this should be rightfully investigated.
1: Abel, why don't Californians care about this storyline?
6: Well, I think we do. The problem in California is that there's so many Democrats. The majority, the blue party's huge here. Our voters have left, and Californians do care. I mean, but we have to ask the question of Javier. I mean, if you can't run a facility with children, how in the hell are you going to run a state that's got the largest homeless population, the highest crime, people living on the streets, people walking like zombies in San Francisco and Los Angeles? So it's up to the voters, and the voters have to make a choice. Do we want to continue down this path of ineffective leadership that has caused all the issues in California, or do we want change? It's pretty, pretty clear, Bob and Shannon. It's up to the voters, and they need to make a change now.
2: I think also important reminder of what you could expect from a Democrat Party should they get back into power in Congress, God forbid the presidency, down the line at some point. We had an open border. And now we're talking about thousands and thousands of missing children throughout our country. We don't know where they are. Why would we think they wouldn't just do the same thing all over again, Monica?
7: It's time for California to wake up. I know many, many have left the state, but this is another example of what we're seeing where there's change and accountability needs to be put in place, and why people like Steve Hilton really do deserve a shot to make a change in the state, because right now this is just not working out. And for voters to not see that or continue to vote for Becerra and the Democratic Party is a question that, you know, I have here.
2: Tell you what, the DHS almost every week releases the worst of the worst illegals that they capture. Okay. And the majority of them, the crimes they had previously committed and are wanted for, sex crimes with minors.
1: Yes.
2: That's what it is. It's really disturbing.
1: It is disturbing. And not knowing where these children are right now, the Trump administration has launched an initiative to try to track them down.
2: They've had
1: some
2: success.
1: Good work, some success.
2: They have.
1: It's heartbreaking.
2: Got to leave it there. Abel, Monica, we appreciate it.
1: Coming up, the Trump administration wants more veterans driving big rigs. Why officials say their next mission could be helping keep America's highways safe. That's straight ahead.
2: But first, for months now, the Trump administration, they've been targeting alleged drug trafficking, their boats with military strikes. But a new DEA assessment says the cocaine flow into the U.S. just has not slowed down.

0: bin Laden was dead.
1: Commercial truck safety. It is back in the spotlight as the Trump administration steps up enforcement against illegal immigrants driving big rigs following a series of deadly semi crashes. At the same time, the administration is working to strengthen the nation's trucking workforce.
2: As part of that effort, Transportation Secretary Sean Duffy, he has launched Freedom Haulers, a new initiative to recruit military veterans into commercial trucking ahead of the National Hire a Veteran Day.
1: The administration says veterans bring the discipline, the training needed to help keep America's highways safe.
2: And the secretary making the announcement on X saying this, America's brave veterans answered the call to defend our freedom. We want those same strong values of duty, grit, and discipline on America's roads for another mission, trucking. New mission, same dedication.
1: The recruitment push comes as the trucking industry continues to face a driver shortage.
2: It's a pretty big one. According to the American Trucking Association, the industry is short about 60,000 drivers and will need to recruit more than 1 million new drivers over the next decade. The Bureau of Labor Statistics also projects around 240,000 truck driver openings each year as trucks move more than 70% of the nation's freight.
1: Joining us now to discuss, Executive Vice President of the Owner-Operator Independent Drivers Association, Louis Pugh, who received his trucking license while he was serving in the Army, along with founder of Top Gun Options and decorated Navy F-18 fighter pilot Matthew Wiz Buckley. Also with us, retired Air Force Lieutenant Colonel, former DHS Senior Advisor Bernie Flowers. Gentlemen, good to see all of you.
3: Good to see you. Good to see you.
1: Louis, let's start with you. I mean, our veterans, they want to go to work, and your industry has a need. This is a match made in heaven.
4: Yeah, I mean, truckers have always been veterans, and truckers are very patriotic. I was a trucker in the United States Army, received my CDL sort of the same way through the military. Our organization is made up of about 40% of veterans of our 150,000 members across this country. So, yeah, this is a natural switch for truckers. I mean, the big thing we have to keep in mind here, though, truckers have already been trained. They've already proved that they are loyal to this country. And these are the kind of people we want behind the wheel. They've already shown that. They know how to react and know how to think. But we want to make sure we pay them and take care of them correctly, too, because we really don't have a trucker shortage. We have a huge trucker turnover problem with people coming in industry and not staying.
2: So it sounds like the compensation isn't what they would like it to be. Why else would you leave said industry if that wasn't the case? So, Colonel, talk about why a veteran makes for a good trucker. Also, your advice, you think they should take them up on it? And the way I understand it is a lot of the training is already going to be covered because they are vets.
5: Well, Bob and Shannon, there's nothing wrong with this. This is an absolutely outstanding move by the government. And, you know, but here's the deal. I mean, you've got foreigners coming in here that don't have proper vetting. And an 80,000-pound truck can cause a lot of problems in the wrong hands. In the meantime, you've got soldiers, former military people that are already trained. They don't need much to be trained up. And you also got the GI Bill. A lot of these people, you know, the training will be paid for by the United States government. It's a total win-win.
1: Matthew, I want to bring you into the conversation. You know, I think many times our veterans are misunderstood. They come out of the military, they leave the military, and the detransitioning back to civilian life, it can be really brutal. They're used to waking up at a certain time, the rigors of serving in the military, the discipline, and then you step into a society that has really none of it. This is really a perfect fit.
3: You nailed it, Shannon. And, you know, I run the No Fallen Heroes Foundation as well. The government does a great job turning us into humans that can do some pretty awful things to other humans. And when they're done with us, they do a pretty bad job of training us back to being a human. But Colonel Flowers nailed it. Folks, the reason this is making news is because these illegals are killing Americans. These are weapons, as he alluded to. Let me go one step further, folks. And I hate bringing this energy out there, but every time there's a school shooting, it breaks my heart. Why? Those are soft targets. Do you know how many veterans, in addition to trucking, we could employ? These veterans have weapons training. They had a clearance at some point in time. You could put these folks in some sort of uniform and defend our soft targets. So talk about making our roads safer with these veterans. How about making our soft targets? We have armed guards at banks. Why don't we have veterans protecting our schools?
2: That's such a great point. Yeah. There are so many needs this country has, and so many of them would be perfect fits for veterans.
3: Amen.
2: Here. Louis, I want to talk about compensation, which you pointed out. There's been a lot of turnover in the trucking industry. And sometimes vets, they go into it and they're saying, ah, you know what, I'm going to move on to something else. What is going on?
4: Yeah, well, unfortunately, truckers usually are paid by the mile piece work instead of by the hour, although every single thing they do is controlled by hours of service. So we need to address that. And a huge thing that needs to be addressed is overtime compensation. The American trucker has been exempt from overtime since 1938. So that's a little bit, a law that's a little bit overdue needing change. There's plenty of ways to know where drivers are. Drivers are giving away 20 to 30 hours a week on average if they're an over-the-road trucker. And these people should be compensated for this. They're not home with their families. They're not doing the things they want to do. They're sitting in a loading dock or a receiving dock somewhere, just waiting to be loaded or unloaded. So it's a huge problem, along with the training. I mean, the whole reason that these foreign folks and stuff have made it behind the wheel is because we have lowered the barrier of entry to trucking to where it's almost nothing. And that's the good thing about these veterans. They're well trained in the military. I was well trained in the military to drive a truck. That's more than we can say out here in a commercial. There's CDL mills out here right now that FMCSA is cracking down on, thankfully, that are training truckers in less than 24 hours to get you a CDL. Mm-hmm. It takes 1,600 hours to get your harbor license in the state of Missouri. Huh.
1: Good point.
4: So it's just crazy.
1: Well, we appreciate your time, your thoughts. We'll be watching the program. We're very excited about it. Gentlemen, thank you.
4: Thank you for having me.
2: Okay, folks, we have some exciting company news to share with you today. It was just announced that Newsmax and Meta have signed a partnership agreement. Now, the new partnership gives Meta access to Newsmax's extensive content library. Meta is one of the biggest online companies and is also the parent company of Facebook and Instagram. 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
1: Next hour, Ambassador to Israel Mike Huckabee joining Greta to discuss Prime Minister Netanyahu's visit to the White House today. That's just ahead.
2: But first, the Trump administration, they've been targeting alleged drug trafficking boats for months with that military strikes. But a new DEA assessment says the drugs continue to come. 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
1: Welcome back in. According to a new report, the Trump administration's military strikes on alleged drug trafficking boats, they have not reduced the flow or price of cocaine in the United States.
2: A new DEA assessment indicating that these strikes are instead pushing the drug cartels to shift tactics in order to evade detection. That's all in contradiction to claims made numerous times by President Trump that maritime drug trafficking into the United States has been reduced by more than 90%.
1: All right, so what's the truth? Our borders correspondent, Jason Jones, he's got the details. Jason, what's going on?
3: Well, Bob Shannon, it's good to be with you guys. Look, at the end of the day, these strikes, they're clearly having an impact. And I'll talk to you about the data here in just a second. But look, going back to September of 2025, when President Trump and the administration began leveraging kinetic strikes to go after their South American cartels, moving, you know, tons of cocaine in these maritime vessels, they've now struck 67 vessels, killing approximately 221 cartel members. And I can tell you, since June of 21st, there's been no strikes, no kinetic strikes. And DHS is even admitting that both in the Pacific and in the Caribbean, they're seeing the vessels that they're observing now starting to diminish. Now, does that mean that the South American cartels are stopping the movement of cocaine? Absolutely not. What it means is that they're adjusting their tactics back towards land, but also moving cocaine over to Europe and Australia and other parts of the world. That's part of it. Remember, this is not a U.S., Mexico, South American problem. This has been a global problem for a very long time. But one thing about this that's very, very important to all of our viewers, and that is one cartel in South America that's really moving a lot of this cocaine into the United States, and that's Clan del Golfo. They are working both in Colombia, they're working in Bolivia, Ecuador, coordinating the movement and shipments. And a lot of these kinetic strikes, guys, have been against this cartel's individuals who've been moving. But look, at the end of the day, it's hard to find people who want to get paid $1,000 to move this tons of cocaine and then to have a kinetic strike on them. So make no doubt, these strikes are having an impact. Back to you.
1: Absolutely have to. Got to stay on them.
2: That's right.
1: I commend the administration for going after
2: them. The border lockdown, it's tough to get in the U.S. for sure.
1: All right. That is all the time we have. We'll be back tomorrow. Shannon, it was a pleasure having you.
2: Pleasure was all mine, sir.
1: Seriously, it was.
2: Thank you.
1: Safe
2: flight back.
4: A sad day in our nation's capital on both sides of the aisle, I might add. Today, late South Carolina Senator Lindsey Graham was honored with a congressional tribute in the United States Capitol Rotunda. The congressional tribute was followed by a funeral service at the Washington National Cathedral. U.S. lawmakers from all over the country attended the congressional tribute and funeral. Foreign heads of state, Israeli Prime Minister Benjamin Netanyahu, and Ukrainian President Vladimir Zelensky all traveled here to pay their respects.
5: Virtually everyone, Republican or Democrat, liked Lindsey. Well, not everybody, but it sounds good. Not everybody. He was a tough cookie.
4: More on that in just a moment. And before, though, the congressional tribute and funeral service even began, President Trump started off his morning with a meeting with Ukrainian President Volodymyr Zelensky. Then shortly after the pair wrapped up their meeting, President Trump met separately with Israeli Prime Minister Benjamin Netanyahu. U.S. Ambassador Israel Mike Huckabee joins me later this hour to discuss that very important meeting. I'm Greta Van Susteren, and this is The Record.

0: Today, late Senator Lindsey Graham was honored in the U.S. Capitol Rotunda and at the Washington National Cathedral. During the congressional tribute, multiple lawmakers spoke, and during the funeral service, President Donald Trump delivered a eulogy. Here are a few highlights from both services.
1: Many people don't want to talk about death because death means the end, a step into darkness. But for those that have been to the foot of the cross in repentance, believing in the name of the Lord Jesus Christ is not the end, it's the beginning.
2: And I shared his personal cell phone number with the millions of people that happened to be watching that particular day as I made a speech, a very important speech. And I remember the number 202-228-0292 if anybody wants to give it a shot. That was the beginning of a friendship in a way. But it was Lindsey who had the last laugh, because while I blew up his phone all for one day, we became great friends, and Lindsey did not stop calling me for the next 10 years.
3: And to Lindsey, rest in peace, my friend. I look forward to the days when you make us all laugh again.
4: I choose to remember Lindsey Graham as a person who could fight with you on one issue, but fight for you on another issue. I remember Lindsey Graham as a man who loved people. And because he loved people, he was willing to reason with them, to respect them, and ultimately to persuade them.
0: Tomorrow, Graham's body will make another stop. That will be the South Carolina State House. From there, the late senator will be transferred to the First Baptist Church of Columbia for a public funeral service. After the service, the family will hold a private burial service in Pickens, South Carolina. Former Pennsylvania Senator Rick Santorum joins me. Nice to see you, Senator. And this is one of those days where everybody in Washington, we say mean, rotten things to each other most of the time. But all of a sudden, you know, we come to our senses on a day like this and we're a little kinder to each other.
5: Yeah, and you know, Lindsey had a way of doing that, bringing people together. And you can't say that, and I wouldn't say that about many of my former colleagues in the United States Senate or in Congress generally. It's a pretty acrimonious place. People really don't get to know each other on the other side of the aisle. Lindsey was clearly the exception to that. I mean, he started that back when I was a colleague of his in the Senate with Senator John McCain and Joe Lieberman. They were called the Three Amigos. And I remember Lindsey telling me that he joined, because I asked him, you know, why are you doing this? Because Lindsey was definitely more conservative than either Graham or Lieberman. But number one, they cared a lot about national security, and that's what really bounded them together. And number two, Lindsey would always joke, saying, well, I've got to keep those guys from going off the deep end to the left. So he felt like he was the anchor. And many times, you know, not just on the issue of national security, but on a lot of issues that he ended up brokering deals, he was the one pulling the left more toward the middle. And he got a lot of, you know, I was going to say a bad word, but he got a lot of hits for being a compromiser, but he always moved the compromise in the right direction, and that's a great tribute to him.
0: Well, like many people, like all of us, there was an evolution. I mean, everyone talks about his Senate career, but if you back it up even further, he was in the House of Representatives for a lot of years. He made his name known, at least I first became aware of him, when he was all over the television, when he was a manager in the President Bill Clinton impeachment proceedings, and he was very law and order there, and he was, you know, there was nothing to make him bend on anything at all. So it's like, no, you know, he got to be sort of more of a diplomat and more of a nonpartisan type guy, except for on national security issues, as he got older.
5: Yeah, I think that's true. I mean, he represented a district in the upstate, which is, you know, way in the far western quarter of South Carolina, which was clearly the most conservative district in South Carolina. So, you know, he was representing the will of his constituency by being pretty much a hardliner. But if you recall, during the impeachment, he was actually pretty funny during the impeachment. I mean, it was obviously not a funny thing, but he cracked several jokes during that and was a very entertaining House manager during that process. So you saw, you know, the wit and wisdom of him, even in his younger years. And then when he came to the Senate, you know, you have a 6-year term and you're not always running for reelection. And I think he really felt that he could spread his wings a little bit. He obviously cares a lot about national security, having served in the Air Force for many years. And, he found his niche, and there's nobody that worked any harder than Lindsey Graham to be informed about what was really going on in places around the world. And I remember many, many times coming back to the Senate after one of those trips and just giving us a download on everything he learned. It was quite a tour de force.
0: Well, he died probably as he'd like to, with the proverbial, he died with his boots on him. He was traveling to Ukraine, you know, the day before he had just arrived home, and that certainly was what he'd like. But, you know, it's like, oftentimes people learn the personal stories, you know, who's walking the walk. And the fact that at age 21, with both his mother and his father dead and a 13-year-old sister, that he takes responsibility. I mean, he's 21. That's a kid, you know, really. I mean, 21. And so, you know, he walked the walk. He took care of her, and he actually adopted her to make sure that she always had a home. And that says a lot more to me than any votes he ever made or any trips he ever took.
5: Yeah, he always, you know, the personal side of people. And, you know, you can say what you want.

0: the service at the Capitol, you saw so many members of his family. I mean, he didn't obviously wasn't married, didn't have any kid, had one sister, but you look at, you know, cousins, so many of them came up and were so emotional. You know, Lindsey was very much a leader of that clan, if you will, even though he wasn't married, and that just again shows you the complete man that he was.
1: Indeed, and the idea that two world leaders, Vladimir Zelensky and Benjamin Netanyahu, traveling halfway across the globe or all the way across the globe to be here says a lot, too. Senator Rick Santorum, thank you, sir.
0: Thank you.
1: And a state of emergency declared in my home state of Wisconsin. This comes after severe storms result in at least one tornado hitting Appleton, which, of course, is where I grew up, neighboring Menasha and Nina. It has been confirmed that one tornado touched down in northeastern Wisconsin and remained on the ground for more than 20 minutes. The twister hollowed out homes, tossed cars, toppled power lines. It is absolutely incredible that there are no reports of death or missing people, but there are some reports of injuries. And right now, more than 15,000 northeastern Wisconsin residents are still without power. Coming up, they used to be best friends, and now their relationship has gotten a bit frosty. What happened today when Prime Minister Netanyahu met with President Trump at the White House? United States Ambassador Israel Mike Huckabee joins me next.

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1: Bin Laden was dead.
2: Hours before they both attended the funeral for Senator Lindsey Graham, President Trump met with Israeli Prime Minister Benjamin Netanyahu at the White House. Both the U.S. and Israel are deciding what to do next about Iran. Reports say that Netanyahu planned to present Trump with evidence that Iran is building nuclear capabilities at the underground site known as Pickaxe Mountain. President Trump told another media outlet that he already had the intel on Pickaxe Mountain.

0: Trump also expressed frustration that Netanyahu spoke publicly about the site. Today's meeting lasted about an hour and a half. White House Press Secretary Karoline Leavitt says Trump's meeting with Netanyahu and Trump's separate meeting with Volodymyr Zelensky were both, quote, positive and productive. U.S. Ambassador Israel Mike Huckabee joins me. Nice to see you, Ambassador. And while this is a big nation, a big world, politics in Washington is very small. We all know each other, so I'm sure you knew Senator Lindsey Graham, and I can't deny you the opportunity to say something about him now. It's a day we all recognize him. So your thoughts, sir.
1: Lindsey was a remarkable person, a very dear friend. We have known each other for probably close to 30 years. He was in Israel many times, and especially since I've been here as ambassador. But when I would be coming over here bringing groups of people, I can't tell you how many times I'd bump into Lindsey and John McCain and Joe Lieberman, or as Meghan McCain loves to call them, the three amigos. But Lindsey was a person who loved America. He loved foreign policy. He loved that America was a strong nation and wanted it to be strong and to be a leader in the world, not leading from behind, but leading from in front. And his death came as a shock to us all, but his memory is truly going to be a blessing to everyone who knew him.
0: Well, here in the United States, you know, of course, the talk is often of Israel, where you represent us so ably in Israel. And I'm curious, is that we read about sort of, well, I don't think there'll ever be a division between the United States and Israel, is that we read that there's a little bit of a frosty relationship between the president and the prime minister. Over in Israel, do you have any sort of sense? Do you have a sense of that?
1: Yeah, I think that's something the media makes up. The critics of either Donald Trump or Benjamin Netanyahu make this stuff up, and they need a story. And so they present it that there's a rift between the two. They're not getting along. Look, I'm in the middle of this almost every few days. I'm in the prime minister's office. I deal with people in Washington regularly. I can tell you firsthand, there is not this frosty relationship. It is not a rift. These are two world leaders who get along remarkably well and have an extraordinary personal friendship and trust of each other. Now, do they always agree? Of course not. But Greta, my wife and I, we've been married 52 years. We don't agree all the time, but it doesn't mean that we don't speak to each other or that we decide we're going to break up. So any conversation when people talk about that the relationship is fractured, it's simply not the case. And part of it is because it is to the mutual benefit of both the United States and Israel that we maintain this extraordinary close partnership.
0: Do you have, in times of peace, before October 7th, I've been to Israel a number of times. Of course, I've been there after October 7th, 2023. And there'd be occasionally a missile would come flying at Israel. The Iron Dome would get it. But right now, what's it like to be on the streets of Israel? Are there ever any missiles flying? Or you hear the Iron Dome going? Or tell me what's like right now.
1: Well, honestly, since the middle of April, when the Operation Epic Fury ended, there hasn't been an incoming ballistic missile to Jerusalem or Tel Aviv. There have been some rockets and a lot of drones up north that Hezbollah continues to shoot from Lebanon. But most of the country has been really very calm. Interestingly, Iran, who has been hammering some of the other Gulf states, has not sent a single missile or any other drone, anything, toward Israel. And I think they know that if they do, Israel is not going to lightly tap back, and Israel is not going to just send a strongly worded letter and say, please don't do that anymore. If they engage Israel, Israel is prepared to go all in, and it will not be a pretty day in Iran. So I think that they're not stupid. Sometimes we may characterize them as being evil, and they are, but they're not that stupid, and they don't want to provoke an all-out confrontation with Israel right now.
0: There's an election for the prime minister in October. I see the polls make it look like the prime minister Netanyahu has got a challenge in front of him. Do you have any sort of sense on this election coming up?
1: It's going to be very competitive. I mean, there are a number of people running. The parties are divvying up now to decide which party is going to run. There's some new parties coming along. It's really different because we're so used to a two-party system in the U.S., and right now, I think there's like 16 parties. And so whoever wins the election has to build a coalition and get to 61 votes in the Knesset, which is the legislative body, in order to form a government. It's too early to know how this is going to turn out. But one thing, it's very true that if you think American politics is combative and contentious, you ain't seen nothing until you see the way the Israelis play the game.
0: Indeed, they do. All right. There's a lot of anti-Semitism growing in this country. And we just had the mayor of New York say that he's going to arrest Netanyahu on the ICC warrant, which, of course, he has no authority to do, and now he has walked back. But is there talk inside Israel about anti-Semitism growing here in the United States?
1: Very much so, Greta. And I think people are genuinely concerned. It's something that, frankly, I don't think Israelis and Jewish people thought they were ever going to have to deal with it like this again. The Holocaust should have been the end of that. But it is very much on the minds of Israelis. And I think most of it is just a matter of shock. And I have to admit, I'm shocked. I'm stunned that there are people, they pretend to be conservatives, and they're Jew haters. And I'm just thinking, how do you hate somebody because they're Jewish? Where do you get that? How does that even arise? Greta, I think it's a spiritual challenge. I really do. If people don't believe in God, and they don't think that they have to answer to a God, and instead they'd rather answer to their own desires, their own ways about things, then the Jewish people represent to them an affront, because they're the people who believe in the God of Abraham, Isaac, and Jacob. They're the foundation upon which Christianity is built. So for those of us who are Bible-believing people and believe that we are answerable to God, I think some of this is just based on a spiritual rebellion that says, I don't want to believe in a God that tells me what I can and can't do and what's right and what's wrong. I'm going to be my own God. And therefore, a lot of the anger and the hostility is directed toward the Jewish people, because they do represent that law coming down from Mount Sinai and saying, thus saith the Lord. And there's some people that don't want to believe there is a God. And if there is, then he's supposed to do what we tell him, not the other way around.
0: Ambassador Mike Huckabee, thank you very much for staying up late for me. I know you did. And just as an aside, Ambassador Huckabee is a former colleague of mine at the Fox News. It's always fun to see you. Thank you, sir.
1: Thank you, Greta.
0: And Iran, brutal, gruesome, and now this. Iranian state media announcing that two men have been hanged and hanged publicly. The publicly part was to send a message to all of its citizens. The two men were executed in a city square where people gathered to watch. Why were they executed? Well, Iran says the two men killed four police officers during anti-government protests back in January. You're going to recall that in January, thousands in Iran took to the streets to protest the oppressive Iranian regime. The regime responded with bullets. Iran claims 3,000 were killed in protests, but rights groups say that number is closer to 7,000 or more. Trump, like the civilized world, was enraged with Iran killing protesters. On January 2nd, Trump posted this on Truth Social, quote, if Iran shoots and violently kills peaceful protesters, which is their custom, the United States of America will come to their rescue. We are locked and loaded and ready to go, end quote. A couple weeks later, Trump announced a large armada of ships heading to Iran. The president also delivered this message.
2: Well, I told him two things. Number one, no nuclear. And number two, stop killing protesters. They're killing them by the thousands.
0: Then, as you know, on February 28th, the U.S. and Israel launched joint strikes against Iran. That was exactly 5 months ago. Coming up, a prosecutor is accused of using the court docket as her dating app. Now the prosecutor is responding.

0: not to restrict them.
1: The audio tapes that President Biden did not want the public to hear have now been released. The recordings were of Biden working on his 2017 memoir with biographer Mark Zwanitzer. Some parts of the tapes are redacted, meaning omitted because of potentially sensitive or confidential information. But here are parts that were not redacted.
2: So this was, I early on, in 09, I just found all the classified stuff downstairs. I wrote the president a handwritten 40-page memorandum arguing against deploying additional troops to Afghanistan, on the grounds that it wouldn't matter. What was I going to ask you? Something else. I can't think what it is. Thanks. Some of this may be classified, so be careful with it.
3: Okay.
2: I'm not sure. It's not more classified. I have extensive notes over this period of time.
3: You actually have those here.
2: Yeah, now there's a lot of other notes, too. But, I mean, this is my... They didn't even know I have this. Because some of the stuff I'm not, going...
1: After a two-year court battle, these tapes consisting of at least 70 hours of audio recordings were released to the Oversight Project and House Judiciary Committee. When investigating Biden back in 2023 and 2024, former special counsel Robert Hur listened to these tapes. He also interviewed the then-sitting president. Hur then elected not to prosecute Biden for mishandling classified material. In February of 2024, Hur wrote in his report that, in his opinion, a jury would view Biden as a, quote, sympathetic, well-meaning, elderly man with a poor memory, end quote. And for that reason, it was Hur's prosecutorial discretion not to prosecute the former president. Biden has not commented on the release of these tapes, but last week, a spokesperson said, quote, President Biden's conversations for a book a decade ago that discussed his late son are private and were provided to the Department of Justice on the express condition they stayed that way. Reversing course and making them public is just the latest example of this administration weaponizing the Department of Justice for political retribution, end quote. Meanwhile, another nemesis of President Trump is back in the news, former FBI Director James Comey. He wants his federal charges thrown up. Comey is charged with knowingly and willfully making a threat to the president. Comey is also charged with transmitting a threat in interstate commerce. Last year, Comey posted this photo of seashells, which said 8647. The prosecutors say the term 86 means to kill someone, and 47 refers to President Trump as the 47th president. Comey's legal team says the government cannot prove that the photo was a true threat. In a court filing, Comey's lawyers say, quote, even if 8647 could implausibly be read to suggest violence, a reasonable observer would still understand Mr. Comey's post as mere political hyperbole and not a true threat. The Supreme Court has rejected threats, prosecutions based on speech, far more directly threatening than Mr. Comey's seashells post here, end quote. Back in April, when these charges were announced, President Trump said this about Comey's post.
4: If anybody knows anything about crime, they know 86. You know what 86 is? It's a mob term for kill 'em.
1: Last year, Comey was indicted for a false statement to Congress. Those charges were dismissed after a judge said the prosecutor on that case was improperly appointed. Former federal prosecutor Joe Moreno joins me. Nice to see you, Joe.
5: Greta.
1: I don't know where to start on these audio tapes. In 2017, he says on the tapes, they don't know I have them, meaning classified documents. 2017.
5: Weeks after leaving office as vice president, right? I think many people will focus on the mental acuity angle here, right? That we get to finally hear these tapes that the Biden folks tried so hard not to make public.
1: Well, let me just start the mental acuity. He goes, gosh, pause. I can't think of it, which is something I might do. Maybe I have a mental acuity problem, but of course we're hypersensitive with him. I did notice it. I paid attention.
5: Well, you weren't running for president.
1: I'm not running for president. Not this year.
5: But for those of us who are watching the legal case so closely, what just shreds the administration's credibility back then was that the Biden folks were so adamant that when they discovered these caches of documents in his office and in his home, right, in 2022, they immediately immediately called the FBI and the National Archives, and they did the right thing, right? They were good guys, as opposed to that awful Donald Trump, right?
1: Well, they didn't. They did not do that.
5: Well, now
1: they
5: we
1: did
5: know
1: not do that.
5: 6 years earlier, they knew that they had these
1: materials.
5: Yeah,
1: that materials was a lie. That was a lie.
5: Them.
1: That was
5: so
1: a lie.
5: How egregious. And for them to now stomp their feet and say it's the Trump Justice Department that's weaponizing, we're just getting out the truth here that they sat on for so long.
1: Not only that, is that they watched with glee as Trump was being indicted for it, with glee and praising Jack Smith, knowing that in 2017, he's saying it to his ghostwriter, in 2017, I've got these documents, you know, and they don't know I have them, which usually is another way to say that I know I have them.
5: You're the chief executive responsible for enforcing the laws of the United States, and shamelessly sick your pit bull Jack Smith on a former president while you know darn well you're sitting on a cache of documents for years and years. Or even worse, maybe he didn't know. Maybe he actually didn't realize what he had done. Either way, it's really bad.
1: Well, I'll tell you another bad one. His lawyers now are saying, like, how, you know, basically, how can you do this about a guy talking about his, writing a book about his son? It wasn't about his son. He's talking about classified documents. Even their latest, the spokesperson's statement was stupid. I mean, I don't know where to start. It's so bad.
5: I don't want to comment on the deceased son, other than the fact that people are very opportunistic when they use certain references when it means covering their own reputations.
1: But to say that, everyone in this town is guilty of so much hypocrisy. I get it. I live here and I see it every single day. But at least try not to be so obvious about it.
5: Just, I mean, again, I so shameless. So you mean, I remember we're sitting here after they found out about this Biden documents. We said there's no way they could possibly still prosecute Donald Trump, right, for the documents found in Mar-a-Lago. And sure enough, 6 months later, Jack Smith indicts Trump, and they were just absolutely happy to let that run its course.
1: But even Biden, as he's sitting here saying that we turned over what was in our garage next to the Corvette. I don't know when that was. And that was found in the office building downtown, which, you know, they said it was a locked closet. You can use a credit card to open these locked closets in office buildings. We all know that. But the idea that in 2017, he says, they don't know I have them.
5: Oh, yeah. I mean, just, you know, a first lieutenant in the military, a most junior lawyer in the government with a security clearance knows you don't do this stuff. But the president does it, doesn't seem to care.
1: Anyway, Joe Moreno, thank you.
5: Thanks, Greta.
1: Now to another legal story. Yes, that's my favorite. Prosecutor's gone wild, and we have an update to a story we brought you last week. An elected prosecutor in Ray County, Missouri, Camille Johnson, is responding to allegations that she used the court docket as, ready for this, her dating app. Missouri's attorney general says Johnson had sex with a defense counsel, a potential defendant, and an illegal immigrant who she helped run away from prosecution. In a court filing, Johnson has denied the relationship with the defense attorney, but she did acknowledge a relationship with a man charged with domestic violence against his wife. Johnson, though, called that person, quote, prospective defendant. She also admitted to a romantic relationship with a sexual assault suspect in the country illegally. Johnson says she transferred her title of her truck to the suspect, but she denied helping him abscond to avoid prosecution. Johnson wants the Missouri Attorney General to stop talking about the case. Currently, Johnson has been temporarily removed from office. The Missouri AG is seeking to remove Johnson permanently. Coming up, what are these two so happy about it? Hear it next in our...

0: Watch Carl Higbee, Frontline.
1: It is time for our soundbite shuffle. Yes, learn it all in just seconds. Within the last 24 hours or so, Democrats have spoken about a new House Speaker, Minnesota's primary, a possible name change to one of the busiest transit facilities in the Western Hemisphere, and a Republican is pushing for new legislation which would combat accidental consumption. Watch and listen.
2: We will make Hakeem Jeffries the Speaker of the United States House of Representatives. When Hakeem is in charge, good things will happen. And by the way, it is so hard for me to be nice to a Knicks fan as a Sixers fan, but I love this guy.
3: Many reasons that when the Kevin Ilhan in Washington, she shakes things up.
4: Yes.
3: And she reminds us of why we fight for a democracy that honors every single human being.
5: Any bill that renames Penn Station for Trump is dead in the United States Senate. I will block it. It ain't happening, Donald Trump. Forget about it. Or as we say in New York, forget about it.
6: Some of them can get you high and drunk, and some of them don't. And I think that the public, and especially kids, should know the difference when they're grabbing one of these cans.
1: Congressman Nicola Loda of New York has introduced the Safe Sips Act. The legislation would require canned beverages containing alcohol and other intoxicating substances to carry a color-coded top in order to prevent accidental consumption. And now, the midterms. Last night, Michigan held its last Senate Democratic debate before their August 4th primary election. United States Representative Haley Stevens and former Public Health Director Abdul El-Sayed went head-to-head in hopes of winning the August 4th primary and taking on, in November, Republican challenger and former Republican Congressman Mike Rogers. Here are two Democrats vying for the nomination.
7: I believe that we should not be fighting stupid wars that AIPAC wants us to fight in the first place. And I believe we have a responsibility to keep our money here, to invest here. I'm looking forward to the conversation about how we get money out of politics, put money in your pocket, and pass Medicare for all.
8: I said that we need to abolish ICE. ICE is not about immigration. ICE is not about the southern border. We can have a safe and secure southern border. We can also enforce immigration policy. But ICE is not about that. ICE is about normalizing paramilitary force on our streets.
9: Michigan deserves a senator who can win and who can deliver. I'm the only one on this stage who has flipped a Republican seat.
10: I'm going to go to the United States Senate and ban stock trading for elected officials, their spouses, their children, for our president and our vice president, and for candidates for those offices. I am going to get it done.
1: CPAC Chairman Matt Schlapp joins me. Nice to see you, Matt. Obviously, these two Democrats both want the nomination to run against Mike Rogers, former congressman, and they all want to be U.S. Senator. Who does Mike Rogers want to win this primary?
11: That's a great question, because El-Sayed is considered someone who plays into this notion that the Democrats are nominating some people that are very far left. I saw two candidates on the stage in the Michigan primary that are pretty far left. I think the big struggle for Mike Rogers is, why should they vote for a Republican? This is always the challenge for a president who's essentially 6 years into his term, is do the voters want to let the president kind of run the tables, or do they want to put a check and balance on him? And for most presidents, it's a hard argument to make 6 years in.
1: Well, this is an open seat. Democrat declined not to run again. Mm-hmm. So this would be flipping the seat if he wins. Trump won it by just a small amount back in 2024. So it seems to me that what's critical here is getting out the vote, you know, when it's so close like that.
11: That's
1: rather
11: right.
1: Than so much as what are your policies, but rather how do you get the people out to vote? So what's the trick for anyone to get people out to vote?
11: Like half the number of people are going to vote. And so, you know, the real hardcore Trump supporters, you actually want to court them. You know, the misperception is, oh, it's a midterm election, so you got to find a new way to do the equation. You just got to get the same people that voted for Trump last time to see Mike Rogers as just as important to vote for as Trump would be.
1: But the thing is, yesterday Trump was in Michigan. I looked at his numbers yesterday right now in Michigan, and Trump's numbers in Michigan are not good.
11: This is why you're the journalist, because the fact is, if I were to look at the way Trump's standing is across the country, he might not be as high today as he was in 2024. But voter has to ask themselves, does that mean I want to put a socialist in charge of Congress? And this is one of the problems the Democrats have.
1: In which case, they probably don't want El Sayed to be their candidate, but they want the congresswoman.
11: Yeah, although they're both pretty far left, I have to say. I didn't see, she was no, you know, usually Democrats won in Michigan because, you know, they appeal to the person, who do you want to have a beer with? They kind of had a regular man kind of approach. And I think the Democrat Party is really ceding the working man's vote and women's vote to Republicans.
1: Well, you know, oftentimes, I mean, I don't know if people really vote one issue anymore, but in just listening to that clip, the thing that stood out to me, if I were a Michigan voter between the two of them, when she said banning the stock trades, for some reason, what's gotten to me is how many members of Congress seem to make a lot of money while they're here. And I don't understand why they can't just put their stocks into a blind trust or a mutual fund. But there seems to be...
11: ask themselves, does that mean I want to put a socialist in charge of Congress? And this is one of the problems the Democrats have.
1: In which case, they probably don't want El Sayed to be their candidate, but they want the congresswoman.
11: Yeah, although they're both pretty far left, I have to say. I didn't see, she was no, you know, usually Democrats won in Michigan because, you know, they appeal to the person, who do you want to have a beer with? They kind of had a regular man kind of approach. And I think the Democrat Party is really ceding the working man's vote and women's vote to Republicans.
1: Well, you know, oftentimes, I mean, I don't know if people really vote one issue anymore, but in just listening to that clip, the thing that stood out to me, if I were a Michigan voter between the two of them, when she said banning the stock trades, for some reason, what's gotten to me is how many members of Congress seem to make a lot of money while they're here. And I don't understand why they can't just put their stocks into a blind trust or a mutual fund. But there seems to be too much stock trading. They seem to be making too much money at the end of the years here. So that sort of appealed to me.
11: Well, it's also the specific things. There were members that actually traded on stocks because they got classified briefings on information. You know, that's not insider trading, but it's akin
1: It's crummy. It's good.
11: You know something that the guy walking down the street just doesn't know.
1: Right.
11: And so you're able to get out of a stock that you know is going to face some headwinds. And that just shouldn't be. And you're right. Too many people serve in public office in this town and become rich during that period of time. And I think it creates the cynicism around the country that, you know, everyone's feeding at the trough in Washington, D.C.
1: That's why I thought that was a good issue for, because right now so many people, you hear the Democrats talking about issues like affordability and housing. Well, then if you're also the candidate who's saying, don't let the people go to Washington and trade stocks and get rich.
11: Look, we think we know what this election is going to be about in November. We think it's going to be about...
1: We always think we know everything.
11: But we really think we know. Like, the Democrats think it's affordability, the impacts of what I would call the Biden inflation and, quite honestly, the Tony Fauci inflation, all the spending that happened after COVID. And for Republicans, they're saying, look, Trump is fixing all these problems that metastasized under Biden. But I'll tell you something that I've seen in six-year elections over and over again. Something comes out of nowhere. The last time the Republicans had everything and lost majorities, all these ethics things seem to come out of nowhere. And so you kind of don't know all the issues that you're going to be facing.
1: I even think the woke thing had a big deal on the election last time.
11: The Republicans, it's hard to have the majority because easy to lose them.
1: Matt Schlapp, thank you.
11: Thank you, Greta.
1: Coming up, a disturbing message from Iran about who it wants to kill next. That one, the record continues.
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0: dead. Is justice denied?
1: It's no secret that Iran wants to kill President Trump. Iran has announced it publicly. And now the Iranian regime is threatening not just Trump, but Trump's family. Senior correspondent John Cuddy joins me with more. John?
2: Yeah, well, Greta, this is a pretty sick and twisted video. So Iranian state TV posted video that begins with a slide reading where to kill Melania. And then it goes on to encourage, quote unquote, global freedom fighters to assassinate her. So potentially a call to lone wolf type attackers, and where they could possibly do it, specifically shopping locations along Fifth Avenue in Manhattan, reading in English subtitles with a Farsi speaker over that, quote, Melania's obsession with fashion has become her biggest weakness. With then a final warning to the First Lady and President's son, Barron, reading, this is only the beginning, Barron Trump, wait for us. Here's a clip.
3: ملانیا علاقه خاصی به فروشگاه‌های زنجیره‌ای لوکس خیابان پنجم منهتن نیویورک نظیر برگدورف گودمن و ساکس فیفت آنیو دارد.
2: Now it shows a simulated route supposedly taken by the First Lady through Manhattan. It also says that her Secret Service code name is Muse, though to be clear, that's already been previously reported and put out in the public. Now the Tasmin News Agency posted the video. The Tasmin News Agency is aligned with the Iranian government. It's also close to the IRGC. The U.S. Secret Service confirmed it's aware of the video and has opened an investigation, as it would with any threat to the president or his family. It's unclear, however, if this is an authentic IRGC video, but it's the latest Iranian propaganda video released insulting and threatening the president and his family. We know that Iran has used this tactic repeatedly since February when the joint U.S.-Israeli operation began, including, like you're seeing here, AI-generated videos with Lego-style animation and memes set to hip-hop music, you know, basically mocking Western leaders and even mocking the media, including in one of these videos, you know, taking a shot at Newsmax as well. More seriously, though, billboards in Tehran have also shown flag-draped coffins outside what appears to be a burning White House and President Trump in a casket with the words, "We kill Trump." And then we've also seen images of demonstrators at events in Tehran and other parts of the country carrying anti-Trump signs, anti-Trump banners, basically encouraging violence. The president and his family, Greta, we know, have been targets of Iran going back to his first administration, even earlier, really, than that. And the president, on that note, has said before that if anything were to happen to him, he left instructions to bomb Iran at, quote, levels like they've never seen before. Greta.
1: Senior correspondent John Huddy, thank you. And as you know from my earlier reports, my husband, John Cole, is the U.S. Special Envoy to Belarus. As part of that position, and over the course of the last year and a half, he has persuaded Belarus's president, Alexander Lukashenko, to release about 800 political prisoners, an extraordinary number. On one trip last December, I tagged along and interviewed President Lukashenko. In May, I met the president again. That time, I tagged along with Reverend Franklin Graham when President Lukashenko gave him permission to preach in Belarus, and so I went with Reverend Graham when he thanked Lukashenko. Now, as a consequence of my husband's work, Belarus representative to the United Nations, Ambassador Valentine Rybakov, says the United States and Belarus have a good relationship. That, of course, is encouraging news for both nations. But that's not all. President Lukashenko was just quoted by a Belarus news organization telling Ambassador Rybakov, in part, to convey his warmest wishes to John and to his lovely wife. That would be me. President Lukashenko went on to be quoted by the news organization saying that he often wonders how he, meaning John, lives with her, meaning me. She's quite a tough woman. Lukashenko then added, John is probably not a gift himself. Lukashenko was not finished. He continued and said, things at home for him, meaning John, are surely not the same as they are during negotiations or conversations with me, end quote. Now, I'm not sure what that means, but I know Lukashenko was just teasing me, and he's hoping that I got the English translation of his Russian of what he said about me. I did. I laughed. It was funny. Coming up, a mysterious string of break-ins are happening across America. You've got...

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1: On this program, we have shown you judges behaving badly, prosecutors behaving badly. Well, now it's a bunch of animals getting to no good. First up, some coyotes in California. These coyotes took over an abandoned construction site. Locals are calling it the Coyote Condo. The building was supposed to have condos for humans, but 3 years ago, construction stopped and the coyotes moved in. Neighbors say they hear them howling late at night. The city says it has a non-lethal plan to handle the noisy squatters. Now to Colorado. Sheriff's deputies responded to a call of a home invasion. When they arrived, they found the culprits. They were bear cubs. Officers say the cubs broke in through an open window, then they ate the cat food. Deputies safely ushered the bears out of the home. Finally, last night, chaos at a Major League Baseball game. A squirrel ran onto the field in Detroit. The grounds crews and even an Orioles player chased after him. Finally, he was caught, and the game continued. Don't forget, I have a podcast called Greta Wire. You'll like it. It's different. 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Also, Greta, go to greta.com. There's a surprise there for you. Thank you for watching. Ed Henry, The Big Take, is next. Stay with Newsmax.

0: Good evening, Patriots. Welcome to Ed Henry, the Big Take. Tonight, President Trump honoring the late Senator Lindsey Graham as a man with a good and mighty heart in a brilliant eulogy at the Washington National Cathedral. The president quoting scripture, "Blessed is the man who remains steadfast under trial, for when he has stood the test, he will receive the crown of life." There were some remarkable moments inside the Capitol and then at the cathedral. The president also talking, though, about Graham's sense of humor, including during the 2016 campaign. Lindsey said something nasty, as the president said, about Mr. Trump, and the ultimate counterpuncher sent some fists flying.
1: So naturally, I did something that I shouldn't have done. I shared his personal cell phone number with the millions of people that happened to be watching that particular day as I made a speech, a very important. But it was Lindsey who had the last laugh, because while I blew up his phone all for one day, we became great friends, and Lindsey did not stop calling me for the next 10 years. It was not easy.
0: And he's telling the truth, a tribute only the president could deliver in a church. He was also making that serious point about how they went from foes to friends. And now he wants to honor his allies' legacy on a series of big issues. We're expecting a vote in the Senate, maybe tonight, on a Russia sanctions bill to get tough there against Vladimir Putin. It would be named for Lindsey Graham. The president is now aggressively campaigning in the midterms against the socialists taking over the Democrat Party, which Lindsey Graham was fighting, like Zohran Mamdani.
2: This is not paranoia. This is the reality that has been allowed to take root. And we have a mayor who's saying praise for Hamas, who hosted a Hamas apologist for dinner.
0: The people are rising up against the socialists. We're all over that anti-Mamdani rally in New York. We're also digging in on a major threat to the First Lady of the United States tonight, Melania Trump and her son, Barron. Iran targeting both of them in a horrendous new video. Our national security panel standing by on this dramatic new threat to the First Family. Lindsey Graham obviously stood strong against the terrorists in Iran. But you know what? He also stood up to the Senate Republican leader, John Thune, here at home over not passing the Save America Act. The president keeps telling Thune if he does not nuke the filibuster to get that and other important America First legislation passed, the Democrats are going to do it anyway. They're going to nuke the filibuster if they get power next year to jam through their radical agenda. Sure enough, Abdul El-Sayed came out last night in a debate in Michigan and said if he's elected to the Senate, the filibuster is going to be gone.
3: Number one, I just think the filibuster itself is anti-democratic. And we had an opportunity to break the filibuster.
0: Congressman Andy Ogles from the great state of Tennessee standing by, demanding to know why John Thune is not listening to you, the voters who elected the president and his agenda in a landslide. We'll also get the take of the House Judiciary Chairman Jim Jordan, Dr. Tony Fauci, on the griddle early tomorrow morning. He'll be live here on Newsmax about his COVID lies. We'll talk to Chairman Jordan on that and the brand new audio tapes exposing Joe Biden's lies. He lied all along about mishandling classified information. Probably should have gone to jail. As always, we want your take. Go to X right now. Search at Newsmax. Participate in today's poll. Graham has long been a target of the left for being a close confidant of President Trump. Do you think history will remember the senator fondly as a powerful advocate? Always pushed for putting America first here at home and American strength all around the world. Vote, comment, use the hashtag The Big Take. But first, The Big Take. We are edging closer now to the final sprint to the midterms. And all the millions of people who still listen to the legacy left-wing media, for some reason, I don't know why, those folks keep hearing, there's only one political party right now with a problem. The fake news keeps recycling a couple of polls suggesting the president and the Republicans are struggling on affordability. But here's what the mainstream media doesn't want you to see. CNN's latest poll shows it's actually the Democrats who may have a bigger problem.
4: The biggest red flag, look at this. It's apathy, not believing that Democrats can change anything. Because the impacts of Democratic policies on your cost of living, only 41% say help, hurt, or wouldn't change it. The clear majority, nearly 3 in 5, 59%.
0: But wait, 59% of the country believes the Democrats get power, your life will be less affordable. Have you heard that anywhere else? Probably not, because the left and their protectors in the press have been running one play for months, affordability. Actually, it's not just one play. It's the whole damn playbook. And they don't want to harp on the fact that it's been blowing up in their faces. So what happened? The socialist takeover of the Democrat Party, that's what happened. And real Americans like you are fed up. I just mentioned the New York City Mayor Zohran Mamdani, the rest of the communists, putting crazy over common sense. Over the weekend, hundreds of New Yorkers held a United Against Hate rally on the Upper West Side of Manhattan. They were hammering the Muslim mayor for fostering a dangerous climate for Jewish New Yorkers and, frankly, all New Yorkers in the wake of two violent stabbing attacks.
5: We can't be silent. This man is a danger. He's a charismatic man. We got to give him that. And he's appealing to people that are not naturally born Americans, people that don't really have a connection to this country.
0: And the Democrat so-called leaders like Chuck Schumer, they look the other way. No wonder why the Democrats' net approval rating is said to be sitting at minus 39. CNN's own data guy, Harry Enten, says it's lower than the Dead Sea.
4: In late February, at the beginning of the war, it was minus 41 points, minus 39, minus 39. And so you're just looking at these numbers right here, and you go to yourself, no wonder what's going on at this point, that Democrats simply put cannot take the ball and run with it and actually, in the polls, be trusted more than run, because the Democrats in Congress, simply put, are not well-liked.
0: Not well-liked. It's interesting, the anti-socialism rally that we showed you was on the Upper West Side of Manhattan. Longtime Democrat insider Rahm Emanuel just sounded the alarm, saying the only place where the Democrat Socialists of America party platform sells is places like the Upper West Side of Manhattan, because it's usually associated with radical elitists who are out of touch with you and real America, which is what leads us to the most important number you'll see tonight. On the generic ballot question, will you vote for a Democrat or Republican in November? It's now shrunk to a 2-point lead for Democrats. And 13%, by the way, are undecided. With all the stars allegedly aligning for Democrats this year, how can they only be winning by 2 points within the margin of error? This midterm battle may actually be tied right now because it's within the margin. And the second biggest point is the undecided being 13%, not sure whether they'll vote Democrat or Republican in November. The president, you see, has the message and now the money to move those undecided voters.
4: You know, Democrats, they're much more like this. They're your $1 bills. While Republicans, you're much more like this. Your 50s and, dare I say, even your $100 bills. Because just take a look here. Cash on hand from the main outside groups, ergo your congressional committees, right, your NRSC. Take a look here. Republicans at this point, $657 million. My goodness gracious, that's why I'm talking about these bills, right, $100 bills. While the Democrats, only about $334 million, only about half the level, only about half the level of Republicans. And of course, cash is what makes the world go round in politics.
0: Democrats don't want you to know that. They give out half the money as the Republicans. Here's another X factor. The left keeps lying, and now they've gotten caught. The left told you the election would be all about affordability and then ran on all these crazy candidates with the radical agenda of wiping out the Supreme Court, wiping out the Senate, wiping out the presidency. Basically, no more executive branch. What does anything there, anything in that agenda have to do with affordability and helping you? Nothing.

0: time in 2020, and the left lied. Tomorrow, Fauci is going to finally face the music at this Senate hearing on lies like this in 2020.
1: The investigation into whether the virus escaped from this lab in Wuhan, how active is that? And when
2: we're looking at it. A lot of people are looking at it. It seems to make sense. They talk about a certain kind of bat, but that bat wasn't in that area. If you can believe this, that's what they're down to now is bats. But that bat is not in that area. That bat wasn't sold at that wet zone. It wasn't sold there.
3: There was a study recently that we can make available to you where a group of highly qualified evolutionary virologists looked at the sequences there and the sequences in bats as they evolve. And the mutations that it took to get to the point where it is now is totally consistent with a jump of a species from an animal to a human.
0: That was all a lie. That well-qualified research, it was a study cooked up by Fauci that said there were, it was bats or whatever, and it wasn't true. He's going to be on under the griddle tomorrow. Didn't age well for the never-Trumpers, like David French, who's been attacking Trump nonstop for years. He said back then, forgive me for not thinking Fauci is some sort of American villain. I think he operated in good faith, doing his best to grapple with a novel disease. When it comes to political decisions, however, the buck stops with the politicians. Yeah, it's all Trump's fault. Now we have Fauci's own diary showing his vanity and his lies. Here's one. HHS turned me down on request from CNN's Wolf Blitzer and Soledad O'Brien. In any event, it has nothing to do with my use of the word epidemic on Wolf Blitzer's show. Everything to do with pure jealousy that I am now a rock star stealing their thunder. All about fame. More importantly, a diary show Fauci lying on the substance over and over. So why would we be surprised that the media who covered for Fauci now doesn't want to talk about the diaries?
4: I think one situation that, frankly, where we saw the government was certainly obfuscating, didn't have any transparency, was Anthony Fauci, who were getting his diaries today. We're sitting here talking about
5: Americans who were killed in theater, okay, as a result of a war. We are not going to pivot to Anthony Fauci's diaries.
0: Here's betting CNN will also pivot away from the audio tapes we've just gotten, showing Joe Biden lied to us too. He did mishandle classified documents, just like Donald Trump said, and Biden should have gone to prison.
6: I just found all the classified stuff downstairs. I wrote the president a handwritten 40-page memorandum. Next thing I have here is...
0: This is classified stuff down in the basement that he kept. So who are you going to believe, America? CNN will also pivot away from the audio tapes we've just gotten, showing Joe Biden lied to us, too. He did mishandle classified documents, just like Donald Trump said, and Biden should have gone to prison.
6: I just found all the classified stuff downstairs. I wrote the president a handwritten 40-page memorandum. Next thing I have here is...
0: This is classified stuff down in the basement that he kept. So who are you going to believe, America? Your lying eyes, as they say, or Biden in his own words? Fauci in his own words? All of this reminding us yet again, the left always lies. And that's the big take. All right, so let's bring in the House Judiciary Chairman, Jim Jordan, from the great state of Ohio. Mr. Chairman, always good to see you. Welcome back.
7: Well, good to be with you.
0: You know, Democrats have been licking their chops, I guess, about these midterms that are now less than 100 days away. But poll after poll is suggesting on the generic ballot, are you going to vote for a Democrat or a Republican? The left is struggling right now. They're only up by 2 points right there. You and I know that they were up 10 points in 2018 when they took control of Congress. Is this argument you're making, the president's making, about the dangers of socialism and communism breaking through?
7: Yeah, it sure is, because Americans have common sense, Ed, and they're seeing that the Democrat Party, particularly the Democrat Socialists, the hard left that now controls their party, every position they have is just crazy. Crazy to defund the police, crazy to defund ICE, crazy to shut down the government twice in one Congress, the two longest shutdowns in history. Crazy to say men should compete against women in sports.

0: crazy to have these sanctuary jurisdictions in almost a third of the nation living in a jurisdiction where local law enforcement's not supposed to work with federal law enforcement in enforcing the law? So you can just keep going through all those positions, not to mention what the Democrat socialists are saying about getting rid of the presidency, the United States Senate, and everything else. So I think that is an important message and contrast we will show as we head into these midterm elections now, less than 100 days away.
1: Yeah, and a real quick follow on that, which is CNN has a poll suggesting that a majority of the public believes if Democrats get control of Congress, they will not make things more affordable, that these socialist communist policies will make life less affordable for people in the great state of Ohio or anybody else watching us. I guess my question is, did they lie to us about this? Because they spent months after month telling us this election's all about affordability and their own policies will not make things more affordable.
0: Yeah, that's the left's position. And I think it goes back to the common sense that the American people have. We all know that if government's going to run things, you're going to get less of it and it's going to cost more. Plain and simple. Every place it's been tried, every time, you know, government run grocery stores, as Mom Donnie's talking about in New York City, those things just don't work. And they will give you scarcity of the goods and services we need. And of course, it'll come at a higher price. And so again, Americans are smart. They get it. They understand the contrast here. And then, frankly, we can also tell voters, we've done what we said. We said we would cut your taxes. We did. We said we'd secure the border. Under President Trump's leadership, we have. We said we would give school choice to parents. That was part of the big, beautiful bill. Work requirements. On and on we go for people in the welfare system. So we've also done what we told them we were going to do as well.
1: All right. So speaking of liberal lies, Dr. Tony Fauci, you've clashed with him long before others did. He's facing judgment day, maybe tomorrow. This big Senate testimony we'll be covering live.
0: Yeah.
1: You had his number long before many others, as I said. Here's a little reminder for our audience. Watch.
2: Do you agree that there was a push to downplay the lab leak theory?
3: Not on my part.
2: Really?
3: Really?
2: Wow.
3: Wow.
2: I think most of the country would find that amazing. I still got 11 seconds.
3: But look at the facts. I've kept an open mind throughout the entire process.
1: There's a little wink there that you gave to your staff or one of your colleagues. I think you realized years ago you had them, and now the diaries prove Jim Jordan was right.
0: Yeah.
1: What are we going to do about this?
0: Yeah, I mean, it's almost like, were you lying to Congress or were you lying to your diary? Were you lying to the American people or were you lying to your diary? So, yeah, we'll see. Now, he's got a pardon, so we're going back and looking at the transcripts, though. We still want to go back and look at everything this guy said, both before the pardon and after the pardon. Mm-hmm. So our committee staff is on to that. But here's the big takeaway for me, though, Ed. Everything he told us turned out to be false. Remember, he said it wasn't our money used in the lab in China. It was. He said it wasn't gain-of-function research done at the lab in China. Yes, it was. He said it didn't come from the lab in China. Yes, it did. Vaccinated can't get the virus. That was wrong. Vaccinated can't transmit the virus. They told us that was wrong. He said masks work. That was wrong. He said 6 feet social distancing was based on science. That was wrong. And he said this virus, there was no natural immunity. 0 for 8. And yet he's the smartest man on the planet, according to his diary. You got to be kidding me. So God bless the Senate for having this hearing and further showing what I think most Americans now see is this guy was a joke from the beginning.
1: Yes, a joke. And yet the media propped him up and called him this great expert, a superhero, some like Dana Bash from CNN called him. And now we learn from the diary that Bash was texting Fauci words of encouragement after Fauci clashed with a man named Jim Jordan, writing, quote, I received, this is Fauci, of course, a text from Dana Bash pointing out that Vanity Fair recently had a headline that said, Jim Jordan trips over his own bleep trying to debate Anthony Fauci. I think people can figure out the word. It's a bad word. What in the world is going on where the likes of Dana Bash and Jake Tapper and everyone else is sucking up to that guy and bashing you and the president? It's what we always thought, but now it's being proven.
0: Yeah, Ed, well, this was just journalists being objective. You know, we know how they are. They're objective people, and they were just being objective. So, I know. It's what we always thought. Now we're seeing it, in black and white in the Fauci diary. So, yeah, it doesn't surprise me. We've all known that there's a lot of folks in the media who have a bias one way or the other. It's amazing to me, though, how more people couldn't see that this guy was full of it. I mean, how could they not see that? I mean, remember what he did, too. It was Fauci pushing where all these governments were telling Americans you can't go to church, you can't go to work, your kids can't go to school. They did all that to us. And Fauci was all on some based on some ego trip, not based on the facts, or as he always said, not really based on the science.
1: Yeah, he said, I am science at one point, as you know, which was maybe the most absurd part of all. Let's get to another big liberal lie. They protected Joe Biden with a cognitive decline. They kept him out of prison because somehow the special counsel, Robert Hur, said that a jury would be sympathetic to a senile old man, but yet he was still allegedly running the country. Now these audio tapes from the Hur interviews are coming out, and Joe Biden flat out admits that he had classified information, which he shouldn't have, and which they tried to throw Trump in jail over. Listen to this.
4: Some of this may be classified, so be careful. Just found all the classified stuff downstairs. I wrote the president a handwritten 40-page memorandum. Next thing I have here is this is classified. It's all of its details. 17th.
1: It's really unbelievable. I get that the statute of limitations, no doubt, have expired now. The special counsel moved on. But how does the nation just move on? I think this is what frustrates our viewers so much, the lack of accountability.
0: Well, what frustrates our viewers is they use the classified issue to go after President Trump, when I don't think President Trump did anything wrong. He was actually president of the United States when he so-called mishandled classified information. Joe Biden wasn't president when he took this information. He took it back when he was vice president. And never forget, the reason he kept the classified information, I always say this, he had 8 million reasons for keeping it, because that's the advance he got for the book. He wanted this information to project and write this book about how what a foreign policy expert he was. But that is that was the motivation. That's the point we tried to make in the hearing when we had Mr. Hur in front of our committee in the last Congress.
1: All right. The House Judiciary Chairman, Jim Jordan, always a pleasure to have you. Thank you, sir.
0: You bet, Ed. Take care.
1: All right. And Chairman Jordan now wants to maybe claw back that $8 million. We'll see. The fake newsers, meantime, who spent years lying about everything from Russiagate to January 6th, they're back with another lecture about journalism.
5: He doesn't understand the role of journalists, that journalism in its form in the United States is a form of patriotism.
1: Oh, all these liberals are patriots. Comedian Alex Stein standing by to help me tell the fake news. All of them, from that guy in MS Now to Jake Tapper. We got something on him. He was sending love notes to Fauci. Shut your pie hole. And Senator John Thune still being an absolute wimp about scrapping the filibuster. But radical Democrats like that guy, Abdul Al-Sayed, they're flat out admitting the filibuster is the first thing they will get rid of next year if the Democrats take the Senate. What in the world is Senator Thune waiting for? We're on that. And later, a sickening new video put out by the Iranians. It targets the First Lady Melania Trump and son Barron Trump. Our national security panel's take on how much danger the First Lady.
5: He doesn't understand the role of journalists, that journalism in its form in the United States is a form of patriotism.
1: Oh, all these liberals are patriots. Comedian Alex Stein standing by to help me tell the fake news. All of them, from that guy in MS Now to Jake Tapper. We got something on him. He was sending love notes to Fauci. Shut your pie hole. And Senator John Thune still being an absolute wimp about scrapping the filibuster. But radical Democrats like that guy, Abdul Al-Sayed, they're flat out admitting the filibuster is the first thing they will get rid of next year if the Democrats take the Senate. What in the world is Senator Thune waiting for? We're on that. And later, a sickening new video put out by the Iranians. It targets the First Lady Melania Trump and son Barron Trump. Our national security panel's take on how much danger the First Lady is facing. We'll do that.

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1: Shut your pie hole! Shut your pie hole!
2: It's basically, shut your pie hole, we don't care.
3: Yeah, we don't care. Time for our favorite segment. I got to tell one lucky leftist, shut your pie hole. Today we're serving up a big slice for the liberal media. All of them. They keep insisting they're just objective observers, you see. But they act more like an extension of the DNC, or actually the entity that really runs their party now, the Democratic Socialists of America, right? So just listen to the MS Now White House correspondent. He's objective and down the middle. Von Hilliard argue that dissent against President Trump, of course, is the highest form of patriotism.
4: He doesn't understand the role of journalists, that journalism in its form in the United States is a form of patriotism. It's a group of people that are trying to hold power accountable and try to find out information, what's happening behind the scenes of government. Then you're talking about resistance and dissent, whether it be from the opposition party or from members of your own party. That is a form of patriotism.
3: Hold those in power accountable. Isn't this the same left-wing media that spent years lying about Tony Fauci, who was in power, calling him a superhero and downplaying questions, by the way, about Joe Biden and his cognitive decline while he was in power? Where was the questioning? Another perks example of their clear bias. Dr. Fauci's diary reveals a big dinner with CNN's Jake Tapper and his wife, and Fauci described it as friendship building. Even the Agriculture Secretary, Brooke Rollins, she did such a great job recently calling Tapper out before he knew about the diary, about his obvious bias, when he denied that he's a left-winger and just an objective observer. And she said, yeah, right.
5: Everyone, especially on your side, on the left, is freaking out.
6: I'm not on the left.
5: But at the end of the day, listen, this whole concept. All right, Jake, thank you. This whole concept is about rebuilding an American economy.
3: All right, Jake. Thank you. The thank you gets me. I love how she said that. There's nothing patriotic about the liberal media, see? So it's my pleasure to tell all of them, these liberal journalists who lie and say they're just unbiased and down the middle, shut your pie hole. So joining me now live, comedian Alex Stein. Alex, always good to see you. Welcome back.
7: Well, thank you for having me, Ed. And, you know, these guys are just so full of it. I don't know how they keep a straight face.
3: Well, do you think anyone in our audience right now believes working at MS Now or CNN is a form of patriotism?
7: No, it's a form of propaganda. And let's just be real. You know, all of these journalists loved Donald Trump before he became president of the United States. You know, even the most left-wing journalists would be honored to have Donald Trump on. Then once he became the leader of the Republican Party and became president, all of a sudden he became basically, you know, the worst person in the entire world. So you and I both know, and the viewers know, that they're not practicing journalism. They're practicing propaganda for the DNC.
3: Yeah, it's malpractice. Speaking of CNN, Caitlin Collins, the target of a few pretty good jokes from President Trump at the White House Correspondents' Center. She and Wolf Blitzer and others were peeved about that. So obviously, since she's objective, Alex, she, you know, turned the other cheek and went right back to her job. No, actually, she ran over to do an interview with Jon Stewart on The Daily Show to make it about her and say it's not about her.
8: It's really not about me, and I don't want it to be about my reaction. And so I think if you let it become about that, then it becomes a back and forth between the two of us. In those moments, it's important to put the reminder back on the work, on the question, and on the non-answers that we get.
3: I don't want to respond because then it will be a back and forth with the president, but let me go on The Daily Show and respond, but it's not about me.
7: Well, you know what's so funny, though, Ed, is that Donald Trump posted a meme comparing her to Dylan Mulvaney, who's a very famous transgender influencer. So why these people that love transgender so much, why would that be any sort of offensive statement or offensive meme if they love transgender so much? So it just once again shows her hypocrisy. And I thought the meme was funny. And Caitlin Collins was a very short time ago was on Fox, you know, Fox News. So it just shows you that she has no integrity when it comes to her journalism.
3: There you go. Alex Stein, thank you. Always a pleasure. Coming up, Democrats long accused their opponents of using racism as a political weapon, but they're the ones who always play the race card. Like the Michigan Senate candidate, Abdul El-Sayed, claiming questions about why he owns so many foreign properties. Well, if you ask that question, you're a racist.
9: I wonder why they're so focused on foreign properties with somebody with a name like mine. Do you think it might fit within a well-worn trope?
3: Yeah, it's all racism. Our political panel weighs in on that fraud and mission.

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1: The Democrats are not hiding their game plan. They will eliminate the filibuster on day one if they take over the Senate next year. Here is far-left candidate Abdul El-Sayed openly calling for that at last night's final Michigan Senate debate before the primary 1 week from tonight.
2: I oppose the filibuster. I think the filibuster has been anti-democratic for a lot of reasons. And once you get past that, we have the opportunity to get money out of politics to take on Citizens United. We have the opportunity to put money back in pockets by doing things like passing the PRO Act to stand with unions like the UAW who've endorsed us. We have the opportunity to start changing and enforcing our antitrust policies so a few corporations can't pick your pocket at every turn. We have the opportunity to tax billionaires their wealth, and we have the opportunity to finally guarantee every single person in this country health care through Medicare for all.
1: So what is Senate Republican leader John Thune exactly waiting for? Let's go live to our political panel. Joining me, GOP strategist Erin McGuire. Alongside her, Josh Carr, host of The Josh Carr Show. Welcome in. Always good to see you both.
3: Thank you.
4: Thank you so much.
1: You know, Erin, of course, El-Sayed wants to nuke the filibuster. He wants to put in place all of these radical things. But hasn't President Trump been saying on Truth Social and at rallies, look, Thune, do it now because the Democrats are going to do it anyway. But Thune keeps saying we want to preserve the tradition of the Senate. Erin, the Democrats are going to blow up that tradition if they get power.
3: And that's why Democrats, one of the many reasons why they should never get power. And Senator Thune, listen, I'm an institutionalist. I agree. We should protect the filibuster. And he doesn't have the votes right now, which he's also been really clear about. You have to be able to overrule the majority and the parliamentarian. And right now, Republicans aren't there. And they're using Senator Thune kind of as the cover on this, because plenty of senators behind the scenes will say, we want to protect the filibuster. We understand we do not want to be members of the House of Representatives. And Senator John Fetterman's op-ed just the other day about the filibuster and about the role it plays in protecting the Senate, he said that if you were to do away with the filibuster in the Senate, you would make it a less powerful House of Representatives. Mm. Bipartisanship's not big in D.C., but that is one way to guarantee 100 U.S. senators agree, is because they do not want to be House members.
1: Well, and that's why Republicans like Tom Tillis and others, should be getting behind the Save America Act, but they don't want to get there. Josh, I want to bring you in. El-Sayed also insinuated that it's racist somehow to call him out for owning a whole bunch of foreign properties with his wife. Watch.
5: What would you say is the highest valued asset in your possession right now?
2: I don't know. Like, I don't sit here and think about it. And I'll just tell you that, like, people are going to pay attention to, like, just properties that literally my wife's family inherited and then put in their and all of their kids' names and then sold. And people out here being like, oh, well. And I wonder why they're so focused on foreign properties with somebody with a name like mine. Do you think it might fit within a well-worn trope?
1: He said it's a trope, as if it's racist. Josh, this has nothing to do with race. He's running essentially as a socialist. And maybe he and his wife are making money flipping properties overseas. I don't know. It took him a long time to put out his tax returns. It would be capitalism if he's flipping properties, by the way. Don't voters have a right to know what he's really up to?
4: That's exactly right. It's the hypocrisy, I think, that he's really afraid of. I'm a simple man. I think that every American has the right to understand the financial incentives that their congressmen, that their senators have. And so if he wants to have a property in the UAE, I actually don't have any problem with that. I agree with you. It's capitalistic. I think that's a good thing. But if he's going to be crafting legislation that has to do with the UAE, we ought to know about it. And yes. So this racism remark, that's simply just there as a deflection to make it so that nice people suddenly realize, oh, well, I'm not racist. You know, that can't be me. And now they're not thinking about his financial interests anymore.
1: There you go. Josh, Erin, appreciate your insights as always. Thank you. Coming up, big New York rally against the socialist mayor Zohran Mamdani, accusing him of fueling anti-Semitism and pushing Sharia law. Congressman Andy Ogles has been warning about the game plan of the left from the beginning, that they want to bring Sharia law here. People laughed at him, but he now says the same socialists supporting Mamdani are going after him. We'll talk about it.

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1: We can't be silent. This man is a danger. He's a charismatic man. We got to give him that. And he's appealing to people that are not naturally born Americans, people that don't really have a connection to this country.
2: New Yorkers rallying over the weekend against the socialist mayor, Zohran Mamdani. Hundreds gathered on Manhattan's Upper West Side for a United Against Hate rally, accusing Mamdani of fostering a dangerous climate for Jewish New Yorkers in the wake of those two violent stabbing attacks. There's been a lot more crime, by the way, in recent days beyond just that. Congressman Andy Ogles from the great state of Tennessee has gotten a lot of heat for speaking out against the radical agenda of Mamdani and other socialists, and he's kind enough to join us live now. Congressman, welcome back. You've been talking about how Mamdani and others want to bring Sharia law to America. You know, I know the media scoffed at this, but I see them trying to do it now, and they're coming after you for pointing it out. What's happening? What's it like to face their attacks?
3: Well, I mean, the truth is the truth. We see it across the country. You know, in the South, particularly, they're targeting Texas, Tennessee, and Florida. And you know, I've refused to be quiet. And look, you can go back to the beginning of March. There were four terror attacks. There was a shooting in Virginia. There was one in Texas. There was the car ramming and shooting in Michigan, and the attempted bombing in New York. All in the name of Islam. And so I called it out for it was acts of terror, and I was criticized for it. And so and I was called Islamophobic. And so I wrote an open letter to all the imams, the roughly 3,000 mosques in the country. I said, if any one of you is willing to denounce the violence and denounce the attackers, I'm more than willing to meet with you. Not a single one took me up on it. That's because they're here to conquer, not assimilate.
2: Yeah, they're scared to face you, I bet. Let's turn to Capitol Hill, because what I find interesting is you're not just taking on the left. You have the courage to take on your own party. The Senate Majority Leader John Thune facing a lot of pressure. We just talked about it, to cancel the summer recess. Senator Rick Scott and others have told him to do that. The president wants him to do that, to pass the Save America Act. And you put a poll on your X account, and 95% of the people responded. There were a lot. There were thousands and thousands of people said Thune should either get the Save America Act done or basically resign. Why won't Thune listen to the will of the people? What is going on in your party?
3: Well, you know, let's be clear. The House has passed it in three different iterations. So it's literally multiple choice over there. If they don't like the Save Act, they got Save America. Then we did the last tranche right before we left. But that being said, I mean, the American people have spoken. So I put that poll on X, like you said, and within 24 hours had over 35,000 votes. And the overwhelming majority of Americans want this. Even, you know, a more liberal network, has a poll out there at 83% of Americans want the Save America Act. And that's Republicans, Democrats, Independents, Black, White, Brown, Yellow. Everybody wants this. What the heck is John Thune doing? I don't know. But if he's not willing to lead, if he's not willing to put it on the floor of the Senate, he needs to step aside and let someone else have the courage who's willing to do the job.
2: I think a lot of people are feeling the way you are. We're glad you're speaking out, not just against these socialists, but also stepping up against some of the rhinos in your party. Congressman Andy Ogles, thank you, sir.
3: Thank you.
2: Coming up, First Lady Melania Trump and her son, Barron, targeted by Iran in a disturbing new video. It's an encouraging their assassinations. It's unbelievable. Our national security panel standing by live on the danger to the first.

0: Breaking today, Iran now targeting First Lady Melania Trump and son Barron in a disturbing new video. It's entitled How to Kill Melania Trump. It shows images of the First Lady in her motorcade, as well as locations around New York City, even naming some of the designer stores she's allegedly shopped in. Joining me now, our panel, former FBI agent, retired Navy SEAL, and author of Sheep No More, Jonathan Gillam. Alongside him, Victoria Coates, Vice President of National Security at the Heritage Foundation, former Deputy National Security Advisor in the first Trump White House. Welcome. Good to see you both.
1: Good to be with you.
2: Good to see you, too.
0: You know, Victoria, Newsmax is being careful not to show the images or of the locations where the First Lady has been that they show here or name any of the specific stores or whatever that they mention. We obviously want to be very careful. But we knew they put a target on the president's back, literally. There's been multiple assassination attempts. How sick is it? How concerning is it that they're also now targeting his wife and son?
2: Now, this is deeply concerning. And what they're really trying to incite is attacks from deranged Americans who are prey to, you know, Trump derangement syndrome, who think that the president and his family are legitimate targets. And we've seen that with the president. We also saw the plot against Ivanka Trump earlier this year. And, you know, this is just so shameful. I mean, this isn't like a military attack or something like this. This is trying to go civilian targets, and also making targets out of those stores. I mean, those are businesses. And now that they're being splashed all over the internet as potential terrorist targets, it's really outrageous.
0: Jonathan, we know these terrorists are vicious. I mean, there are all kinds of other civilians, like, say, Mike Pompeo, long after he was Secretary of State or CIA director, has had to have private security because the Iranians have had a target on his back. How serious do you take this?
1: Well, I take it very seriously, especially in light of the fact that three other attempts, and one individual actually shot the president in the ear and killed another individual and shot another individual in Butler, Pennsylvania.
0: Yeah.
1: He's not a trained expert, but he was able to get up there and do that because the Secret Service didn't do their job. So that's where my alarm really goes off, is because this is a professional organization. And yes, Victoria's right. They're trying to motivate more of these leftists. And we have to look at the Red-Green Alliance, and that's Islam and leftists that work together. It's been going on for a long time. But they're not only trying to motivate these individuals. I think that they would actually carry out these attacks and train these individuals and fund them to carry out these types of attacks. So the Secret Service has to take all of these seriously, because words matter, Ed. You know, I'm not insulting anybody here, but, you know, I'm a former Navy SEAL, not a retired Navy SEAL. That's a big deal to retired individuals, right? They take that very seriously. Well, this should be taken seriously as well. These are real threats.
0: Yes.
1: And I think that the Secret Service needs to step up their game.
0: No doubt about it. Victoria, the Israeli Prime Minister.
1: Leftists that work together, has been going on for a long time. But they're not only trying to motivate these individuals. I think that they would actually carry out these attacks and train these individuals and fund them to carry out these types of attacks. So the Secret Service has to take all of these seriously, because words matter, Ed. You know, I'm not insulting anybody here, but, you know, I'm a former Navy SEAL, not a retired Navy SEAL. That's a big deal to retired individuals, right? They take that very seriously. Well, this should be taken seriously as well. These are real threats.
0: Yes.
1: And I think that the Secret Service needs to step up their game.
0: No doubt about it. Victoria, the Israeli Prime Minister, as you know, was at the White House today. He was in Washington for Lindsey Graham's funeral. They were obviously very close. And a part of what they were supposed to talk about is the Prime Minister urging the president to go after Pickaxe Mountain, where we think some of the nuclear material from Iran may be. Now, the president surprisingly told another network this morning that he, quote, doesn't need Netanyahu to tell him what's going on in Iran, that he already knew about what's in Pickaxe Mountain. Do you think there's some tension there? What do you make of that comment?
2: Well, I think the president is just making very clear that the United States has our own intelligence. Yes, our intelligence sharing relationship with Israel is unique, enormously productive to both countries. But as the president said in that interview, we have extraordinary capabilities from space that are ours. We can keep an eye on Pickaxe. And also important to remember, Ed, the bombers that can take out Pickaxe, which is 300 feet under granite, are the B-2s carrying the massive ordnance penetrator bombs. That's the only thing that could get down in there, and you'd need a lot of them. So that's a uniquely American capability. And I think the commander in chief is rightly going to do that on his own time. I mean, the prime minister is helpful to share what he has. That's great. But this is the president's decision.
0: All right. We're going to follow that decision very closely. Victoria, thank you. And Jonathan, thank you for your service as a Navy SEAL. And we appreciate it. Time now for the results of our poll. Senator Graham, long been a target of the left for his support of the president. Do you think history will remember him fondly as a powerful advocate, always pushed for putting America first? Look at this. 69% say yes. 31% say no. Coming up. Go woke, go broke. The CEO of Cracker Barrel just found that out the hard way. And Newsmax signs a major deal with a big social media company. My take on that next.

0: but lost to Walter Mondale.
1: And now my final takes. I guess she was over a barrel. Cracker Barrel CEO Julie Masino, stepping down just a year after the company's disastrous rebrand at her hands, she set off a firestorm when she removed the chain's iconic Uncle Herschel mascot. Why would you do that? Apparently, she spent $700 million on the rebrand, which failed. What in the world? The company eventually reversed course, but the damage already done. The saying remains true. You go woke, you go broke. Bud Light learned that the hard way. Meantime, the new British Prime Minister already making some very difficult decision. Not about war and peace or those rape squads or cracking down on radical Muslims taking over his nation. No, the Prime Minister, Andy Burnham, says his dog, Axel, will not be relocating to the official residence at 10 Downing. Burnham says Axel is a bit of a mean streak, you see. He looks cute and is worried he won't get along with Larry the cat. Now, Larry's been a staple at 10 Downing since 2011 when he was officially confirmed as Chief Mouser to the cabinet office. I guess he eats the mice. There he is. Hey, Larry, here's the thing. That nugget came up in an interview with the liberal BBC. They're always attacking President Trump with some fake news. Shouldn't they be pressing their prime minister just a little bit harder? Just asking. It's gone to the dogs, I guess. Finally, some exciting company news here at Newsmax to share with you today. 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Tomorrow on The Big Take, massive day on Capitol Hill. Dr. Anthony Fauci going under the microscope, I guess. Mark Meadows was there in the room when he was White House Chief of Staff to President Trump the first time at the height of the COVID pandemic. And he had a front row seat to Fauci's lies. Can't wait to get his take tomorrow. In the meantime, don't go anywhere. Our primetime players are coming in hot. Carl Higbee, frontline up next. Have a great night, Patriots.

Welcome to Frontline, 6 o'clock here on the East Coast. Yes, it's only Tuesday, and Iran is being offered one last choice, negotiate or pay the price. Now, President Trump's saying a deal is possible, but warns the bombing campaign will resume if Tehran refuses. This as Iran-backed Houthis have already escalated by firing ballistic missiles at a tanker in the Red Sea. Just flatten them, all right? Plus, a capital farewell. Lawmakers from both parties, along with President Trump, honored Lindsey Graham today, reflecting on decades of service and the legacy he's going to leave behind. And hike or hold, Trump's new Fed chair, Kevin Warsh, signaling a potential interest rate hike ahead of tomorrow's Fed decision, setting the stage for a market-moving announcement. But first, Democrats do all the things they do because Republicans let them do it. Grow a backbone, and Democrats will stop their shenanigans. Let's do this.

0: What if I told you the guy who pushed the DOJ to raid Mar-a-Lago to make it look like Trump was harboring like some classified nuclear codes appeared to be actually sharing classified information with the intent of publication for himself in an apparent exchange for an $8 million book deal?
1: Some of this may be classified, so be careful with it. I'm not sure. It's not more classified, but I just found all the classified stuff downstairs. I wrote the president a handwritten 40-page memorandum.
0: And what we're finding out today as we comb through these recordings between Biden and his ghostwriter show that it sure seems that Biden did exactly what he used the FBI to raid Mar-a-Lago for a few years earlier, which is why Biden sued to try to keep these recordings secret, because he didn't want the U.S. and Americans to, who, by the way, we have paid his salary for like five decades, okay, since he's been in office, because he didn't want us to know that he appeared to be sharing secret information again for an $8 million book deal. Because when he said this, it was a bold-faced lie.
2: I share classified information. I did not share it.
3: With your ghostwriter?
2: With my ghostwriter, I did not. Guarantee you did not.
3: But the special counsel said it.
2: No, I did not say that.
0: Okay. But he did. And you know what makes me even more mad? Special counsel Robert Hur knew. He knew this was the case because he had access to those tapes. He knew that Joe Biden did exactly what he denied doing, and he didn't charge him. Remember, he said, oh, we've also considered that at trial, Mr. Biden would likely present himself to a jury, as he did during our interview of him, as a sympathetic, well-meaning, elderly man with a poor memory. He was the president! And that's why he still didn't charge Joe Biden. But more importantly, they should have, and they didn't charge Mark Zwanzner. That was Biden's ghostwriter who seems to have tried to cover this up. If you recall, and you can just read it, it's right in Hur's report. Quote, while the ghostwriter admitted that he deleted recordings after he learned of the special counsel investigation. What? That's actually, he went on to say that he didn't think he was to impede the investigation. What was it for? That timing's awful suspicious. He wasn't doing it for, like, hard drive space, that's for sure. I mean, what a terrible investigator. Or he had other motives. Robert Hur charged no one in, like, a simple case. This is part of the situation of why people are not pleased with Republicans. It doesn't matter that Hur was an independent counsel. All we care about is that Democrats are doing whatever they want, and then nothing happens. That's what I care about. That's why I went to the. That's why I voted for Trump three times, because I wanted something to happen. And the people that he's appointing are just giving Trump the finger and saying, no, I'm not going to do anything. That Democrats, when they're in charge, they just invent crimes, and then they charge Republicans with them, sometimes with made-up crimes. They even change the statute of limitations. But then you have Russian collusion, which, by the way, Joe Biden was the vice president when that scheme was thought up. He, Obama, and Hillary, they made that whole thing up. They deposed all kinds of Republicans for God knows what, investigate them. Democrats use that investigation to go looking for other crimes that didn't even relate to that with other people that weren't even in the orbit. And whether they were real or not, they locked up Steve Bannon and Peter Navarro when they couldn't secure convictions. They just made the process the punishment for people, too. And they bankrupt their political enemies by using our tax dollars, by the way. They violate FISA laws like they did with Mike Flynn, where he was, his info was by law masks. They violated that legal confidentiality to go after him and ruin his life for something that he didn't actually do. All the while, Biden wanted to charge him with the Logan Act for doing his job as the incoming national security advisor, which is ironic because if it's about foreign interference, because that's what the Logan Act is. It pertains to non-sanctioned Americans conducting foreign interference without outside of their purview. But Joe Biden, I seem to recall, threatening to withhold American tax dollars in aid unless a Ukrainian prosecutor was fired for looking into the company that his son Hunter was making $1 million a year from being on the board of.
1: I said, I'm telling you, you're not getting $1 billion. I said, you're not getting $1 billion. I'm going to be leaving here. And I think it was, what, 6 hours? I looked, I said, I'm leaving in 6 hours. If the prosecutor's not fired, you're not getting the money. Oh, son of a got fired.
0: Nope. Carl, you seem super angry. I am so angry about this stuff. Conservatives get the shaft on literally everything because the people we stick our neck out for, that we send to office, that we donate to, we knock on doors for, we make phone calls, and we put the stickers on our car, they don't do a damn thing when they get there. Republicans have the trifecta of government right now, and we can't pass something that 80% of the nation wants, which is voter ID. Yet when Democrats are in charge, they ram through things that we don't want. 60% of America didn't want universal health care. By the way, that tripled the price of health care while they lock up grandma for praying silently outside of an abortion clinic. How many times do we have to sit here and just take this two-tiered system? Because if you people in D.C. don't start hearing us, you're going to foster a monsoon to water the tree of liberty. I am done sugarcoating this. Do you even realize how pissed off we are? It's just like, nope, taking a 37-day vacation. These people don't care. It's always about the narrative for them. When they're proven to have lied, they will literally just like lie to your face. And then when you call them out, they just change the subject or make it about some emotional thing to try to make you feel bad for them. Just like we showed you last night. They get bad polling about, no, we'll abolish ISIS, polling bad. We'll just say that never happened. Even though there is video of them doing this every single day. Same thing with this. On cue, Biden's spokesman.

0: thankfully. Every American right now is fighting to survive because, as you can see on that graph, the D.C. machine printed so much money after lying to us about so much on COVID. Everything on COVID was BS. They printed so much money that for this massive wealth transfer to their buddies that the same dollar that you and I earned in 2020 is only worth 70 cents now because inflation that they caused. These same people, they bury us when we do like the littlest thing wrong. Now they got flock cameras. I'm about to shove a leash up our rear end every single day. Drones flying over my house. They went after one guy who, by the way, one of the guys who shot bin Laden for writing in his book about something that might be classified. It cost him millions in legal fees to defend that when they should have given him a bigger medal for it. Something that didn't even violate any classification. Just simply contradicted the Obama narrative, by the way. But they locked up Christian Saucier. He was a young enlisted sailor for taking a picture in the control room of a submarine to show his family. Well, I was apparently classified. Thank God Trump pardoned him, but only after he spent a year in jail. But they let David Petraeus walk for his book because, you know, he was in with Hillary Clinton. Hillary Clinton herself, classified email server in the basement, smashed Blackberries with hammers, bleach bit everything, hiding everything. Nothing happened to her. Now Biden has classified documents next to his Corvette that Hunter might have been blowing lines off the hood of, telling his writer, oh, this is classified. Check it out. Awesome, man. Who then deleted the evidence when he heard about the investigation. How many times have we seen Democrats just get away with anything and everything that they are locking conservatives up for? By the way, this is why Republicans lose elections. Not by bad policy, but by doing absolutely nothing. Good luck in the midterms. Attorney at Judicial Watch and author of the fantastic book Defiant, who was the person who received that search warrant by the Biden FBI at Mar-a-Lago, Christina Bob. I'm just going to let you do this while my blood pressure comes back down.
1: Well, I love your monologue, and I think the reason why your show is so popular is because you have your finger on the pulse of the American people, and the American people are frustrated. We were frustrated under Biden, so there was basically an avalanche of conservative votes for Republicans saying we want our nation to do a 180. We don't like the way this is going. And now, you know, now we don't have the results that we wanted, even though we gave Republicans everything they wanted. They've got the House, the Senate, the Supreme Court, the White House, the majority of state houses, a majority of state senates, a majority of state AGs, a majority of governors. I mean, we gave them everything at the state and federal level, and we have had very little to show for it.
0: If Democrats had that kind of majority in the state, we'd have constitutional amendments that would make everybody gay.
1: There was basically an avalanche of conservative votes for Republicans saying we want our nation to do a 180. We don't like the way this is going. And now, you know, now we don't have the results that we wanted, even though we gave Republicans everything they wanted. They've got the House, the Senate, the Supreme Court, the White House, the majority of state houses, a majority of state senates, a majority of state AGs, a majority of governors. I mean, we gave them everything at the state and federal level, and we have had very little to show for it.
0: If Democrats had that kind of majority in the state, we'd have constitutional amendments that would make everybody gay. This is so mind-boggling to me. Some of those tapes, by the way, it was also showing that Biden was completely losing it, which every media person, including Jake Tapper, who's now written a book about how the big cover-up, was like, no, this has not happened. It was like his memory was significantly limited. I mean, listen to this real quick.
2: Including the two guys who I think were with me were the guy at Princeton now, the economist, good guy, was our chief economic advisor, not Kaufman, I think of his name. And the guy back out of the University of Chicago, with a funny name.
0: These are people he worked with for years. This is 3 years before he was put in as president.
1: Yeah, I was just going to say, this. He clearly was not cognitively at his peak here. And the media covered for him because the media and the whole establishment didn't really care who was in the White House as long as he was pushing the agenda that the left is a lot broader than just Democrats, because you have a lot of Republicans doing their bidding, too. It's the political.

0: political establishment. It's this whole idea of, like you said, us versus them. Who is willing to keep this gravy train going for us, including Republicans? And Joe Biden happened to be the one at the top at that time. And so they didn't care. They covered for him. And then now if we raise it, they go, oh, who cares? It's not a big deal.
1: Yeah. Just throw somebody in jail. Otherwise, they're going to lose the midterms. Here's something, though. DNI. Now, look, you and I have been in the military circles and intelligence circles for a while. Yep. Bill Pulte, who's, you know, announcing another round of deep state terminations, which I am super here for. Like, how can I eat popcorn and watch this happen from the closest possible vantage point? But he's announcing that his office has reduced staff by 30% from 2 weeks ago. I got to say, what does this do? Like, 30% people are like, 30%. Okay, how much of the barriers and the stalling, does that actually remove towards getting the president's agenda done properly?
0: Well, I think it's incredibly helpful. The concerning part is, I mean, they have a huge bench. They can bring people more people in. And the question then becomes, are those terminations enough deterrents to get people to actually do their jobs? Mm-hmm. Or are they just going to keep, you know, the assembly line going through? I know Clayton's going in there, or it's supposed to be going in there soon, assuming he's confirmed. You know, he was the U.S. attorney for the Southern District of New York. Where are their documents? I mean, it's not like the Southern District of New York has been squeaky clean, and we've seen nothing come out of the Southern District of New York. And so I hope Bill Pulte can clean house, and I hope people realize that this actually is going to be the end of their career if they don't actually do the president's agenda. Mm. But the swamp is deep.
1: Yeah, they do. And I always tell them they got to fire these people, eliminate the positions, and then sell the building they were in so there's nothing to come
0: 100%.
1: Back to. 100%. Yeah.
0: Yep.
1: Here's another one. I'd love to sell the state of New Jersey back to England if I could. The governor, Mickey Sherrill, is refusing to share voter information with the Justice Department. This was after the 6,600 non-citizens were registered to vote. But then, on top of that, they came out and they were like, hey, you know, Harmony Thielen was like, let's look into this. Turns out it was like 3,400 or 34,000, according to a Trump truth. And then we find out that there's a report of 75,000 non-citizens that were actually sent jury duty summons, which means the number of registered illegals was 75,000.
0: Yeah, this is not surprising because as many of us, you and I both together, have been screaming about this at least since 2020. I know this was a problem before, but it really came to the surface at 2020. And Democrats know they cannot win without voter fraud. And that the only way that a lot of these Democrats are even in office is potentially fraudulent. And the more they want to hide this, the more it looks like it's related to fraud. And so I'm not accusing Mickey Sherrill of fraud or anything like, you know, along those lines. However, it certainly bodes to the discussion of why aren't you turning it over?
1: Legal disclaimer, I'm not accusing you, but you look awful guilty, lady.
0: You look guilty.
1: Yeah. I mean, you got like Act Blue, you've got USAID money that was cut off, all the whatever. If we had free and fair elections, it would, in the sense that like we didn't have illegals and all this other money going into it, it would be a landslide for Republicans. Christina Bob, pleasure.
0: Thanks, Carl.
1: All right, coming up, there's a scientific link between testosterone and political beliefs, believe it or not. A new study says that's 100% true. I'm going to break that down in just a bit. But first, the media spent years turning Anthony Fauci into like this, you know, golden calf. Now, his very own diary is exposing how much of a liar he was. And he's going to be on Capitol Hill tomorrow. Will he plead the fifth? More on Fauci's diary with...

0: You're watching An American Moment.
1: We want to thank you for the service you're providing to America. It means a lot to all of us.
2: Dr. Fauci, we really appreciate your time. We know how busy you are. Thank you very much for all of the information.
3: Tony, thank you for caring about me and my family. Thank you for caring about all of us.
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1: Dr. Anthony Fauci, American hero and New York Yankee fan.
5: You're one of the busiest scientists in the country right now. It is an honor to have some of your time.
6: Gag. They called him a hero, the nation's doctor. They put him on like magazine covers that I use to start fires in my fireplace. They made him a pop culture icon. Apparently, nobody appreciated Anthony Fauci, though, more than Anthony Fauci. At yesterday, we talked about the newly released diary entries from Senator Rand Paul showing that Fauci just marveling over his own explosive fame. Well, people were literally dying, not to mention the fact that he was the highest paid human in like the history of the U.S. government, more than the president of the United States. And he, by the way, he's sitting at home right now laughing his ass off with a blanket pardon and a pension. Quite a legacy from the man who told us he was the science. Kentucky Congressman and Chairman of the House Oversight Committee, James Comer, can you guys do something about taking his pension away at least?
7: Well, I don't know if we can do that or not. I would certainly be the one to sponsor the bill and vote for it. And I
6: just
7: know Rand Paul would as well. Yeah.
6: Just do it. See what happens.
7: There have been a lot of bills filed to try to strip pensions, and they never make it to the floor of the House or the Senate, even though the House has passed all of President Trump's agenda. President Trump will get behind it.
6: Yeah,
7: I think we could definitely get it through the House. I don't know what we can get through the Senate. Well, but with Dr. Fauci, we did the investigation. We've got a criminal referral sitting in the Department of Justice. Rand Paul did a criminal referral. I think it's the only criminal referral that Rand has done since he's been chairman of that committee. And hopefully this hearing tomorrow, with all the new evidence of the diary, on top of everything else and everything that we've learned, and now the fact that even the liberal media, who had no curiosity whatsoever, and would dare to challenge anything Dr. Fauci said. All they did was kiss his rear end, like you showed those clips before. Now everyone knows he lied. Everyone knows we were funding gain of function research. Everyone knows that he lied about the origins of COVID. So hopefully this hearing now will be the icing on the cake, and he's either going to plead the fifth or he's going to lie. Either way, the Department of Justice has the ability to hold Dr. Fauci accountable, and let's hope they do it.
6: Yeah, well, so what's, like, could you just walk over there and tell Todd Blanche, like, dude, like, get your act together or we're going to lose the midterms?
7: Well, Todd Blanche is doing a lot better than his predecessor with respect to accountability.
6: I agree with that.
7: A lot. We've seen, dozens and dozens of people convicted of fraud. They're trying to prosecute people for fraud in Minnesota and Ohio and New York and California, and hopefully that's going to continue to spread. I give Vice President Vance a lot of credit with that. I can see a big uptick in the Department of Justice with respect to the activity towards accountability, because it was zero for over a year. And I agreed with everything in your monologue, and I share your frustration, especially with the Biden family, because we spent a lot of time on the Biden investigation and a lot of time on the pardons. And it wasn't so much that the auto pen was used as much as it was that there's no evidence in all those depositions that Joe Biden ever told anyone to do anything. There was no evidence Joe Biden was in the room. And the Constitution only gives the president the ability to pardon, not his staff. So I agree with what you said. And I think tomorrow is going to be a big step forward towards accountability with Dr. Fauci.
6: Yeah. Well, it was your committee that exposed the loan repayment checks that there apparently was never any original loan to go with.
7: Never.
6: I got to get your take on this. All right. Mitch McConnell, his office releasing another picture. But look, how hard is it to FaceTime the voters and say, hey, guys, like, I'm good. Thanks for the well wishes. I'm just, still in the hot. Like, I don't believe he's okay.
7: Mm-hmm. Yeah, well, I talked to his chief of staff yesterday. They're wanting to set up a call with Andy Barr and myself. Andy's, of course, going to be the replacement for Mitch McConnell. He's a colleague of mine in Congress. So we haven't talked to him yet, but we're trying to work on the call. We're all in different directions. I take that he's alive, and I told the McConnell staff, I think that, this has been handled poorly. The same as I told the president on the Epstein files. I think this has been handled poorly. So hopefully they can get this together. And, you've got to show up. And yeah. if you don't show up, you got to explain why. And we had a member of Congress that didn't show up for a long time in the House. We had several Democrats that didn't show up.
6: Yeah.
7: And, you know, I think if, as long as you're being transparent, I think the American people well, will have, you know, some sympathy. And that's where the issue yeah. is with the transparency. So hopefully they'll do more than release pictures, and hopefully he'll be yeah. back in the Senate very soon.
6: Yeah, wish him well. But, I mean, at the same time, like, if Republicans are doing the same thing that Democrats did to cover up Biden, that's not mm-hmm. cool. Congressman, we yeah. appreciate it, sir.
7: Thank you.
6: All right, coming up, the Bill of Rights protects all Americans from all state or for all states. But why do some states continue to infringe on your Second Amendment rights, folks? Why do you need any type of permit to carry your gun? We should have national reciprocity. Two-way Tuesday next.

0: is justice denied?
1: All right, it's Two-Way Tuesday, so let's do some gun stuff. This is why we need national reciprocity, which, by the way, the House passed and the Senate has not even considered taking up, because a number of pro-2A groups are filing amicus briefs urging Maryland's Supreme Court, which is not going to do a thing, to reconsider or to consider an appeal of Darius Duval. Who's that? Well, he's a dude, a D.C. guy, actually, with a D.C. carry permit, which is super hard to get, who was searched at a traffic stop in Maryland, then arrested and incarcerated for carrying a firearm. I remind you of the 10th Amendment that clearly states the powers not delegated to the United States by the Constitution nor prohibited by it to the states are reserved to the states respectively or to the people. Basically, if it's in the Constitution, the states can't do anything about it. So tell me where Maryland gets off regulating a constitutional right being exercised in a neighboring state separated by some imaginary line on a map. Would this work for the First Amendment? Could Maryland bar you from practicing religion or exercising free speech or peaceably assemble despite your constitutional rights, different from D.C.? What about the Third Amendment? Could Maryland require you to house a soldier? Fourth, could you be subject to an unreasonable search and seizure, which is also in question in this traffic stop, by the way? Maryland just basically said, yeah, we don't care about what he's allowed or righted to do in D.C. Hell, would Maryland deny you the right to a speedy trial or impose excessive bail when you're protected under the Constitution anywhere else? Of course not. Why, then, is it always the Second Amendment that's always being infringed upon by jurisdictions that have no jurisdiction? Host of Bearing Arms Cam & Company podcast, Cam Edwards, and Second Amendment columnist of Breitbart News, AWR Hawkins. AWR, what is going on here?
2: Yeah, I mean, I'm with you, Carl, already. And I'm thinking while you were speaking about McDonald v. Chicago 2010, where in addition to what you're talking about with the 10th Amendment, you have the Supreme Court saying that those rights contained in the Second Amendment are incorporated via the 14th Amendment. And I mean, it makes no sense. And we have to get to a place where we go, okay, our carry permit is the Second Amendment. Either we look at that permitlessly nationally, or as you said, there's some kind of national carry setup, but this is ridiculous and it has to stop.
1: Yeah, I mean, kids used to carry guns to school during hunting season, and guess what? There were no mass shootings then. Cam, a federal judge, though, has upheld Connecticut, my home state's handgun ban for 18 to 20-year-olds. Now, I joined the military from Connecticut at 20. So that means that in Connecticut, I could become a Navy SEAL and then go to war with a handgun without being allowed to carry one at home in the Constitution state.
3: It's amazing, isn't it, Carl? We're seeing this fallacy, not just from this judge in Connecticut, but from a number of courts around the country that, you know, they say, well, if you go back to 1791, minors were considered people under the age of 21. And so therefore, it's okay to ban gun possession or gun sales to people who are under 21 today, even though these aren't minors, Carl, right? An 18-year-old can enlist in the military. They can get married. They can sign all kinds of contracts. Vote. They can vote. If they commit a crime, they're tried as an adult. Mm-hmm. But yet the courts, when it comes to them lawfully exercising their Second Amendment rights, say, oh, no, they're minors. You know, and A.W. Harris was right about the Supreme Court needing to take up a right to carry reciprocity issue. SCOTUS turned away five cases that dealt with the Second Amendment rights of young adults this last term. And it was shocking. They really need to take up one of these cases because, the rights of these young Americans are being abused right now.
1: I wonder if they'd reconsider it if, they stopped joining the military. I don't know. All right, I want to stay in Connecticut on my Attorney General William Tong. He's literally, AWR, soliciting law firms to help sue gun companies, but only if they have good workforce diversity. What a crock.
2: Right. No, it's all... Well, the door on this has to be closed too, Carl. I mean, whereas the door on national reciprocity needs to be open, the door on these lawsuits, I don't understand with the Protection of Lawful Commerce in Arms Act being in place, how they found all these back doors that at the state level, they still can do this or they want to do this. But this has to be stopped. And I don't know if we're going to have a Supreme Court ruling on this or what. It's a shame that we don't just have a Congress that handles business, but something has to happen to stop this, because you bankrupt the gun makers, then that's it.
1: That's their goal. Cam, on your podcast, that's just fantastic, and I think everybody should listen to, by the way, you regularly highlight good guys with guns, and we'd like to start doing the same thing here with your aid. Los Angeles County, a man with a knife was shot and killed at a barbecue restaurant after terrorizing customers and staff. Wow, weird.
3: Yeah, it is weird. And it's even weirder that, you know, now in Southern California, people can actually get a concealed carry license. That really wasn't the case until just a few years ago after the Bruin decision. So here you have somebody who lawfully possessed a firearm in that restaurant, eating. All of a sudden, the, you know, unthinkable happens. This guy comes in. Apparently, this guy had already been, I'm sorry for being so graphic, he'd already slit his own throat when he runs into the restaurant, starts threatening customers, you know, and this guy, again, pulled out his firearm, warned the guy to stop, actually, but the guy didn't listen. Yeah. And, you know, being hailed as a hero in California, who would have thought?
1: Exactly. Free dirt naps for crazy people. Thank you, Cam, AWR. Appreciate it. All right, coming up, we knew the divide within the Democrat Party was growing as the socialists continue to go further and further and further left. But even CNN's pointing it out because numbers don't lie. Next.
4: 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Don't miss Carl Higbee Live from Goals in Des Moines. Marking 50 years of defending Second Amendment rights. Friday on Carl Higbee, Frontline.

0: sharpest viewpoints on the issues that really matter.
1: We have been saying that the Democrat Party is crumbling, and even CNN is admitting it now.
2: We're not just talking down there underneath the Potomac. We're talking down there with the Titanic. We're talking 24 points underwater. And this is just the party overall. It's just a terrible, terrible, terrible brand compared to the DSA now. 25 points underwater, twice as unpopular as the Tea Party was back in June of 2010. Voters saying that Democrats are too liberal. 57%, they think that the Democratic Party is out of the mainstream, out of the frame, I dare say. My God, this is a massive, massive problem.
1: Loving this one. Newsmax contributor Kay Spy, the host of Tony Katz Today. Tony Katz. Kay, I mean, they did it to themselves, and I'm just here to cheer it on.
3: Yeah, me too. I'm here for the party. I mean, who didn't see this coming? Like, wasn't it just so painfully obvious? I mean, if the whole, like, go woke, go broke thing didn't teach the Democrats something, I'm just hoping these, I hope the four viewers of CNN call someone at the DNC and say, hey guys, you got a socialist problem and you're all going to end up homeless, just like all those people that you leave on the streets in every single city that you run. Yeah. Definitely saw this one coming.
1: Yeah, not only are they too lib, Tony, but Democrats are also losing steam in this midterm poll, down 1 point with Republicans up 2. And this, the thing is, what people don't understand, and you can explain this is momentum, and you don't want to be surging right now. You want to be doing exactly what Republicans are doing.
4: And think of how Republicans are doing it. You have a war. You have fluctuations in oil prices. You still have tariff issues going on. You have cost issues going on. And Democrats still can't get themselves in a place where they have a clear opportunity for victory in a year where, based on all the traditional data, they're supposed to have victory. You know, you talk about the
1: they mortgage their headquarters.
4: Oh, I don't know what it'll be. A great Dave and Buster's when that thing finally goes into foreclosure. It's going to be a world class thing. Never forget when they compare it to the Tea Party. They spent every waking moment lying about what the Tea Party is, calling the Tea Party racist and everything else. Their problem here is that everybody's telling the truth about the DSA, that they're communists and nobody wants it. And the place you got to look is black liberals who absolutely know they're getting pushed aside. They're the ones who led the fight on civil rights. Mm-hmm. They're the ones who said, we need to be equal here. We need to make this happen. And here come the socialists to say, oh, we'll make you all equal. You don't stand a chance.
1: Exactly.
4: Watch for black liberals. Yeah,
1: and it was
4: election.
1: Like the Democrats, some Democrat was like, hey, let's call Tom Selleck and get a reverse mortgage on our DNC headquarters so we can fund another Kamala run. But speaking of the black voters, James Tallarico just made a $25 million pledge to black voters. Listen to this.
5: Well, there is no way to win Texas without black Texans. If we're going to do that effectively, we have to show up for, invest in, and listen to black communities, black business leaders, black faith leaders, black elected officials. I've been visiting black-owned businesses and black churches all over Texas. I've been appearing on black media. We are polling better with black Texans than any Democrat in modern Texas history.
1: One, the guy who's basically like whiter than cottage cheese said the word black about 88 times. Well, it turns out there's only 11% of the voting population in Texas. So to his point, you actually can win without black voters in Texas. Okay, we got you there.
3: Oh, yeah. Sorry. This guy, every time he comes up, I keep having to remind myself that he is not a parody of a Democrat. Because when you listen to the way he speaks, he sounds like a joke. He sounds like
1: a
3: clown show. But this is what the Democrats have become. They don't care about policy. Their only policy is like, we don't like Trump and we're going to try and get rid of Trump. You're not going to get rid of Trump. He's got like 2 years left and then he's going to go, you know, happily onto his retirement or whatever he does next. Probably something very cool. But yeah. it just goes to show if you want to know exactly what the modern young Democrat is thinking, just listen to James Tallarico. Your brain will melt out of your ears and you'll realize why they're not just polling badly in Texas, but literally everywhere.
1: Yeah, no, that's literally it. All right. That's all the time we got today. Appreciate both you guys. Kay, Tony, we'll see you next week. All right, folks, Newsmax, we actually have some exciting news to share with you, okay? It was just announced that Newsmax and Meta have signed a partnership agreement. Now, before you freak out that we're partnering with Meta, this is actually a good thing for your access to our program. The new partnership gives Meta access to Newsmax content, so when you type it in on Facebook or other platforms, it's actually going to populate a lot more of us and a lot less of the other guys. Meta is one of the biggest online companies and the parent company, obviously, of Facebook and Instagram and stuff like that. So you can actually find out more information about this by scanning that thing on your TV or going to NewsmaxInvest.com. Find out about Newsmax. We're also on the New York Stock Exchange, as you saw. Our stock's been creeping up. Seems like a pretty good investment to me. But you can join our news revolution, folks. Coming up, we didn't need a study to tell us that the more testosterone you have, the more conservative you lean. But now, we do have that study. Next.

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1: Like, one of my favorite things to do is make fun of how weak libs are. I have never met a lib, actually, who benches more than me, as I come to think of it. Actually, one of my favorite things to do, I go to Equinox, so I like to watch them struggle with my warm-up weights at the gym. However, there is now real science, okay, that the libs are severely lacking testosterone. And when they are administered testosterone, they become more conservative. Here, from the study, under the this is the conclusion tab, okay? Our results demonstrate that the testosterone induces a red shift among weakly affiliated Democrats, providing evidence that testosterone affects political preferences. They went on to discuss the further left you are, the less testosterone you generally have. Look, most of us could probably have guessed this without a study, but since the government throws money at everything, they did this one, and now it's a thing. So this is my opinion here. I'm not a doctor. I didn't even finish college. But I think I can lay out why people gravitate towards different sides. See, testosterone is the one thing that men have that makes us men on, like, a psychological level, too, not just a physical level. There are all these studies about the most elite combat warriors all having super high testosterone, and that's because the type of people that choose those roles were attracted by the fact that it is a testosterone-based environment. Testosterone is also growth, hence why people take steroids. Those roles were attracted by the fact that it is a testosterone-based environment. Testosterone is also growth, hence why people take steroids. You know, if that doesn't just bump your testosterone like 200 points, I don't know what will. But also, it's definitively true that people with more testosterone are more independent. We're self-reliant, we're less depressed, and we're more aggressive, which is a good thing, okay? It's not toxic, which totally jives with the study because Democrats and their policies are the complete opposite of that. Their policies are like these feel-good policies, the umbrellas and safety nets and community jargon and weird purple-haired victimhood. Democrats are the party of handouts like welfare and other programs, whereas Republicans use these benefits as a safety net system far less than Democrats, which jives with having, again, more testosterone, like the opposite of that guy. See, the issue is 10,000 years ago or whatever it was, if you couldn't hunt your own food, you didn't survive. Obviously, you didn't breed if that was the case. You couldn't procreate, and women are genetically designed to seek the most capable male of defending them, despite what the modern feminist movement has tried to convince women of today. Today, unfortunately, we are on like 200 points. I don't know what will. But also, it's definitively true that people with more testosterone are more independent. We're self-reliant. We're less depressed. And we're more aggressive, which is a good thing, okay? It's not toxic, which totally jives with the study because Democrats and their policies are the complete opposite of that. Their policies are like these feel-good policies, the umbrellas and safety nets and community jargon and weird purple-haired victimhood. Democrats are the party of handouts like welfare and other programs, whereas Republicans use these benefits as a safety net system far less than Democrats, which jives with having, again, more testosterone, like the opposite of that guy. See, the issue is 10,000 years ago, or whatever it was, if you couldn't hunt your own food, you didn't survive. Obviously, you didn't breed if that was the case. You couldn't procreate, and women are genetically designed to seek the most capable male of defending them, despite what the modern feminist movement has tried to convince women of today. Today, unfortunately, we don't have to defend ourselves from saber-toothed tigers and hunt woolly mammoths for our food, which has allowed the rise of the weak man. In fact, what was basic survival skills like not even that like 150 years ago, they're now like obscure hobbies demonized by most Democrats, like we just saw in Oregon where they were trying to ban hunting, if you can believe it or not. They almost got it too. So weak people not only survive today, they thrive in a party that traffics in weakness and grievances. And the stupid weak people have somehow become this, like, these freak shows have become such a loud and large part of the population that they're silencing smart, strong people so their fellow mentally ill, weak people won't be offended by reality. It's like, I swear, it's like an episode of The Twilight Zone. And there was an interesting study also that showed the level of mental illness per your political standings. The study found, this is crazy to me, the study found that women on average reported in the Gen Z bracket the highest levels of depression and diagnosed mental illness, if you can believe it. This means that Gen Z women who identified as liberal were both more likely than all the groups to identify with being mentally ill and more likely than all the groups to report experiences with consistent with actually being mentally distressed. I mean, look at these numbers. Half of women in Gen Z said that they were mentally ill. They admitted this. I know, it's hard to believe that these people are mentally ill. That's what I do. I like to go to a lake and scream at it when I'm upset about who my president is. But on the flip side, people who identify as very conservative had less than one-third the rate of mental illness as people identified as liberal. This goes to happiness, too. And we know in men, low testosterone equals depression. The more conservative you were, the happier you generally were. The more liberal you were, the more miserable you were. The bottom line is liberals can only exist in a society where strong men defend the rights of the weak. The policies and demeanor and stature of the modern liberal, it can't defend itself. And they can't defend their ideas. They can't provide for themselves. And I don't know a single liberal that I would pick for my apocalypse team. So there you have it. Data. The Democrats are weak and don't bench press enough. Before we go, what goes around comes around, how one leftist brewery flat. Next.

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2: Trouble is, dare I say, brewing for one liberal beer maker in the Midwest. A leftist brewery, if you remember, in Wisconsin, I don't even remember the name. Doesn't matter because they're not in business anymore. That once offered to give away free beer if President Trump died. It's lost its license. It's had it revoked by the State Department of Revenue. Not because of the Trump thing, but because it violated another law. I know, weird, right? The revocation comes as the state officials seized all the canned beer from the brewery last month, claiming that the beer had been illegally transported from Illinois without securing proper permits or paying appropriate taxes. Weird, I mean, that a radical leftist who promised free booze to, I don't know, a president when he died did something else shady. But, I mean, holy IPA, Batman. It couldn't, you know, this couldn't happen to a better group, Rob.
3: Wait, so they're not paying their taxes? It's always funny when these people on the left, they don't want to pay taxes.
2: Yeah, they do. Yeah, exactly. And then they leave the blue states that they destroyed and then go to red states and vote for some crappy policies.
3: Very silly. I remember that. It's Minocqua Brewing Company.
2: I don't even remember that.
3: I know. Well, I want people to know so they know what beer not to buy.
2: Yeah, exactly.
3: See, there you go.
2: Naga,
3: give them the name.
2: Naga, drink it anymore.
3: Carl, good to see you.
2: Word.
3: All right. City-run grocery stores and celebrating higher taxes. What have we let happen to this country? Let's check it out.

0: Welcome to Rob Schmidt Tonight. New Yorkers really feeling the warmth of collectivism this week as Mayor Zoran Mamdani finally got a little deeper into the details of his scheme to make groceries more affordable for a few of us by totally distorting the marketplace and subsidizing the heavy losses with higher taxes. Doesn't that sound like a great idea? Mamdani's big idea, 5 city-run grocery stores, 1 in each borough of New York City, offering 30% discounts, he said, on staples like produce, meats, and dairy. Now, those who understand the economy are aware that grocery stores already operate on razor-thin margins thanks to tremendous competition, especially in a place like New York City where there's a grocer or a market or a bodega on pretty much every single corner. So Mamdani's artificially cheap stores will be subsidized by higher taxes taken from all of us. That's the only way that they could possibly survive. And with that, we welcome you to communism here in New York, which, of course, when it's spewed from the mouth of a serpent like this, always sounds so good.
1: All of this leaves too many New Yorkers feeling like groceries are out of reach. And that is frankly unacceptable, which is why city government is stepping in to make people's lives more affordable. Today, I am proud to announce a collection of essential staples that will be predictably 30% cheaper at all 5 of our city-run grocery stores.
0: Oh, city government is stepping in? I feel better already. The people spending $50 million to install a subway elevator are on the case. Mamdani revealed how little he understands by using plantains as an example during this press conference. Look at him holding up the plantains, a fruit that's grown in another country, which, thanks to the miracle of capitalism and open markets, only costs about $1 a pound at the grocery store as it is right now. Think about that. Grown in the Caribbean, harvested, shipped to American ports, then transferred to trucks and taken to individual grocers all over the country, stocked by employees and provided to customers for only $1 per pound. That's the prop that he decided to use. They weren't thinking. But the communists at City Hall understand none of this, of course, obsessed with the inequities of society, most of which they've created through government overgrowth, as we know. Another example that proves that these people have no idea what they're talking about, what they're doing. Mamdani asking the business owners that his plan could bankrupt to help him do this.
1: Our vision of affordable, well-run, city-owned grocery stores can only be accomplished with experienced operators who know how to source products, stock the shelves, and help answer shopper questions. So today we are also issuing an RFP for private operators to help us with the day-to-day management of our 5 city-run grocery stores. If you know how to run a grocery store and you want to do more to help your fellow New Yorkers, I encourage you to head to grocery.nyc or scan the QR code to learn more about how to apply.
0: The big smile on his face as he tells market owners here in New York to scan a code to help assist with the decimation of their own business by helping City Hall establish unfair government-subsidized competition for them, slashing by 30% prices they could never compete with. They would literally go bankrupt in a matter of days. What a spectacle this very diverse news conference was, of course. Here's a question. How do you stop outsiders from taking advantage of these city-run grocery stores? How do you stop people from hoarding all of these city-run grocery products? How do you prevent these grocery store shelves from being decimated every day 20 minutes after the doors open? There's a lot of great questions that need to be answered about this. Here's an answer that'll fill you with confidence.
2: If you look at our RFP for the operator, we are looking to make sure that we target New Yorkers, whether it be a sort of a library card-esque thing, and also we manage who's buying and that is focused on everyday New Yorkers.
0: That's a great answer. Was there an answer in there? I don't know. What did she say? I have no idea. I cannot wait to see how this goes. And also to take notice of how few New Yorkers are actually going to be helped by this expansive plan that's going to cost probably hundreds of millions of dollars when it's all said and done, because the number just keeps going up, up, up, up, up. We have more from Mamdani this week as well. It didn't end there. After his cringy communistic video attacking the successful, attacking the wealthy in this city, gleefully promising to commandeer their wealth through a pied-à-terre tax. You remember that video. Today we have a database now created by his comrades at City Hall. They have effectively doxxed every single pied-à-terre owner in New York who could be taxable under their new scheme. And they've just put all their information on the internet. That's nice. This is all they know how to do, to attack anyone with money, take their money, and then waste it. Tax and spend, tax and waste, whatever you want to call it. Amid reports that LeBron James might move to New York and commute to Philadelphia while he plays for the 76ers, because nobody in their right mind would ever live in Philadelphia, our governor's office tweeted out, Le pied à terre. So that's your response? LeBron might be moving to New York, and the first response, the first reaction you get from the governor is to mock how much you're going to tax him publicly on the internet, drooling over the thought of taxing LeBron James for a second home in New York City. Welcome to the Democrat Party today. Andrew Klavan is the host of The Andrew Klavan Show, and he joins us now. Let's start with the grocery plan. And the people running New York have really no idea what they're doing. And I think that was very evident in the news conference. They're very excited. They're very happy, but they have no clue what they're doing. They hate capitalism, but in that hatred is also a total refusal to understand it even at its basis level, right?
3: Well, yeah, it's sadly comic because the end of the story has already been written. We all know what it's going to be. The lower prices subsidized by taxpayers will drive the local bodegas out of business. There'll be no competition. Prices will go up. Stocks will go down. They'll have empty shelves. They'll finally close, leaving a desert, a food desert, in the poorest neighborhoods in New York, which is where he's opening. This is the South Bronx. This is happening as I'm speaking to you. This is happening in Chicago, right, where they just pumped $13 million into a bunch of stores in the South Side, which are now shutting down. You know, the market is a wonderful thing. It gives you information. That's what it gives you. It gives you the information of what things are worth and what their value is, so people know how much to put in, how many stores to supply, and what the prices should be. That's what a free market does. Without it, you're just walking around in the dark, bumping into things. And we know this already. And so we know we'll move on to the next phase, which is blaming Trump or the Jews or whoever he decides to blame on his failures.
0: It's, you know, what's so sad is that we're so fortunate to live in this place, to live in the West, where all of these things have come together. It was not easy to put together this economy and to put together all of this prosperity. It really was a miracle. And to see people that sit there and just pick at little inconsistencies that they can find, and they have no clue how it all works, and then they stand up there and they have these grand schemes to make it better. It's so frustrating that we don't have a better understanding of that. Let me just show you this tweet from economist Peter St. Ange here for a second. Typical grocery margins 2%. First, the city will lose ungodly amounts of money on this plan, at least 28. 28-

0: somewhere else. I mean, yeah. It is ridiculous. I don't know how long they think people will stay around and just have their wealth stolen from them. It's ridiculous.
1: It is. Certainly is. Andrew Klavan, good to see you. Thanks so much.
0: Good to see you.
1: All right, Evan Barker is a former Democrat campaign operative. Her new book, Nothing Left, details the decline of the Democrat Party, and we thought that was a very interesting topic for a book, so we wanted to have you on to talk about it. Thanks for coming here into the studio. You were a lifelong Democrat. You fundraised for, I mean, Cori Bush, of all people, Jasmine Crockett. Something happened to you in the last election, and you went from that to voting for Donald Trump.
2: Yeah.
1: I want to start there and just try to figure out how on earth that is even possible.
2: Yeah, so my fundraising firm that I worked with, it was called Left Rising.
1: Right.
2: And yes, we had every client from Cori Bush to Ilhan Omar.
1: Ilhan.
2: to Jasmine Crockett, to Justice Democrats. We were about as far left as we could be, and I was a director there, actually.
1: Yeah.
2: And yes, in this last election, I did vote for Donald Trump, crazy enough.
1: Why?
2: It was a combination.
1: Tell me what happened.
2: It was different things. It was like a combination of just seeing the people that I worked with go more and more radically to the left on a lot of these social and cultural issues that I just don't identify with. I became activated in Democratic politics in 2008. Under Obama. And things were a little bit more normal back then. And I saw the party just go further and further to the left, defund the police, identity politics, open borders. And then on top of that, I saw the way that the people that I worked with looked at people in the middle of the country, which is where I come from.
1: Right.
2: And a lot of the people that work in far left progressive politics are very privileged. They come from backgrounds kind of like Zohran Mamdani.
1: They're rich white kids. Yeah.
2: They're rich white kids.
1: Or rich Ugandan kids. Yeah. Whichever one.
2: Who hate other white people.
1: Right.
2: Mostly.
1: Exactly.
2: That's who they hate. Yeah. In the middle of the country who voted for Donald Trump. People like my family. And it was the perfect storm.
1: You write in your book that they don't really want those Trump voters back. They have no interest in engaging them. They want to just leave them behind. They find them to be deplorable.
2: Yeah.
1: And they just want to gather a new group of younger, more diverse voters and make that win.
2: But ironically, it's not working because in this past election, we saw a ton of Latinos vote for Donald Trump.
1: Right.
2: We saw black men vote for Donald Trump. Yeah, I was actually on the lawn of Tom Steyer's mansion in San Francisco when he brought out his new director of his organization, and her mission that cycle was to spend $60 million to help the Democrats.
1: Yeah.
2: And she literally announced, and I write this in my book, Nothing Left, she literally announced to the crowd of these extremely rich white people clapping at her every word like drunken seals that we would not be getting those voters back, that they were gone and there was no point, and that the future was going to be young people and young people of color.
1: Because they don't want to abandon this crazy platform they've taken on. And you can't get those voters if you're going to be
2: exactly
1: insane.
2: They refuse to moderate.
1: I mean, you talked about how you came in under an Obama. You were activated. You know, Obama was a stretch for this country. That was a move to the left. Looking back on it now in 2026, Obama looks like not conservative, but he looks way more normal than anyone else in his party right now does.
2: When it comes
1: that's making
2: to immigration,
1: any noise.
2: I mean, he was the deporter in chief.
1: Right.
2: I mean, he deported a ton of people. He wanted closed borders.
1: But look at that. I mean, you go from 2000 to 2008. Obama was a big shift left. You go from 8 to 26, and now Obama is getting left behind. Obama wouldn't primary well today.
2: No.
1: You know, I mean, he would because of the color of his skin. He'd probably do fairly well in that party, but his policies would not primary well at all.
2: No. And actually, that might be enough for him to not do well, even if he, you know, was a minority. And so, yeah, I'd also see the donors shift their priorities, by the way.
1: Right.
2: No.
1: Keep going.
2: Yeah. So I also saw the donors became more and more identity obsessed, especially in 2020. George Soros's organization actually put out a directive in 2020 that said that they would only donate to non-white organizations.
1: Jesus.
2: Organizations led by non-white people for the next 5 years.
1: They deserve everything they got coming to them. I got 20 seconds left. I just wanted to ask you this question as somebody that knows that.

0: the party very well.
1: Yeah.
0: USAID was, you know, effectively defunded. State Department basically shut it down about a year ago. How much of an impact did that have on the party?
1: On the non, I honestly don't know.
0: It's a tough question, I know.
1: So
0: right?
1: the fundraising that I did was more in the political realm.
0: Right.
1: It was more like with campaigns and PACs and stuff like that. So I'd imagine that would have more to do with like the nonprofit side of things.
0: Well, it's, you know, the book sounds really interesting. I'm always fascinated to hear from people that just make that shift, either from one to the other, and how it happens. Evan Barker, Nothing Left is the book. We appreciate you coming on.
1: Thank you.
0: Thanks so much. Good to see you. All right. Trump in attendance as Lindsey Graham's life is honored in Washington. Netanyahu and Zelensky also there and meeting with the president today. We've got that coming up next as we take a look at Iran. And then later in news from the left, why is Ohio's governor so obsessed with Haitian migrants?

0: While he was always quick to laugh, no one ever doubted the gravity of his mission. Above all, Lindsey Graham believed in a strong America. He was extremely hawkish. I will tell you, he never saw a war that he didn't like. Only his true friends would understand that, but he wanted it for the good of our country. Virtually everyone, Republican or Democrat, liked Lindsey. Well, not everybody, but it sounds good. Not everybody. He was a tough cookie, okay? I have to veer from this for a second. He was a tough cookie, darling, but he was beautiful.
1: Oh, what a eulogy today. The president remembering Lindsey Graham this afternoon. Another private rotunda ceremony at the Capitol was held this morning as well to commemorate Graham's 33 years of military service. In town for Graham's funeral, interestingly enough, Israel's Benjamin Netanyahu and Ukraine's Volodymyr Zelensky in town to say goodbye and also meet with the president, which they did at the White House. So it was a busy day for the president. It's Netanyahu's eighth White House visit in Trump's second term. They talked Iran, Lebanon, and the Abraham Accords, lasted for over an hour. So let's talk about, let's focus in on Iran here. Blaine Holt, retired Brigadier General, joins us now. Mian Malecki, Senior Fellow at the Foundation for Defense of Democracies. Good to see you both. Blaine, I want to start with a little bit of breaking news tonight. CENTCOM just announcing that Iran has launched an attempted sneak attack a little over an hour ago against U.S. forces at a base in Jordan. Multiple ballistic missiles fired, all intercepted. Pretty escalatory in a moment when the president had paused strikes on Iran to, once again, attempt to see where negotiations might go. What's your reaction to that, Blaine?
2: Yeah, well, it proves that they don't really want to talk. It also proves that there is no command and control in Iran whatsoever. It's IRGC versus those that think they're in charge versus whatever's left of the mullahs. It's chaos. And it's great that we intercepted all of those inbounds. But quite honestly, I'm going to guess that overnight the president is going to change his calculation about how he wants to proceed with Iran and what lies next. And what lies next is a complete and full military solution. I don't think it involves anything different than what we're doing, which is destroying the IRGC to the point where Iran and the Iranian people can take over.
1: Miad, what should the president do? I mean, a sneak attack? He was just giving the regime a break. But as Blaine said, nobody knows who's really running this show. And we don't know if we're negotiating with people that have any control at all.
3: That's true, and I think we should respond. But let me just make a different case here. I think what we're seeing happening here is the Islamic Republic is really trying to drag the U.S. administration back to the negotiation table. I think the worst case scenario for this regime right now isn't really just more strike. It's a naval blockade coupled with really strict sanctions enforcement, maximum pressure campaign, with no prospects of a nuclear deal with sanctions relief. You know, no conflict for Iranian regime right now means really an end to this artificial suppression of inflation and market demand domestically that the war has caused. So if there is no prospect of a deal and inflation starts going up and they have a gasoline shortage coming up, and as of today, there are domestic protests that we saw starting in Iran, it's really just, you know, the regime is about to experience really the underlying economic collapse head on.
1: Well, that
3: inflation rate of 86%, that's crazy.
1: Well, Blaine, let's talk about that. I mean, they're saying that sanctions could be more effective here, although it's hard to imagine that this regime buckles under sanctions. They've lasted this long. Your reaction to that, let's start there.
2: Yeah, they're broke, and they're going to keep going for as long as they have weapons. There's only one way out for the IRGC, and that's martyrdom. What we have to be careful about is terror cells as a last act of defiance as they're leaving. But quite honestly, a military and economic solution is what is being brought to bear. They haven't had any ability in any of these breaks to reconstitute themselves in any way, shape, or form. And so we're consulting with our allies. We did a good bomb damage assessment. And honestly, we're 5.5 months into a war. Listen, I fought one that took 20 and went nowhere. So we're on the right path. It takes a little patience, but we will get there. And what we have to do is step on the pedal to protect our folks.
1: Real quick before I go back to Miad, but Blaine, the claim that the stockpiles are low and that's why the president doesn't want to reengage. What's your reaction to that?
2: Well, we couldn't reengage. 3 days is not enough to reconstitute stockpiles. And the leakers who are putting out logistics information information. I find that very interesting that they're running to things like the Wall Street Journal to put that out there. Yeah. No, we're fine. We have multiple military options. And even if we did have any kind of supply chain issues, what we would do is we would represent our forces in a very different way. We can hold any target around the world at risk 24/7, 365, even now.
1: Interesting. Miad, what's your how optimistic are you? You know, we've followed this war for months together. We've had you guys on so many times. How optimistic are you that this ends in any kind of manner where Iran is a different country at the end of this?
3: Well, I think we're heading that way. It's not a matter of if, it's a matter of when. I mean, the gap between the Iranian regime and its people is so wide that it just doesn't make sense that the regime continues to remain in place and survive. It'll happen at some point. I think we should just need to prepare for how and when we're going to really consider supporting the Iranian people, the next round of uprising. We had this discussion before. I think we should be ready to support the Iranian people to take the government back, and that's coming. I mean, the protests in Iran went from every 8 years to every year. And the Iranian regime had to kill 40,000 innocent Iranians in January, just past, you know, a couple of months ago, to survive. And I think that's coming again, and we should plan for it.
1: Well, they just hung a few protesters from cranes earlier today, I read. So, right. Blaine Holt, Miad Maliki, thanks so much, guys. We'll follow it, of course.
2: Thanks, Rob.
1: Coming up, the Biden audio tapes. Just how much classified information did Joe Biden share long before he was the president of the United States? And why did he get off so easy? Jeffrey Clark secured these tapes after a long FOIA battle with the

0: All right, welcome back. The Joe Biden audio tapes finally released after losing a long legal battle. Recordings made while Biden worked with his ghostwriter, Mark Zwanegger, or Zwanitzer, I should say, on his 2017 memoir. The tapes, a key part of special counsel Robert Hur's investigation into Biden's handling of classified information back in 2024. Documents removed from a secure location during his time as vice president, even when he was a senator. That is fully against the law, by the way. Remember seeing the boxes of classified material in Joe Biden's garage behind the Corvette? Robert Hur did not recommend charges in all this, even though he knew that Biden clearly broke some very serious laws. Biden even admitted to doing so on tape. Take a listen.
1: Just found all the classified stuff downstairs. I wrote the president a handwritten 40-page memorandum. Next thing I have here is this is classified. It's all of it. It goes to the 17th.
0: So just a reminder, all this had happened before he became the president of the United States. So that's the problem. When you're a senator, vice president, you can't do this. The tape's also appearing to show Biden confused at times, unable to remember certain events during his conversation with Zwanitzer. Take a listen to this.
1: Was I going to ask you something else? I can't think what it is. I'm in Munich, but after Angela Merkel, president's working lunch with, hang on a second. It's confusing me. Oh, God, the guy at Princeton now, economist, good guy, was our chief economic advisor. Not Kaufman. Think of his name. And the guy back out of the University of Chicago with a funny name. Well, think of it.
2: Goolsbee is one.
1: Goolsbee.
2: Yeah, Goolsbee is in Chicago.
1: And the other guys at Princeton.
2: Yeah.
1: We should write the name down so don't keep forgetting.
0: So, and again, that was years ago. Now, when they did the investigation, they interviewed the president, Robert Hur, you see on the screen, depicted Biden as struggling to remember events and exhibiting diminished faculties during his investigative interviews years later. And that Biden would have presented himself as an elderly man with a poor memory, making it tough for a jury to find him guilty, being more so a sympathetic figure. Jeffrey Clark, vice president of litigation for the Oversight Project, received these tapes after a multi-year FOIA battle with the DOJ, and he joins us here on the set to talk about it. Jeff, good to see you. What do the tapes tell us? There's so much to it.
3: Well, the tapes tell us, let me make 3 points. The first one is that they tell us that Biden's brain was scrambled even back in 2016 and 2017, right? He did not have the capacity to be put up for as the president of the United States. And the people who were around him, they knew that, and they still put him forward, right? And then they tried to cover up for him with his auto pen presidency. That's like a major takeaway from this.
0: Right.
3: The second thing is what you were just showing with Robert Hur. There are some points where he's very lucid. And the idea that he couldn't stand trial, especially for acts that were committed before 2016 and 2017, because it is a crime under the Espionage Act to do two things, to take the documents away from a skiff in the Senate or a skiff at the White House in the executive office building somewhere. That is not something he could do when he left office. That preceded 2016 and 2017. And yet, here he is doing that.
0: Yeah.
3: And then also, right, the issue of his capacity goes back to that time period. And I didn't see her ever analyze what his mental capacity was at the time he took the documents. And that's really important.
0: I remember thinking at the time, I wonder if Biden was kind of playing up his, his age to get some sympathy from Robert Hur when they investigated that, because he knew he had really screwed up. And, I'm just an old man. I can't remember anything, stuff like that. But, I mean, you looked at what they did to the president, and they hit him with so many different charges. But on classified documents, the president was the president of the United States. He had the ability to declassify anything he wanted. They went after him so hard. And I know he was defiant, didn't want to give him back. He was pissed he had lost the election and things like that. But it's, for them to go so easy. I mean, when you're removing things from a skiff as a senator, that's a really big deal. And for them to go so hard at Trump when he was the only one that was actually the president of the United States with those documents, that just reeked of hypocrisy.
3: It does, Rob, absolutely. Look, it's an apples and oranges comparison to talk about Biden versus Trump. Trump, as you said, did have the power to declassify documents. And if you're the president, you control the entire classification system. Joe Biden at the relevant time periods was not the president of the United States, not at all. And he didn't have those powers. There's no indication that Obama delegated any such powers to him. And so he violated the law both when, from his time in the Senate and his time as vice president. And, you know, there's it's clear that he did this deliberately. Right. He had, to my mind, the requisite state of mind. Sure. If you go back to when he took these documents.
0: Way back in time.
3: Exactly.
0: Right?
3: And so, you know, President Trump, when he took documents, not only, first of all, I believe he tried to declassify them, and I think the deep state tried to bury that.
0: Yeah.
3: But just by the act of taking them, I have argued many times that he declassified them by course of conduct, which the president can do.
0: I don't get, like, I mean, you look at, they're going after Bolton now. It seems like everyone in Washington is taking classified documents. Bolton's now in trouble for it. Does it feel like that to you? Is there a lot of this kind of behavior? And usually if you just admit it and give them back, you're okay?
3: You know, I think they're too, they're heavy on the people they want to go heavy on, and they're easy on the people they want to go easy on for political reasons.
0: Yeah.
3: I'll tell you, I took it very seriously. So my last day at the Justice Department in Trump 45, you know, before fast forwarding, I entered Trump 47 at the White House. You know, I had some classified documents, and I had them in a lock bag. I had them in my office. I went to the Justice Command Center where classified documents are kept, and I turned them in. I signed in exactly what they were for, and I made sure that, you know, there were no more classified documents that I had, because I realized, you know, especially having touched the 2020 election that I did, that if they could find anything on me, they would do that.
0: They would do it. That makes good sense. Jeffrey Clark, good to see you. Thanks so much.
3: Good to see you as well, Rob. Thanks.
0: All right. Tomorrow, Tony Fauci goes before Congress to be skewered for funding the creation of COVID and the many lies and deceptions that followed. Former CDC Director Robert Redfield on...

0: on Newsmax TV.
1: Not being gain of function. So what was? Let me finish.
2: You take an animal virus and you increase its transmissibility to humans.
1: Right.
2: You're saying that's not gain of function?
1: Yeah, that is correct. And Senator Paul, you do not know what you are talking about.
3: Mm. 5 years since that moment, and tomorrow morning, 8:30 a.m., we finally get to see the encore. We're very excited for what's going to happen tomorrow. Thanks to Senator Rand Paul, the world now has access to Dr. Fauci's diary, the retired mad scientist who loved all the fame that he gained at the height of the pandemic that he helped to start. We'll have plenty of spotlight and cameras on him tomorrow, forced to answer for many revealing moments from his pandemic paper trail. So many things to talk to Fauci about. It's going to be an interesting day. It starts early. Dr. Robert Redfield is a former CDC director, and he joins us now. Sir, it's good to have you on. They were getting into gain of function there. We all seem to know the truth on that. He's trying to deceive with how things are defined and that kind of stuff. But do you think we can get Fauci tomorrow to admit that he in some way funded this lab that we now believe created this virus?
4: Well, I hope he does. I hope he tells the truth. I hope he provides an explanation for why he made the decisions that he made. I'm not certain we're going to get that, but Rand Paul's done a great job in trying to bring this to the American public and see. I just hope that he is forthright and honest and tells the truth, but we'll just have to wait and see.
3: Rand Paul, you know, just posted earlier today that if Fauci lies tomorrow, he's not going to be covered by that preemptive pardon that he was given from Joe Biden. And by the way, who needs a preemptive pardon? Which, you know, that just really screams something. What's your take on all this? What's your take on Tony Fauci?
4: Well, I'm disappointed. I think he clearly misled Congress. He clearly misled the media. I mean, he clearly misled the American public on a number of issues. I was very disappointed to read some of his diary, which I didn't know existed. It was very problematic when I saw the attention that he was paying to his own notoriety, which I seem to think was highly misplaced. He was supposed to be focused on the public health response for the American public, and it did seem he put a lot of focus on how he was perceived in the media and the famous people that he got to meet. I'm just hopeful that he stays in the hearing for, you know, a couple hours, and he doesn't somehow, exit early with some excuse and answers his question, similar to what he did in the Missouri deposition, where almost every question he was asked, he said, "I don't remember, I don't recall, I'm not sure, I don't remember, I don't recall."
3: Right.
4: But if he does, you know, when they ask people, "What is true, Dr. Fauci, is what you said in public on this day," and they have the tapes, is that truth or is it what you entered on your diary this day?
3: Right.
4: Because they don't go together.
3: Yeah.
4: And you can have it both ways. Which one is true?
3: Well, let's look at some of the diary here. It spanned 3 years on lockdown, school closures. He had written in March 15, 2020. It's like day one of the pandemic. They spoke with de Blasio, mayor of New York, convinced him to close the New York City schools, said we should close bars and restaurants as well. He talked about this in his own diary. He had a similar call with Gavin Newsom's chief of staff, convinced California, close the schools, close the bars and restaurants. 2 years later, when we all learned a lot more about the direction that we should have gone with this and that we should have probably moved toward herd immunity, and after we saw the tremendous damage that was done to our economy and to our education system, here's how Fauci sounded about on these same issues.
5: They always come back and say Fauci was responsible for closing schools. I had nothing to do.
6: I mean, you're,
5: let's get down to the facts.
6: You're not the head of a school board.
5: Exactly.
3: But that's a very telling moment right there. How do you take that?
4: Yeah, I think, Rob, there's a number of those as you go through it. And it's very sad because on this issue, I was a strong proponent that the public health interest of the K through 12 was best served by staying in face-to-face learning. And I really tried hard to keep the schools open. I was very much against this 6 foot distancing, which I didn't think there was any scientific evidence for, which if you did 6 months distancing, the consequence was you closed schools, you know. And Fauci, you know, I talked to de Blasio also. You know, I took a different position that I thought it was in the interest to keep the schools open. I thought it was just, you know, disheartening for me to see him say that he had nothing to do with that, when in fact he was on the phone trying to convince the mayor and the governors. And we were on phone calls with the vice president, with most of the governors in most of the states, and in the White House task force. And Tony took the position that we should obviously close the schools and shut down restaurants and bars. I think that policy was a big mistake. Right. You know, it's one thing to do the Mike Pence idea of taking a knee for 15 days and try to figure out how to keep these activities going in a safe way. It was another thing to shut them down. And that was a huge policy mistake. I'd love him just to say, you know, I did the best I could. And in retrospect, that was a mistake. That was a mistake. I just published my own book, Redfield's Warning.
3: Yeah.
4: I encourage the audience to listen to take a read of
3: Redfield's
4: it.
3: Warning.
4: And in that book, you'll see that almost every chapter I said, we got that wrong. We got that wrong. In retrospect, that was a mistake. I just think coming clean and acknowledging the mistakes would be in his best interest.
3: I got 30 seconds left. I want to just speak to a second. I mean, if depending on what channel you watch, there's a very different story of Tony Fauci and of COVID and everything. And that's what's so scary to me. We have from Mehdi Hasan, who used to work for MSNBC. COVID was not a lab leak, he says. In fact, more agencies say it was natural origin than say it was a lab leak. That's a tweet from this week from a person that worked in the mainstream media for a very long time. What do you say to that?
4: Well, it's just not truthful. As you know, all of the major intelligence agencies have now concluded that it was much more likely that it came from the lab. And there's no doubt that this epidemic came from the lab. Now, unfortunately, there's no doubt that it was not an event of nature. And yeah. This is where Fauci has a lot of culpability. It was really a consequence of science. The gain of function research that was being done, it led to the greatest pandemic of the since over 100 years, and took the lives of over 20 million people in the world. That was not nature. That was science.
3: That was everything that he's supposed to work to prevent. It caused. And that's the ultimate failure. That's the ultimate crime, in my opinion. I got to leave it there. CDC Director Robert Redfield, former CDC Director. Thank you so much, sir. We appreciate it.
4: God bless.
3: Good to see you. Okay. Exciting company news to share with you before we go to the break. Today was just announced Newsmax and Meta have signed a partnership agreement giving Meta access to Newsmax's extensive content. 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
1: Welcome back. Time now for news from the left. It's one of the more bizarre stories we've been seeing, but Ohio's Republican governor, Mike DeWine, just fully panicked over potentially losing thousands of Haitian migrants who've been living in his state since Joe Biden came into power in 2021 and largely milking welfare programs. Here's how this Republican sounds.
2: ICE is planning to mount a series of operations, including here in Ohio, to target, arrest, and ultimately deport some of the Haitian immigrants.
3: Well, it's a mistake. It's not good for the United States, and it's not good for the state of Ohio. These are people who have helped Springfield really come back. You know, they can't work anymore, and they won't have any way to make a living. It's going to be a big blow to the community. These are people who came here to work. They came here to fill jobs that were not being filled.
1: So admittedly, there is obviously a reliance in Ohio on these people in some capacity because they've been there for years and they do fill jobs. But just to explain to you how exactly this works, because it is so distasteful, big business in Ohio, especially medical, home care, things like that, they love cheap Haitian labor. You can get these guys for nothing from where they came from. And they don't care that a lot of these people have to live off entitlements as well while working for their minimum wages in the state of Ohio, because that's not big business's problem. The government takes care of that. You and I take care of that with our taxes. Those businesses lobby the governor to push back and try to stop mass deportations, protect their low-wage employees so they don't have to hire you for 10 or 15 more dollars per hour. And that's how you get Republicans furious over the deportation of a group of people largely living here on welfare. That's how it works. Next up, Chicago's government has a plan to fight crime on public transportation, and that is with colorful signs.
4: We are launching our initiative that we, as the state's attorney's office and the CTA, are taking crime on the CTA very seriously. We are putting up these signs as an indication of what the consequences will be to any criminal actions on the CTA. These signs are a message to all of our riders and employees that we are working together with the county state's attorney's office to take action.
1: A look at the world if it was run by liberal women. There's no emphasis on policing or anything like that. We're gonna hang up some signs, and I'm sure that these criminals are just going to listen to us because we'd like things to be a little bit safer. We don't want to push too hard. We just want things to be a little safer. And finally, across the pond in the UK, London's mayor, Sadiq Khan, touting his city as one of the safest in the world, blaming bots and online trolls for portraying London as a lawless big city. Take a look.
5: In case you forgot, London is one of the safest global cities in the world. We're expecting more than 5 million visitors in London this summer. And those coming to explore our city can do so knowing that it is one of the safest global cities in the world. Bots and online trolls will make you think London is a lawless city.
1: It's just the bots and online trolls. Metropolitan Police data revealing over 71,000 phone thefts in London last year. That's a lot of stolen phones. Majority of the thefts in England. Knife offenses under Khan have significantly risen as well. 14,860 knife crimes reported up until last September. Theft overall tripled since he took office in 2016. It's also widely known that you can't even wear a nice wristwatch in London anymore. The stories are everywhere, even in fancy neighborhoods. They'll run up to you, they'll rip the watch right off your hand, and if you don't give it to them, they'll stab you in the gut. An update on this incredible moment, a lifeguard.

0: Newsmax TV.
1: Finally, tonight, update on this incredible video you've likely seen. Little boy nearly killed by violent waves over the weekend. Sea Bright Beach, Santa Cruz, California. 10-year-old swept by the waves. A heroic 16-year-old lifeguard comes in. I mean, it's amazing. It was almost a suicide mission to go.